0: the materials by that deadline, according to a spokesperson for Huffman. In a statement, the company said it strongly rejects the idea that anything improper took place, but didn't deny that it missed the deadline. Energy Fuels stands to benefit from less protections to the uranium-rich monument, the lawmakers argue, because the company owns the White Mesa Mill, the only conventional uranium processing mill in the U.S. For KNAU, I'm Chris Clements in Flagstaff.
1: Minnesota Governor Tim Walz has signed an executive order blocking new state mineral leases and halting permitting work for proposed non-ferrous mining projects in the Rainy River Headwaters watershed near the Boundary Waters. The National Congress of American Indians praised the move, saying it protects treaty rights, tribal resources, and culturally significant lands from potential mining-related pollution. NCAI also recognized the Boys Fort, Fond du Lac, and Grand Portage bands of Lake Superior, Chippewa. The three 1854 treaty tribes have pushed for protection from the region and earlier this year joined the Red Lake Nation and an Anishinaabe First Nation in Canada in a cross-border effort to protect the watershed. NCAI Executive Director Larry Wright Jr. says the order provides immediate relief, but permanent protections are still needed. The organization is calling for federal legislation permanently withdrawing the Boundary Waters and Rainy River Headwaters from mineral leasing and development. On this day in 1763, British commander Geoffrey Amherst wrote a letter calling for the destruction of native people resisting British expansion. The letter came during Pontiac's War, when a confederation of native nations fought British forces around the Great Lakes and Ohio Valley. Amherst also supported efforts to spread smallpox among native people, one of the most infamous examples of biological warfare discussed during the colonial era. I'm Jill Freitas.
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10: This is Fresh Air. I'm Tanya Mosley. A struggling British-Pakistani actor lands the audition of a lifetime as James Bond. Word gets out, and the internet goes wild. And suddenly, his life starts to resemble the very character he's auditioning to play. He's in a chase sequence, except for he's not chasing a villain. He's chasing acceptance. That's the setup for Bait, the Prime Video series that is part spy thriller, part family comedy, and part psychological unraveling. My guest today, Riz Ahmed, created, wrote, and produced the series. He also stars as the lead character, Shah Latif. Now he's been nominated for an Emmy for Outstanding Lead Actor in a Limited or Anthology Series or Movie for the role. I spoke with him earlier this year when the series was released. Bait opens with Shah in a tuxedo, doing a James Bond screen test. He's debonair, commanding, in control, James Bond personified. And then he forgets his lines.
11: Tell me, when it's just you all alone, how do you live with yourself? Do you even know who you are?
12: Line?
13: Cut.
12: Sorry. Sorry, Helen.
13: It's all good. It's all good. It's just we're on a bit of a schedule.
12: Yeah, that's why I was thinking quick reset back to once I'll nail it this time.
13: How are you blowing this audition?
12: I know the speech. I know it. My
13: yeah, call. You up every time at the exact same moment. What is this, a prank show? Wearing a hidden camera.
12: That's funny. No, I just have a very particular process. I've got my head around it now. I'm ready.
14: Sorry, guys. We just we have to.
13: Yeah, well, just a minute. Sorry. How was your weekend?
14: It was good, thanks. How was yours?
13: Great.
12: Yeah.
13: Great.
12: What did you do?
13: Just. Thanks. Yeah. Thanks, Jim. Stop it.
12: Sorry.
13: You know what? They didn't want to see you. I had to convince them. So this is on me.
12: I've got a confession to make. I'm lightheaded from fasting. It's the holy Muslim month. It's called Ramadan. It involves no eating and drinking in the day. I'm lightheaded from if I can have a bit of a cultural understanding.
13: Well, I've just seen you drink apple juice 6 takes in a row. I tried. It's just a shame you didn't.
10: The moment is the beginning of a wild ride as we watch the character unravel. Ahmed has said the show is about family, ambition, and the hunger to belong, and what it costs someone when they finally get close to the thing they've been chasing their whole life. Riz Ahmed is already an Emmy Award winner for his work in The Night Of, an HBO crime drama in which he plays a college student whose life shatters after being accused of murder in New York City. In Sound of Metal, he played a punk drummer grappling with sudden hearing loss, and he was nominated for an Oscar for that film. And for The Long Goodbye, which is about a British-Pakistani family whose ordinary Sunday is shattered by a far-right militia, he won the Oscar for Best Short Film. Riz Ahmed, welcome back to Fresh Air.
15: Thank you so much for having me back.
10: Well, after that failed screen test that we just heard in that clip, your character, Shah, goes to the dressing room, and then he goes over the monologue he forgot during the audition, and then he starts berating himself in the mirror for failing that test. I actually want to play that, and then I want to ask you something on the other side of it. Let's listen.
12: You knew it. You knew it. What's wrong with you? Do you know who you are? I'll tell you who you are. You're a failure. You should be ashamed of yourself. You are ashamed of yourself. Because you're ashamed of your family. Nobody, you're nothing. Come in.
16: I forgot to grab your mic.
10: Oh, that is so agonizing. A crew member comes and says they probably heard the whole thing.
15: Yep.
10: You know, I mean, I love that scene, Riz, because that internal chaos, you know, it can become a whole thing. It's never just an audition when you're a brown actor, is it?
15: Yeah, I mean, so much of the show is taken from my own experience, you know. I'm that guy who you were mentioning The Night Of. I remember waking up in the middle of the night 2 years after I rapped on The Night Of and going to the mirror and redoing scenes that the whole world had already seen. I'd already been handed awards for this performance. I'm like, nah, I've got to get it right. And the inner critic is such a kind of big part of this show. And you know, honestly, like, yes, the show is drawn from those experiences, but it's not about being an actor. It's about, as you said, being caught up in a chase sequence where you're chasing acceptance and running away from your own inner critic. And so we felt early on in the show you needed to see just how mean Shah's inner voice can be about him. And I just wanted to be kind of like vulnerable and open about that. I mean, I've definitely, you know, I've done exactly that. Like I said, going to the mirror, redoing the scene, saying you're useless, you're crap, you don't know what you're doing. And I feel like that's something that is very, very relatable outside of auditioning or being an actor or anything like that. We're often our own worst critics.
10: Yes, you know, I know a lot of people will be watching this series and thinking, is Riz playing himself, playing a character? And so much of this, all of it, you wrote. So it comes from real experience as well as your imagination. But what did Bond in particular represent to you as a British-Pakistani kid growing up in London?
15: Yeah, Well, I want to deal with the first part of what you said first, which is Riz playing a character playing himself? And if you don't mind, I want to say something that you said to me just before we started recording the interview. I said, look, how did you like the show? And you said, I feel like I am Shaw. You said that, Tanya. You said, I feel like, damn, I'm that person. If you don't mind me saying, many people have been saying that. And yes, there's a lot of me and Shaw, but I think actually there's a lot of Shaw in all of us, more than we like to admit. And really, the show is about this feeling that life sometimes feels like one big audition. You know, we all feel like we have to perform this version of ourselves that knows the script, that, as you said, is commanding and decisive and desirable, the best public version of ourselves. We're performing that. But actually, the gap between that public self and the messy vulnerability of our private selves is often huge, you know. And that's true whether you're talking about how your life is actually going versus the Instagram post you just got up, put up, or that you saw of someone else, or like how professional and put together you're seeming on a Zoom call when actually you're not wearing any pants, you know, just out of the frame. And so just to answer your question, like, I feel like I'm trying to draw on a feeling that is personal to me, but I think it's personal to a lot of people.
10: And then that extra component, though, of playing the man, James Bond, like he is considered the ultimate, you know, in every way.
15: Absolutely. Yeah. Yeah. I mean, you know, the show isn't really about James Bond, but James Bond is a very important symbol because he is the ultimate symbol of success. Yes, sure. As an actor, he is, you know, the pinnacle of cinematic achievement. And yet it's also just, you know, for any of us, he's this archetype of like I said, decisiveness, desirability, of being in control, of being unflappable, of being invulnerable. And so I wanted the character of James Bond to serve as this symbol of aspiration, this unattainable kind of self that Shaw is hunting down almost. And in chasing this symbol, is he abandoning himself? Is he abandoning where he's from? Is he abandoning his family? Has he forgotten actually who he really is? And so the show is trying to deal with that. And I think that that's something that, you know, we all kind of go through, where we're often pulled between the people we were and the people we want to be. And actually the healthy equilibrium is probably somewhere in the middle, you know? Probably that thing you want to be is like an attempt to escape yourself. And that thing you were is maybe, you know, a version of yourself you need to evolve out of. But we often feel pulled between those two polarities.
10: How long did it take for you to work on this concept, this idea, and come to what is a genre-bending series?
15: Oh, man. I started kind of scribbling down ideas for this show in 2014. And I started doing that because, as I said, the gap between my public and private self started becoming so big and so stressful that it actually started feeling kind of hilarious. If I give you an example.
10: Oh, really? Yeah.
15: Yeah, like the week that it got revealed that, you know, okay, I'm in the new Star Wars, and they released a cast photograph of us all on set. That same week, I got banned from my local supermarket for suspected shoplifting. Because my washing machine had broken. Only clean clothes I had were flip-flops, bright pink swim shorts, a bright green puffer jacket, and a tank top. I'm dragging a massive bag of dirty clothes around to the laundromat. I remember it's my brother's birthday. I haven't got him a cake. I go to Tesco's. I'm trying to get him a cake. They got no cake. I buy a frozen pizza with birthday candles. I'm at checkout. It seems like an insane thing I'm buying anyway. It's like, yeah, birthday candles and pizza. I'm dressed insanely. I've got this massive laundry bag. And I forgot to beep it properly on the checkout and the pizza. And it goes off and security are like, yeah, this person looked kind of shady. And we get into a back and forth, and I'm so frustrated. At one point, I go, dude, I'm not shoplifting. I'm Star Wars, man. And they go, okay, this person's definitely crazy. And you're banned. You're never coming back here. It's just an example about like the messy chaos of who we really are versus the image of success that's somewhere out there publicly. And again, that's not just true for an actor. That's true of everyone who's posting their best selfie on Instagram, you know? So I started jotting down these little stories to try and just process them and make sense of them. I knew there was something in these contradictions and juxtapositions that was about me making sense of my own experience. But also that just felt kind of universal, if I could just get a handle on it. And so I spent many years jotting down these these ideas. And then it was when I met my co-showrunner, Ben Carlin, we put the writer's room together and all this kind of stuff. We realized actually the perfect symbol for this show is James Bond. And that was partly also because my name had been mentioned in relation to James Bond casting in some articles and stuff over the years. So in the meta kind of spirit of this show, where we're trying to be as meta as possible and have fun with that, I thought, actually, that's a perfect symbol. You know, that's a perfect symbol of, for a character who wants to be anything other than himself, who would he want to be? He'd want to be James Bond.
10: There are so many good one-liners in this show that have to come from real life. And so hearing that story about you inside of the convenience store and saying, I'm Star Wars, there's actually a scene with your ex-girlfriend who, she's a writer, she's a columnist, she puts this scathing piece out about Shah. And in one scene, she says, like, point blank, someone is talking to the two of you, and she says something like, he wants to play a white character, to which Shah, your character, pushes back with, he's not white if he's me. To which she responds, he wouldn't be white, you would be. And oof, you know, what were you doing in that exchange, with that exchange?
15: Yeah, well, you know, we don't really want to come up with any answers. I have none, you know. I really want to kind of like explore the different sides of the representation conversation in that moment, really, you know. I think it's an important conversation. I also think it has its limits. I also think it's been weaponized and turned into an economy in some ways and a competitive race, you know, a representation merchantry. And I think it also can sometimes be a distraction from real systemic change. You know, the tokenism of window dressing can hide like bigger issues that lie beneath sometimes. So I think there's an interesting kind of back and forth that they have there. There's really kind of getting into some of that nitty gritty, but again, without answers, just trying to kind of put it all out there. But I think what's really interesting actually is what's underneath that conversation is a personal relationship about, you know, that this is a conversation between my character Shah and his ex Yasmin, played by the amazing Ritu Arya from Umbrella Academy and Polite Society. And really what's going on there, underneath the kind of socio-political think piece jousting, is two ex-lovers who are trying to jab at each other and push and pull and look for validation and get one up on each other because they're hurt, because they both feel like the other has left them behind in some way. And what was really important to me more than anything is that this show didn't exist in a conceptual space. It's about characters. It's about relationships. You know, everyone has the one that got away. And I was like, well, what if Shah and the one that got away have their whole entire episode together?
10: Yeah, it sort of flips the series for one episode to be kind of a romantic comedy.
15: Yeah, we try and flip the series the whole time. And, you know, there's a spy thriller episode, there's a romantic comedy, there's a kind of surreal episode. There's one that's almost like the Bond gala. You know, like, well, James Bond turns up at the kind of, you know, black tie event and hijinks ensues. You know, we've got that. We've got all these different flavors, and we've got an Eid episode as well. You know, I felt like we've got Christmas episodes, Thanksgiving episodes. I want to have an Eid episode. And so we're very deliberately trying to layer in and thread multiple different genres, because honestly, I feel like my life takes place in different genres. I feel like right now I'm here, you know, lucky me, you know, pretending to be all clever, talking to you guys on Fresh Air, and I'm going to walk outside and slip on a banana peel and like fall flat on my face, and suddenly I'm in a slapstick, you know? And it's like, we wanted to have that multiplicity, that tonal whiplash, because honestly, that's just what I enjoy. And I felt like if I can make something that's a full meal, that is a romance and a spy thriller and a family drama and, but overall, a comedy, then I could also just solve a very personal problem, which is me and my wife squabbling over what we're going to watch. You know, let's get in there and try and do it all.
10: If you're just joining us, we're listening back to my recent interview with actor, writer, and producer Riz Ahmed. He's been nominated for an Emmy for his starring role in the Prime Video series Bait. We'll continue our conversation after a short break. This is Fresh Air.
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10: This is Fresh Air. Today we're listening back to my interview with Emmy and Oscar winner Riz Ahmed. He's been nominated for an Emmy for his work on the limited series Bait. I marvel at the multi-nature of this series. As I'm watching it, I'm just thinking, how did he pitch this? You know, how does one pitch something like this and get it greenlit? Because it's so well done, but it also can't really be explained in one line, you know?
15: Oh, thank you. That means the world to me. You know, it's interesting you say it can't be explained in one line, because throughout the whole process, we struggled with that, right? And then when we got to the very end of the process, we actually found a way of summing up the whole show in one word. And that word is bait.
10: And I yes, and what does that mean?
15: I want to unpack it for a minute, right? So bait is a British slang word, which means being blatant and in your face and attention seeking. There we go. That's what my character is doing for much of the series. Bait is an online term about trolling or provoking people online. That's a big part of our show as well, that element. Bait in Urdu means your loyalty or your allegiance. And that is something that Shah is contending with. It's home versus ambition, east versus west. Bait in Arabic and Hebrew means home. And so much of this show is a love letter to home, and it's about family and how far do you travel from home in order to please home or help home, you know? And then, of course, there's a big spy thriller element to our show, and bait is something that's used as part of a trap. And so it's that. So it's a weird thing where only in retrospect we realize, like, oh my God, we accidentally stumbled on the perfect title for this that actually communicates the entire layer cake of this show. It is all those flavors, and the word bait means all those things.
10: That's remarkable that you stumbled upon, like, knowing those meanings outside of the traditional meaning of bait. That wasn't when you all said, oh yeah, let's come up with bait. Did you have all of those before you?
15: No. Do you know what? I often have to explain what the word bait means to American collaborators, because I say it all the time. Often I'll come up with an idea, you know, we're spitballing in the writer's room, and I'll go, what about this? And I'll go, oh, actually, no, that's too bait. That's a bit bait. And I don't want it to be as bait as that. And they go, what do you mean? And I was like, oh, bait means like too blatant. It's not subtle enough. And of course, that's British slang, because the most important thing you have to be as a Brit is understated and subtle and, you know, reserved. And so bait is a kind of derogatory kind of slang term.
10: Sir Patrick Stewart, best known as Captain Picard in Star Trek, he appears in Bait in a role that I will not spoil, except to say that it's not what you'd expect. And I wonder, what does his presence do in the story that no one else could?
15: First of all, it elevates the story just by the fact that it's Patrick Stewart in the story.
10: Yes.
15: I mean, he's such a hero. You know, I don't want to say too much about the role he plays, because it is very particular and I don't want to give anything away. I guess I'll just say that working with him showed me that your art can kind of only be as big as your heart is, you know, if that doesn't sound too corny. Like, you kind of have to have a capacity for such receptivity, humility, generosity, and empathy in order to kind of be an artist of that stature and at that level. You know, just the kindness, the openness at 84 to step into this story. I remember having to explain, you know, various kinds of British slang and Urdu swear words to him, you know, and it was nothing but just always engaged, always interested, always, shall we do it again? Yeah, he was just such a pro and such a gentleman, and I'll really cherish that experience.
10: Our guest today is award-winning actor Riz Ahmed. We'll be back after a short break. I'm Tanya Mosley, and this is Fresh Air.

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1: This evening's forecast from the National Weather Service calls for mostly cloudy skies and temperature lows around 74 degrees, with light winds from the east. For Friday, sunny skies and temperature highs around 97 degrees. 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
4: This is Fresh Air. I'm Tanya Mosley, and my guest today is award-winning actor, writer, producer, and rapper Riz Ahmed. He received an Emmy nomination for Outstanding Lead Actor in a Limited or Anthology Series or Movie for his starring role as Shah Latif in the Prime Video satirical drama series Bait. Riz Ahmed has built a distinctive career in film and television. From a rebellious intelligence officer in Rogue One, A Star Wars Story, a young Pakistani-American on trial for murder in HBO's The Night Of, a performance that made him the first Muslim and South Asian man to win the Emmy for Outstanding Lead Actor. In 2019, Ahmed starred as Ruben, a punk metal drummer losing his hearing and sound of metal, which earned him an Oscar nomination for Best Actor. And earlier this year, he starred in a film adaptation of Shakespeare's Hamlet. He got his start on pirate radio as a teenager in London, competing in rap battles and recording politically charged music that got banned on British airwaves. In 2020, he released The Long Goodbye, a concept album which uses an abusive romantic relationship as a metaphor for the relationship between the UK and its immigrants. The short film, based on the album, earned the Academy Award for Best Live Action Short. I spoke with him in March of this year. Riz, let's talk a little bit about Shakespeare, because it wasn't really your thing as a kid until a teacher, I hear, introduced you to Hamlet. What do you remember about that first encounter with the play, and what did it kind of unlock for you?
5: Yeah, it's really interesting. I'm like many people, felt like Shakespeare is the epitome of everything I'm on the outside of. It doesn't belong to me. It's stuffy. It's elitist. And I got a government-assisted place to a private school where I felt like an outsider for many different reasons. And I was lucky enough to have an English teacher called Mr. Roseblade, who was a white, Jewish, middle-aged man from a different place in the UK. He thought we had nothing in common, but he spoke fluent Punjabi. And he brought me Hamlet and said, you know, this thing, this story, this character, it's at the heart of the establishment that you feel so alienated from in many ways. But have a read of it. You might recognize yourself in this character. And I did, like millions of people have, right? Hamlet being a character who feels out of place. Hamlet himself feels like an outsider. He feels like he doesn't belong, like no one understands. And it really spoke to me as a teenager. But more than that, what I realized was, hang on a minute, this Hamlet story, set in, you know, medieval Denmark, actually is exactly like growing up in Wembley. This is about who you can and can't marry. This is about everyone squabbling over the family business. This is about the reality and lived experience of spirituality, ghosts, and spirit possession, which is par for the course. It's, you know, it's part of our lived experience culturally. And this is also actually kind of pivots on a story point of marrying one's sister-in-law if your brother dies, which is a cultural tradition. I think it's actually a Jewish tradition and an ancient Hindu and South Asian tradition. I've actually grown up with people who've had to do that. If their brother has died tragically, they themselves are unmarried,

0: with the consent, obviously, of their sister-in-law and of the conversation that they have, they go, shall we get married? It's a way of protecting the orphans and protecting the widow. So this didn't feel like this antiquated, kind of slightly out of touch piece to me. I was like, if you put it in my community, in my experience, this is right now. This is completely vivid and completely urgent. And it was then at the age of 17 that I very precociously had the idea that, man, I want to make a movie of this one day. And I want to set it in that place. And in doing so, I hope to kind of render this story more vividly in a more urgent modern way than maybe I've seen it, and make it feel real, because all those things are so real in that environment.
1: What did you have to kind of work through to get to this adaptation? Because you could have just played Hamlet and put on a movie adaptation of Hamlet as it is.
0: You know, I really believe that the amount of time it took was kind of quite divinely guided in a way. And that's because I feel that this is the moment for this story. You know, it's a story. Hamlet is a story, and it's a character who is grieving the illusion that the world was ever a fair place. And I think that's how we're all feeling now. We're all grieving and reeling from this realization that, okay, I knew the world was unfair, but now the shameless, brazen unfairness of it is just kind of laid bare. And it's about grieving that illusion. And it's also about feeling powerless in the face of how unfair it is. And it's actually feeling kind of complicit in it and gaslit about it. And that's what the play is about. And I think that this is when it was meant to be told. But for us creatively, the part that we were struggling to unlock is, how do you not make this feel just like a Shakespeare performance and a poetry recital? How do you not make this feel like a kind of self-congratulatory, like, actor wants to take on the classic? And actually, that was the opposite of how we wanted it to feel. And it really took us meeting Anil Kharia, the director. It was after I collaborated with him on the short film, The Long Goodbye, for which he won an Oscar, that I was like, oh, I think we know how to do this. We need a director who's worked a lot in rap music videos. We need a director who has actually can render poetry in a very raw way and give us raw action in a very poetic way. And that's what he did in that short film. And that's what he does in his films. And we connected and we had a long conversation about how this has to feel like music, you know?
1: Hmm. There's the classic line from Hamlet, to be or not to be, that is the question. And in your version, Hamlet delivers this famous soliloquy, basically speeding through the rain at 100 miles an hour. And I want to play a little bit of it. Let's listen.
2: To be or not to be? That is the question. Whether it's nobler in a mind to suffer the slings and arrows of outrageous fortune, or to take arms against the sea of troubles. But by opposing, end them. To die, to sleep. No more. Or by sleep to say we end the heartache. The thousand natural shocks that flesh is heir to. The consummation devoutly to be wished. To die, to sleep. A chance to dream. There's the rub.
1: That is my guest, Riz Ahmed, in his latest film adaptation of Hamlet. And Riz, you've talked about this before, but for most of us, we're kind of taught that this speech is about suicide. Basically, Hamlet is weighing whether life is worth living. And you came to believe something entirely different is happening in those lines. What do you think Hamlet is actually asking?
0: Yeah, I don't think it's about suicide at all. It's about fighting back against oppression, even if you know that you will lose everything, possibly even your life. It's very clear in black and white in the text. The active verb here is about to take up arms. You know, what he's saying is there's two choices. You can carry on being And it's very interesting. He says, be, not living, just be. You can exist. And you can exist and just suffer all the oppression and all the unfairness and all the injustice of the world and all the insults that life throws at you. Or you can fight back. But fighting back might mean you will no longer be. So it's really about whether we are willing to pay the price of true resistance, you know. And it's actually a very, very radical speech. It's very confronting. It's tackling a taboo subject, really. The idea of taking up arms and resisting oppression and the powers that be. It's a dangerous idea, actually. It can get you arrested if you discuss that openly to this day.
1: You and your director, Anil Kharia, you all became new fathers while making this film, or were new fathers while making this film. Is that right?
0: That's correct. Yeah, yeah. And that ended up being a big part of the process, actually.
1: Yeah, how so? How did becoming a father kind of change what you thought this play was actually about, or the process itself?
0: Well, I guess it struck me that this is a play in part about fatherhood and about the absent father. And I didn't fully understand that until I myself became a father. Until I became actually an absent father, in the sense that I was away for much of the day, you know, awake before my kid was awake, home after my kid gone to sleep. And I started to understand that emotionally, but actually it was more the effect it had on me physically, because, you know, I want to play this role. It means so much to me, this story, like 15 years of developing the script. I want to... getting ready for these soliloquies. And what would happen is me and Anil would turn up on set on like 2 hours sleep, 1 hour sleep, like 45 minutes sleep.
1: Because your baby was a newborn. Yeah.
0: And the baby was a newborn, exactly. And his child was sleep regressing. And what I realized first I was just like, well, this is all just going to be a total failure now. And then I realized that, hang on a minute, is exactly how Hamlet feels. The word that is repeated most frequently in To Be or Not To Be is the word sleep. This guy is not sleeping. He needs to sleep. He hasn't slept. He's unraveling from that as well. And it actually infused a kind of very raw, kind of quite vulnerable, quite frazzled kind of texture, I think, to my performance that I could never have planned or controlled. I think you can kind of feel a lot of that exhausted kind of disarray in the performance. And honestly, that's the version of Hamlet I'm interested in, is not the version who is the smartest guy in the room spouting commanding poetry. The version of Hamlet I'm interested in is the most stressed, vulnerable and under pressure guy in the room who continues to speak because the words are failing him. He can't find the right words.
1: I mean, Shakespeare was a wordsmith. He's working in verse and rhythm. And I'm thinking about your background in rap and your politically charged album. And I'm wondering, did that hip hop instinct shape at all how you heard and delivered these lines?
0: Yeah, very, very much so. Very much so. Here's my take on it. A lot of people find a block with Shakespeare because they find it difficult to understand what the words mean. I totally get it. I often feel the same way. Here's the thing. People in Shakespeare's day themselves did not speak like that. They didn't say that. Shakespeare made up like between 3,000 and 5,000 new words. I think there's some estimates. The word eyeball is a word that he made up. Imagine hearing that for the first time. A what ball? An eye what?
1: Right.
0: He made that up. And one thing that he played with all the time was rhythm. Rhythm, rhythm, rhythm, rhythm. And so in the same way that when I listen to some of my favorite rappers' new songs, I don't know what they say the first time around, but I am totally rapt. I'm totally leaning in. I'm engaged. I feel it emotionally. It's the same way. Your first experience of this thing is supposed to be like music. You didn't catch all of the words, but that word there felt weird enough to make you sit up. And what you're supposed to do is receive a an electric charge of rhythm and melody and musicality, just like rap music. But that's not the actual experience of these plays. So I wish people, more people spoke about Shakespeare in that way, because to me it is much more like music than it is like, you know, an English class.
1: Did you come to this understanding as that 17-year-old whose teacher introduced you? Did you see that connection? Because you were kind of deep in rap at that moment, that time. It's such an interesting connection to make.
0: You know, I think it's an inevitable one to make, really. You know, if you're interested in poetry, if you're interested in lyricism, if you're interested in rhythm, like Shakespeare's doing that. He's playing in all those arenas. And so it was clear to me very early on, but something it isn't also lost on me is at the same time I was studying under Rob Clare and doing a master's in classical acting, which is essentially just a master's in just in Shakespeare performance. That's when I started on the rap battle circuit in London and things like Jump Off and Battle Scars and Bombay Bronx and, you know, competing in all these championships. And so it did somehow in my mind feel like it's one thing.
1: If you're just joining us, my guest is actor, writer, musician and producer Riz Ahmed. More after a break. This is Fresh Air.
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1: This is Fresh Air, and today we're listening back to my interview with Emmy and Oscar winner Riz Ahmed. He stars in the Prime Video series Bait. For the role, he received an Emmy nomination for Best Lead Actor in a Limited or Anthology Series or Movie. His most recent film was a modern adaptation of Shakespeare's Hamlet, which was released earlier this year. As you've mentioned, Riz, you grew up in Wembley in northwest London, the son of Pakistani parents who immigrated in the 1970s. Take me back to when you were a teenage, Riz, and you were DJing and rapping. You started on pirate radio. How did you discover pirate radio?
0: So I grew up in the, you know, in the mid-90s in the UK. I grew up in Wembley. Wembley is both, you know, the site of England's greatest triumph in the 1966 World Cup, and also, you know, in the shadow of those of that stadium, I'd go every Sunday to Wembley Market, which is where you'd buy the Chinese spring roll and the immigrant kind of food stalls and the fake designer clothes that we'd buy and sell over there. Amongst that kind of working class and immigrant community, and pirate radio station culture was just. That was just everywhere, you know. Yes, you'd have, you know, the BBC radio stations and the other London stations, but in between all those airwaves, all the FM frequencies that were not spoken for, you'd hear a faint crackle and then the voice of MCs on microphones that were broadcasting from the roofs of housing projects locally. And that's pirate radio culture. So it was there that I was kind of exposed more and more to drum and bass and garage, particularly when I was too young to actually go to the raves themselves. As I was old enough to kind of try and hack off whatever faint facial hair I had and try and like grow it back thicker, I was at the raves themselves and I just loved the music. I love the specificity of London's musical subculture. And the UK, I think, does that so well, you know, because of the clash and the mix of different cultures and different sounds and influences. So I was exposed to it, and then I started doing it myself, both at raves and on pirate radio. And I remember when I went to Oxford and I got in there, I felt like I'd lost something. I'd lost this thing that I loved. And so I was eager to kind of keep it going. And that's when I started, you know, promoting my own club nights. And it became a really invaluable place where every week without fail, I could hone my craft. I could try out new lyrics. I could gain confidence as a performer. And I think it helped me not just as an MC, but as an actor.
1: How old were you when you recorded the song Post 9/11 Blues?
0: So Post 9/11 Blues is my first rap track. It's kind of deliberately silly, but also deliberately, you know, it's a satire, really. It's a provocative kind of satire. And it takes the shape of an almost like a nursery rhyme or school kids jingle. I wrote that when I was 23, I think, 22. You know, I just felt like I was surrounded by this circus of fear-mongering and of paranoia and mistrust and the war on terror and being a young Muslim post 9/11. I was like, this is crazy. Like, how do I make sense of this? And comedy is really my first love, you know? So I decided to kind of write this satirical rap song.
1: It got banned from the British airwaves.
0: It did kind of like unofficially. There was a sense amongst radio DJs that they cannot play it because it's too politically sensitive. And
1: what was your response to that? And did it kind of feel a little powerful? I mean, that meant your words had power.
0: Let me tell you, the best thing you can do to an artist who's trying to start out and get some attention for their work is ban their work. This is in the era of MySpace that the song very quickly went very viral. And it gave me a little confidence and excitement about, wow, maybe I can, if I say the thing that I feel, but that no one else is maybe saying, then that is... that can really travel, you know?
1: My guest is actor, writer, and producer Riz Ahmed. More of our conversation after a break. This is Fresh Air.
7: 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Also, Lyric Theater of Oklahoma presents Come From Away, starting on September 16th and running through October 4th. 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For more information on these events and others, click the Events tab at kgou.org.
1: This is Fresh Air, and today we're listening back to my interview with Emmy and Oscar winner Riz Ahmed. He's been nominated for an Emmy for his work on the limited series Bait. Let's talk a little bit about The Long Goodbye. It was your first studio album released in 2020. There's a song called The Breakup, which is the first track on the album, which uses an abusive romantic relationship as a kind of extended metaphor for the relationship between the UK and immigrants. And let's listen to a little bit of it.
8: Britain's broken up with me. We had our ups, but now it's broken down. Let me break down the whole I was a mogul. Had the bling and the girls, grit and the pearls. My cash was a quarter of the stash in the world. And this stray pale chick came to trade. I laid with her, came to pay. She straight slithered in and stayed. I couldn't kick her out. She saw I was at war with myself, and I'm a fool. When you're at war with yourself, you're easy to divide and rule. She had me locked down. Beat me red and blue till I knew that right was white and not brown. When I make you hate yourself, you hand over your crown. She moved in, I was a guest unwanted in my own house. Just all my broke my starved me, scarred me, got paid off the same back she whipped, left me hungry, took my industry and independence from me, took my dough, then lent me money, said that it was all to help me. And she had beef with some German next man. I went to war for her twice, almost lost my left hand.
1: That was The Breakup from my guest today, Riz Ahmed. And There's also a short film for The Long Goodbye, which kind of serves as a music video. It won an Oscar for Best Short Live Action Film. Tell me about the decision to use language of love to talk about belonging and exile and loss.
0: I feel that the poetic metaphor of love and relationship and longing is something that I grew up around in the tradition of Urdu poetry, and then reading it and studying it a little bit more as an adult. You know, a lot of Sufi poetry, if you look at Rumi, or if you look at Ghalib, or if you look at, you know, Ghazal writing from South Asia, the Middle East, from Iran, is often love poetry. And love is used as a metaphor, and the relationship and the beloved is a metaphor for God. But it can also be used as a metaphor for other things. So I kind of feel like it's something that I wanted to borrow from that poetic tradition. And in fact, the breakup, it has an alternative title in brackets, which is Shikwa. And Shikwa means complaint. And that's because a very famous poem by Muhammad Iqbal, he has a famous poem called Shikwa, and then Jawab-e-Shikwa, which is complaint and response to complaint. And in that, he's actually complaining to God, saying, God, you've forsaken us as Muslims. Like, you know, we've been colonized and destroyed and wrecked. And like, you know, where are you? You know, you said we should, you take care of us, but you're not there. And so I wanted to kind of like really touch on that, because what I want to do as a rapper is I don't want to just be someone who's kind of like taken from this incredible African-American tradition. I want to also contribute something of my own tradition and my own heritage. And so I want to take the poetic forms, the poetic references, the musical backing of my own South Asian identity and my London identity and the sound system culture there and infuse the two. And it felt to me like a much more personal and much more emotional way to talk about political realities is, you know, through this metaphor of love.
1: Well, Riz, this has been such a pleasure to talk with you. Thank you so much.
0: Thank you for having me, and thank you for the wonderful conversation.
1: Riz Ahmed has received an Emmy nomination for Outstanding Lead Actor in a Limited or Anthology Series or Movie for his starring role in the Prime Video satirical drama series Bait. I spoke with him in March. If you'd like to catch up on interviews you've missed, like our conversation with actor Lisa Kudrow or with national security correspondent Joby Warwick about his profile on a notorious terrorist known as the Jackal, check out our podcast. You'll find lots of Fresh Air interviews. You can also watch some of our interviews on our YouTube page. This is Fresh Air. To keep up with what's on the show and get highlights of our interviews, follow us on Instagram at NPR Fresh Air.

Fresh Air's executive producer is Sam Brigger. Our technical director is Audrey Bentham. Our engineer today is Adam Staniszewski. Our interviews and reviews are produced and edited by Phyllis Myers, Roberta Shorrock, Anne-Marie Baldonado, Lauren Krinzel, Monique Nazareth, Thea Challoner, Susan Yakundi, Anna Bauman, and Nico Gonzalez Whistler. Our digital media producer is Molly C.B. Nesper. Teresa Madden directed today's show. With Terry Gross, I'm Tanya Mosley.

0: 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And from the estate of Joan B. Kroc, whose bequest serves as an enduring investment in the future of public radio and seeks to help NPR be the model for high-quality journalism in the 21st century.
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3: 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For some, a car is far more than a means of conveyance. It's an extension of us, a representation of who we long to be, who we imagine we are. The metal frame lights our hopes, our dreams, our fears, all of it, all of us. Small wonder that sometimes, every once in a great while, something imbued with so much of us begins to act a bit like us. Today, the Snap Judgment summertime tradition continues. Campfire Tales. Snap Judgment, right after this short break. Snappers, stay tuned.
4: Live from NPR News in Washington, I'm Ryland Barton. Devastating floods have killed hundreds of people in Nepal and Tibet, with more than 1,000 people still missing, among them about 90 Americans. NPR's Michelle Kelman has more on international relief efforts.
5: The head of the UN mission in Nepal, Lila Peters Yaya, says the floods have wiped out 35 bridges and destroyed about 25 miles of roads in Nepal. And that's making humanitarian efforts all the more complicated.
6: So you have one municipality where, you know, it's impossible to reach by road, and all the aid is being delivered by the government by helicopter.
5: She says the Nepalese government is deploying temporary bridges and the UN is trying to help with that. The UN has offered an initial $2.5 million in humanitarian aid for Nepal, and the Swiss government is pitching in $1 million more. Michelle Kellerman, NPR News, Washington.
4: Federal safety regulators say defective radio transmissions may have played a part in a mishap earlier this month between a passenger jet and Marine One. President Trump was on board the helicopter at the time, as NPR's Joe Hernandez reports.
7: One afternoon in early August, Marine One lifted off near the White House around the same time that an Envoy Air flight took off from Ronald Reagan Washington National Airport in nearby Arlington, Virginia. The National Transportation Safety Board says there may have been a breakdown in communication between the military and air traffic controllers at the airport. According to the agency's preliminary report, Marine One radioed the airport twice to notify controllers they were about to take off. One transmission wasn't received, and the other was unreadable. 1 week earlier, the military and air traffic control officials at the airport had met to discuss communication issues. The NTSB says it is continuing to investigate. Joe Hernandez, NPR News.
4: President Trump has signed an executive order renaming Lake Ontario to Lake America. NPR's Liz Baker reports that in Rochester, New York, beachgoers greeted the news with derision and defiance.
8: It's a windy day, so only a few people are out on the sandy beach of Lake America?
9: That's not what it's called. It's called Lake Ontario.
8: From the boardwalk, D-Love and Sky House look north to the Canadian side of the lake and the Canadian side of the trade war.
10: I think Trump is just pissed off with him and trying to be funny.
8: Political science major Abby Opal says she wanted to laugh at first, but...
11: It symbolizes how our relationship with Canada is going down the drain and for no reason.
8: It won't really make a difference, says Michael Alacqua, just like Trump's renaming of another body of water.
12: People are always going to call it the Gulf of Mexico. People are always going to call it Lake Ontario.
8: After all, the order only applies to the federal government. Liz Baker, NPR News, Lake Ontario Beach, New York.
4: Tech stocks led Wall Street after Nvidia, Salesforce, and others reported stronger profits than expected today. You're listening to NPR News from Washington. A Florida grand jury found that Florida Republican Governor Ron DeSantis' administration misappropriated $10 million it diverted to a charity run by his wife and was later used for political purposes. The grand jury said it did not have enough information to file criminal charges. The grand jury report was published by CBS News Miami. DeSantis says no laws were broken and promised consequences for whoever leaked the sealed document. Democratic nominee for Governor David Jolly says the grand jury probe should be reopened. Today marks the 20th anniversary of the Calm Air Flight 5191 crash in Lexington, Kentucky. Shepard Snyder from WEKU reports the crash led to airline safety changes.
13: The plane's pilot mistakenly taxied onto the wrong runway and crashed before taking flight. 49 people died in the crash, including all 47 passengers and two of the three crew members. Jerry Vandermeer runs the 5191 Memorial Committee and hosted a service at the University of Kentucky Arboretum.
14: We became connected to the lives of those on the flight. We may not have personally known someone who perished on the crash, but I often have heard, and in the years to come, of others who intimately knew someone on the flight.
13: The Federal Aviation Administration now requires pilots to confirm their position before getting off the runway and before taking off. For NPR News, I'm Shepard Snyder in Lexington, Kentucky.
4: Tropical storm Dolly has formed in the Atlantic Ocean far from land. The storm's name has no connection to Dolly Parton's death. Storm systems are named by procedures set by the World Meteorological Organization, and the lists of names are reused every 6 years. This is NPR News from Washington.
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16: President Trump enrages ranchers with the new beef import plan. On the next Friday News Roundup, how a move to lower the cost of meat has Americans more frustrated over Trump's economic policies. Plus, nearly half of U.S. states sue to block new mail-in voting rules ahead of the midterms, and the country loses its great unifier, Dolly Parton. All next time on 1A.
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Now, the very day, on the morning of the day, I turned 16 years old. I get my driver's license, right? And immediately, jump into my rust bucket Mustang, hit the gas, freedom, joy. Till a few minutes later, I'm on the side of the road with my hood popped open, cursing at my car, come on, come on. I live on one side of Grand Rapids, Michigan, and a lot of my friends, they live on the other side. And almost every day I roar off, hoping, praying that my car will get me there without breaking down. Not speeding crazy, but not Mr. Safety Driver either. And there's one spot, a sudden bend in the road where if you aren't careful, if you aren't super careful, 10 miles an hour careful, you can't make the bend. You'll find yourself in the other lane, facing oncoming traffic, and I know this curve well. Drive it countless times, and every single time, I end up in that other lane. But every single time, I get lucky, knowing they're coming the other way. One night, right before the bend, my jalopy loses power. Dang it! Forced me to slow down. When I see the lights of a pickup truck barreling through the lane where I would have been, I laugh, pat my Mustang on her steering wheel, thanks. Tell myself not to be so stupid, then speed through the same way the next day. The next week, the week after that, every single time, like a ridiculous game of Russian roulette. And one night, tunes blasting, gas pedal pressed to the floor, I'm speeding through the bend, and I see flashing police lights. The whole road closed both directions, and I'm trembling. Cold waves of what if I can sense, can feel that someone else ran my odds, only they didn't get so lucky. My car didn't just break down that night before, she saved me. And I feel like she knew. She knew, my old Mustang knew, that somebody had to be sacrificed there. And she did everything she could to make sure that somebody was not me. Today, a Snap Judgment summertime tradition, Campfire Tales. My name is Glenn Washington. Get your graham crackers and your marshmallows ready. The fire's already started. Because you're listening to Snap Judgment.

take, winner take, a totally different type of ride. It's Greg's 23rd birthday. He's flying on a one-way ticket to paradise, to the beautiful island of St. Thomas, U.S. Virgin Islands, needing an escape from back home. He jumps on this once-in-a-lifetime opportunity from a friend, only to discover that island life is not all palm trees and coconuts.

0: When I arrived in St. Thomas, I was, well, you walk out on that tarmac off the plane for the first time and you just get smacked with the heat and the humidity. But I was also smacked with the beauty. It was a lot more mountainous than I expected for an island. So green, too, and so much open space. Some of the most beautiful water and white sand beaches that I've ever seen, never experienced in my entire life. So after I got off the plane, I got in a cab and I went to the bar where my buddy was working. I was immediately just bombarded by mosquitoes and no-see-ums and was getting eaten alive. Bartender put some gin on a bar towel and he's like, here. I'm like, what am I supposed to do with that? He's like, just rub it all over yourself. It's basically bug spray. And so I did, and the bugs generally went away. And I was like, you know what? I'm going to like living here. This is going to be a very different experience. So when I wasn't working some random job, I was hanging out a lot at Duffy's Love Shack. I knew at one point that they were looking for help, and I got a job being a server at Duffy's. It was this tiki bar built in a parking lot. It's literally a shack, completely open air, with an indoor space and a whole bunch of outdoor space. And then from there, it's a plaza with a whole bunch of different businesses, including a bar, a surf shop, and a pharmacy. They had a ladies' night on Wednesday nights that was absolutely wild. There was like tattoos, fake tattoos being given behind the bar by the bartenders. They got songs that go with certain drinks. Everything comes in like a shark cup or a mermaid cup or a whale, or and then little souvenir cups that people can take with them. It was just a wacky, islandy environment that was a good place to spend time. It had been a few weeks, and I was really getting the hang of being a server. Then there was this one night. I was out having a quick smoke break in between service. I'm just kind of keeping an eye on the general comings and goings of the parking lot, of the plaza, of the bar, watching the night turn into the night. And that's when I see this car pull up. It was an older, four-door sedan, black, a little rusty, a little beat up. It just kind of looked like another old used island car. The driver of the car, he was a relatively older gentleman. He was dressed in what looked like kitchen garb, like he was a chef or like a dishwasher or a porter of some kind. And he parked the car, turned it off, and casually walked off to wherever he was going. I saw the bar and restaurant, the tables starting to fill up. And I went back to my section, started bringing people volcanoes and shark tanks and all the other goofy drinks they had. We were right in the heart of our busy time of the night. I'm at a table going through drinks, serving a guy a burger. Then I start hearing murmurings going through all these tables in the parking lot. And somebody pulls me aside and points at this car and says, hey, there's smoke coming out of that thing. I turn my head and I start walking a little bit closer to the cars, and I see there is definitely smoke coming out of the hood of this car. I was like, wait a minute, I know that car. I saw that car park earlier when I was out by the dumpster. I look back at the bartenders. Some of them start walking out from behind the bar. And slowly but surely, we all just kind of turn our focus on this smoking car. I had a car that when I parked it, smoke would just come out of the hood for a while after, and people would always be like, oh, your car's on fire. I'd be like, no, it's just missing the converter. It's fine. Just give it a little while. It'll be fine. So to be honest, it wasn't super surprising to me that this was going on until the smoke turned into fire. And it was small flames from the hood and then bigger flames from the hood until they're about a foot or so coming out of the hood, this car all the way around. And I'm thinking, we really have a problem because that is not supposed to be happening. The head bartender is the first one to act. He grabs the fire extinguisher and starts walking towards the car slowly because we're not exactly sure what's going to happen next. While the whole scene's going on, it didn't even occur to me that we had this 80s playlist that we tend to run at the bar until a customer pulled me aside and said, "Just so you know, when that car caught on fire, you guys are playing the Ghostbusters theme song at the exact same time." I was like, that is such a weird coincidence.
1: 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After the break, stay tuned.
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0: when last we left, the Ghostbusters theme song blasted through the speakers at Greg's bar as a car with a mind of its own burst into flames on the island of St. Thomas. Snap judgment.
1: The closer we get to the car, we are for certain that there's nobody inside this thing. We're looking through the windows. The door happens to be unlocked, and we're able to open it. And we start looking in the car. There's no keys in the ignition. One of the staff members takes the risk and very, very cautiously clicks the little switch and gets the hood open of the car. The flames just burst out. It just felt like a giant fireball was going off in front of me. The bartender that had the fire extinguisher turns it on and starts trying to spray the fire down as fast as possible. They're actually starting to go down slowly, and I'm thinking, this actually might be over pretty soon. And then we hear, the car has turned itself on. It's like somebody turned the key to the ignition. We all jump back for a minute. Okay, this car is not just on fire, not just empty. Somehow its engine's on. Almost like the car could have even been possessed. I think everybody had gotten out of their seats. Some people were yelling instructions or ideas or laughing about the scene. If anybody was still sitting at a table expecting like a burger or a frozen margarita, they weren't going to get it. And then the engine revs real loud. Like somebody just slammed their foot on the gas pedal. The car starts to shake, vibrate. The flames start to be bigger. I'm starting to get really, really scared now. I have no idea what I'm watching. Then the car shifts into reverse. The reverse lights even come on in the back. The car starts backing up. Slowly, but it starts backing up. And it's backing up right towards the bathrooms in the smoking area where I was earlier in the day. I run over to the bathroom doors and start knocking on it, making sure there's nobody in there and yelling that, hey, if you're inside here, you got to get out right now. Otherwise, you might get hit by a car. Car's backing up, maybe only 6-7 feet away from hitting the bar. And then it just stops. Okay. That's weird, but it stopped. Good. And then all of a sudden, it shifts into forward and starts driving towards the surf shop in front of it, towards a very large window right in front of it. And I'm freaking out that it still might explode. That's when in my head, I'm like, it is definitely time to call the fire department. I run back to the bar, and the bartender that's still back there is on the phone with the fire department, so they had the right idea. And then he just puts the phone down. And I say, what did they say? He looks at me and says, they didn't believe me, and they hung up. We are really on our own with this. The car seems to have its sights set on the surf shop now, and it starts moving faster and faster towards the surf shop. And it gets to that cement block, the thing that stops a car when you're trying to park it. Hits that and almost seems to get upset that it can't get over. So it starts spinning its wheels faster and faster, going against this block. Finally, it goes into almost full gear, like someone literally put their foot on the ground with that gas pedal. It goes over the hump and it's about to go straight into that surf shop window. Oh, my God, we have a real big problem on our hands. It's maybe only about 6-7 feet away at this point. Now I'm getting really scared because this car could go through that window, could hurt a couple of friends and a lot of people in that shop. And all of a sudden, it hits this pillar. The pillar is part of these arches that go in between each business that lead to the front door. So now it's trying to drive forward, but it can't because of the pillar. And then it shifted back into reverse and tried to reverse back over the cement block that it hopped over. And it couldn't do that either. So it kept shifting back and forth, spinning its wheels like crazy. And it seems to be getting angrier and angrier by the second. It's almost like a bully that got put in a headlock by the kid he was picking on the whole time. Finally, after spinning its wheels and making its best effort to get loose, the car seemed to give up. The wheels stopped spinning, the engine turned off, and the flames that had been going so strong for so long petered out piece by piece, flame by flame. We're all feeling relief. People start going back to their tables. Service resumes. The night just kind of turns back into the night. The fire department finally shows up. The truck comes pulling up, lights flashing. Turns out the bartender had called them a second time while we were dealing with the car driving, and they decided to actually listen. Well, better late than never. Unfortunately, the more we tell them, the less they want to believe us. You can see the look on their faces like, these guys maybe been drinking on the job or something else is going on here. I don't necessarily blame them. A few of us walk the firefighters over to the car to inspect the damage. So they call a tow truck. And as they're looking at the car, the smoke starts again. And then it turns itself back on. Me and everyone else jumps back again. We're like, yeah, see? We told you something happened here. Like, look, there's smoke. Sure enough, then there's fire again. The firefighters finally believe us. They're pointing, they're screaming at each other. These grown men start running back to the truck. Some don't come back out. They're pointing at the car far away, yelling that it's a Jumbi. A Jumbi is a island spirit of sorts. They're as stunned as we were when we first saw this happen, but now we're kind of like, we're pros at this. The ones that are still willing to be involved are grabbing every sharp object, every blade. They surround the car. They get into that hood. They just start chopping away every wire, every line. They cut all the electricity they possibly can to the engine. Anything they can cut, they cut. After all their hard work, the car finally stops. No more wheels spinning, no more engine running. The car's dead. The problem's taken care of. They're shook up. We're shook up. But we're all kind of, us as staff members and the customers are kind of laughing about it at this point. Like, this is just such a ridiculous scene. Like, what the heck happened here? Firefighters kind of finish up their business. I go back to my business, start handling tables. The night once again starts back up. Drinks are being served. Food's going out. Laughs, shots, the whole nine yards. And then eventually, tow truck shows up. They start hooking up the car. Everything's going smoothly. And all of a sudden, the engine revs again. And we all lose our minds. People jump up from their seats. Some people run away.

Everyone's just feeling some relief with this car being done. Tow truck is hooked up to the car, and they tow it away. And the night is back to a normal night. About 45 minutes to an hour go by. I'm back dealing with the table. And I'm looking down at the edge of the parking lot, and I see this gentleman walking up. And I kind of do a double take, and I look at the gentleman again. And I tell my table, I say, hold on a second. That's the guy that owns the car. And I recognize him, and he looked like he was coming off a shift. He looked a little bit tired, still wearing the same clothing, a little bit dirtier now, and he's standing in the parking lot by where his car definitely used to be. And so I went up to a manager. I'm like, Bob, that's the guy that owns the car. Somebody needs to go talk to him and tell him what happened. And he's not going to believe us, but we got to go talk to him. So the manager pulls him aside along with the police and the fire department, and they have a conversation about what happened to the car. You could see a wave of anger and confusion starting to wash over his face because I know he doesn't believe what they're telling him. He's saying, oh, I've had that car my whole life. I've had the car for a long time. It's always treated me well. And they're trying to talk to him. They're trying to talk him down. He's getting a little bit angrier and angrier. So they take him, they put him in the cruiser, not to arrest him, but just to let him like have time to have a breather, to calm down, and then take him away to most likely go see what's left of his car. And so they drive off. Service ends at Duffy's. The night's over for most people, but definitely not for me. Because after seeing something like that, I needed a drink. Went across the street to another bar, ran into some friends. I'm sitting there drinking a Presidente. They're throwing out theories about maybe this is what happened, or it definitely didn't happen at all, or you were drunk or something like that. And I'd be like, okay, you think so? Let's go take a quick walk over to Duffy's. And we'd walk over, and I'd take him to that pillar, and I'd point down right in front of the surf shop, and there's a chunk of the concrete knocked off. You can see a piece of like rebar or whatever was below it sticking out. That's the one little, that little corner is what saved a surf shop from being destroyed, from a building catching on fire, and from whatever else that car wanted to do that night. And I'd show it to them, and they'd be like, oh, you're actually telling the truth about this, aren't you? And I'm like, yeah, I really, really am. That car was alive. That car had intention. If only for an hour or so, that car was possessed. I don't even believe it, but that's exactly what happened.

Greg for sharing your story. The next time we're on St. Thomas, please remind me to take the bus. The original score for that piece was by Doug Stewart. It was produced by Paulina Creakey.

0: hotter the funk, the stankier the groove. 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

0: On our website, the City of Hera invites the public to join them at Heritage Park for the annual Hera Day celebration, September 12th, starting at 9:30 a.m. This event includes a parade, classic car show, a fishing derby, various vendor booths, and more. Attendees can also enjoy a bevy of food choices, live entertainment, and a fireworks display at 9:30 p.m. Also on the 12th, Piedmont, Oklahoma presents the annual Piedmont Founders Day celebration from 10 a.m. to 4 p.m., commemorating the city's founding in 1903. 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
1: 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Snap Judgment's Campfire Tales special. My name is Glenn Washington. And this week, we're featuring stories from our evil twin podcast, Spooked. For the new people, the good people who work here at Spooked, it must feel as if they have arrived in the middle of a long-running argument. Because one of the first things I insist upon is not a ghost story. Not a demonstration of research chops or ability to create a particular sound. No, first, I want to go to lunch. And the veteran spookster start to groan, and I don't care, I don't. I take this new person up the street, not far, to Oakland's Chinatown, down 12th Street off Broadway to a nondescript restaurant. It's called Spices 3. And inside, the good folk that hand us the laminated menu, I don't need to see the menu. This is nominally a Szechuan restaurant that's known for galactic level spiciness. Think like mounds and mounds of peppers spicy, but I insist. Order whatever you want. Everything is delicious. The stinky tofu, the spicy eel strips, it is tasty. I just want you to try some of what I order. Immediately, the producer, that spook, he starts to holler, don't do it! Don't order it! Don't do it! I smile. He smiles. We both know good and well I'm going to order it. When the nice lady comes to ask what we like at the end, I add my favorite dish. It's called Gangsta Casserole, murder style. What is it? Well, I admit it's not for vegetarians. There's other stuff to eat here if that is your proclivity. No, gangster casserole, murder style. It's a hot pot stew cooked to order at the table. It's made from offal, from intestine, tripe, from blood, pork stomach, pork skin, bits and parts of, I don't know. With peppers, lots and lots of peppers and stuff. There's an alchemy that only occurs when you let all of this bubble up together in that pot for a while. It's a goodness. And I like to see the eyes when I offer some up to the newcomer, to watch them peer into this pot, to lean in or recoil away from. This is not a trick. Is it hazing? Initiation, maybe. It's an imitation as well, truly, because make no mistake, I love this dish. I love it. It is home. It's Oakland. It's family. It's warmth. It's memory. It smiles. It's awe. It is magic. You may or may not enjoy it, but all I ask is that you try it.

0: We sometimes imagine that we're the only ones that are odd, that the mystery doesn't have a sense of humor. And today, we're going to take a ride with Lee. Lee is a spin class instructor at a gym in Los Gatos, California. And I'll let Lee take it from here.
1: Three words that describe my classes. Energetic. Challenging. Sweaty. Very sweaty. Soaking wet sweaty. I like to put on music first thing. Usually a house beat. Right out of the gate. It's like the energy is there. So when my members come in, they'll set up their bikes, they'll get on the bikes, and they'll start pedaling because the music's on. Once I know that everybody's set up, I'll get on my bike and I'll say, how is everyone doing? Does everyone feel good? Do you have your water? Once I get the thumbs up, I turn the lights off immediately. So it's very dark, but there's neon lights like bars along the walls, and there's a spotlight on me. The room just turns into this really colorful space. Then I'll say, let's go. Okay, everybody, I just want you to have a little bit of tension on the bike. Just stay in the blue zone, getting your heart rates up. There's two screens, both behind me, one on the right side, one on the left, and that's where the ride is put up, so you can see everybody's bike and the color that that person is pushing. So it'll look like all these little rainbow circles with bike numbers and watts. At this point now, all the indicators should be blue. Blue was easy. And then I'll say, I want you to push a little harder. I want you to add a gear or speed up. We're gonna ride into the green zone. And then on the course, push into the red. And then we'd go into dark red. You can maybe do it for 3 minutes, maybe 4 minutes, but then you're toast. And then there was a purple zone. The purple's the hardest zone you can be in if you're a human being, right? So you have to produce a lot of power to do that into the purple zone. So the whole thing is like this rainbow of music and color and light and intensity, and it's pretty amazing. It's a really fun workout. When I was teaching fitness classes at a local gym around 96, 97, the club got some bikes and they said, every fitness instructor has to learn how to teach cycling. And I remember getting on a bike and thinking to myself, why would anybody do this? This is painful. And I was totally convinced that cycling was not going to last. Obviously, I'm wrong. I'll be teaching. It'll be 30 years in a couple of years. At this point, I've been teaching at the club at Los Gatos for about 4 years. On Wednesday morning, I pull up to the gym. It's about 6:45 in the morning. The sun was just coming up. I like to get there early because I want to make sure everything is working. There's a lot of bells and whistles. I walk through these gorgeous glass doors. The club at Los Gatos, it has been around for a long time, but it had just been remodeled from the ground up, and it's all brand new. I go through the gym, and there's some people working out, but it's pretty quiet because it's still relatively early. Classes haven't really started yet. And I say hello to the attendant that's taking the towels past me. I go right up the stairs. I go into the cycle room. I walk in and I look up and I see that there is a gauge on the screen against the back wall. I'm looking up and I'm thinking, I wonder why there's a gauge on the screen. Someone must have just been in here or something, maybe riding a bike and it's just kind of left over. And then I notice that the little arrow, there's a little black arrow that goes around the color wheel. Like if it was your speedometer that tells you what color zone you're in, and it was in the blue zone, and it's going up and down. Exactly like someone was on the bike just pedaling softly, like warming up. Which means someone would have to be on a bike. And I'm standing there and I'm just staring at it going, how's that happening? Then I hear the door open and a member comes in and he stands next to me, and this is Phil, and I love Phil. Phil's great. He's got a great attitude. He always is smiling. And he stands next to me and he looks up at the gauge that I'm looking at. And I go, Phil, do you see that, Phil? And he's like, bike 23. And we both at the same time look behind us. And we look at bike 23, which is in the back. It's not moving. It's not making any noise. I walk back there and I'm thinking, there's got to be some sort of glitch here, like it's stuck. And so I get on bike 23 and I pedal it. And I get the gauge to move into the different color zones. And I stop the bike and I get off the bike and the gauge is at zero. And it was just kind of like over. So I look at Phil and I go, must be just a tech glitch. And he's like, yeah. I get on my instructor bike and more people come in and I teach the class, finish my class, and I change my clothes and I grab a smoothie from the cafe and I go all the way back to home and I don't think about it again. On Saturday morning, I drop my daughter off at the reservoir because her practice starts at 8 for the Los Gatos Rowing Club. And then I go into town, I go into the gym, I walk down the hall, I walk into the cycle room. My members started coming in, they started getting on their bikes, and they started pedaling. When class was over, I look at my watch and I'm like, okay, I gotta go get my kid because practice is gonna be over at 11. So I open my bag, I put my shoes in the bag, I put my towel in the bag. And I grab my iPad, and as I'm turning it, I see a gauge right in the middle of my iPad. It's bike 23. And all of a sudden, Wednesday morning comes rushing back into my head. And I turn, just like I did when Phil was there. I turn and I look at bike 23, and nobody's on it. And I look at the gauge, and I see that the little black triangle is moving up and down again in the blue. And I'm like, no way. What the heck? I talk to myself all the time. Like, I'm always talking to myself. And so looked at this gauge and I was like, okay, can you work a little harder? And I was really just playing. And the pin moved up to the yellow zone. It just went. Couldn't believe it. Did that just happen? This has got to be some sort of coincidence. Something is happening and it just happened to switch over when I said it. But I thought to myself, okay, I got to see if this will happen again. And I say, wow, that's pretty good. Can you work as hard as you can? And it goes all the way and it goes right into the purple zone. No freaking way. No way is this actually happening right now. I felt like an adrenaline bolt and it made my heart rate go up and it felt like heat that went down the core of my body. Now I'm thinking to myself, like, oh, what do I do now? So I went into instructor mode. I say, wow, you're working really, really hard. Can you reduce the work, but not all the way? And it the pin on the gauge reverses all the way down and all the way back around and hangs out in the blue zone again and just bobbles up and down in the blue zone just like that. I'm stunned. This was not a tech glitch at all. This was real. I want to continue. I really want to continue with this. And then I look at the time and I think to myself, my kid is going to have my head on a platter if she's alone next to the reservoir all by herself and I'm the last person to come get her. So I decide that I got to go. And I walked out. Because the ride home is a little bit longer going southbound on the weekends, I always make sure I get my daughter something to eat. So I go to the cafe that's just out from the cycle room. It's all light and airy. People are talking and walking. There's people are drinking coffee. You know, that's just a whole nother energy. I order my smoothie and I was sitting on one of the really nice leather sofas. And I see the general manager. She walks right past me and I say, hey, I need to tell you something weird just happened in the spin room. And she's like, oh, what happened? And I told her about the gauge and the pin and me talking to whatever was making the pin go up and down. And her eyes got really big. And she just started saying, I don't want to know. And she had her hands up, like, stop. She's like, I do not want to know. And I said, why? And she goes, when they were remodeling, the workers kept saying that something was going on because every single time they'd come to work in the morning, things had been moved. The women's locker room was a mess every single time they came in. It was like someone came and just knocked everything over. Then at one point in time when they were working and putting the floor in or something like that, all of the doors blew open. All of them at the same time. Just all poosh blew open and everyone was like, oh my gosh, what is happening here? And the workers were convinced that it was paranormal. I wanted to see, is there any other explanation for this? Because maybe there's something else that could have happened. There are two of the same exact bikes on the exercise floor that anybody could use. And I said, is there any possible way that anyone on one of those bikes could have made this happen? Like randomly Bluetooth and come up as bike 23? And she said, no. She kind of went on and ranted and said she didn't want to know. And then she just walked away. And I was still waiting for my smoothie. When I confirmed with the general manager that there was no other logical explanations, that's when I knew that I was communicating with somebody. I was stoked. Because I've had friends and family members tell me stories about things that they had experienced where I was just in awe. But nothing like that had ever happened to me, ever. And I was always kind of feeling like that's never going to happen. And so I did feel honored. And I really wish I would have asked so many more questions. So they call out my smoothie order and I get my smoothie. I walk out into the sunshine and I get in my car and I get on the highway. I was thinking about who the spirit could have been and why they'd be showing themselves to me like this. It could be someone who just loves spin class. And if I were to come back, I'd probably choose something a little easier. Not so hard on the katush. I go wrap around a little bit and go on to Lexington Reservoir. And there's my kid waiting, you know, to be picked up. And she's like, Mom, it took you so long. And I said, get in the car. Have I got a story for you?
0: Thank you, Lee, for sharing your story, Spooksters. If you find yourself in California in the Santa Cruz area and you need to get your spin class fixed, look for Lee on the schedule at your nearest gym. And Lee is just like you. She is a listener. She's a spookster. We love hearing stories from our listeners. 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It was produced by Zoe Frigno. These amazing stories come to us from Snap's Evil Twin podcast, Spooked, serving up stories from the shadow each and every week. 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Now then, often when we think of the gods, we think of the creator, the one that made the sun, the moon, the stars. But this god of the universe, this god of everything, this is fairly new. For most of human history, the gods were smaller, more accessible. The god of the valley, the god of the river, the gods would walk with you, talk to you, sometimes in human form and in other forms as well. Some say even today that they still do. And if you have had one of those conversations, one of those relationships, I would sure love to hear about it. Take us with you into the forest, Spooked at snapjudgment.org, because there's nothing better than a spook story from a spooked listener. The door to Spook Studios lays hidden directly behind you, connecting to the catacombs deep underneath KQED in San Francisco. Please don't seek to find it, lest it seek to find you. We've got the special incantation from Spook Legal reading that no Snap Studios content may be used for training, testing, or developing machine learning or AI systems without prior written permission on Team Spooked. The union represented producers, artists, editors, and engineers are members of the National Association of Broadcast Employees and Technicians, Communications Workers of America, AFL-CIO Local 51, and Spooked is brought to you by the team that, when asked, often refuses to pull your finger, except for Mark Ristich. He cannot resist. There's David Kim, Zoe Frigno, Ann Ford, Eric Yanez, Taylor DeCott, Marissa Dodge, Miles Lassie, Regina Bariaco, Suyi Chu, Evan Stern, Eves Jeffcoat, Ishel Lopez, Jack Darrell, Nicholas Marks, Doug Stewart. The Spook theme song is by Pat Messini Miller. My name is Glenn Washington. And in middle school, I ran track, did the hurdles, the pole vaulting. And before every event, my buddy Carlos would always pour a little bit of Gatorade to the ground. None of us understood exactly why, but pretty soon it became a ritual. Before every track meet, we huddled together and poured liquid to the ground to seal our bond, to note our commitment, to ask for blessing. I don't know, but later, I saw people pour libations in tearful memory of those who had passed before a meal in their honor. In Japan, we offered both incense and food to the small gods first before we could partake. They must partake before us, them. Before us, them. Before we even knew what we were doing with that Gatorade, we knew this. We felt this before us.

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1: 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And I had to tell my trainees, this thing is not God. Just because it says something does not mean you can blindly trust it.
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0: We'll see mostly cloudy skies this evening in the OKC Metro as temperatures cool to lows around 74 degrees. As we move into Friday, we can expect sunny skies as temperatures heat up to highs near 97 degrees. 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
1: Live from NPR News in Washington, I'm Ryland Barton. A federal judge is once again blocking President Trump's order that seeks to limit mail voting in the midterm elections for now. It comes about a week before the first mail ballots are due to be sent out. A group of mostly Democratic-led states sued over Trump's order to deliver mail-in ballots only to people on lists of absentee voters that states would have to turn over to the administration. So far, the Supreme Court ruled on a procedural issue but has not weighed in on whether Trump's order is legal. A federal judge heard arguments today over the Kennedy Center Board's efforts to put President Trump's name back up at the Arts Complex in Washington, D.C. NPR's Anastasia Tsiolkas has more.
2: The Kennedy Center Board wants to add President Trump's name on the entryway of the center. Is that fundamentally the same as renaming it, or is it something different? Lawyers for the plaintiff, Representative Joyce Beatty, Democrat of Ohio, say Judge Christopher R. Cooper has already ruled that the board does not have the right to rename the living memorial to President John F. Kennedy. Department of Justice lawyers representing President Trump and other members of the board argue adding another line of signage to the entryway thanking Trump for his planned renovation of the complex is not changing the institution's name. It's not clear yet when Cooper will make a ruling. Anastasia Tsiolkas, NPR News.
1: Nearly 6 months ago, Iranian missiles targeted a U.S. base in Bahrain, forcing military families to evacuate. Many displaced families don't know what comes next, and Navy leaders admit they did not expect the war would go on this long, as Steve Walsh with WHRO reports.
3: Many families were sent to the safe havens they designated for emergencies. Others have been moved several times, often living in hotel rooms and short-term rentals. Vice Admiral Kurt Renshaw, the head of Fifth Fleet, told the families that the Navy now wants them to pick a more permanent location while the military figures out the future of Bahrain.
1: Steve Walsh from WHRO reporting. Testimony has ended in the trial of the former gang leader accused of orchestrating the 1996 drive-by killing of Tupac Shakur. Steve Futterman reports.
4: The defense presented just three witnesses, all former members of the Las Vegas Police Department. The prosecution's case depends almost entirely on comments from Dwayne Davis in a memoir and in interviews where he repeatedly admits supplying the gun used in the killing and says he was in the car that drove up alongside Shakur. The defense claims these were all embellishments and that there's no corroborating evidence to support Davis's admissions. The final witness, former Detective Dan Long, was asked how he was able to confirm that Davis was in the vehicle.
5: By Mr. Davis telling me that he was in a white Cadillac and that the shooting came from that same white Cadillac.
4: Davis is the only one allegedly in the Cadillac still alive. Closing arguments are set for Monday. For NPR News, I'm Steve Futterman.
1: You're listening to NPR News. Kids under 18 will soon see changes to Instagram and Facebook thanks to the $18 billion settlement Meta reached with states yesterday. Meta agreed to strengthen its age estimates to keep kids under 13 off its platforms and teens in age-appropriate accounts, and it promised to enact a limit of 2 hours a day for users under 18 and block kids from the apps from midnight to 6 a.m. and hide like counts. Critics and children's advocates cautioned it will not solve the problems overnight. The World Health Organization says the Ebola outbreak is over in Uganda, but NPR's Jonathan Lambert reports that's not so in other parts of the region.
6: It's been over 42 days since Uganda reported a new case of Ebola. This milestone marks the end of their outbreak, which only infected 20 people. The outbreak in DRC is still growing fast. Over 5,700 people have gotten sick, and over 2,700 have died, according to Africa CDC. The true toll is likely much greater, officials say, but the response has improved in recent weeks. More people are seeking treatment at clinics, and the number of beds has increased by about 40% compared to last month. While there are no approved vaccines for the kind of Ebola that's spreading, tens of thousands of doses of a different Ebola vaccine just arrived. Officials are hopeful it can provide some protection, and health workers will start receiving shots today. Jonathan Lambert, NPR News.
1: St. Fanurios, the Orthodox Christian patron saint of lost things, is honored each August 27th with prayers and traditional orange-flavored cake. Fanurios is believed to help people facing loss, hardship, and uncertainty. It's NPR.
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8: 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I'm Bill Rudman, inviting you to join me each week right here as we celebrate Sounds of the American Musical.
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That song brings back such wonderful childhood memories of hearing this song when I was a kid, listening to my mom play her music. Johnny Lytle from The Village Caller. That's actually the title of the song as well. Such wonderful memories. Before that, we heard from Miss Catherine Russell, the title track from her recording, Send For Me. Let's continue with Brent Burkhead, live at Keystone Corner with Moonlit Waters. From the recording, Exchange.

Roy Ayers, Ubiquity, with The Memory. And before that, we heard from Hiroshi Suzuki from the recording Cat with Romance. Right here with me, D. Alexander. This is Jazz.

Natalie Cole from her recording Take a Look, doing a phenomenal job on her father's, Nat King Cole's, composition Calypso Blues. And before that, we heard from Mark Seals with Ernie Watts, Bruce Lett, and Moyes Lucas Jr. from the recording People and Places with his composition The Gingy. Coming up, music from Wayne Escoffery from his recording Like Minds, with Gregory Porter guest starring on My Truth.

0: A family affair indeed. Sisters Tia Fuller on alto and her sister Shami Fuller Royston on piano from the recording Dynasty Fuller Sound, doing a phenomenal job on the Sam Rivers composition, Beatrice. Thank you so much for joining me. You're with Dee Alexander. This is Jazz.
1: Having Fun with the Orchestra by Len Spencer, Columbia Records.
2: Though he was son to a political activist and a penmanship expert, Len Spencer still knew how to have a little fun. You're on The Soundbeat. You're listening to Having Fun with the Orchestra, a novelty cylinder recording from 1902. It's an example of a burlesque. Not the burlesque with dancing girls and feather boas and such. More outrageous than simple parody, burlesque was intended to mock conventions and genres by presenting serious subject matter with not-so-serious performance. And what better place than the usually staid and straightforward world of orchestral performance? Here's Len Spencer from 1902.
1: Hey, are you crazy?
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1: Why, hello, Klausmeier. Go away and let your sleep all wake up. Wake up, wake up.
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8: This evening's forecast from the National Weather Service calls for mostly cloudy skies and temperature lows around 74 degrees, with light winds from the east. For Friday, sunny skies and temperature highs around 97 degrees. 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
9: Live from NPR News in Washington, I'm Dan Runran. A federal judge has issued a new order that blocks the U.S. Postal Service's plan for carrying out President Trump's order, this to restrict mail-in voting for the midterm election. As NPR's Hansi Lo Wang reports, the ruling sets up another possible Supreme Court review of Trump's order.
10: U.S. District Judge Indira Tawani in Boston has issued a temporary restraining order that blocks the U.S. Postal Service's new mail-in ballot requirements for states for 14 days. The Postal Service's plan involves delivering mail-in ballots only to people on voter lists that the states would have to turn over to the mailing agency. Judge Tawani found that plan is likely illegal because USPS has no authority to control voting by mail. We should note USPS is financial support of NPR. Tawani is set to decide whether to issue a longer-lasting block after a hearing next Thursday. This ruling helps set the stage for another review of Trump's order at the Supreme Court. But there's little time left for the order to be fully carried out. Mail-in voting for the midterm starts next week. Hansi Lo Wang, NPR News.
9: A jury is now deliberating whether to find Lindsay Clark guilty of murdering her three children in 2023. Her attorney is seeking what's known as the insanity defense because of Clancy's postpartum mental health issues. From member station WBUR, Deborah Becker reports on the closing arguments in the case.
11: Both sides agree Lindsay Clancy was a devoted mother who was struggling. Defense attorney Kevin Reddington says Clancy was over-medicated and spiraled into postpartum psychosis.
12: The damn medicine and the lousy medical care that she got.
11: But prosecutor Jennifer Sprague says Clancy knew what she was doing and planned to kill her children.
13: She left them discarded on the basement floor, like broken toys, because she was done playing the game.
11: Jurors will decide whether Clancy's guilty of first-degree murder or not guilty because her mental state made her not criminally responsible. For NPR News, I'm Deborah Becker in Plymouth, Massachusetts.
9: The FDA has approved new versions of the two most commonly used COVID-19 vaccines. NPR's Rob Stein reports.
14: The FDA approved updated versions of the COVID vaccines made by Moderna, Pfizer-BioNTech, and Novavax. The vaccines are designed to protect people against the most common subvariant known as XFG. The shots were approved for anyone ages 65 and older and for children and younger adults with at least one health problem that puts them at risk for serious complications from the virus. Nevertheless, the American Academy of Pediatrics still recommends very young children, those 6 to 24 months, continue getting vaccinated every year. The new vaccines should start to become available within days. Rob Stein, NPR News.
9: It was a positive day on Wall Street Thursday. The Dow added 105 points. The S&P 55. The NASDAQ gained 411. This is NPR News. New research in the journal Science sheds light on the biology behind profound autism. As NPR's Ping Wong reports, it offers hope for new treatments eventually.
15: Hundreds of different genes are implicated. But researchers at UC San Francisco have found that many of these high-risk genes code for proteins that tend to interact on a limited number of processes. They've published a map of more than 1,800 protein interactions associated with these genes, offering insights on how they affect brain development and new targets for treatments. Allison Singer is president of the Autism Science Foundation. She has a child with severe cognitive impairment.
16: For families of people with profound autism, like mine, this is the kind of scientific advance that we have been waiting for and praying for.
15: Singer says there's much work to be done to develop treatments, but this paper makes the path more clear. Ping Huang, NPR News.
9: A National Transportation Safety Board report says ongoing White House construction contributed to radio problems that kept air traffic controllers from hearing calls alerting them that President Trump's Marine One helicopter was about to be airborne, this on August the 4th. Instead, controllers cleared a jet from nearby Reagan National Airport just as the helicopter lifted off. Because of the ongoing work, Trump's helicopter took off from a temporary location. As a result, the helicopter came within 0.8 of a mile laterally and about 700 feet vertically of the passenger jet. A mid-air collision at Reagan National killed 67 people a year and a half ago. This is NPR.
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Bassman Corcoran Holt from his recording Freedom of Art. And we heard the composition Breathe in Peace. Right before that, we heard from the recording Exchange from Brent Burkhead live at the Keystone Corner with his composition Moonlit Waters. Next up, music from the Baltimore Jazz Collective, and they are Sean Jones trumpet, Todd Marcus bass clarinet, Alex Brown piano, Chris Fun bass, Quincy Phillips on drums. Let's take a listen to a Cyrus Chestnut composition, Minor Swing, arranged by Mr. Quincy Phillips on drums. And a special treat with Brene Ali tap dancing.

the sons of Kemet, From Black to the Future. We heard the composition. Throughout the Madness, Stay Strong. Shabaka Hutchins, Woodwinds, Theon Cross, Tuba. Edward Wakili Hick, Drums. Right before that, we heard from Maz Swift, Tamika Reed, Sylvia Bolognese, from their recording Here and Now, with the Tamika Reed composition, Ponce. Here's Quincy Jones, the title track from his recording, Gula Matari, Valerie Simpson on vocals.

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3: 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Also, Lyric Theater of Oklahoma presents Come From Away, starting on September 16th and running through October 4th. 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
9: We'll see mostly cloudy skies this evening in the OKC Metro as temperatures cool to lows around 74 degrees. As we move into Friday, we can expect sunny skies as temperatures heat up to highs near 97 degrees. 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
10: Live from NPR News in Washington, I'm Dan Ronan. President Trump Thursday signed an executive order that he said will rename Lake Ontario as Lake America in the United States. The president had floated the idea of a name change as trade negotiations with Canada broke down last week, and the U.S. and Canada are now imposing tariffs on products that cross the border. Trump said he signed the order because he claims Canada is an unreliable trading partner.
11: We deal with a lot of people. People oftentimes, they'll ask me, who's the worst to deal with on trade? And I said, that's easy, Canada. They are the worst to trade. And they feel entitled, and just we can't have that.
10: Canada's Prime Minister Mark Carney and other Canadian officials are rejecting the call to rename Lake Ontario, noting that the name goes back at least 400 years, predating the U.S. Declaration of Independence and the Canadian Confederation. Qatar's Prime Minister made a visit to Iran Thursday, following stops there this week by officials from Pakistan and Oman. Mediators are trying to restart the peace talks with Washington after economic pressure to isolate Iran began. NPR's Aya Brachana reports.
12: Qatar says its Prime Minister Sheikh Mohammed Al Thani met with Iran's president and its lead negotiator to discuss the necessity of resuming the diplomatic track and avoiding further escalation. And just before the visit to Iran, Al Thani spoke with Gulf Arab counterparts. Qatari analyst Rashid Al-Mohannadi explains.
13: I would read that as coordination and consolidation of positions before conducting the visit.
12: He says that includes pressuring Iran to come back to the negotiating table and reopening the Strait of Hormuz. Data shared with NPR by research firm ICIS shows Iran's closure of the strait slashed Qatar's gas exports from more than 500 shipments between March and August of last year to just 18 this year. During the war, Iranian missiles damaged a sprawling U.S. airbase in Qatar and the country's natural gas refinery. Aya Boltraoui, NPR News, Dubai.
10: NPR's Greg Myrie reports that President Trump is offering assurances that Russia will not wage an occupation against a NATO country.
14: President Trump was asked if President Putin might be considering additional military action in Europe.
11: I've had good talks with him. He's not going to be attacking a NATO territory.
14: CIA Director John Ratcliffe made an unannounced trip to Moscow on Tuesday, igniting speculation about the reason for his visit. The CIA has declined to comment. However, a U.S. official said Ratcliffe warned Russia against attacking NATO countries. The CIA chief also told the Russians the U.S. has conclusive evidence Russia is providing intelligence to Iran. The U.S. official was not authorized to discuss the matter publicly and spoke on condition of anonymity. Greg Myrie, NPR News, Washington.
10: And from Washington, this is NPR. Life on the moon seems unlikely with harsh conditions like extreme temperatures and solar radiation. But researchers at NASA and the University of Maryland say new evidence shows microbes from Earth can survive on the moon. Scott Massioni from member station WYPR reports.
15: University of Maryland researchers studied environments on the moon and then tried to see if Earth-borne microbes would be able to handle the conditions. The answer was yes if the bacteria and fungi were in pockets of shadow that protected them from lethal radiation. Now with NASA plans underway to get humans back on the moon by 2028, Stefano Bertone, a scientist who worked on the study, says they'll need to be careful.
16: We want to preserve the scientific record that the moon represents and that we don't want to contaminate the moon and just assume that everything will reset.
15: Bertone says NASA may need to consider how it collects samples to reduce contamination. For NPR News, I'm Scott Massioni in Baltimore.
10: Three journalists who were fired last week from the military news outlet Stars and Stripes Thursday filed a federal lawsuit accusing Defense Secretary Pete Hegseth and the Pentagon of violating their First Amendment rights to free speech and to speak out against government interference in their work. The Defense Department, which partially funds the news agency, had been publishing on a continuing basis since World War I. It is editorially independent of the military. The lawsuit claims the three were fired because of their reporting about the deteriorating conditions aboard the USS Abraham Lincoln. I'm Dan Ronan, NPR News in Washington.
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Dina Witkowski on piano and her celebration of the First Lady of Jazz Piano, Mary Lou Williams. We heard from her recording the title track, Force of Nature. And Mary Lou Williams wrote hundreds of compositions and arrangements for Duke Ellington, Benny Goodman, and she was also great friends and a mentor to Monk, Charlie Parker, Miles Davis, and other fellow jazz icons. Before that, we heard from Yoron Israel from his recording, New Dreams, and he's a phenomenal drummer. Also paying tribute to Mary Lou Williams with one of her compositions, Lonely Moments, with Kevin Harris on piano, Will Slater bass, and of course, Yoron on drums. Let's keep the music going from the recording, Tenor Time on AFAR Music, with three great tenor saxophonists, Scott Burns, Joe Wojciechowski, and Jeff Bradfield. And let's take a listen to a Jeff Bradfield composition, Some Other Sunday, along with Clark Summers on bass, Greg Archery drums, and Richard D. Johnson on piano.

Trumpeter and native Canadian, that's Mr. Bruce Harris. The title track from his recording, Sound View. Endorsed by Wynton Marsalis as one of the five young players you should know. He has with him Sullivan Fortner on piano, David Wong bass, Aaron Kimmel on drums. And before that, we heard from Mr. John Mulder from his recording, Metamorphosis. We heard the composition, Game Changer. Let's keep the music going with Alan Harris from Kate's Soul Food. Autumn has found you.

0: Harold Land on tenor from his recording Westward Bound, with Carmel Jones trumpet, Buddy Montgomery piano, Monk Montgomery bass, Jimmy Lovelace on drums, and we heard the composition Vendetta, which was recorded December 12, 1962 at the Penthouse in Seattle, Washington. Thank you so much for joining me, ladies and gentlemen. I had a ball. Wow, I really enjoyed sharing this music with you. I hope you've enjoyed it as much as I enjoyed presenting this great music to you. Until we are together again, please take care of yourself. Don't forget to share this music with your children. This is your life, and this is jazz.
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7: This look at our forecast from the National Weather Service. Mainly clear skies this morning, temperatures falling to around 70 ahead of sunrise. For later today, mostly sunny skies with temperatures climbing to near 95 degrees, winds light from the east at 5 to 10 miles an hour. Looking ahead, more sunshine and warmer temperatures, highs at or near 100 Saturday and Sunday. You're tuned to KGOU.
8: Live from NPR News in Washington, I'm Dan Ronan. President Trump is escalating his trade war with Canada, and both countries are now raising tariffs on each other. But his latest move is renaming Lake Ontario, which sits between New York and Canada, to Lake America. NPR's Deepa Shivaram reports.
9: Trump signed an executive order directing the federal government to rename the smallest of the Great Lakes. He made a similar move last year, renaming the Gulf of Mexico.
10: We have a gulf and we have a lake. Now all we need is an ocean.
9: The change comes after trade talks broke down and Trump announced that he would impose a 50% tariff on some Canadian goods, escalating a trade war with the U.S.'s longtime ally. Canada issued counter tariffs in response. Tariffs are likely to raise the cost of goods for Americans that are already high due to the war with Iran, and it's becoming an issue for some Republicans in tight election fights this year. Deepa Shivaram, NPR News.
8: Two executives and a reporter for Stars and Stripes filed suit Thursday against the Pentagon for firing them. They allege top Defense Department officials retaliated for their recent reporting. NPR's David Folkenflik reports.
11: Stars and Stripes covers military matters. It's funded in part by the Congress through the Pentagon's budget. Early this year, the Pentagon's chief spokesman posted on social media that he wanted to refocus Stars and Stripes, quote, away from the woke distractions that siphon morale. In July, editor-in-chief Eric Slavin and reporter Lara Corti spoke to CBS News about concerns their independence was being eroded. Then the paper reported on deteriorating conditions on the USS Abraham Lincoln in the Persian Gulf. The two were fired. Publisher Max Lederer was fired, too, after he announced he'd retire rather than terminate them. The three journalists are asking a federal judge to intervene to block the firings from taking effect. The Pentagon declined comment, citing the litigation. David Folkenflik, NPR News.
8: Jurors in the Plymouth, Massachusetts murder trial of Lindsay Clancy began their first day of deliberations Thursday. They're scheduled to resume those discussions in the morning. They're deciding whether Clancy had lost her grip on reality due to mental illness and postpartum psychosis, or whether she was in control of herself when she killed the three children in January of 2023. Deborah Becker with member station WBUR is covering the trial.
12: Defense attorney Kevin Reddington said Lindsay Clancy was experiencing postpartum psychosis and should not be held criminally responsible for strangling her three children, who were 5 years old, 3 years old, and 8 months old. Now, postpartum psychosis is a potentially dangerous psychiatric emergency that can be treated, but is often misdiagnosed.
8: Clancy did not testify in her own defense. This is NPR. Around parts of the world, stargazers are getting quite a show this morning. The Earth is moving between the sun and the moon in a partial lunar eclipse. At the peak of the eclipse, the moon was almost fully behind the Earth's shadow, causing the moon to be covered in a rusty red glow. This is not a full lunar eclipse, but scientists say it's close. 93.2% of the moon will be dark. The peak of the eclipse was about 35 minutes ago. According to space.com, the next total lunar eclipse anywhere on Earth will occur on December the 31st of 2028. In Nevada, firefighters are close to containing a wildfire that has burned structures and forced thousands of people to flee their homes in Reno. NPR's Kirk Ziegler reports.
13: Federal data show that more than three-quarters of all wildfires in the U.S. are human-caused, be it arson or just negligence, such as a downed power line or a spark from a vehicle. Kelly Pale is a researcher at Headwaters Economics. She says greater public awareness about the risks has helped.
14: You know, Smokey Bear is one of the most widely recognized marketing creatures out there. He's been championed for 80 years. And yet we still do see a lot of human ignition. So awareness is only one piece of the puzzle.
13: Human-caused wildfires tend to be more destructive than natural blazes. Pale says communities can zone so that infrastructure is clear of hazardous fuels, and homes and businesses should be built with wildfire-resistant materials. Kirk Ziegler, NPR News.
8: It was a positive day on Wall Street. All three indexes were up. This is NPR.
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16: Welcome on in. Delighted to have you with us, and thank you for your support of the great American music we call jazz. Here's one of jazz's great practitioners. The late, great Harold Mayburn recorded at Smoke in New York in January of 2018. Harold did a number of live recordings there, one of them called Mayburn Plays Mayburn. We're going to hear a cut from that recording. By and large, music written by Harold himself. Here is Harold Mayburn with a tribute to J.J. Johnson. It's called Mr. Johnson.

0: Thank you, thank you. Arigato gozaimasu.
1: That's Harold Mayburn speaking and playing his own music, the tune called Mr. Johnson, a salute to a person that Harold worked for many, many years ago, J.J. Johnson, one of the greatest trombonists of the 20th century. This is from a recording called Mayburn Plays Mayburn, Harold and his group playing Harold's music. Sessions done at Smoke in New York City in January of 2018, along with Harold on the piano, Vincent Herring on alto sax, Eric Alexander on tenor, Steve Davis trombone, John Weber on bass, and Joe Farnsworth on drums. You're listening to Jazz with Dave Schwann and Christian McBride's big band up next. This is from the Grammy-winning recording for Jimmy, Wes, and Oliver. Not only do we have Christian and the big band, two very special guests, Joey DeFrancesco on organ and Mark Whitfield on guitar. Here's a tune by Mark Whitfield, written in tribute to the civil rights leader Medgar Evers. It's called Medgar Evers Blues.

That's guitarist Mark Whitfield's tribute to the civil rights leader Medgar Evers, called Medgar Evers Blues. We heard Mark on guitar, a special guest on the recording for Jimmy, Wes, and Oliver from bassist Christian McBride and his big band, of course, saluting Jimmy Smith, Wes Montgomery, and Oliver Nelson. Also, Joey DeFrancesco on organ. This is indeed a great album. It won a Grammy for a very, very good reason. And the tune we just heard, Medgar Evers Blues, is just one sample of the swinging, great music you'll hear on that recording. You're listening to Jazz with Dave Schwann. Here are two great musicians, Stan Getz and Bill Evans. From the recording, Stan Getz and Bill Evans, here is But Beautiful.

from a 1964 recording simply called Stan Getz and Bill Evans. But Beautiful, and a beautiful rendition of But Beautiful. Stan Getz, of course, on tenor, Bill Evans, of course, on piano, and joining Stan and Bill, Ron Carter on bass, and Elvin Jones

Carlos Barbosa Lima with the Playful Squirrels from Music of the Americas. We have pianist Steve Milian and his quartet up next from their recording What I Meant to Say. Steve on piano with Steve Cardenas on guitar, John Sims on bass, and Ron Vincent on drums. Here's a tune called Old Earl.

That's pianist Steve Million and his quartet with a tune called Old Earl. It's from the recording What I Meant to Say. Steve writes in the booklet notes that the tune is named for a friend he met in the mid-1970s, and when he asked him his name, he replied, "Just call me Old Earl." Steve on piano there with Steve Cardenas on guitar, John Sims on bass, and Ron Vincent on drums. 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

I just can't get enough of this recording. The CD called Street of Dreams, the recording, it's out on CD and vinyl, by the way. Street of Dreams, the name of the recording on the Blue Note label from the Bill Charlap Trio, and You're All the World to Me. Bill at the piano, Peter Washington bass, and Kenny Washington on drums. Well worth having in your collection. You're listening to Jazz with Dave Schwann. Guitarist Randy Napoleon up next from his recording that pays tribute to his Midwestern roots called Rust Belt Roots. And paying tribute to three great guitarists also, Grant Green, Kenny Burrell, and Wes Montgomery. Here's a tune by Kenny Burrell. It's called The Tender Gender.

Kenny Burrell's tune, The Tender Gender, played by guitarist Randy Napoleon there from his recording Rust Belt Roots, joined by Rick Rowe at the piano, Paul Keller on bass, and Sean Dobbins on drums. Here is Oscar Peterson.

0: Now, does that swing or what? The answer is yes. Oscar Peterson with Soft Winds from a recording done in November of 1987 in Helsinki, Finland. The recording called A Time for Love, Oscar Peterson piano, Joe Pass guitar, Dave Young bass, and Martin Drew drums.
1: 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The heart of Oklahoma Expo Center in Shawnee hosts the annual Potawatomi County Fair, September 9th through the 12th. 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Participants will also find traditional fair foods and carnival rides. 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
3: Hello, welcome to Newsday on the BBC World Service with James Copnall in London and me, Anne Soy, in Nairobi.
4: The death toll from the Nepal-Tibet flood jumps to at least 475, with many more missing.
3: Fears of a secondary flood have put rescuers on edge. We bring you the latest from there.
4: As the trial of one of those accused of the bombing of Pan Am Flight 103 is postponed, we'll get a reaction of a woman whose husband died in the attack.
5: I was astonished because we had come so close this time. Family members were preparing to fly into Washington for the trial, and then all of a sudden we got this news, which was really quite astonishing.
3: And UEFA prepares criminal legal action against FIFA President Gianni Infantino. What will this mean for the future of FIFA and its president? That's after the latest world news.
6: BBC News with Danielle Yawovietska. Chinese rescue efforts in southern Tibet have been suspended following Wednesday's catastrophic floods and mudslides. After hours of heavy rain, there are fears that a lake that has formed could burst its banks and cause more flooding. Rescuers have been told to stop their operations for now. Our China correspondent Laura Bicker reports.
7: Experts in China have been flying drones and mapping out two lakes that have formed in the debris of Wednesday's landslide. They are racing to reduce the risk of more flooding. More than 500 people are missing in the area. Officials now fear that after hours of heavy rain, the lake could burst its banks in the coming days. Meanwhile, more than 1,000 people have been rescued from the disaster zone in southern Tibet, including over 500 tourists.
6: In northern Nepal, the search for survivors continued through the night. Nearly 500 people are confirmed to have died there, but more than 800 remain missing. Azadeh Moshiri reports on one of the affected areas in northern Nepal.
8: Roads are caked in mud in Trishuli, with some vehicles half buried. Police barricades block off entry to some of the worst affected areas near the riverbeds, with warnings of more possible flooding to come. The casualty figures continue to rise in what has become the worst disaster Nepal has seen since an earthquake in 2015. Helicopters are still flying over the mountains, searching for survivors and delivering relief supplies. Hundreds of people have been rescued, including most of the 450 people trapped in a tunnel in Trishuli.
6: US media reports say the Trump administration is in talks with Venezuela's interim government about Washington taking an ownership stake in its huge oil resources. This comes as Donald Trump is under pressure ahead of the November midterm elections over rising fuel prices. Our business reporter Ijoma Ndukwe has the details.
9: The discussions are said to involve more than a dozen productive oil fields, which have 90 billion barrels of proven reserves. Now, bear in mind, Venezuela has 300 billion barrels of proven reserves. So this is nearly a third of that. Apparently, in return for a US ownership stake, private companies, including American firms, would develop the oil fields and return more oil revenue to Venezuela.
6: The US Immigration Enforcement Agency, ICE, has signed a multi-million dollar deal to buy 6,000 gloves that can deliver electric shocks. The device can be worn as a normal patrol glove, but once an officer activates its electrical mode, it can deliver up to 380 volts when making contact with a person's skin. Civil rights groups have expressed alarm, questioning whether the agency has in place adequate safeguards against misuse. ICE argues the gloves would reduce the reliance on physical force, including the use of firearms. World News from the BBC. South Korea, Japan and the United States will conduct joint military drills early next month, despite President Trump scaling back exercises with South Korea last week. Mr. Trump said he was reducing operations because of his very good relationship with the North Korean leader. The US military says no ships have entered or left any Iranian port without America's permission since it started its naval blockade. In a statement on social media, a US commander, Brad Cooper, said vessels were being allowed into and out of Iranian ports for humanitarian reasons only. More than 80 British actors and vocal performers have signed a letter demanding greater legal protections against unauthorised creations and the use of artificial intelligence to clone their voices. The actors are calling for laws giving every person in the UK a legal right to own their voice. The British pop duo Pet Shop Boys have created an orchestral and electronic musical biography based on the life of Alan Turing, the father of modern computing. Turing, who helped break Germany's wartime codes, took his own life in 1954 after being convicted for homosexuality, a criminal offence at the time. David Sillito reports.
10: The work takes in Alan Turing's life as a code breaker, a pioneer of computing, dreamed of machines, and his suicide in the months after he was convicted for homosexuality. A life story that both inspired and horrified the Pet Shop Boys. They began working on this project some 15 years ago. An early version was performed at the Proms, but has now been revised for a broadcast premiere in October. And over its development, much has happened, including an official pardon for Alan Turing and the emergence of his dream of a universal machine, artificial intelligence.
6: And those are the latest stories from BBC News.
4: Thank you for that news. Hello and welcome to Newsday on the BBC World Service with Anne Soy in Nairobi and James Copnall in London. This half hour, as throughout the programme, we're focusing on the floods in the Nepal-Tibet border.
3: We will also speak to a lawyer on what is behind UEFA's criminal legal proceedings against FIFA President Gianni Infantino, and to a woman whose husband was killed in the Lockerbie bombing nearly four decades ago on her long quest for justice. If you have any thoughts on anything that you hear on the programme, please send them to us on WhatsApp or text message. Our number is +447 76 20 50 85.
4: So we start then with those devastating flash floods in the border region between Nepal and Tibet. In Nepal, at least or nearly 500 people are now reported to have been killed. It was initially thought to have been caused by an earthquake, but experts soon realised that a massive glacial collapse had caused the flash floods, which swept through villages and towns. And there are also growing fears now of a secondary disaster after officials noticed that debris from the floodwaters is blocking a body of water along the China-Nepal border, and which could spill over. China has announced it's suspending rescue operations in response to the flood threat. Well, the BBC's Azadeh Moshiri is in Trishuli, the area in Nepal hit the hardest.
11: You may be able to hear the helicopter that's flying above me right now. I've reached army barracks in Trishuli in the northern part of Nepal. And here, helicopters have been dropping off The injured, survivors, every few minutes. They're also taking off with some supplies. And on the other side of the army barracks gates are just some of the people in Nepal who are hoping for news of their loved ones, because here the army has been publishing a list of people who have been found. So many of the people here are gathering around that, hoping they'll see a name that they recognize. They're also taking names of more people who are said to be missing. That number, sadly, does keep rising, including hundreds of pilgrims and foreign tourists who are still missing.
3: Azadeh Moshiri there in Trishuli, and we have been reporting on the risk of that dam or that lake that has formed on the course of this the previous flash flood bursting, and we are hearing from Nepal that there's a dam burst in Tibet that's a different one, and has warned rescuers to head to safety. That's according to Nepalese police. Earlier, I spoke to Sudarshan Nupane. He's the WaterAid Nepal country director. He grew up in Rasuwa district, one of the hardest hit areas in the region.
12: The situation is pretty evolving. Several thousand people have gone missing as different villages have got swept away. Search and rescue is going through the helicopters as several villages have been disconnected from the means of transport, and the communication has been very, very challenging as the electricity cut has happened, and several hydropower projects also got affected. So it's a very difficult time, and government is definitely doing their best in terms of expediting search and rescue with the support from different national, international agencies.
3: One of the places that's hardest hit by the floods is the place where you grew up in, Rasuwa district. Have you had any contact with people there?
12: I have fortunately been in touch with my immediate family members who are safe, but I cannot tell you the amount of devastation that has happened. A lot of people I know of from my village or my community are still have gone missing, as they would have gone to Mailung and in Timore, in Rasuwa Gadi, which is again a very big trade center adjoining China and Nepal. So it's really heartbreaking from that side.
3: How are people coping?
12: It is quite impossible to get to know how people are feeling at the moment, as the way to contact them is only in a few areas where people have found alternative solar power to charge their mobile phones, and that's them. And they have been communicating with a few of us, and some through the search and rescue and the government facilitated communication centers. We are in touch with some of them, but we can't practically get to the depth of how people are feeling. But I can sense there's a panic, as a lot of people are still waiting for search and rescue, as they might have been in the jungles or have been in the cave. Even we've heard that there were people who got stranded in a far off, almost like inaccessible jungle area. So yeah, people have also been voicing out for more support, as it's been almost 48 hours now that they need more support from the government, even if the government is doing their best. But definitely, given the scale and the magnitude, the devastation that has occurred, the feeling is quite quite dramatic.
3: And there are fears of that dam that looks a bit precarious at the moment. You talk about the government doing their best. What about the rescuers working, searching for survivors, but also bearing in mind that another disaster could strike any time?
12: Yes, in fact, that is one of the big worries we have. I've been in touch with professors who were looking at some of those episodes, and they were also reminding us about last year's in-glacial sort of retreat and the bluff that had happened in Rasuwa not too long ago. It was 13 months ago, and they were saying that there are some small lakes being formed and the risks of further flooding or another episode of disaster may occur. Well, practically they can't tell when it's going to happen, but since the water is filling up, the risk is still there.
3: It's still early days and scientists are trying to piece together what happened. But do you believe climate change played a role in this disaster?
12: We can't certainly say it was all thanks to climate change, but given the episodes of climate induced disasters Nepal has witnessed in recent times, and also the magnitude and the intensity of that, we can certainly say that climate change is playing the role, especially with the fast retreat and the destabilization and the glacial ecosystem that is being more fragile, not only in Rasuwa, in other mountain areas as well. So definitely the intensity of hazards is getting bigger, and this is creating huge implication in terms of the lives and livelihoods of people living in those areas.
3: Sudarsan Nupane there, WaterAid Nepal country director, who also grew up in Rasuwa district, one of the areas that's hardest hit in the region. And the latest report we have is that Nepal says that the dam has burst in Tibet and that rescuers have been advised to head to safety. We'll have more on this before the end of the program. Just to reiterate that the police in Nepal said that the dam has burst in Tibet and that rescuers have been advised to head to safety. Earlier, Chinese authorities suspended flood rescue efforts near the Nepal-Tibet border over fears that newly formed lake could burst any time. So now we have heard that it has.
4: It's Newsday on the BBC World Service, live in Nairobi in London, quarter past the hour, and Isaac Fannin is here with the sports.
13: Yeah, so the US Open tennis begins on Sunday. We're going to hear from our tennis correspondent, Russell Fuller, who's in New York, and is going to run us through the main storylines later on in the programme. In athletics, we saw two world records smashed at the Diamond League in Zurich. Brazil's Alisson dos Santos smashed the 400-metre hurdles world record with a stunning run of 45.80 seconds. And Olympic champion Masai Russell broke the 100-metre hurdles world record in a time of 12.09. We've got one football Premier League fixture on Friday as Manchester City travel to South London to take on Crystal Palace. Chelsea have agreed a 7.5 or a $10 million fee for Aston Villa goalkeeper Emiliano Martinez. The signing follows some concerns over Roberto Martinez, who'd been Chelsea's top choice goalkeeper since 2023. And the big story doing the rounds on the BBC Sport website, UEFA announcing on Thursday that it is preparing criminal legal proceedings against FIFA president Gianni Infantino over the now scrapped plans to sell off stakes in the World Cup and its other competitions to private investors. I've actually been speaking to David Larkin. He's an international sport, human rights and civil rights lawyer, and he's also the co-founder of the group Change FIFA. And he started by laying out the case the football global governing body has to answer.
14: Well, I think what's going on now is an interesting legal game. You've got a statute in the United States, 28 U.S.C. 1782, that's really extremely interesting as a federal statute. What it allows you to do is it allows an interested party from somewhere else to basically go looking for documents and testimony in the United States in contemplation of a potential legal action somewhere else. So in layman's terms, what do I think this is? I think it's a fishing expedition. This is UEFA going, let's see if we can apply to the U.S. courts to see if we can get information about this supposed deal and see what we come up with. I think that's what's really going on here.
13: FIFA would push back. Gianni Infantino would push back. He would say, I am a leader of an organization and I came up with an idea. And then we withdrew that idea. There's nothing criminal about that. What would you say to that?
14: Yeah, I mean, I don't think there's anything that suggests that anything criminal has happened yet. I think that this is just a power struggle between UEFA and FIFA. I mean, What we can complain about is the idea that there wasn't as much transparency on this deal as I think everybody would have hoped for. I think there's lots of questions about the deal, but I don't think there's anything to suggest yet that anything wrong has taken place. This is a commercial transaction. And so what you argue here is the way it was done. You say, well, you know, there's process at FIFA and there's a constituency at FIFA of member associations who should have been consulted. You know, so the way about this was done so far, what we know of, and remember, we're dealing with less than all the facts. Nothing suggests that anything criminal has happened. Nothing. What we can talk about is just say, you know, the way in which this appears to have been handled, that did not apparently consult the member associations. If that's the case, then yeah, this was handled very poorly. And this is not the way we want things done in any kind of an organization, especially one that has football as its primary aim and benefactor.
15: Is this, do you think, just another way to try and get Infantino to increase the pressure on him to get him to leave? And do you think it will be successful?
14: We've been having this conversation in world football for decades, as you well know. And the thing that drives me crazy is we're having the same conversations year after year after year. And the crux of it is this. Ask yourself a simple question. Let's say UEFA is successful in driving away Gianni Infantino. Do you really believe that anything's really going to change much other than another cult of personality will come to fruition and will be at the mercy of yet another sort of opaque leadership, and that things will just continue to go on infinitely at FIFA where nothing's ever really that transparent and things are basically a cult of personality of whoever the president is? Now, UEFA is talking about rotating the presidency. Do you really think things are going to change that much at FIFA, given the history of this organization? I don't think so. And I think the crux of it is that this is an organization that is built on Swiss hiking club law. You have amateur choirs in Switzerland that have the same rules as FIFA. This is a multi-billion dollar global entity with basically a blank check from the Swiss government. And after the first scandal, after the U.S. intervened and there was scandal, yeah, they tweaked the rules a little bit. But let's be honest, this completely unregulated organization that has carte blanche to do whatever they want isn't going to change as long as it's essentially got a blank check from Switzerland.
15: When you say a blank check from Switzerland, just for someone who might not understand, what do you mean by that?
14: FIFA is an amateur organization organized under Swiss law that is basically extremely lax. Switzerland basically has very little requirements of openness, transparency. And if you understand the relationship between international sport and Switzerland, you know that Switzerland benefits greatly from international sport. And so basically you're looking at organizations, whether it's FIFA or the IOC, and the IOC has a different set of deals, but still it's a sweetheart deal. You're looking at organizations that have a blank check from the Swiss government to do whatever they want. And as long as that's the case, I don't think anything's really going to change. I think Europe itself could force and say, you know, hey, Switzerland, let's have some real regulations on these organizations. Let's have some requirements of transparency, requirements of democracy. Let's have minimal disclosures. We don't need to go from scandal, to controversy, year after year. I mean, we are, what, 50 years into this? When is anything really going to change? And to be honest with you, to be sitting here 15 years after we tried to bring change to this organization and having the same conversations is utterly maddening, because here's reality. Switzerland could change it tomorrow.
15: That is international lawyer David Larkin on the situation surrounding all the controversy surrounding FIFA.
4: Hi, Stefano. Thank you.
3: Now, a U.S. judge has blocked the Pentagon's blacklisting of artificial intelligence from Anthropic. The California federal court ruled that the company's designation as a national security risk by the U.S. Department of Defense was unlawful. Our business reporter, Ijeoma Ndukwe, joins us now once again. Ijeoma, talk us through the details of this case.
9: Well, this is a fascinating case, Anne. A judge in a federal court in California ruled on Thursday that it was unlawful for the U.S. Department of Defense to blacklist Anthropic. The AI company had filed a lawsuit alleging that the Defence Secretary, Pete Hegseth, had overstepped his authority when he designated the firm a national security risk back in February. Now, this is a label that the government can apply to companies that could potentially expose military systems to infiltration or sabotage by enemies. And this all came about following a row between Pete Hegseth and Anthropic over the use of its AI chatbot, Claude. Anthropic had refused to allow the military to use Claude for certain things, one being US surveillance, because the company opposes domestic surveillance as a matter of principle. And it also refused the military to use Claude for autonomous weapons, because the company says the AI isn't reliable enough to use in this way. The US Department of Defense, the Pentagon, said that Anthropic's restrictions could endanger American lives, and it then proceeded to invoke what legal experts describe as an obscure law, which exists to guard military systems against sabotage and is usually reserved for foreign firms. It's never been used against a domestic company like Anthropic. So Anthropic took them to court, and in this lawsuit, it argued that the department's decision to exclude the company from military contracts violated its free speech and due process rights and was aimed at punishing the company for its views on AI safety in warfare. But on Thursday, the judge ruled that Secretary Hegseth had indeed overstepped his authority, and he found that the Pentagon's decision was illegal and baseless. The judge also added that the designation of the company as a national security threat was simply to punish and retaliate against government critics.
16: Ijeoma, many thanks for that update.
4: This week, the trial of a Libyan man over the Lockerbie aircraft bombing has been postponed for a third time after new evidence on the 37-year-old case came to light. Lawyers acting on behalf of Abu Aguila Masoud Kheir Al-Marimi say newly discovered evidence emerged last week. So it is now almost four decades since what was the deadliest ever terror attack on British soil. Stephanie Bernstein is the Vice President of Victims of Pan Am Flight 103. Her husband, Michael, was killed in the attack. She recounted the details of that day.
17: On the early evening of December 21st, 1988, a Pan American 747 flying from London Heathrow to New York exploded over Lockerbie, Scotland, and there were a total of 270 people killed, 259 people on the plane, including my husband, Michael, who was a U.S. Department of Justice attorney, and 11 people on the ground in Lockerbie.
18: And presumably at that moment, your life changed forever.
17: Oh, yes, it did. It did. Yes, we had two quite young children. My daughter was 7.5 at the time, and my son was 4.
18: Yeah, well, I can only imagine. So what then was your reaction when you heard that this trial would be postponed?
17: I was astonished because we had come so close this time. Family members were preparing to fly into Washington for the trial, and then all of a sudden we got this news, which was really quite astonishing. Having said that, it is my understanding that this evidence is very consequential, and it will, I hope, help us to even further understand what happened and the defendant's relationship to what happened. And if that's the case, then it's important that the evidence be examined.
18: Do you know any more about this new evidence?
17: I do not. It was evidence that was of complete surprise, both to the prosecution and to the defense.
18: It has been so long. Are you still having conversations with other family members of the victims? What are you telling each other right now?
17: Well, I am vice president of the largest and I think the only group of American family members, the victims of Pan Am Flight 103. And we have a very active organization. We've been pushing for, ever since the bombing, for knowledge about what happened, pushing our government to bring those responsible to justice, and also pushing for aviation security.
18: And despite all that, it still seems astonishing to me that nearly four decades on, there hasn't been a concluded trial. There hasn't been the sort of justice that presumably you are desperately searching for. How do you explain that?
17: Well, It's a complicated case. It's not for lack of trying. I want to make sure to single out in a positive way Police Scotland, as well as the FBI and many, many other people over the years. In order to bring somebody to trial, there has to be evidence. We can't just say we think this person was involved. As you probably know, there was a trial, I think sort of a faux trial in the Netherlands in the late 1990s against Fima and Megrahi. Fima, by the way, one of the co-defendants died this week in Libya, an interesting coincidence. And in that trial under Scottish law, which, by the way, was the terms of the trial were dictated by Gaddafi because he was very keen to have British oil, in particular British Petroleum, resume operations in Libya. So that was a trial that, in my view, was not really justice. Megrahi was found guilty. Fima, the man who just died, was found not guilty, returned to Libya. So there also was pressure every time that the Libyans negotiated with the British about having British Petroleum come back into Libya, the release of Megrahi was on the table. So that, as far as I'm concerned, was not justice. What we really have a shot at here is, I think, the first meaningful attempt in the judicial system to hold somebody accountable.
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20: Our forecast from the National Weather Service calls for mainly clear skies and temperatures falling to near 70 degrees ahead of daybreak, along with light east winds at 5 to 10 miles an hour. Expect sunny skies later today, temperatures climbing into the mid-90s, winds will remain light from the east, and looking ahead to the weekend, warmer with highs at or near 100. You're tuned to KGOU.
3: 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James Copnall in London and Anne Soy in Nairobi.
4: China suspends rescue efforts at the Nepal-Tibet border over fears that a newly formed lake could burst its banks. We're going to bring you the latest.
3: Iceland holds knife-edge referendum on talks to join the European Union.
4: And we're going to hear from NASA as it prepares to launch its next flagship space observatory. First, though, the news.
8: BBC News with Danielle Yawovietska. Chinese rescue efforts in southern Tibet have been suspended following Wednesday's catastrophic floods and mudslides. There are fears that a lake that has formed could burst its banks and cause more flooding. So far, more than 1,000 people have been evacuated from the disaster zone on the Tibetan side of the border. US media reports say the Trump administration is in talks with Venezuela's interim government about Washington taking an ownership stake in its huge oil resources. The discussions reportedly involve about a third of Venezuela's proven reserves. The US Immigration Enforcement Agency has signed a multi-million dollar deal to buy 6,000 gloves that can deliver electric shocks. The device is a normal patrol glove, but once an officer activates its electrical mode, it can deliver up to 380 volts when in contact with a person's skin. Syria's president, Ahmed al-Sharaa, has appointed the leader of the Kurdish-led Syrian Democratic Forces as a presidential adviser. Last week, Mazlum Abdi announced the dissolution of his group under a deal with Damascus.

0: and computing. Turing, who helped break Germany's wartime codes, took his own life in 1954 after being convicted for homosexuality, a criminal offence at the time. BBC News.
1: Thank you for that news summary. Hello and welcome to Newsday on the BBC World Service with me in Nairobi, Ann Soy, and James Copnall is in London. We'll head to Nepal in just a second to hear about fears of a second major flood.
2: We're going to go to Iceland, where the country will decide whether to resume talks on joining the EU. It's been quite a bitter debate, it seems. We'll also look ahead to the US Open tennis and speak to NASA as they prepare for their next major space launch. So we're starting this half hour with our continued coverage of the devastating flash flood that has killed nearly 500 people in Nepal. Tibet, which is controlled by China, was also affected. However, Chinese rescue efforts in southern Tibet have been suspended. There are fears that a lake that has formed could burst its banks and cause more flooding. There had been reports that that had already started, but Chinese state media is talking, in fact, of overflow, so trickling rather than a burst bank, but there is still concerns. So far, more than 1,000 people have been evacuated from the disaster zone on the Tibetan side of the border. In Nepal, rescue and search efforts are ongoing, and families and friends are looking for their loved ones who are still missing in their hundreds following Wednesday's catastrophic floods and mudslides that tore through roads and homes. Shaksham Dangal was visiting family in Nepal when the floods hit.
3: I saw it come with very intense force. I saw it hit a house, and that's when everyone started running. I don't know if everyone who was in the temple made it. Me and a few people made it up. It was a very close call. I think as I climbed 20 seconds up a nearby hill, I looked down and the temple was going down. So I assume the volume of water was very intense. So we kept running up. At this point, there was about 50 people. They were already trying to climb up through various parts of the hills. And as I looked down, like a couple of 5 minutes later, I saw the entire the village of Bhetravati was like fully covered in water. It's a very dense village, houses everywhere, but it was like all fully covered. I could only see one or two houses, like the top of one or two houses. I could see houses being floated around, trucks were being thrown around, and we just kept going up and up. At this point, everyone there, I think, assumed everyone else was dead, aside from the people that were there with us.
1: Let's now speak to a specialist in glaciers, because analysis of the causes of the floods is continuing, but it appears that the collapse of a glacier triggered the flash flood, and in turn, it appears that the melting permafrost is a factor in that collapse, as there are more than 200,000 glaciers around this warming world. What does man-made climate change mean for those living at risk of collapsing glaciers nearby? James Kakam is a leading glaciologist who used to live in the neighbouring village of the devastated Nepalese community. Welcome to the programme. Let's just start with your reaction when you saw that flash flood and the kind of devastation it has caused, knowing that you lived nearby.
4: Yes, it's absolutely horrifying to see the destruction, which has been very well documented this time through footage. And what we know is that the size of the ice and rock avalanche that was released from that mountain is probably one of the largest ever documented. And the destruction is very difficult to really believe. So hearts go out to those affected and those with families in the region at the time.
1: Were you surprised that it came to this?
4: In some ways, no, because we know that climate change is continuing to destabilize glaciers in the Himalaya, and rates of ice loss have already doubled in the last two decades. We also know that as climate continues to warm, events like this will happen more and more, and more lives and livelihoods will be lost. And at the same time, that particular region of the world is really lacking in monitoring of these glaciers and also early warning systems to then warn people to evacuate should we know an event like this is beginning to destabilize.
1: Is it typically possible then to predict perhaps if this is going to happen, or even when it could likely happen, because I imagine it doesn't just break off.

0: in an instant the glaciers?
1: No, we know that in countries like Switzerland, actually, an event quite similar to this, but much smaller, happened last year, and everyone was successfully evacuated because they had this early warning system and this proactive risk management in place. The issue with the Himalayas is that it's extremely huge in an area, it's very inaccessible, and monitoring systems are just not there right now. And so we need a really coordinated push to improve this to then save lives in the future.
0: Give us a sense of how big this glacier would have been, because we're told that it perhaps created some seismic activity when it fell.
1: Exactly. So we know now that the chunk which broke off the bottom of this glacier was absolutely enormous. And so the chunk which broke off was over 1 kilometer wide, and the actual volume of the avalanche which came down the mountain at record speeds was up to 200 million cubic meters in volume. And so that's one of the largest rock avalanches ever actually documented. And as you say, the result of this huge mass of rock and ice falling from about 5,000 meters, 2 kilometers down into the valley below, triggered such a strong seismic signal that initially scientists thought it was an earthquake, but actually it was just the impact of that massive mass of ice and rock hitting the valley below.
0: So what can people and perhaps governments do then, knowing that this is the reality now, to prepare? And is it at all possible to prevent this kind of a thing?
1: So at the very basic level, we know that the more we extract and burn fossil fuels, the more it's guaranteed that more lives and livelihoods will be lost in events such as this. We know that climate change is destabilizing the glaciers and the permafrost in the Himalayas. At the same time, we also need to invest massively in monitoring. So monitoring glaciers and the permafrost saves lives. Installing early warning systems saves lives. And so what we have to do is a coordinated effort to limit the damage caused by climate change, but also be adapting to this, creating risk management strategies and also early warning systems in place to then warn people to get out of those valleys when we think an event like this is about to happen.
0: Many thanks for sharing your expertise. James Cockham there, a leading glaciologist who used to live near the area of this incident.
2: Now tomorrow, people in Iceland will be voting in a referendum to decide whether the government should continue negotiations on joining the EU. In 2024, the government pledged to hold a referendum by 2027. But Russia's war in Ukraine and US President Donald Trump's tariff threats and designs on Greenland seem to have accelerated that timetable. Reykjavik opened EU accession talks 2 years after the devastating 2008 global financial crisis, but abandoned them in 2013. Fishing, which accounts for almost 40% of Iceland's exports, was the biggest obstacle in 2013, and many see it as a potential deal breaker today too. Wadagur Egertsson is the former mayor of the capital, and he's also an MP in the from the Social Democratic Alliance, the largest party in the country's coalition government, and joins us now. Welcome to the programme. Why is joining the EU so important to your party?
3: Well, there are a number of reasons. They are economical, political, strategic also. You could say, if you look through the history of Iceland, we are a small nation and have prospered enormously with working closely with other nations and allies, in both in trade, defense, and in other fields. So this is, to me, a logical step forward. We have a history of running the smallest floating currency in the world, and that has a price in what you pay in interest rates, etc. But it's also now kind of the situation in the world. Small countries kind of have prospered because of kind of international law, the rule-based order, a lot of these questions and institutions that are now, well, put under both pressure and question.
2: It has been pretty difficult to tell which way people will vote. Polls put it pretty close for either side. One of the issues of proponents of continued talks bring up again and again is fishing, that the fear would be that by joining the EU, Iceland would lose some of its access to priceless fishing waters. Mm-hmm. How do you think that argument can be overcome by your side?
3: Well, 20, 30 years ago, this would be would probably have kind of killed the idea at birth, almost, both because the European Union had not flexible position on how to deal with these issues, and also because then fishery was kind of the a huge share both of exports and the economy. Now it's a much more balanced picture, where kind of both tourism and knowledge-based industries and services have grown considerably. But also because the development within the EU has both led to declarations of more flexibility, and the fact that no other nation has been fishing in Icelandic waters for 50 years, so actually based on the principles of the common fishery policy, we argue that get a form of self-government on fishing within Icelandic waters. Obviously, fishing stocks that swim between different waters still had to be decided on with deals, but we see a way there, and a large part of the population does as well. But this is still a sticky point, both in the discussion, and some people don't believe that we could get a good deal.
2: And on those discussions, the tone of the debate. We had a message in yesterday from a listener, Sver Juliusson, saying many things, but one of them was that the debate had got quite heated, that pro and anti camps were almost violent in the tone of the language they were using towards each other. Is this potentially something that could be quite damaging for Iceland?
3: I wouldn't say damaging, but you could say that in the kind of heat of the moment, there are some echoes of kind of Brexit rhetoric, yes.
2: Okay. And if this issue then is, I suppose what I'm driving at is, will the vote at the weekend resolve this issue once and for all? Or is this then a saga that's likely to continue for some time?
3: Honestly, I think that it's obvious that if there is a yes, what would continue are negotiations. 1-2 years, and then another referendum. So so that would be a continuing of the saga. If it would be a no, and either way, it would be very narrow, because it's kind of a 50-50 question in the polls. The reality that presses for this is, I'm afraid, not going anywhere. So I think it would be a continuous discussion. Very much like you know, in Britain, that kind of the question of the relations to EU did not go away, to say the least, right, with Brexit.
2: Yeah. Dagur Eggertsson, former mayor of Reykjavik and MP, thank you very much indeed for joining us from Iceland.
0: You're with Newsday from the BBC World Service with James Copnall in London. Isaac Fennin is also on standby in London for the sport.
4: Yeah, the final tennis Grand Slam of the year will start in New York. The US Open will bring us some of the big names. We're going to see Carlos Alcaraz, the defending champion, make his return to the sport after 4 months out with a wrist injury. Meanwhile, the women's defending champion, Aryna Sabalenka, will hope to end the year with a Grand Slam. She's not won of course, this season. Novak Djokovic is going to continue his race to get a record-breaking 25th singles title. I spoke to our tennis correspondent, Russell Fuller, and I asked him about the men's side of the draw. Of course, a welcome return for Alcaraz, but a big absence too.
5: Jannik Sinner, the world number one, is not going to be playing in this US Open because of a knee injury, which means he hasn't played since he defended his Wimbledon title in July. But we're expecting Carlos Alcaraz to play. He appeared in the mixed doubles with Serena Williams and they played a couple of rounds there. And he looked very, very rusty indeed. And I think in the back of a lot of our minds is that it was quite brave to say you're going to return at a Grand Slam where the men play best of five set matches, having not played since April because of a wrist injury. But as far as we know, that is what Alcaraz is going to do. And he will play in the very first round Roman Safiulin, the world number 98, who had a good run to the last 16 at Wimbledon 6 or 7 weeks ago. Alcaraz finds himself in the other half of the draw to Alex Zverev, who is the number one seed in the absence of Sinner.
4: Let's talk women's now, because we're going to see a Williams sister. The older one, Venus, is going to be given a wild card to play. Just give us a little update on that, because we know Serena is not going to be playing in the singles.
5: Yes, Serena Williams could have played in the singles had she wanted. There's no way the USTA wouldn't have found a wild card for her, but we hadn't had a chance for her to explain her reasons why. She decided she wouldn't play singles here, having injured her knee in the one singles match she's played in a comeback at Wimbledon, where she lost to Maya Joint in the first round. Venus and Serena will play doubles together, but we also see Venus in the singles, and she's drawn another wild card in the first round. A fellow Grand Slam singles champion in Sophia Kenin, who is a lot younger. She won the Australian Open in 2020, has struggled since. She's 110 in the world, but Williams has lost her last 14 singles matches without a win since last July, but seemingly very keen to continue her career.
4: Interesting. And on the top of the draw, Aryna Sabalenka, she obviously comes into this tournament at the top of the world rankings, but she's had a bit of an up and down few weeks.
5: She has, and if she doesn't win the US Open, then she'll not hold any of the sport's four great prizes. She'll start against Camila Osorio of Colombia, the world number 58. I see she could play Diana Schneider in the fourth round. It was Schneider who beat Sabalenka in the quarterfinals of the French Open in June. Sabalenka is in the same half of the draw as Mira Andreeva, the French Open champion, and also Coco Gauff, who won the title in Cincinnati just a week ago.
4: And finally, Russell, I know in the men's draw in particular, we're going to see some goodbyes to some really iconic tennis players.
5: Yes, Gael Monfils and Stan Wawrinka in particular. Monfils will play his final Grand Slam singles draw, as will Stan Wawrinka, who has drawn Matteo Berrettini in a repeat of their first round match at Wimbledon that Berrettini won in four tie breaks. But Wawrinka will just be delighted to be in the draw, because the US Tennis Association, in their wisdom, initially decided they would not offer him a wild card, despite being a three-time Grand Slam champion and the champion here in 2016 for his final Grand Slam. He's retiring at the end of the season. But after one of the American wild cards, Patrick Kipson, withdrew through an injury, the USTA took the opportunity to give Stan Wawrinka a wild card, and right a wrong, I would suggest.
4: Yeah, that is our tennis correspondent, Russell Fuller.
2: Isaac Fannin, thank you.
0: Let's now return to our top story, the situation along the border between Nepal and Tibet. And we have been reporting on that lake that looks precarious. We're told that it is full. The Chinese media is reporting now that it is overflowing, and they are setting up CCTV cameras there to monitor the situation. Let's now speak to Stephen McDonnell, our China correspondent. What do we know so far about this lake?
6: So I should add, with all this, it's very hard for us to confirm what's going on, because as foreign reporters, we're not allowed into the Tibetan Autonomous Region without official permission. And that's why we're doing all this from Beijing and relying on official sources. But what seems to have happened is that the water in that artificial lake, this is a lake created by the debris, rocks, you name it, teeming down into that valley, a huge body of water. And there had been fears that it would burst at some point, creating another flood, because so much water is built up there. Now, the latest we're hearing is that it's full and it's the water is sort of coming over or leaving that lake, but well short of, it hasn't burst or anything like that. And in a funny way, the release of the water in that lake's probably a good thing. It's better than a, you know, a huge gushing flash flood of water. So a bit of water coming out of that lake is not something to be, you know, immediately worried about. However, out of an abundance of caution, we're hearing that emergency teams have stopped work in the area for the moment, at least, because of concerns about this lake. And it's being monitored with drones, officials up there watching the water level to make sure that there isn't another terrible series of, you know, events which could lead to further loss of life.
0: And what would be the impact if it bursts?
6: Well, it all depends, because if it does burst open, at least they're ready now, ready for it. Like I say, drones and other equipment in place to try and keep an eye on the water level. I think it won't be like last time where there was this sudden, you know, wall of mud and water that came through without notice, engulfing villages, swallowing up multi-story buildings. It won't be anything like that, I'd imagine. At least there's time for people to get out of the way now. And earlier, we did see reports that more than 1,000 people have been moved to safety. Now, this was before they'd stopped this the rescue work, but amongst those, more than 500 tourists, which shows that rescue teams have been getting to these remote parts of the Himalayas to reach those who'd been cut off. So I think, you know, certainly you would hope that it won't be anything as terrible as what we've seen earlier in the week.
0: And briefly, Stephen, how is this story being reported in China? You say that foreign correspondents are not allowed in that region.
6: How is it being covered, did you ask?
0: How is it being covered in China?
6: Yes. Yeah, well, certainly it's getting a lot of attention, as you would expect, but, you know, terrible events. There's an element of control, but you might expect that, given that the authorities don't want to scare people and sort of cause too much instability.
0: Many thanks for joining us, Stephen McDonald, there in Beijing.
2: Now to some news that has just broken. Norway's King Harald V has died at the age of 89 after he was taken to hospital last week for treatment for a rare blood condition. The palace in Oslo said he passed away peacefully at 06:35 local time on Friday at the National Hospital in the capital. He's succeeded by his son, Håkon. Harry Bly looks back at his life and reign.
7: Prince Harald, as he then was known, was born in 1937 to parents Prince Olav V of Norway and Princess Martha of Sweden. After attending a public state school, he went on to study at the University of Oslo and Oxford, as well as enrolling in the Norwegian Military Academy. At the age of 20, he became the Crown Prince, taking the oath to the Constitution of Norway in 1958. In 1968, the Crown Prince married Sonja Haraldsson, the daughter of a clothing merchant, and by no means a royal. It's said that King Olaf was reluctant to allow his son to marry a so-called commoner at first. The couple had two children, Princess Martha Louise and Crown Prince Håkon. When King Olaf V died in 1991, Harald became the new king. He was consecrated alongside his wife, Queen Sonja, in Trondheim.
8: Stortinget synger første vers av kongesangen.

0: King Harald's reign saw the modernisation of Norway's monarchy. He made the royal households more accessible to the public and media, and allowed both of his children to marry non-royals. In 2012, an amendment to Norway's constitution relieved King Harald of his duty as formal head of the Church of Norway, and in 2018, his status as holy was dissolved. Away from royal life, Harald was an accomplished sportsman. He represented Norway in the yachting events of the Olympic Games in Tokyo in 1964, Mexico City 4 years later, and in Munich after that. As King of Norway, Harald was admired for his leadership in times of national crisis, most notably the terror attacks of 2011, when a car bomb was detonated near the government quarters in Oslo, and a gun massacre at a summer camp on the island of Utøya killed dozens of students in the deadliest attack in Norway since the Second World War. In 2016, he delivered a speech marking 25 years on the throne that sought to unify Norwegians and went viral.
1: It is not always easy to say where we come from, to which nationality we belong. Home is where the heart is. That cannot always be placed within country borders.
2: Nordmenn er jenter som glad I jenter, gutter som glad I gutter, og jenter og gutter som glad I hverandre.
1: Norwegians are girls who love girls, boys who love boys, and boys and girls who love each other.
2: Nordmenn tror på Gud, Allah, altet og ingenting.
1: Norwegians believe in God, Allah, everything and nothing.
2: Med andre ord, Norge dere. Norge oss.
1: In other words, you are Norway. We are Norway.
3: Harry Bligh's report there on the life and reign of Norway's king, Harald V, who has died at the age of 89. There are lots more details in an obituary on the BBC website if you'd like to head there. And that's it for this edition of Newsday on the BBC World Service. From Anne in Nairobi, Isaac, me and Ijeoma in London, and all the team, goodbye. Have a good weekend.

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3: Coming up after the news, stories of parched parts of Asia and Europe lead a deep dive into water-related science. You might think a silver lining to the droughts is that less water means fewer waterborne diseases. We unpick the latest modelling that says otherwise. And we'll be gazing enviously at a tiny fly larva which does a daily dive to the bottom of a 200-metre lake without so much as a snorkel for help. And talking of deep dives, we're joined by a scientist who studies the world's network of rivers hidden at the bottom of our oceans and seas. Plus, I hear how last year's Nobel Prize-winning materials are this year's secret for harvesting hundreds of litres of water, seemingly from thin air. Water show to stay tuned for. That's coming up on Unexpected Elements after the news.
4: BBC News with Danielle Jaworwiecka. Police in Nepal are warning people to move to higher ground after an upstream dam in Tibet was reported to be leaking. In Tibet itself, Chinese rescue workers have been told to stop their operations for now. Here's our China correspondent Laura Bicker.
5: Experts in China have been flying drones and mapping out two lakes that have formed in the debris of Wednesday's landslide. They are racing to reduce the risk of more flooding as rescuers try to access Girong Port, the land border between Nepal and Tibet that was washed away in a torrent of mud and water. More than 500 people are missing in the area. Officials now fear that after hours of heavy rain, the lake could burst its banks in the coming days. Meanwhile, more than 1,000 people have been rescued from the disaster zone in southern Tibet, including over 500 tourists.
4: In northern Nepal, the search for survivors continued through the night. Nearly 500 people are confirmed to have died in Nepal, but more than 800 remain missing. Dr. Nita Shrestha travelled to the district hospital in Rasua to treat the injured.
6: Many people have lost their loved ones, people they were trying to rescue but had to leave behind. People have run away from their homes just to save themselves. Most of them are like covered in mud because it was like a mudslide. People have told me that they had to leave their elderly relatives behind because they couldn't carry them.
4: US media reports say the Trump administration is in talks with Venezuela's interim government about Washington taking an ownership stake in its huge oil resources. According to the reports, the discussions involve more than a dozen productive oil fields with 90 billion barrels, about a third of Venezuela's total proven reserves. Donald Trump is under pressure ahead of the November midterm elections over rising fuel prices, which could be eased through cheaper oil supplies. Norway's King Harald V has died aged 89. In his 35 years on the throne, he modernised the monarchy, making it more informal and relevant. In later years, ill health forced him to scale back his public duties. Mike Sanders looks back at his life.
7: King Harald V was the country's first Norwegian-born monarch since the 14th century. The royal family fled the German occupation of Norway when he was three. He ended up in Washington, where he acquired the American accent still discernible in later life when he spoke English. A keen sailor, he competed in three Olympic Games. He was applauded for consoling the nation after a far-right gunman massacred teenagers at a summer camp in 2011 and spoke out in defense of gay rights. He said Norwegians were girls who love girls, boys who love boys, and girls and boys who love each other.
4: You're listening to the World News from the BBC. The US Immigration Enforcement Agency, ICE, has signed a multi-million dollar deal to buy 6,000 pairs of gloves that can deliver electric shocks. The device can be worn as a normal patrol glove, but once an officer activates its electrical mode, it can deliver up to 380 volts when making contact with a person's skin. Civil rights groups have expressed alarm, questioning whether the agency has in place adequate safeguards against misuse. Nigeria's president, Bola Tinubu, has set up a committee to reform the country's football, following what he described as repeated failures to qualify for major tournaments. It follows the resignation of the head of Nigeria's football governing body on Thursday over corruption allegations. Dozens of British actors and vocal performers have signed a letter demanding greater legal protections against unauthorised creations and the use of artificial intelligence to clone their voices. The actors, who include Nicola Coughlan and Hugh Bonneville, are calling on the British Prime Minister to introduce laws giving every person in the UK a legal right to own their voice. Here's Chris Vallance.
8: Basic AI voice clones can now be generated from a few seconds of speech. With more original audio, highly convincing duplicates are possible. And as these tools have grown in sophistication, so too have the concerns of voiceover artists and actors who fear losing income to digital knockoffs. The audiobook narrator Alice Socket, who co-founded the current campaign, calls the tech an existential threat to the entire industry. More than 80 actors and vocal performers have signed today's letter.
4: The British pop duo Pet Shop Boys have created an orchestral and electronic musical biography based on the life of Alan Turing, the father of modern computing. Turing, who helped break Germany's wartime codes, took his own life in 1954 after being convicted for homosexuality, a criminal offence at the time. And that's the latest BBC News.
9: So this week I branched out to try a new career. I married my brother. That sounds weird. Let me clarify. I officiated the wedding of my youngest sibling to his fiancée in a field under the shade of a big oak tree. It was very lovely. And part of the loveliness was being out in nature, although, if I'm being honest, that nature was gasping for a long drink of water. England's green and pleasant lands were distinctly yellow and crispy. And while we didn't want rain on the wedding day, a little bit in the 2 months leading up to it would have been appreciated. I'm Marnie Chesterton from the BBC World Service. This is Unexpected Elements.

0: And from one celebration to another, it's time to introduce our guests for today's science party. From Mumbai, India, it's science journalist Chavi Sachdev. Hello.
1: Hello, pranam. Happy to be here.
0: Welcome, welcome, Chavi. Hey, look who's joined us from Nairobi, Kenya. We've got broadcaster Phyllis Mwate. Hello.
2: Hello, Mani Hujambo. I'm so happy to be here today.
0: This is a science show, and we are inspired by the headlines. Each week, what we do is we find a news story that captures our attention in some way, and then we use that as our launch pad to head off into lots of unexpected sciencey directions. One story leads to another story, then another. You get the idea. At the end, we've all learnt something. We all feel a bit smarter, if a little surprised at the topics that we've covered. And it seems that the lack of rain is on more than just my agenda. Take a listen to this.
3: Across Europe, a prolonged heat wave and little rain has dried up waterways, hit crop production, and has contributed to the wildfires that continue to burn in many areas.
4: When we wanted the rainfalls to be there were no rains for stretches as long as 20-25 days. Even at the onset of monsoon, there were no rains.
5: All our fields have basically burnt off. The grass has effectively died.
0: Yes, large areas of the planet, including parts of Europe and Asia, are currently experiencing drought conditions thanks to relentless heat waves and soaring temperatures. Chavi, you're up first. What science story would you like to connect to the droughts?
1: I can start you off with a fun fact. Do you know that of the 437 parasites that can infect people, nearly 65% depend on water?
0: I did not know that.
1: Yeah, wouldn't you imagine that as rivers around the world shrink and dry, we'd be safer from these parasites?
0: There's something in your tone, Chavi Sachdev, that suggests that that's not actually true and that you're setting us up for something horrible here.
1: You know, I love solutions. I'm all about solutions. But you want something unexpected, that's what I get bonus points for. Here's what a new model has found, that even though climate change is causing more drought, the world is probably going to see an uptick in parasite-borne water-associated diseases.
2: Wow, Chavi, there had better be a silver lining in this. I'm still waiting.
1: trying to understand all of this is a silver lining, right? It's going to help us navigate what's coming. The world is changing and we have to be prepared. So I know all this about the parasites and the upcoming waterborne diseases because I came across a review carried out by scientists from the Cary Institute of Ecosystem Studies, and they brought together research to create a general theory for how water-associated diseases work in times of drought.
0: Okay, so let's hear it. Let's hear the science, because I would have thought that drought equals less water equals fewer waterborne diseases.
2: And also in Kenya, I remember a prolonged drought that happened in the early 2000s, and it killed off the snails that transmit schistosomiasis and led to significantly fewer cases in humans.
1: These contrary findings are exactly what led the authors to try to zoom out and see what's happening, because it's a combination of many, many things, which is really fascinating. So during the droughts in East Africa, for example, what they found is that watering holes have become a hotspot for parasitic worm transmission amongst all the herbivores. So parasites like helminths spend different life stages in different animals, moving through, say, a snail to an amphibian, to then fish and then humans. Everybody's sort of coming to the same place. So the concentration of hosts is really lucky and convenient for them. Then as rivers and streams dry out, parts of them stagnate. They form little pools. These are perfect for mosquitoes.
0: Okay, so that all makes sense. What about in urban areas? What about villages and towns?
1: So in human settlements, it's slightly different because what happens is we become over-reliant on stored water, and stored water then can become contaminated very easily. So imagine a scenario when there's not much water, so you want to save it for drinking. That's the priority. And hand washing and sanitation may become less of a priority, which means things like typhoid and cholera may spread more rapidly. In India, where I live, we've seen that when local wells dry up, communities in urban informal settings or even rural belts, they're forced to collect the untreated water from unsafe surface bodies. Or we can sometimes get water from tankers, but these are unregulated and we don't know what's in them. And even in towns with properly piped water, municipal systems do run dry or they operate intermittently. Like we have hours in which you get water. And when there's negative pressure in the pipes, they can suck in contaminated groundwater into drinking distribution lines, which is not great. You definitely don't want E. coli or other disease-causing bacteria in your drinking water supply.
0: Phyllis, what's the state of the water supply in Nairobi?
2: Also here, we've experienced a dry season. There's no rain. And so there are some people who are having to buy water from these private people who supply water. Most people, what they do, which is very expensive, they end up buying water from mini-marts and supermarkets, clean drinking water. And then the rest of the water now for showering, you know, washing utensils, the house, they get it from these private people who supply waters in tankers. So I think, yeah, it's generally it's the same problem we're going through.
0: Yeah. Thank you, Chavi, I think, for bringing us the news of the drought waterborne disease paradox. Something else to add to my list of things to worry about at night. Phyllis, where would you like to take us on the subject of water and drought next?
2: Well, Mani, I want to talk about an aquatic fly that's doing something that sounds almost impossible.
0: Okay, as long as it's not a mosquito.
1: Oh,
2: yes. Don't worry about that. We've had that from Chavi. But these are the larvae of a lake fly that are called Caeboras aediolis, and it doesn't bite or suck blood.
0: Okay. Fine.
1: That's boring, Marnie. That's boring.
0: No, Phyllis is going to tell us why it's not boring.
2: Exactly. Because these tiny insects, they live in Lake Malawi and they can dive more than 200 meters deep every day. So scientists deployed sonar systems at the bottom of the lake to track them as they did this. During the day, these insects disappear into the dark, oxygen-starved depths of the lake. And at night, you know what they do? They come back up to feed. So essentially, you've got a tiny insect doing a daily deep sea diving expedition, except it's happening in a freshwater lake.
0: If it's feeding at the surface, why doesn't it just stay at the surface? Why dive so deep?
2: It's basically a survival strategy, Mani. There are fish in the upper parts of the lake that prey on these larvae. So during the day, the larvae escape by sinking into the deeper, darker waters. Then when darkness comes, they rise back toward the surface to feed.
0: Okay. And these are tiny insect larvae, and this is 200 meters deep. I've never been that far down, even with fancy kit. Why aren't they getting crushed by the pressure?
2: This is where it gets interesting. So they've got an adaptation that hasn't been recorded in any other insect. So insects don't have lungs like we do. They have air-filled tubes running through their bodies. These tubes deliver oxygen to their tissues. So this species has modified part of their respiratory system into two pairs of tiny pressure-resistant air-filled sacs. Think of them almost like miniature ballast tanks on a submarine. By changing the volume of these sacs, they can control whether they sink or whether they rise in the water. And these aren't ordinary air sacs, Mani. Their walls contain a remarkable protein called resilin, which behaves almost like a biological rubber. And this lets them expand or shrink the sacs by changing the pH of the walls.
1: I am impressed with these guys. Did the scientists figure out exactly how much pressure these sacs could withstand at most?
2: Yes, they did. So what they did is they put the larvae into tiny pressure chambers and found they could resist implosion beyond 400 meters.
1: Oh my goodness.
0: Okay, so they put them in a pressure chamber and basically turned up the pressure until they went bang.
1: Oh, this is terrible. I feel really bad for them. Please tell me that this is all in the name of science and there are wider implications of this research.
2: It is very important. It's completely challenging our understanding of science. That's one. Insects are incredibly successful. You know, they are widespread on land and in freshwater environments, but they don't live in the open ocean. So a popular explanation is that their breathing systems would just collapse at the huge pressures encountered in deep water. But now this little fly has put a pin in that theory. You know, it's proved that an insect can modify that system and it can make it remarkably resistant to pressure.
0: So have scientists now solved the mystery of why there are no insects in the open ocean?
2: Oh, no, Mani, not yet. But wait, this study has shown that at least one insect has adapted to extreme depth. So now the question is, if pressure isn't the main barrier, what is, you know, and why don't insects live in the sea?
0: That's a really good point, because if you look at a lake, there's just all sorts of insect life around it. It's obviously a great place to live.
1: Is it the salinity?
0: I think it might be a food thing. Going back to mosquitoes, as I always will, like if, even if they lay their eggs in the water, the adults still need like fruit to eat. I think they eat sugars. And then when the female's wanting to lay her eggs, she needs a blood meal. So you need some sort of land-based creature that you can puncture to get your blood meal.
1: And also then you have to find some place to land, right?
0: Also, bear in mind that life on land originally started because conditions in the oceans just got too tough, and it was the best strategy for something to develop limbs and walk out of
1: and
0: the
1: wings.
0: Water. Okay, I think I will draw this to a conclusion. Well, thank you, Phyllis, for sharing the story of the submariner fly larvae. And listeners, if anyone's got a better hypothesis than us of why there are no insects in the open ocean, you can email unexpected@bbc.co.uk or you can WhatsApp us. The number is +44 330 678 3080. You can even write to us. Unexpected Elements, BBC World Service, Cardiff, CF10, 4GA in the UK. Don't go anywhere, we're going to be right back after this.
6: Hello, Imi here with this week's Unexpected Elements quiz. While droughts are temporary shortages of water, deserts are permanently dry, yet thousands of species have evolved impressive ways to survive these harsh environments. One species which calls the desert home is the thorny devil, a small, spiky lizard. It feeds almost exclusively on ants, so much so that its mouth structure is specialised for optimal ant consumption. The only problem is, that makes drinking water from its mouth pretty difficult. So my question is, how does the thorny devil drink in the desert? A. Through its nose, B. By using its long tongue, or C. Through its skin? How does the thorny devil drink in the desert? A. Through its nose, B. By using its long tongue, or C. Through its skin? Have a think, and I'll be back soon with the answer.
0: You're listening to Unexpected Elements from the BBC World Service. This week, we've been talking droughts. Now, one story that's grabbed my attention is that major rivers in Europe, so the Danube, the Rhine, the Tiber, are now at historically low water levels, and the receding waters are revealing artefacts from the past, including mammoth remains, a World War II warship, and even a Roman bridge. And speaking of rivers, next up we're meeting someone who can tell us about a very special river indeed. Hello, Dan Parsons, Professor of Geosciences at Loughborough University in the UK.
7: Hello there, good to be with you.
0: So, Dan, back in 2008, you and your colleagues studied, I'd say, an unusual river by my standards. What makes it so unusual?
7: So this river is on the Black Sea shelf. So it's a river at the bottom of the sea, I guess, is a way of thinking about it. You can imagine a river with meander bends, with islands, as you would see on land. The same things exist at the bottom of our seas.
0: How can you get a river at the bottom of the sea if it's all water how do you even tell which bit is river and which bit is sea?
7: The one you referenced from 2008 is a channel at the bottom of the Black Sea Shelf. At the bottom of the sea there, there's this beautifully carved channel system. And it's carved in a similar way to how rivers are carved into Earth's landscapes as well. There's a water flow, and that water flow, in the case of the Black Sea, is driven by a density contrast. So for the vast majority of the time, the water on the surface is fresher and has less salt, and it flows from the Black Sea into the Adriatic, eventually into the Mediterranean. At the bottom of that channel, however, the flow is going in the opposite direction, the water is saltier, it's heavier, it's denser, and therefore it flows from the Mediterranean, the Mediterranean is a saltier sea than the Black Sea. And those flows have carved these channels into the shelf system in the same way as rivers carve their shapes into the valley floors on land.
0: And you can use those flows, can't you, if you're a sailor?
7: Yeah, absolutely. And in fact, back in antiquity, sailors would sail from the Black Sea into the Mediterranean using the tidal flow of the surface, using sails. But actually, when going from the Sea of Marmara or the Adriatic into the Black Sea, they'd lower baskets of rocks off a rope from the boat and actually have a tow through the Bosphorus Strait. But the really great thing about that flow is its salinity difference driven. It gave us an outdoor laboratory in many ways to go and take very detailed measurements of these flows moving through these channels in ways that people have never been able to quantify before. We were able to measure the shape of the fluid as it's moving through those channels. And we also discovered or measured that the flow through that channel would rank it as the sixth biggest river on the planet. These channels exist all over the world, but the best thing about the Black Sea example is it's there most of the time, whereas lots of these flows in other places like the Congo Canyon, they're episodic. You've got to be lucky to be there when they're happening.
1: So when you're saying they're episodic, it's making me think, obviously, of rivers on the surface, and sometimes when it rains, your river flows more, like we have seasonal rivers. What would account for a seasonal river underwater?
7: So in the Black Sea case, you imagine, obviously, the Mediterranean has that salinity contrast most of the time. But what shuts off the Black Sea exchange flow is mainly big weather systems. So if you have a strong westerly track of a low pressure system moving across, that can stall that salinity contrast coming through. So it can actually wax and wane slightly. Now, these other canyon fan systems, what shapes those channels is that they're a big kind of underwater avalanches of sand and mud, if you like. They periodically, episodically come racing down these canyons into the channels, into the fan systems, and move out into the deep sea. These sorts of events, they're a few days long, up to a week long. In the Congo Canyon, what triggers those big flows down the Congo system is actually river floods. So there's a connection to what happens on land to what happens into the deep sea.
0: Okay. And are the current droughts affecting flows?
7: Again, the Congo example, you tend to get more flows down these channels on the bottom of the sea when you have big floods in the rivers. So there's a connection there for sure in terms of triggering. It might be a storm passing. It might be a little earthquake. All sorts of things like that can trigger these things.
0: I'd like to bring Phyllis in.
2: Dan, so what you're saying, that it's possible that there are many, you know, other underwater rivers around the world, but could the flow carry pollutants from one part of the Black Sea to another?
7: There's typically not much going on in these deep abyssal plains, but what you're delivering during these flows are nutrients, oxygenated waters, all sorts of sediment. But of course, what also gets transported down these systems are pollutants, microplastics.
0: I've heard them talked about as the globe's ocean sort of garbage disposal. And someone was saying we can actually hide our rubbish in there, which I don't know whether that sounds like an excellent place to hide stuff or whether that's just bad.
7: I think we can find better things to do in the circular economy than perhaps dumping our rubbish into the deep ocean and these pristine environments.
0: Now, I just wanted to ask you one question, which was, it's way more effort to go to the bottom of the sea to examine a river than it is to trudge to your local river. And I'm just wondering, out of what you found from your research, what would you say is the one most novel, exciting new thing that we didn't know before about undersea rivers?
7: There's some really important reasons that we understand these systems in the deep sea, not only for curiosity and science piece, but lots of the internet cables that connect our data flows globally, our economy is built on these things, are driven by fiber optic cables that go across the deep sea. And lots of these flows actually break these fiber optic cables. For that purpose, lots of the really interesting things practically have been about trying to understand the stresses on those cables and what creates those stresses. And can we route those cables across these channels in places that make them less likely to break? And the thing I'm probably proudest of is the work in the Black Sea demonstrated that the way in which the flow goes round bends on the bottom of the ocean is opposite to the way in which flow goes round bend on Earth. On Earth, when flow goes round the bend, the flow on the surface goes fastest and it crashes into the outer bank. The flow on the base turns more quickly as it goes round the bend. Now, this has been known about since Leonardo da Vinci's writings, that this is bend flow theory. What our results in the Black Sea showed is that at the bottom of the ocean, it spirals the opposite direction. It's only once or twice, I imagine, at any point in your career, do you transcend Leonardo da Vinci? So for me, that was a real highlight.
0: Thank you to Professor Dan Parsons for blowing our minds with the concept of rivers below our oceans. So, this week, the widespread droughts around the world took us on a dusty path to discover how dry conditions might cause an increase in waterborne disease. We then marvelled at the diving skills of a basic fly larva, and we've just discovered that the best place to hide a river is under the sea. But we've still got plenty more science-infested waters to swim through this week. Next up, we'll be hearing about the tech to solve textile waste. We'll find out if you can turn a raisin back into a grape, and I'll be discovering how some Nobel Prize-winning material can suck water out of thin air. Stay tuned.
8: Distribution of the BBC World Service in the United States is made possible by American Public Media, producer and distributor of award-winning public radio content, with support from Horizon 3, bringing the attacker's perspective to cybersecurity by helping organizations autonomously test, fix, and verify their defenses against AI-powered threats. Horizon3.ai.
9: Let's look at our forecast from the National Weather Service. Mainly clear skies this morning, temperatures falling to around 70 ahead of sunrise. For later today, mostly sunny skies with temperatures climbing to near 95 degrees, winds light from the east at 5 to 10 miles an hour. Looking ahead, more sunshine and warmer temperatures, highs at or near 100 Saturday and Sunday. You're tuned to KGOU.
0: Coming up after the news, the textile trade consumes a lot of water. Could digital passports for your clothing help Africa's second-hand market to work out what to recycle and what to burn? Plus, I visit a new gadget that feels like magic. Hear how last year's Nobel Prize-winning materials are this year's secret for harvesting hundreds of litres of water, seemingly from thin air. That's Unexpected Elements coming up shortly.
10: BBC News with Danielle Yawovietska. Chinese rescue efforts in southern Tibet have been suspended following Wednesday's catastrophic floods and mudslides. There have been hours of heavy rain. A barrier lake on the Tibetan side, formed by the landslide, is trickling through. More than 800 people are still missing. US media reports say the Trump administration is in talks with Venezuela's interim government about Washington taking an ownership stake in its huge oil resources. The discussions reportedly involve about a third of Venezuela's proven reserves. Norway's King Harald V has died aged 89. In his 35 years on the throne, he modernised the monarchy, making it more informal and relevant. In later years, ill health forced him to scale back his public duties. He's succeeded by his son, Håkon. The US Immigration Enforcement Agency, ICE, has signed a multi-million dollar deal to buy 6,000 pairs of gloves that can deliver electric shocks. The device is a normal patrol glove, but once activated, its electrical mode can deliver up to 380 volts when making contact with a person's skin. The US military says no ships have entered or left any Iranian port without America's permission since it started its naval blockade. The US says that since May, its forces have helped almost 1,500 commercial vessels transit the Strait of Hormuz. Syria's President Ahmed al-Sharaa has appointed the leader of the Kurdish-led Syrian Democratic Forces as a presidential adviser. Last week, Mazlum Abdi announced the dissolution of his group under a deal with Damascus. More than 80 British actors and vocal performers have signed a letter demanding greater legal protections against unauthorised creations and the use of artificial intelligence to close

0: around the world. We discovered that dry conditions can actually increase waterborne diseases. Go figure. We found out about a submariner fly and we took a deep dive into undersea rivers. We all read a lot of papers and journals to find you the choice cuts of headlines and science for this show. Every so often, we find something that hasn't hit the big time, something that's gone under the radar of global news. So here, we make space for a panellist to let it shine. Phyllis, you are in the hot seat, and bonus points, as always, if you can somehow relate it to this week's water scarcity theme.
1: Money, as you put it, now it's time to shine, right? So I want to talk about textiles. And, you know, the textile trade uses a huge amount of water for things like growing cotton and dyeing fabrics. My story, of course, is from Kenya, and it's about a possible solution for the mountains of piles of secondhand clothes that arrive in this country. A recent study by the US-based Massachusetts Institute of Technology shows that Kenya is the largest or the biggest importer of secondhand clothes in Africa.
0: Okay, and you've talked about mountains. How many clothes are we talking about here?
1: To put it into perspective, in 2022, almost 180,000 tons of mitumba, and mitumba, this now is the Swahili word for secondhand clothes, were imported.
2: I'm so curious, Phyllis. You know, in India, we have a lot of imported clothing coming in as well, like one to wear. Last year, I think we imported fast fashion from China, and it was averaging anywhere between 325 to over 800 tons per day, depending on seasonal fluctuations, but that's for us to consume. We also handle a lot of textile waste. So 7.8 million tons of textile waste comes in annually. So when you're talking about secondhand clothes, what is it that's being done with them? Are you wearing them or are you taking care of the world's problems of extra clothes?
0: Do you want them or are they just things that we wanted to offload onto you?
1: I mean, so a lot of these clothes are dumped. Some of them are burnt. And I'll give a good example. Clearly here in Nairobi, it's the capital city and we have a dump site. It's very famous. It's called the Dandora dump site. So clothes that have reached the end of their useful life end up here most of the time. And they are mixed in with other waste, I think, as in the case also with India. Sometimes they might be burned. Now, that's particularly concerning when the garments that are there in Dandora dump site are made from synthetic. Some are plastic-based fibers. Burning them can release harmful smoke, and the material also can persist in the environment. But there is a good side to it, because better quality items create an opportunity for business through reselling, recycling. So while this can help to extend the life of secondhand clothes and reduce pressure on the environment, I was really interested to learn that technology could play a role too.
0: Excellent. I love a tech solution.
1: Yes, Mani, me too. And this one comes from the European Union. So have you heard of digital product passports?
0: I haven't. Is this going to be a passport for my jeans and t-shirts?
1: Not just your jeans. So a digital product passport, or a DPP, is a machine-readable code, like a QR code. Now, all products sold in the European Union will soon have to carry that. The idea is that it can give consumers, repairers, recyclers, and businesses access to information about a product. Now, the EU is introducing these passports gradually. For example, certain types of batteries are first, and then textiles among the products groups that will follow later on.
0: And if my jeans are going to have a passport, are they going to have a really bad photo, sort of unflattering passport style?
1: Thankfully, no mugshot of your jeans, Mani. So the exact requirements are still being confirmed, but the code should carry loads of information about the product's supply chain. Its carbon and water footprint, what materials it contains, you know, its recyclability and repairability. Now, this is hoped that it will increase transparency, you know, that it will also increase traceability and will make it easy for consumers to access essential information about a product.
0: And how is all of that? How are these passports going to help Kenya?
1: To put that into perspective, Mani, the EU alone, this is around 5.8 million tons of textiles.

0: are discarded every year. That's like 11.3 kg per person. Now, the EU is a huge consumer of fast fashion. Now, this DPP could help people in the EU make better choices on the sustainability of their clothing. Therefore, it can reduce overconsumption.
1: Okay. I think the sort of people who are going to buy clothes and wear them once may not be looking at the digital product passport information attached, but maybe that's just me being a cynic. Yeah, who am I to judge? You're talking to someone that has thrown away nothing because I'm a hoarder. So
2: That means you look after your clothes well.
1: I've basically still got the t-shirts that I had when I was 17.
0: Oh, you hoard or you buy good quality?
1: No, I just look like a scruff bag and it's fine because it's radio. It's definitely not laziness. It's definitely comes from a high moral sense of needing to not buy more fast fashion or any fashion or having no fashion sense. Go radio.
0: And you know what they say? Even that little thing that you're doing, it's helping, it's making a difference. So, yeah, go radio.
2: There you go. We're solving the world's problems a day at a time.
1: Anyway, thank you, Phyllis. We are going to be following this story and we'll see how it works out. Listeners, if you have any thoughts or stories to share with us, just a reminder that you can get in touch with us in several different ways. The email is unexpected@bbc.co.uk, or you can send us a message or a voice note. The WhatsApp number is +44 330 678 3080. And listener Anne has done just that. She dropped us an email about last week's episode on books and reading, where we bemoaned the fact that no one seems to be able to read anymore. And she says, "Greetings from Bermuda. I think you're all mad and making excuses. I go from book to book, usually from my local library, and I'm probably on my 20 to 30th book this year. I could not live without my phone, admittedly, but also literature. Though I'm over 60 and probably a dying minority." Oh, I hope not. Thank you, Anne. And on the same topic, here's one from Vanita. Chavi, could you read this out?
2: Sure. My very early childhood was pretty solitary, and it was books that kept me company. I loved the adventure and mystery books, devouring them like crazy. I have never stopped reading, and now, after work, dinner is cooked and the family sorted, I get into my bed and read. Even after a social evening, I have to read a few chapters before I go to sleep.
1: So I've been on this judging panel for the Royal Society's annual Science Book Prize, and part of the reason that I agreed to do
2: Oh,
1: this and judge a
2: yeah.
1: load of science books was to force myself to read, because I've just realised I will m force my flatmate to read to me, or I will just go on my phone instead. And so last week I was talking about the author Naomi Alderman has started doing something called a couch to 5K. So it's a kind of trying to reintroduce reading into your life. In the same way that you can learn to run 5K, you can learn to read 5 pages.
2: Your book muscles, flex them.
1: Phyllis, have you got a favourite book?
0: I haven't read it over and over again. I don't read that much. I try my best. And one book that I read and absolutely loved was one book that was called Her Mother's Hope by Francine Rivers. So it's historical family saga. I think begins in the 1901. And of course, I do read once in a while the inspiration books.
1: Chavi, what about you? Favourite book?
2: I don't have one because I would be like picking a favorite pet.
1: You don't have a favorite
2: One of
1: pet.
2: the things that, no, oh, perish the thought. How could you pick one? So one of the things I'm doing this year, and I did this last year as well, so I also read like a lot. I am doing a long read. Do you know what that is? It's a companion read. So I'm not part of any book clubs. I read very fast. I find it really annoying to be on other people's pace and to be told what to read. Okay, that makes me a terrible snob, but it's true. What I am doing though is this long read, which is a community read. And last year we read War and Peace over the year. And this year I'm rereading The Brothers Karamazov.
0: Wow, you really are passionate about it.
1: Let me move this on, because we have had a listener, Michael from Minneapolis, getting in touch because we had an episode a couple of weeks ago inspired by the solar eclipse. And he writes, in your program, you said that with more and more heat waves everywhere, people are going to be using more and more sunblock. Well, this is true, but it fails to mention that it's not the heat that increases skin cancer risk, it's ultraviolet light. Most people think hotter weather is more likely to cause skin cancer. Wrong. In the springtime, the sun gets higher and higher every day until it peaks on summer solstice. It's very important to remember the sun is just as high in the cool spring months approaching the solstice as it is in the hot summer months after the summer solstice. So UV protection is still required, even if the weather is not as warm. Thank you, Michael, from Minneapolis, where I have been, and boy, the weather was not warm. Thank you for emailing. So, listeners, please do get in touch with us about anything that you've heard on the programme. There are lots of ways to get in touch. Unexpected Elements is on email, it's on WhatsApp. So the email is unexpected@bbc.co.uk. The WhatsApp, and you can send a voice note to that. It's so easy, you don't even need to type anything, is +44 330 678 3080. Or if you want to write, it makes my day, postcards please to Unexpected Elements, BBC World Service, Cardiff CF10 4GA in the UK. Still to come, Water from Thin Air after this.
3: Imi here, back with the answer to this week's quiz question. Earlier, I asked you, how does the thorny devil drink in the desert? A, through its nose, B, by using its long tongue, or C, through its skin? And the answer is C, through its skin. The thorny devil has tiny channels running between its scales, which extend across its body. Think of it a bit like a web of drinking straws. After placing thorny devils in a puddle of water, researchers at the RWTH Aachen University in Germany found that the lizards started opening and closing their mouths within 10 seconds as water was channeled from their feet towards their mouths through capillary action. Of course, there aren't any water puddles in the desert, but soggy sand from morning dew can help the thorny devil soak up any water. What a devilish trick! Well done if you got that right, and if not, remember, the devil is in the detail.
1: At Unexpected Elements, our inbox never runs dry. That's because as listeners, you don't just share your thoughts and reflections, we also receive your burning questions. It's time for Ask the Unexpected. So, yes, we fulfil that gap where AI can't give you an accurate answer. We try a bit harder. We dig through our big contacts book of scientists to find someone who can get you an answer to your question. And this week's question comes from Stephen. Phyllis, do you want to read it out?
0: Yes, sure, Manny. So, Stephen asked, most dehydrated foods turn back into their original form when water is added. Why don't raisins turn back into grapes?
1: I have never tried to do this, but yes, excellent question. I'm intrigued to know why Stephen has been rehydrating lots of things and discovering that grapes don't work. So to find an answer for him, we spoke to food chemist Robin Sheriff, who is the CEO of the Fermenters Guild and author of The Science of Fermentation.
4: It's easy to think about all of the subunits, all of the cells that make up the grape, like they're these perfect little water balloons. And all that's happening when you dehydrate them is the water's being removed, and then you've got this collapsed water balloon. And if you add water again, they fill back up. It's not quite as simple as that. Now, if you imagine inside of these water balloons, you have little sticky bits, little plugs. And then what happens is when you remove that water, bits of the internal skin stick together. So when you rehydrate and add water, it's like that water balloon can't fully fill back up. There's still little bits of it that aren't quite working. Now, What's happening there is during the dehydration process, in the case of raisins, generally that will be sun-dried. So effectively a very slow cooking method. So whilst it's a very low temperature, and even the same temperature as grapes would be growing on a tree, it still will undergo cooking processes. You'll have, you know, degradation and breakdown of proteins during this dehydration. So it is actually chemically different after this dehydration process.
1: Okay, so I can see why the water balloon wouldn't fully fill back up again, as this is chemically different. It's a slightly sun-cooked grape that's been dehydrated, and then all of the little bits just get stuck together. Does anyone remember back in 2015 when scientists announced that they'd managed to unboil an egg?
2: What? No!
1: So what they did was they returned the protein in the white back to its previous state. And this wasn't just a kind of pointless fun experiment, although clearly that's why they did it.
2: Yeah.
1: But the idea is that proteins are these weird three-dimensional shapes, and when they misfold, you have all sorts of problems when you're trying to use proteins to make something like an antibody. And if you can untie the knots, that's pretty good.
2: Yeah. Okay.
1: Thank you so much, Robin Sheriff, for helping us to answer Stephen's question. Thank you, Stephen, for sending in the question. And if any of our listeners need help answering something, send us an email to unexpected@bbc.co.uk. Can I just say that when I heard that we were talking about drought as our starting news item, I thought, I really hope that no one on the panel picks the story that I'd like to cover, which is something I read about a couple of weeks ago in the Financial Times. And it's this seemingly magical tale of a machine that can pull water out of thin air. Who wants to hear more on that?
2: Tell us more.
1: So each week on this show, I'm given a personal pick. So that's the chance to tell any story that I'd like to with the help of the bottomless well of the BBC's audio archives. So digging around in there from last year and a Science in Action episode, they did a show about the Nobel Prize winners. And winning the Nobel Prize for Chemistry, here's Omar Yaghi explaining MOF, or Metal Organic Framework, his prize-winning material.
5: They're extremely porous. In 1 gram of such material, you could have the footage of, you know, 10, 20 apartments, or you could say more than a football field. So over the years, we've learned how to fashion space, let's say architect space or sculpt space, where we're like molecular architects in terms of encompassing space with matter.
1: So that's Omar Yaghi. So these new materials have been on the cards for a Nobel Prize for a while. But I think the main reason that they were given last year is that it became very clear that they have all sorts of uses. So you can use them as catalysts in lithium batteries, you can use them to extract polluting gases from the air, and you can use them for extracting water from places where it looks like there is none. So last month, and this is what I read about, the first company to produce their water extractor showcased the unit in Barcelona in Spain. And they just happened to have an R&D, a research and development lab in London. I had a poke around earlier today when I spoke to them.
6: My name is Hashem Aruzi. I'm the founder and CEO of Abstra Engineering. In July, we launched our pre-production unit, which is the first metal organic framework-based machine that harvests water from the atmosphere. It's a complete step change in technology to how it's been done previously. Basically, dehumidification machines that use dew point / refrigeration technology, which has been around for 60, 70 years. But those machines are very limited in the environments in which they can operate. By using MOFs, we've managed to open up a huge part of the world, which is typically more arid and hotter, where those traditional machines don't work and ours does.
1: And I think the key component for this is something I saw earlier at your R&D labs, and it looks a lot like washing powder, right?
6: Correct. These are wonder materials. They're crystalline structures that are created by adding and cooking base metals like aluminium and zinc, and adding acids, linkers, and binders that basically produce a small crystalline structures that are the most porous substance on Earth. And they're hydrophilic. So literally, they are sucking in, absorbing H2O molecules, which are in the air. And there is more water in the air than all the rivers put together, actually 6 times the amount. What MOTS is allowing us to do is to capture this incredible amount of humidity in the air cheaper and more effectively than any other technology out there.
1: So, you know, this has been an age-old problem. I mean, ever since we've been creating civilizations, right? We've wanted to know how you get water to places where we need it. And you've always needed some sort of pipe, or you've needed to be based close to a river. Well, suddenly things like global humidity maps might be your basis if this new system takes off. So I've only seen pictures of the big unit that they launched that you can just plug in and use. It's big, it's about the size of a garage, but the amount of water that you can get from that is impressive.
6: The machine has a operating capacity of producing upwards of over 500 litres a day. And those are in conditions of 30 degrees centigrade temperature and 30% humidity, which is pretty arduous conditions. But it is capable of operating down to 10% humidity, which is basically desert conditions. So you could leave our machine in the Sahara and it would still produce water.
1: So this means you can be off-grid for water, but you can't be off-grid for electricity, right? This needs quite a lot of power.
6: It does, but you can operate this the machine using solar. It's around 8 to 9 cents a litre in terms of the energy costs, which is considerably lower than bottled water.
1: There we go. That was Hashem Aruzi from Abstra. And I should say that there are several companies looking at extracting water from air using these MOFs, but Abstra are first out of the block, as far as I can tell, with something that you can actually produce quite a lot of water from. I think 500 litres is impressive amounts of water, right?
2: This sounds amazing. I would love to have one in my apartment building. So how much do you think that would cost us?
1: We might need to club together. I don't know how much you guys have got hidden down the back of the sofa. These things are not cheap. The one that I saw was on for £150,000. So that's $200,000. Aruzi says that down the line with scaling, this is going to get cheaper.
0: Does it still need treatment, the water?
1: No, because it takes water vapour, so it's already kind of purified it at that stage.
2: That is some cool tech.
1: It is some cool tech. I just thought this is really interesting. Like, in this programme, we have looked at sort of two different hidden water sources. There's rivers hiding at the bottom of the seas, but there are also rivers in the air around us that we may not be able to see, but this machine has the interface to extract the water from.
0: Yeah. I mean, for me, what stood out was when the guy is telling you that we have more water actually in air than even in rivers. Wow.
1: I know, right? And I just want to finish with the Arthur C. Clarke law, which states that any sufficiently advanced technology is indistinguishable from magic, which justifies me calling it magic.
2: Good science is magic.
1: Good science is magic. So, what have we learnt? We've started off inspired by droughts to discover that droughts might lead to more waterborne diseases. We dove off into the biology behind a submariner insect. We took a trip along an undersea river. We learnt about the technology that could help reduce waste from the clothing industry. We discovered why a raisin plus water can't be turned back into a grape. And we've just heard about the new material sucking water out of the air. It just remains for me to raise a glass to this week's panellists. London tap water finest.
2: Boiled and filtered in Mumbai.
0: my glass is full from Nairobi.
1: In Mumbai, India. Thank you, Chavi Sachdev.
2: Always a pleasure, both of you. Fir milab.
1: And in Nairobi, Kenya. Thank you, Phyllis Mwate.
0: Thank you so much, Mani. Asante sana.
1: I'm Marnie Chesterton. The producer was Alice Lipscomb-Southwell with Debbie Kilbride and Imi Harper. I think we should come back next week and have some more unexpected elements.

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2: Hello, welcome to the newsroom. I'm Ankur Desai. More reaction from the devastating deadly floods in Nepal as police warn people to move to higher ground.
3: Many people have lost their loved ones, people they were trying to rescue but had to leave behind. People have run away from their homes to save themselves without even their phone, with no slippers.
2: King Harald, who modernized the monarchy in Norway, has died aged 89. South Korea, Japan and the US will conduct joint military drills early next month. And we find out why Apple are about to enter the foldable phone market.
4: Samsung's eight generations into this product already. They've obviously gone through a lot of growing pains. It does look like Apple's coming in later. They wanted to make sure the experience was going to be good for a consumer.
2: And
5: Alan Turing. He is a famous, great 20th century figure now, and we felt that more people should know about him. I think we have a sense of his personality.
2: Pet Shop Boys pay musical tribute to wartime codebreaker Alan Turing.
6: BBC News with Danielle Yawovietska. State media in China say rescue operations in southern Tibet have resumed following Wednesday's catastrophic floods and mudslides. They'd been temporarily suspended after hours of heavy rain sparked fears of more flooding. Here's our China correspondent Laura Bicker in Beijing.
7: The lake has formed around 10 kilometres away from Girong Port, which was a key border crossing between Nepal and Tibet, until it was washed away in a torrent of mud and water on Wednesday. Chinese experts have been flying drones and mapping out the lake, which started to briefly overflow after heavy rain. Rescuers in the area were also told to suspend operations. The lake has not burst its banks and water levels have begun to subside. Rescue efforts have now resumed. More than 500 people are missing in the area.
6: US media reports say the Trump administration's in talks with Venezuela's interim government about Washington taking an ownership stake in its huge oil resources. According to the reports, the discussions involve more than a dozen productive oil fields with 90 billion barrels, about a third of Venezuela's total proven reserves. Donald Trump is under pressure ahead of the November midterm elections over rising fuel prices, which could be eased through cheaper oil supplies. The US Immigration Enforcement Agency ICE has signed a multi-million dollar deal to buy 6,000 pairs of gloves that can deliver electric shocks. Thomas Becker reports.
8: The generated low output voltage emitter, or GLOVE for short, will be supplied by a Kentucky-based company. It looks like a normal patrol glove, but once an officer activates its electrical mode, it can deliver up to 380 volts when making contact with a person's skin. ICE argues the gloves would reduce the reliance on physical force, including the use of firearms. Civil rights groups have expressed alarm, questioning whether the agency has in place adequate safeguards against misuse. ICE has been under increased scrutiny in the wake of fatalities during immigration enforcement raids.
6: Norway's King Harald V has died, aged 89. In his 35 years on the throne, he modernised the monarchy, making it more informal and relevant. Mike Sanders has this report.
9: Was the country's first Norwegian-born monarch since the 14th century. The royal family fled the German occupation of Norway when he was three. He ended up in Washington, where he acquired the American accent still discernible in later life when he spoke English. A keen sailor, he competed in three Olympic Games and won a gold medal at the World Championships in 1987. He broke royal protocol by marrying a commoner, Queen Sonia, telling his father that he would marry no one else, which would have ended the royal line.
6: King Harald V is succeeded by his son, Håkon. You're listening to the latest world news from the BBC. Syria's president Ahmed al-Sharaa has appointed the leader of the Kurdish-led Syrian Democratic Forces as a presidential adviser. It comes days after Mazlum Abdi announced the dissolution of his Kurdish forces under an integration deal with Damascus. The SDF had been backed by the US and played a key role in the defeat of the Islamic State group. South Korea, Japan and the United States will conduct joint military drills early next month, despite President Trump scaling back such exercises with South Korea. Last week, joint drills between South Korea and the US finished 6 days earlier than planned. Mr. Trump said he was reducing military operations with South Korea because of his very good relationship with the North Korean leader. The US military says no ships have entered or left any Iranian port without America's permission since it started its naval blockade. In a statement on social media, a US commander, Brad Cooper, said vessels were being allowed into and out of Iranian ports for humanitarian reasons only.
10: Since resuming the blockade, thousands of US service members, operating more than 20 warships and hundreds of aircraft, have sustained our success, turning around 75 vessels attempting to run the blockade and disabling three vessels that did not comply when directed. CENTCOM forces have demonstrated time and time again that we are laser focused on this mission.
6: He also said the US military had successfully removed sea mines planted by Iran's Revolutionary Guard in the waterway. Tehran insists the strait remains closed. More than 80 British actors and vocal performers have signed a letter demanding greater legal protections against unauthorised creations and the use of artificial intelligence to clone their voices. The actors are calling on the British Prime Minister, Andy Burnham, to introduce laws giving every person in the UK a legal right to own their voice. BBC News.
2: Hello, you're listening to the newsroom from the BBC World Service with me, Ankur Desai. Welcome to the programme. We start with the devastating landslides and floods in Nepal and Tibet. 2 days after the initial disaster, we've been hearing about a lake which was threatening to burst its banks, risking further devastation. But according to officials on the ground, that has now happened. There's very little information at the moment. Nepali officials say water levels are rising as a result and a warning has been issued. Relief operations on the Tibetan side have been suspended over the threat of renewed flooding. Chinese state media is reporting that the water is limited to what they called a trickling. We'll have more on that in just a moment. Nearly 500 people are now known to have died in the disaster. Hundreds are still missing and relief agencies are struggling to help survivors. Dr. Nitish Shrestha is an anaesthetist who's travelled to the district hospital in Rasuya to treat the injured.
3: Many people have lost their loved ones, people they were trying to rescue but had to leave behind. People have run away from their homes just to save themselves without even their phones, with no slippers. Most of them are like covered in mud because it was like a mudslide. People have told me that they had to leave their relatives behind because they couldn't carry them, or maybe if they couldn't walk, like elderly people.
2: Our South Asia correspondent Azadeh Mashiri sent this report from Trishuli, one of the worst affected areas in Nepal.
11: You may be able to hear the helicopter that's flying above me right now. I've reached army barracks in Trishuli in the northern part of Nepal. And here, helicopters have been dropping off the injured, survivors, every few minutes. They're also taking off with some supplies. And on the other side of the army barracks gates are just some of the people in Nepal who are hoping for news of their loved ones, because here the army has been publishing a list of people who have been found. So many of the people here are gathering around that, hoping they'll see a name that they recognize. They're also taking names of more people who are said to be missing. That number sadly does keep rising, including hundreds of pilgrims and foreign tourists who are still missing.
2: I caught up with our China correspondent, Stephen McDonnell, in Beijing, and asked him for an update on that lake that is reported to have burst its banks.
12: The latest we're hearing is that the immediate threat of another flash flood from this lake has dissipated, and I'll explain why. So the lake was created when all of this rocks and mud jammed down into a valley, creating a new lake, and the fear was that this would burst and that there'd be another flash flood. For a while there, they stopped rescue operations. That's how serious the fears were. But now we're hearing that it seems that the water is slowly coming out of that lake, that the levels are coming down. And so, in the words of state media here, the danger of another flash flood from that is gradually dissipating.
2: And Stephen, how much do we know about the rescue efforts? And I guess in terms of the access they have as well, what are the challenges they're facing?
12: Well, imagine when that horrific body of water and mud first came through, taking out settlements, swallowing up multi-story buildings, and those horrible scenes of people trying to outrun this wall of water. Of course, that also took out roads and bridges and access to the area. So it took a while for emergency teams to reach this remote part of the Himalayas. And the People's Liberation Army has been flying in there with choppers and getting people in that way. And so gradually we've had rescue teams in place. Apart from the workers themselves, they've taken sniffer dogs, speedboats apparently, to try and race up and down the gushing, muddy river to look for survivors. We did have some good news earlier today that more than 1,000 people had been moved to safer areas, including 500 tourists who'd been cut off up there. So that shows that those teams are reaching these more hard-to-get-at places. But imagine you're operating at high altitude with, you know, on the muddy banks of collapsed hillsides looking for survivors in what, you know, it's got to be a terrible task. And on top of that, in the coming days, there's going to be more rain, making it even harder for them. So it's an unthinkably difficult task facing them, especially when they're just worried that at any stage this lake could burst, bringing another dangerous gush of mud and water from further up in the mountains.
2: Stephen McDonald reporting from Beijing. Costly, inappropriate and hostile. That's how Donald Trump described America's joint military exercise with South Korea last week. The drills ended 6 days earlier than planned after Mr. Trump said he wanted to scale back military operations with Seoul because of what he called his very good relationship with the North Korean leader Kim Jong-un. Now, despite that move, South Korea's military has now confirmed that further joint exercises involving the US and Japan will go ahead early next month. Officials say the five-day drill is designed to strengthen coordination against North Korea's nuclear and missile threats. Our correspondent in Seoul, Jake Kwon, joins me live now on the newsroom. Jake, I guess Donald Trump pulling back from Washington's historically close relationship with South Korea. Why is that? Why is he doing that?
13: Well, he's always had problem with how the alliance has been, according to his point of view. South Korea is an ungrateful ally who has benefited from American extension of security, the favorable trade deal without giving much in return. Of course, this is very different from how Seoul sees. They believe that they have been contributing enough to the U.S., you know, hosting their 27,000 troops here, paying $1 billion each year. But from President Trump's view, all of this, you know, the security has been too costly, unfair, and because the relationship with North Korea is so good that it is simply unnecessary.
2: And how has this connection with North Korea been reestablished between Donald Trump and Kim Jong-un? He used to call him Rocket Man, and now he seems to consider him as an ally.
13: Now, I think one way to read this is, you know, he hasn't had a lot of success with Iran. You know, there has been a lot of will they, won't they have peace on the Strait of Hormuz. And, you know, some of the analysts are saying now that Mr. Trump might be trying to turn his attention to North Korea, where, you know, North Koreans have said that they still have a good relationship with, you know, President Trump. And maybe there could be some, at least a good TV moment that could happen. Perhaps this year, President Trump could, you know, go for another photo op with the North Korean leader. And perhaps this, you know, he could declare as a victory. And this is perhaps somewhat easily have gotten than, you know, what is happening in Iran. And perhaps this is going to also help him with midterm and something he could have, that he can, appeal. So this is something that one theory on why President Trump might be turning his attention back to North Korea from the Middle East that he has been focusing on.
2: Okay, one to keep an eye on for sure. Jake, thank you so much for your time. Our correspondent there in Seoul, Jake Kwon. Next, the King of Norway, Harald V, has died. He was 89 years of age. The king's final months were overshadowed, though, by turmoil in the royal family. His daughter-in-law, Crown Princess Mette Marit, underwent a lung transplant. Her son, Marius Borg Høiby, was jailed for 4 years after being convicted of 2 rapes. Mette Marit has also apologised for her past friendship with Jeffrey Epstein. King Harald is succeeded by his son, Håkon. Harry Bly looks back at his life and reign.
14: Prince Harald, as he then was known, was born in 1937 to parents Prince Olav of Norway and Princess Martha of Sweden. After attending a public state school, he went on to study at the University of Oslo and Oxford, as well as enrolling in the Norwegian Military Academy. At the age of 20, he became the Crown Prince, taking the oath to the Constitution of Norway in 1958. In 1968, the Crown Prince married Sonja Haraldsson, the daughter of a clothing merchant and by no means a royal. The couple had 2 children, Princess Martha Louise and Crown Prince Håkon. When King Olav V died in 1991, Harald became the new king.
15: Stortinget synger første vers av kongesangen.

0: King Harald's reign saw the modernisation of Norway's monarchy. He made the royal households more accessible to the public and media, and allowed both of his children to marry non-royals. In 2012, an amendment to Norway's constitution relieved King Harald of his duty as formal head of the Church of Norway, and in 2018, his status as holy was dissolved. Away from royal life, Harald was an accomplished sportsman. He represented Norway in the yachting events of the Olympic Games in Tokyo in 1964, Mexico City 4 years later, and in Munich after that. As King of Norway, Harald was admired for his leadership in times of national crisis, most notably the terror attacks of 2011, when a car bomb was detonated near the government quarters in Oslo, and a gun massacre at a summer camp on the island of Utøya killed dozens of students in the deadliest attack in Norway since the Second World War. In 2016, he delivered a speech marking 25 years on the throne that sought to unify Norwegians and went viral.
1: Men är jenter som är glada I jenter, gutter som är glada I gutter, och jenter och gutter som är glada I varandra.
2: Norwegians are girls who love girls, boys who love boys, and boys and girls who love each other.
1: Norrmän tror på Gud, Allah, alltet och ingenting.
2: Norwegians believe in God, Allah, everything and nothing.
1: Med andra ord, Norge är dere. Norge är oss.
2: In other words, you are Norway. We are Norway.
3: Harry Bligh on King Harald of Norway, who's died at the age of 89. You're listening to the newsroom from the BBC World Service. Violence by Jewish settlers in the occupied West Bank is set to reach record levels this year, as human rights groups warn that they are increasingly spreading into new areas of the territory. Attacks on Palestinians have risen under Israel's current government, alongside a rapid increase in Israeli settlements. Our Middle East correspondent Lucy Williamson has been looking at reports of settler violence across the West Bank in the course of 1 week.
4: A teenager shot dead, beatings, arson attacks, a donkey tortured. You might have seen the worst attacks by Jewish settlers here in the occupied West Bank, but behind those lies a much wider campaign of violence against Palestinians. We've counted more than 60 incidents here just in the past week, including daily incursions and intimidations that never make the news, some of which aren't even reported by the victims at all.
5: Hey!
4: On Saturday, amputee Saeed Alamour was beaten by a settler with an iron bar as he stooped to pick up one of his crutches. A shocking video recording the assault clearly shows his attacker, who's now under arrest. Saeed, who lost his leg last year after being shot near his house by a settler security guard, says settlers are constantly harassing the family.
6: They want me to leave this place. It's not only me who is targeted, it's everyone. If I leave, they'll go after my neighbor down the road, then the next one, then the one after that, until they remove everyone from these areas and replace them with Zionists.
4: On Friday, a large group of Jewish settlers, some of them armed, walked through the Palestinian village of Sa'ir near Hebron. Past the house of 17-year-old Karim Shalaldeh. His father, Sanad, told us Karim was killed while filming the settlers.
7: The second bullet struck my son. I ran to him before he fell and held him in my arms. I would rather die myself 1,000 times than see it happen to my child.
4: Israel's army said it had received reports of Palestinians throwing stones. Jewish settlements here, illegal under international law, are expanding, and settler attacks are rising as well. The Israeli human rights organization, Yesh Din, says more than 90% of police investigations into settler violence end without indictment.
8: There is a problem of violence in the West Bank.
4: Doron Spielman, a spokesman for the Israeli Prime Minister's office, spoke to the BBC late last month.
8: There are Jews who are a very small number of Jews. They are human beings. They have names. They're not just called settlers, who have, in fact, been prosecuted by the police by the vast, the largest estimate would be maybe 300 or 400 youth that are involved in this out of a population of 750,000.
4: This week, Zvi Sukkot, a settler lawmaker in Israel's governing coalition, filmed himself destroying a village memorial in the West Bank because, he said, it honoured terrorists. It triggered a rebuke from Israel's foreign minister and from the office of the prime minister, Benjamin Netanyahu. Jewish settlers were also filmed torturing a donkey, tying it to their vehicle and dragging it along until it was dead. A sadistic act of aggression that shocked Israelis more than it shocked Palestinians.
3: Lucy Williamson in the West Bank. Now, Apple is planning to shake up the tech industry again as it prepares to enter the foldable smartphone market, with its first foldable iPhone expected to be unveiled next month. Huawei and Samsung currently dominate the market, counting for 36 and 34% of global foldable shipments respectively last year. Apple's entry could significantly reshape the market. The launch will also mark the first major product unveiling under new CEO John Ternus. So, why has Apple waited so long to enter the foldable market? Brian Ma is a tech industry analyst with IDC.
9: It's not entirely out of character for Apple to kind of sit it out for a while, let the technology mature a bit before they get into it. But on paper, Samsung's eight generations into this product already. They've obviously gone through a lot of growing pains, learning how to get the hinge to work, the waterproofing to work, all that kind of stuff. So it does look like Apple's coming in later. However, I think they wanted to make sure the experience was going to be good for a consumer, the opening and closing, whether there's much of a crease in the fold area, whether the hinge works out well. One of the challenges is that in order to get it so thin, they had to step back on a few things that they normally put into iPhones, like Face ID, like a zoom lens. So the rumors are, at least, that Apple had to give up on some of those in order to make this work. So this first generation of product may be a bit of a compromise for folks, but eventually the hope is that as Apple comes out with future generations of the product, let's hope they do build in that zoom lens and that sort of thing. And so eventually we may get there. Think of this in the spirit of what Apple did with Apple Watch Ultra, right? Really going beyond even just the high-end Apple Watch, present the Ultra, even what they did with the iPhones going to Pro Max. So this is going to be a very premium product. We think this is going to be well over $2,000. So clearly, that's not quite a mainstream product yet. It will be the early adopters. But it is something where you anecdotally hear people who, let's say they see someone carrying a Samsung Galaxy Fold, and they're like, when is Apple going to have one of those, you know? So I think there's folks that are looking at it and that assuming that Apple really delivers on a decent experience, this is something that is going to be in good demand. But again, that price point means that it will prohibit that from becoming a mainstream thing for at least the time being.
3: Tech analyst Brian Ma. Next, have you heard of voice cloning? This is where artificial intelligence creates a digital replica of a person's voice based on an audio sample of them speaking. Sir David Attenborough said he was profoundly disturbed when he discovered 2 years ago that he was being widely mimicked online using AI technology. One of the websites that had been creating copycat clips of the British naturalist responded to the controversy by posting this audio.
10: Let's set the record straight. Unless Mr. Attenborough has been moonlighting for us in secret and under an assumed name with work authorization in the United States, he is not on our payroll. I am not David Attenborough. We are both male British voices, for sure. However, I am not David Attenborough, for anyone out there who might be confused.
3: Just to be clear, that is not David Attenborough. That was an unauthorised AI version, not the real thing. Now a group of more than 80 actors are calling on the government to give every person in the UK a legal right to own their voice. Concerned performers, voiceover artists could lose livelihoods to digital knockoffs. They're also pointing to the growing number of scams involving voice cloning. Peter Caulfield is founder of the Save Our Voices Now campaign.
11: When I started digging deeper into the clauses of these online companies, it seemed that we don't have any rights when it comes to our voice ownership. So from an artist's point of view, that was quite scary because it's sort of like, well, we're putting our voice out there all the time, whether it's on social media or whether it's audition tapes. And it's just like, actually, what happens to that data and what happens to your voice after you've sent it off into the ether? At this point in time, we don't really have any rights or laws to protect our voice. You'd think that you would own your voice because you were born with it, but actually there is no law that really protects us from anyone with the right kind of AI software from copying your voice in 3 seconds and then using it as their own, which is quite terrifying.
3: The actor Peter Caulfield, who's part of a new campaign calling for a crackdown on AI voice cloning. A Musical Life of the Father of Modern Computing, Alan Turing, is to be premiered across BBC Radio. The work composed by the musical duo The Pet Shop Boys was created as a memorial to the British man who helped break Germany's wartime codes, but whose life ended after being convicted for homosexuality. David Silito reports.
12: Oh, well, it smells like the 1940s. I wasn't expecting it to feel quite so authentic.
13: It's eerie.
14: Neil Tennant and Chris Lowe, the Pet Shop Boys, and a pilgrimage to Bletchley and the hut where Alan Turing worked, breaking codes during the Second World War.
15: Alan Turing dreamed of machines.
14: And the reason we're here is to talk about their musical life of Alan Turing, the father of modern computing, who in 1954 took his own life after being convicted for homosexuality. The story they first began working on some 15 years ago.
12: We were both struck by the appalling injustice of what had happened to him.
16: Personal side of the story that gripped us. It's such a tragic story, and very moving.
17: I think I was on a beach in the south of France when I got your email. That's just absolutely, I couldn't believe
14: it. Professor Andrew Hodges, mathematician, Turing biographer, and here, Henri Pet Shop Boy.
17: Well, I was starstruck, of course, but obviously we got onto a real collaboration.
12: We did,
14: And while they're used to big performances, this work had its first outing in an unexpected setting.
12: I happened somewhere to bump into a guy called Roger Wright, who was running Radio 3. And he said, what are the Pet Shop Boys doing? I said, well, we're writing this thing about Alan Turing. He said, but we must have it for the proms. Just like that.
14: And now, 12 years on, it's returning with a series of performances across BBC Radio. And at the end, a final walk in the rain to the old stable yard where Alan Turing's theoretical work here began.
12: Before the Benedict Cumberbatch film came out, Alan Turing was known, but not really, not a famous figure like he is, a famous great 20th century figure now. And we felt that more people should know about him. But I think we have a sense of his personality and thinking through writing the piece, definitely.
18: And standing here, eh?
12: No, it's really, I mean, this is a scene in the piece we've written. You know, this is, he would have walked through here. It's astonishing, really. And this is the first time we've been. Dreamed of machines.
3: David Silito with that report. Reminder of the top story, Chinese rescuers have resumed work on the Nepal-Tibet border after fears that a newly formed lake of rising water could burst its banks, halted operations there. That's it from this edition of the Newsroom from the BBC World Service. With me, Ankur Desai, we'll see you on the next one.
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20: Our forecast from the National Weather Service calls for mainly clear skies and temperatures falling to near 70 degrees ahead of daybreak, along with light east winds at 5 to 10 miles an hour. Expect sunny skies later today, temperatures climbing into the mid-90s, winds will remain light from the east, and looking ahead to the weekend, warmer with highs at or near 100. 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
21: Coming up on Business Daily, NVIDIA is the most valuable company on this planet, so when its results come out, the financial world takes a deep breath. Its latest set this week were impressive, and its boss Yenton Wang says we are now in the golden age of AI. Not everyone agrees, though. We'll find out why after the news.
22: BBC News with Lisa Costello.
0: State media in China say rescue operations in southern Tibet have resumed following Wednesday's catastrophic floods and mudslides. They'd been temporarily suspended after hours of heavy rain sparked fears of more flooding. More than 800 people are still missing. Sudan's government has lifted a two-year curfew and state of emergency in Khartoum as they try to restore normal life in the war-damaged capital. Residents can now move and work around the clock, although security patrols and checkpoints will remain. Norway's King Harald V has died, aged 89. In his 35 years on the throne, he modernised the monarchy, making it more informal and relevant. He's succeeded by his son, Håkon. The US Immigration Enforcement Agency, ICE, has signed a multi-million dollar deal to buy 6,000 pairs of gloves that can deliver electric shocks. The device is a normal patrol glove, but once activated, its electrical mode can deliver up to 380 volts when making contact with a person's skin. South Korea, Japan and the United States will conduct joint military drills early next month, despite President Trump scaling back such exercises with South Korea. Last week, joint drills between South Korea and the US finished 6 days earlier than planned. US media reports say the Trump administration is in talks with Venezuela's interim government about Washington taking an ownership stake in its huge oil resources. More than 80 British actors and vocal performers have signed a letter demanding greater legal protections against unauthorised creations and the use of artificial intelligence to clone their voices. They're calling on the British Prime Minister to introduce laws giving every person in the UK a legal right to their own voice. BBC News.
21: I'm Rahul Tandon. Welcome to Business Daily on the week that AI started sacking humans.
13: An artificial intelligence manager at a San Francisco market has fired its first human employee. And in labs, the store's parent company says the AI system named Luna recommended terminating the worker after they were...
21: Taking stock with me today on that story are Nar Pham, a journalist based in Hanoi, Vietnam, and Justin Wolf.

0: the time what is real and what is not real. But that might not be to do with AI. That might be more to do with my own inabilities. We're going to talk about AI a lot on this program. Has it reached its golden age? That's what the CEO of NVIDIA said on Wednesday after its latest set of results beat Wall Street expectations. Quarterly revenues doubled in a year to nearly $100 billion. Pretty impressive. Here is the CEO, Jensen Huang, speaking to CNBC after those results came out. Because once again, there was a lot of concern about the spending levels on AI infrastructure.
1: I think they're missing a very big point. First of all, this is the first generation of startups that needed tens of billions of dollars to get funded. When was the last time anybody heard of a startup that needed billions of dollars to get off the ground and needed tens of billions of dollars to become profitable? That just never happened. But that's really the nature of AI. The cost of building AI, the cost of deploying AI, just it's very capital intensive.
0: It certainly is, Justin. But are you worried like some people are about this circular side to AI? A big company gives money to another company and then they spend money back with the original one. Should we be worried about that, or should we just look at these results and think, great, this is going to keep driving the US economy forward?
2: Well, look, there's actually a logic to the circularity, which is who knows the most about their future investment plans in AI. It would be like a firm, one of the labs like OpenAI or Anthropic, and also NVIDIA. And so who has inside information about what they're doing, where they need to go, what they see as the upside? It's not surprising they all have very, very linked interests. Your question gets at this broader point, which is lots of people like, oh my goodness, this is definitely a bubble. Everything's going to crash. This is the point where I want to remind you that in a stock market, for every seller, there's also a buyer. The fact that folks are buying NVIDIA means there's a ton of folks willing to invest a ton of money believing that this really is a revolutionary future ahead of us.
3: Yeah, I think you're right. And I think, you know, lots of businesses, you know, I just came back from Taiwan, and obviously NVIDIA and TSMC have formed a very prosperous and very profitable alliance. I mean, they rely on each other. And I have not heard much of the fear of, you know, crashing the market or anything. TSMC actually expects a very, very good revenue this year, thanks to working with NVIDIA and AI, really.
0: That, of course, now they're talking about the huge chip company that is based in Taiwan. But I suppose the question that people have at the moment, Justin, is are we back to the sort of dot-com era where we're going to spend too much on infrastructure? We're not going to need as much as we think we are when it comes to AI. And that's going to lead to a lot of problems moving to the future. Because at the moment, if you look at the stock market, not the economy, it's what's driving it in the US, isn't it?
2: Yeah, so I always like to make sure we tell both sides of the story. So let me just ask you, first of all, would you rather we had too much investment or too little investment?
0: That's a good question. I suppose it's with hindsight where we'll be able to answer that question. Initially, too much seems good, doesn't it? Because you are creating opportunities with that.
2: Yeah, and particularly in the US, there's an attempt to try and take a global leadership position. Look, this is where, Rahul, I just want to come back again and just say this, you know, sort of the same thing I said before, which is for every person out there selling that they think that, you know, these stocks are overvalued, there's too much investment and so on, there's someone else buying. What we see, I think, in the media is a lot of the noisy pessimists, and what you see in Silicon Valley is a lot of the noisy optimists, and maybe the truth is somewhere in between.
0: Nah, are you a noisy pessimist or a noisy optimist?
3: I am an optimist, really. I mean, I still wonder how much is a lot of investment and how much is not much investment. Because NVIDIA, for example, invests something like $150 billion a year in Taiwan. I mean, is it a lot? I don't think so. I mean, the fact that they invest there because they expect the, you know, the money to return to them in equal volume. And somehow they give up on the US a bit. So, I mean, Justin, I mean, $150 billion is a lot, in your opinion?
2: I wouldn't mind it. I'd probably go on a nice vacation.
3: Yeah.
0: But I suppose the point is, it's $150 billion where you are, it's trillions of dollars in the US. Let's stay on a tech theme because it was described as big tech's big tobacco moment. But will the legal settlement by Meta

0: that took place on Wednesday be as momentous. The owner of Facebook and Instagram has agreed to pay up to $18 billion in the case that was brought by 29 US states, accusing the tech giant of designing products to be addictive to children. Speaking after the agreement was reached, a whistleblower, the former director of engineering at Facebook, Arturo Bejar, who gave evidence in the case, warned that this won't make young people safer online.
1: Today is the day that they stand shoulder to shoulder with Big Tobacco. And when the tobacco consent decree came up, they were still able to sell cigarettes and the cigarettes were still as harmful. And that's kind of where we are, I think, in that process. But it should not be interpreted as an all clear sign by parents or public officials.
0: A question to both of you. How momentous is this decision? People are calling it the Big Tobacco moment. Nad, do you want to go first on this?
2: I think it can only happen in the United States. We see social media everywhere, and that is the first, right? And I don't really think that governments around the world could do the same thing as in the United States. Somehow, it's just a very different picture elsewhere. Also, we are talking about other social media as well. We're not talking only about Meta. In my part of the world, there's different social media and very different methods of running them and also answering to social responsibilities caused by them, you know.
3: I think there's no question here that that companies have real obligations to people. If you design a cigarette to make people addicted, that's bad behavior and we don't want it. What we want is a set of incentives to not do that. Capitalism gives us the opposite. It says if you get people addicted, you sell a lot, you make a lot of money. So we need some corrective, and that's what this lawsuit's all about. Now, at one level, $18 billion sounds preposterously large, and I suspect that's part of what Nar meant, saying this could only happen in the United States. Look, let's talk about it. Let's turn that around, though. That's roughly $50 per American. That's about an hour and a half's work for the average American. And so reflect on your own social media usage. Do you think that these companies have stolen more than an hour and a half of your time through some of the antisocial and addictive methods that they're using? I think yes, in which case this number's too low.
0: Yeah. Meta, of course, denied wrongdoing in agreeing to the settlement here. Justin, the point that Nar made there about who's going to regulate big tech, what is the answer to that? Because it doesn't look like the US government wants to regulate them at the moment.
3: Well, I think you want to think about this in terms of national sovereignty, which is this accent, in fact, does not come from Michigan. It comes from Australia. And in Australia,
0: you surprise us.
3: Yeah, I know. But in Australia, they passed a new set of social media laws that basically really restricts the use for kids under 16. That's what Australia has chosen to do. The American voters, in all of their infinite and eternal wisdom, and I know your listeners will think of them as nothing but wise, have decided to elect an administration that is interested only in pushing the tech envelope and not very much in regulating it.
2: Yeah, but, you know, Meta agrees to pay that in the US, but in Asia, the equivalent of Meta, Xiaohongshu or Douyin, which has millions and millions of users, they cannot do that. I mean, even they have done something like, you know, they propose that there will be nighttime blackout hours and they block users under 14. But kids these days are so tech savvy that they can just, you know, manipulate something and they just jump in on the app without, you know, any help from adults, and they will use it no matter what. So I just wonder how governments are going to impose strict rules and regulations on that. I mean, of course they can force companies to pay, but that is not going to sort, you know, problems at the root.
0: Well, of course there
3: actually,
0: are.
3: Actually, let me chime in on that, because I think actually there's a really powerful lever here. I think, no, I understand your concerns here, but the social part of social media is really important. Let me tell you a story. When we visited Australia, my daughter, we'd always resisted giving her, she's a teenager, giving her access to Snapchat. But everyone else in Australia had Snapchat, and so therefore we had to give her access to Snapchat because everyone else had it. If you can somehow break that cycle, if you make it so a few less people have it, then that's going to have a force multiplier that, well, if no one else is on it, then I don't want to be on it either. That's the logic behind these bans. They may not work, you know, straight away on the existing set of kids, but if the next generation is a few strict parents in there, that might actually be somewhat helpful.
0: Well, as part of the settlement, Meta put forward a whole series of proposals that would try and limit the time that children have on social media. They also, interestingly, said YouTube and TikTok, are you going to do the same? Let us see how that continues. But it has been one of those big stories, hasn't it? It's Taking Stock on Business Daily from the BBC World Service. Today I'm talking to Justin and Nah. We've had a lot of conversations about AI so far. We've reached the point in the show where we talk about heroes and villains of the week. Nah, you've got a good hero. We're going to be positive this week. We're only talking about heroes. And tourism is such an important part of many economies. Who's your hero?
2: I am very optimistic when it comes to tourism, really. So my hero for this week is the Taiwanese Tourism Administration that promises very, very big incentives to lure foreign visitors to Taiwan. You know, last year Taiwan received something like 8.5 million visitors, and they're not happy with that figure. They think that they can double it. So from the 1st of October, every returning visitor to Taiwan will receive 5,000 Taiwanese dollars, which is about 115 pounds to spend. Like, you know, they just get the cash and spend it. It's a really good idea, isn't it? And I will come back in October and try it out.
3: My hero for the week is the now late but always great Dolly Parton.
0: Oh, yes, yes.
3: Dolly was not only an amazing country music singer, she was an incredible person. What a way to have a career. What a way to make a mark. This is very much the best of us.
0: Yeah, and it's amazing sometimes, isn't it? When somebody goes, you realise how big they were, actually. The sort of global coverage there has been of Dolly Parton, I think, is an indication of the impact that she had on the industry, people's lives, and also what Justin was talking about there. The Trump administration this week unveiled more economic sanctions against Iran as the war it started continues to grind on huge economic implications, obviously, from that. The Treasury Secretary, Scott Bessent, has called the move the greatest financial offensive ever marshaled against an adversary.
4: Today, at President Trump's direction, the United States Treasury has begun Operation Economic Outcast, an unprecedented campaign against the Islamic Republic of Iran and its enablers.
0: That got us thinking, do sanctions actually work? How easy are they to put in place? Now, you have spent, you're in Vietnam, a country that has seen sanctions from the US, haven't they? So
2: that's right.
0: What sort of impact did it have there?
2: That statement actually probably brings back a lot of bitter memories in my family. I mean, I was too small to feel anything, but my family lived through that economic embargo and sanctions that the Americans imposed on Vietnam during the night, you know, from 1975 until 1994. So during two decades, Vietnam had nothing. I mean, we were surviving just, you know, on handouts from the Soviet Union and the Soviet bloc.
0: Yeah, I can. It brings back, I'm sure, as you said very eloquently there, lots of memories for you. In terms of that idea of sanctions pushing a country to change its policy, economics, can it work? I mean, I think of apartheid in South Africa. Did it work there a little bit?
3: I think of Cuba in 1962 when the US decided to put pretty much equally harsh sanctions on under Kennedy, originally Eisenhower Kennedy. 60 years later, we still have those sanctions and we don't still have Fidel Castro. He eventually died, passed on leadership to his brother Raul, who passed on the leadership of the Communist Party and the country to his handpicked successor. I think that Nara actually just pointed to the most important part of all of this, which is sanctions sound really smart if you're thinking about moving chess pieces around a chessboard. But realize at the end of the day, it's about people. The bet that's being made here is that if you block off a country, if you starve its people, they're going to get angry. And the bet, and this is one that Nara has lived through and felt, is that you'll somehow get angry at your leadership rather than the blokes who blockaded you. And that you'll overthrow your leadership rather than stiffening your resistance against those who starved you. That's a very, very risky bet.
0: Really interesting to hear your views there on that. Apple will have a new CEO next week. Here is John Ternus speaking at the Penn Engineering Undergraduate Commencement Ceremony, quite a mouthful, in 2024.
5: Build what interests you. Build what excites you. But above all else, build it in a way that aligns with your values. At Apple, we're pretty good at making products that our customers love. But we're also an organization made up of people who work hard to lead with our values in everything that we do.
0: He's got a big job on his hands in some ways. Apple was the world's most valuable company. Now it's Nvidia that we were talking about at the beginning of the program. And now one of his big challenges will be to get people in China to start buying iPhones again.
2: You think they're going to buy iPhones?
0: I'm not. Well, because they've dropped off, haven't they?
2: They're doing pretty well without Apple. You know, you go to China and everything is a bit different, you know. And I don't think they're really keen on giving Apple a, you know, big second chance.
3: I've got a much simpler view. Apple made brilliant products and then they just stopped innovating and I got bored and I moved on. Its real challenge is to not miss the moment. It's been way behind on AI. It was very late to foldable phones. It's been okay with all of this stuff in the past, but it's at an interesting point right now.
0: Thank you to Justin. Thank you to Nar as well. Thank you for listening. Don't forget to subscribe to Business Daily wherever you get your podcast from.
6: You're listening to Witness History on the BBC World Service with me, Tim O'Callaghan. On the 5th of September 1986, a Boeing 747 aeroplane operated by Pan American Airways was hijacked at Karachi Airport in Pakistan. Nearly 400 passengers and 19 crew members were held hostage by four armed Palestinian militants for 16 hours. It ended with 22 hostages being killed and more than 150 people were injured. This episode describes that violence in detail.
7: Good evening. The hijacking of an American jumbo jet at Karachi Airport has ended in bloodshed. It's not certain how many are dead.
8: People were screaming. There was blood squirts everywhere. The bullets that were hitting the fuselage on the side became like little metal pieces flying everywhere.
6: Madhvi Bahugnaha was a Pan American flight attendant from India. She was on Flight 73, but she wasn't there in an official capacity.
8: Pan Am had a very generous travel policy, and I love traveling. This is the reason why I became a flight attendant. And that day, I was on my way to Austria along with my girlfriend.
6: Pan Am Flight 73 was due to fly from Mumbai in India to Frankfurt in Germany, and then eventually New York, with a two-hour stopover in Karachi to drop off and pick up passengers. The plane was parked a short distance away from the airport terminal, and passengers would be brought to the aircraft by bus.
8: So that day, since I was seated in the first class, I was by the first class galley, which is right by the first door. I heard banging really hard, which is very abnormal because regular passenger boarding is pretty contained and rhythmic. However, this was abnormal. So clearly it brought our attention. Like, what's going on? Why is this big banging noise coming from the steps? And we started to look over. It was all happening so fast. The hijackers, they were dressed up as security guards with their guns in front of them. And then as soon as Safrani, the lead hijacker, came up, he did not shoot, but he pointed his gun in the air and he started saying something which I'm not sure any one of us comprehended. Initially, I thought that this was Pan Am's way of keeping us abreast to make sure that we're following the rules and regulations and we're doing what needs to be done in case of an emergency. So in other words, I thought it was a mock emergency.
6: But there was nothing mock about it. Despite the fact that she wasn't working, Madhvi was wearing her ID and she went into emergency mode. She turned to the flight attendant standing close to her and the plane's intercom phone.
8: I told her, call the cockpit, inform the cockpit that there are people in the airplane and it's not a normal situation.
6: The hijackers then instructed the crew to shut the doors of the plane, but not before firing shots into the air to make it clear to airport officials that the aircraft was under their control.
8: there was no screaming at that moment. I think, like me, most people's initial reaction is denial. It was like a complete shock to everybody.
6: The lead hijacker, Zaid Hassan Safarini, asked to be taken to the cockpit, which was on an upper deck. When there was no answer from inside, he broke down the door, but it was empty. Remember when Madhvi had told her colleague to call the cockpit and warn the pilots about the hijackers? Well, upon hearing that, they had followed emergency procedure and escaped the plane through a hatch in the roof. The hijackers began to negotiate with staff at the airport, but why had they taken over the plane in the first place? A press conference was held by airport officials to update the media whilst the hijacking was taking place.
9: Their demand is that they like to go to Cyprus, land at Larnaca, where they say they have some friends who are in prison and their aim is to get them out of the prison.
6: The hijackers then planned to fly the plane to Israel, where other members of their militant group were also in jail. To increase pressure on the authorities, the lead hijacker, Safarini, grabbed a man called Rajesh Kumar, a recently naturalized US citizen, and brought him to the door of the plane.
8: And started using the butt of his gun to push him and hurt him. With that, the passenger said, "Please don't hurt me, please don't kill me." The lead hijacker said, "What kind of a man you are that you're being afraid?"
6: Safarini then told a flight attendant to open the plane door, and he used a megaphone to tell the authorities he wanted a new pilot within 30 minutes, or he will kill Kumar. The deadline passed, and no flight crew arrived.
8: At that point, then he shot Kumar point blank and kicked him out of the airplane. And then he shut the door. I was sitting right there. I was right completely there. That really shook me up. The trauma of the witness, it cannot be described. And we were all 21 years of age. And so it was a hard part to take in, digest, and then come out of it.
6: Madhvi and another flight attendant are then told to collect passports. And what they did next is extremely brave.
8: 85% of the people on the airplane were Indians because the flight originated in Mumbai. And then there were Americans and Europeans. Of course, I didn't know how to differentiate. Everybody's white and blonde hair, blue eyes. Now, how do you know which one is American and which one is European? But if I saw somebody like that, that didn't look Asian or did not look Caribbean or Mexican, I told them, don't worry about getting your passport down. Just push your hand into the bag. Just pretend like you're throwing something in.
6: Two other attendants are then told to sort through the bags and find any American passports.
8: They actually went through the passports and I believe they saw some American passports and they took it and they hid it in the bulk of the seats.
6: The hours ticked by with continued negotiations between the hijackers and authorities at the airport. Then, 16 hours after the hijackers took control of the plane, the fuel ran out and the lights went off.
8: The shooting began. Everything was black, pitch black, dark. There was no light on the airplane. So they weren't shooting at a person. They were just sweeping. It was AK-47, so it was just sweeping shots.
6: A passenger opened the door next to where Madhvi was trying to avoid the gunfire, and she made her way out onto the wing of the plane.
8: Everybody had to just go. You could not just stand there. And we were pushed out on the wing. I was on the wing for a minute. And even before I could say anything, do anything, I was pushed off the wing and didn't know when to hold myself for impact because the tarmac is black. Everything was dark outside.
6: Madhvi was pretty badly injured, but she managed to make her way away from the plane and towards the airport terminal building, helping passengers as she went.
8: The scenario, if I can describe, is when you poke an ant hole and all the ants just run. This is what I could remember. Everybody was running everywhere because we didn't know where to run.
6: She was taken to a hospital, which she described to me as chaotic. It was here that she learned that two of her colleagues had died, Nurja Baharnot and Mahaji Karas. In total, 22 people were killed.
8: I would not be able to sleep for nights and nights at a row. I was sleeping with my mom. I would get up in the night and I would go and hide in a corner in the room, in my bedroom. And I would say, they're going to come after me. Or I would take the sheet and cover my head and say, I have to hide. They're going to come to kill me. And the incident with Kumar, that stayed with me for a very long time, very, very long time.
6: The four hijackers were imprisoned by the Pakistani authorities. The lead hijacker, Zaid Hassan Safarini, was released in 2001 before being quickly recaptured by American authorities. He pled guilty to 95 charges and was sentenced to 160 years in prison in 2003. The other hijackers were released against the wishes of India and the USA in 2008. Madhvi Bahunga returned to work for Pan American Airways. She's now retired and lives in the United States. She was speaking to me, Tim O'Callaghan, for Witness History.
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13: Coming up from the BBC World Service, the interview, conversations with the people shaping our world, with me, presenter Mariana Spring. Should we be calling it the manosphere anymore? For this episode, I speak to Christina Wilfor, an expert in state information warfare and director of Reset Tech. Her report, The Grift Economy, talks about a male grievance industry, which she says capitalises on the loneliness, economic anxiety and identity of men. She argues it's a growing business on social media which defrauds men by targeting them with content that distorts the real pressures they face.
14: So this is economic betrayal grievance, dating and relationships. Women's standards are impossible to meet. And feminism is teaching women to despise men. You're physically inadequate. Your face, your jaw, your height, your body determines your worth, and you're losing before you start.
13: Christina Wilfor, hear more on the interview after the news.
15: BBC News with Danielle Yawovetska. State media in China say rescue operations in southern Tibet have resumed following Wednesday's catastrophic floods and mudslides. They'd been temporarily suspended after hours of heavy rain sparked fears of more flooding. Here's our China correspondent Laura Bicker.
16: The lake has formed around 10 kilometres away from Girong Port, which was a key border crossing between Nepal and Tibet, until it was washed away in a torrent of mud and water on Wednesday. Chinese experts have been flying drones and mapping out the lake, which started to briefly overflow after heavy rain. Rescuers in the area were also told to suspend operations. The lake has not burst its banks and water levels have begun to subside. Rescue efforts have now resumed. More than 500 people are missing in the area.
15: In northern Nepal, where nearly 500 people have lost their lives, the search for survivors is continuing. Sudan's government has lifted a two-year curfew and state of emergency in Khartoum as they try to restore normal life in the war-damaged capital. Residents can now move and work around the clock, although checkpoints will remain. Barbara Pletashev reports.
17: More than 2 million people have returned to Khartoum since fighting there ended, and this move is meant to help restore normal life in the city. But residents still struggle to rebuild their livelihoods, plagued by constant power blackouts. And the authorities remain wary of RSF infiltration. State media said security patrols would continue operating across the state, and locals traveling at night would need to carry identification documents. In the meantime, the war has continued elsewhere. That includes areas near the border with Chad, widely reported to be a route for RSF weapons supply.
15: Norway's King Harald V has died, aged 89. In his 35 years on the throne, he modernised the monarchy, making it more informal and relevant. Øyvind Nyborg is from Norway's public broadcaster NRK in Oslo. He says the king was a very popular figure.
18: Outside the royal palace, people started to gather in hundreds, lay down flowers, and the message from a lot of people, from youngsters until the elderly, was that he was seen as their sort of grandfather figure, a one that was very much loved by the people, even though the royal family has had quite a few things to struggle with the last couple of years.
15: Harold is succeeded by his son, Håkon. Serbia's justice minister says the former Bosnian Serb army leader and convicted war criminal Ratko Mladic will receive all the military and state honours to which he's entitled. Mladic, dubbed the Butcher of Bosnia for his role in the Bosnian War, died on Thursday in The Hague, where he was serving a life sentence for genocide and crimes against humanity. You're listening to the World News from the BBC. The US Immigration Enforcement Agency, ICE, has signed a multi-million dollar deal to buy 6,000 pairs of gloves that can deliver electric shocks. The device is worn as a normal patrol glove, but once an officer activates its electrical mode, it can deliver painful shocks to a person's skin. Civil rights groups have expressed alarm. US media reports say the Trump administration is in talks with Venezuela's interim government about Washington taking an ownership stake in its huge oil resources. According to the reports, the discussions involve about a third of Venezuela's total proven reserves. Donald Trump is under pressure ahead of the November midterm elections over rising fuel prices, which could be eased through cheaper oil supplies. The Israeli far-right finance minister Bezalel Smotrich has released an AI campaign video in which he promotes his new plan to, in his words, Judaize areas of Israel which have a majority population of Arab Israelis. Yolande Nell reports.
19: With 2 months to go before Israel's heated general election, there have already been several extremist campaign videos. But still, this one stands out. The AI-generated video mockingly depicts one Palestinian from the occupied West Bank panickingly telling another, an Israeli citizen in the Galilee, Smotrich is coming to do to you what he did to us. He goes on, he'll take over territory and build settlements and farms. As well as being finance minister, Bezalel Smotrich has led government policy in the West Bank, with more than 100 settlements authorised in 3.5 years. Settlements are illegal under international law.
15: More than 80 British actors and vocal performers have signed a letter demanding greater legal protections against unauthorised creations and the use of artificial intelligence to clone their voices. The actors include the Downton Abbey star Hugh Bonneville. They're calling for new laws giving every person in the UK a legal right to own their voice. BBC News.
13: Hello, I'm BBC presenter Mariana Spring, and this is The Interview from the BBC World Service, the best conversations coming out of the BBC. 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
20: 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I like that freedom.
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22: 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We need healing. We need trust.
23: These companies don't really, they don't care what governments do.
24: This is a war. The first thing that we want is the war to end.
13: For this interview, me and fellow investigative journalist Matt Shea spoke to Christina Wilfor, an expert in state information warfare, who has been looking into what she describes as the male grievance industry and how it's defrauding young men on social media and beyond. She says it's evolved from the manosphere and is much more organised. She describes it as a whole industry with a pipeline which makes money for content creators and social media companies. Christina's report, The Grift Economy, How Young Men Are Being Sold Fake Belonging and Fake Wealth Online, looks at how influencers are exploiting anxiety felt by men. Feelings around body image and disenfranchisement are being weaponized, all based on tactics similar to ones she's seen play out during state-sponsored disinformation campaigns. She reveals new data about looks-maxing, the extreme cosmetic social media trend, which shows how just 216 accounts drove 14.6 billion views on this type of content within the last 2 years. She describes how the content promotes a distortion of the real pressures men face.
25: What do we even mean by a grievance? And why is it so much a part of the tinder, the material that lets this spread? It's a distortion of real pressures. And when I'm analyzing trends around men, I'm listening to what they're saying. And they are wanting to lean into what being a man means in many cases. Strength, loyalty, protection, those are not bad values. Those are being exploited, weaponized, and redirected. in order to either sell a product or sell an idea. And so that grievance is what we remapped this entire sector around.
0: Welcome to the interview from the BBC World Service with Christina Wilfor. Just 216 influencers drove 14.6 billion views on Look Maxing content between 2024 and 2026 across TikTok, Instagram, Facebook. That is such a small number of profiles with such a huge influence.
1: You know, it seems to indicate that social media as a whole is quite easily manipulated by small groups.
25: So this, to our knowledge, is the first quantifiable figure around this, because I think that it's dismissed by, you know, anyone under or over 40, let's say, really underestimate some of these, what might seem like, oh, just a TikTok gimmick, is actually a massive movement that's coming to, I don't know, steal your son's future or manipulate his body. He's being sold ideas that he'll be accepted by society, that he'll have better outcomes, that he'll get laid more often. I mean, it's sort of ridiculous. And I found when I was talking about it, the ridiculousness of the situation by policymakers is often not understood because they don't understand the scale. And so we thought, let's look at the reach. And we took a very conservative view. Like, we really looked at Look Maxing itself as a hash, not adjacent, distorted. And from that figure, there's 216 influencers who are responsible for 14.6 billion views, because it was designed to further escalate and carry this distortion to scale. And that's a predatory market that's been developed by the social media companies. So I am not necessarily trying to call out the individuals. They're making a lot of money. Some are being misled. Some have ideology. Some have ideology that's really not beyond, you know, how they can get rich or get laid.
1: What I find so interesting about that number, like Mariana said, is social media kind of, it's meant to be social media. So when we look at something that looks maxing, it has the appearance of something that has naturally kind of come out of culture, out of young people, right? This is, everyone's talking about looks maxing. This also reminds me of Andrew Tate as well, because it shows you how easily manipulated these algorithms are, right? Because it was with Andrew Tate, it was just like a few guys in a room who had cracked the algorithm and had managed to like pump out enough content and financially incentivize other clippers to pump out that content. And they made him the most famous person in the world overnight. So, it seems like these algorithms are pretty surprisingly easy to manipulate.
25: Mm-hmm. Yeah, and we focus, I think, too much on some of those personalities. You know, this is a business model that was invented, normalized, and scaled on YouTube. Yet they just say like, oh, it's Kick or Rumble, all these other. We have better standards. Look at us. Mm. Well, this is conflict profiteering. And that's sort of my biggest walk away from seeing this in different contexts, that they are providing the essential means in which very little of this would happen organically on its own. And that's why the language in this research is really important, because we have outdated language. I don't use the manosphere because it doesn't mean anything to me anymore. It was very important in the early stages for those who were studying political violent movements and incel culture to be able to understand and talk about red pill and different incentives, because they were in different places for the men who are engaging with that. But now we need to step back and look and come up with new terminology that matches this moment. And the way that grievances are exploited are really selling a very dire future for young men.
1: So you talk about the monetization pipeline: one, aspirational recruitment; two, injection of grievance; three, monetization of trust. Could you explain that pipeline, and maybe could you give an example of that?
25: Well, I mean, I think the looks maxing example is exactly, you know, the right one, right? So if we kind of go back to like, what do we even mean by a grievance? And why is it so much a part of the Tinder, the material that lets this spread? It's a distortion of real pressures. And when I'm analyzing trends around men, I'm listening to what they're saying. And they are wanting to lean into what being a man means in many cases. Strength, loyalty, protection, those are not bad values. Those are being exploited, weaponized, and redirected in order to either sell a product or sell an idea. And so that grievance is what we remapped this entire sector around. So this is economic betrayal grievance, you know, DEI took your job, dating and relationships, women's standards are impossible to meet. And feminism is teaching women to despise men. You're physically inadequate. Your face, your jaw, your height, your body determines your worth, and you're losing before you start. Therapy is for the weak, you know, emotional suppression, you know, so all of these ideas are dangerous in their own right, but also adjacent to selling products and an idea, an Alpha Bro membership. And so you see the way that this structure has been built that starts innocently. Maybe I'll find a video on my own. So that may have been an individual choice, but the next 10 jawline videos for that same kid was not his choice if the algorithm brought him there. So then if you go to the escalation, basically pipeline would be where you get to the hard maxing. And so you're talking about, I never thought I was a political scientist and analyst, I would be using these words, but you're talking about fall maxing, right? And this is a really dangerous, we can laugh about it. We can think, oh, is this really a trend? But if you look at men and surgeries, you look at the trend lines around the offline impact of this, it is real.
0: Just on this point about the start of the pipeline and the kind of aspirational recruitment area, Christina, I think sometimes there's this misconception that people are just scrolling on their feeds and then they're served up like, you know, a really hateful video about women or something. And they're like, whoa, love this. And then they end up going deeper down that rabbit hole. Whereas I can imagine that a lot of the content that falls into that bucket is actually really quite normal, right? Like fitness, like what kinds of things are we talking about? Like how kind of almost ordinary can the initial bit of content someone sees be?
25: Social media is ubiquitous in most of our lives, and especially for young men, and especially for the what we call very online audiences. So those innocent searches are just a fundamental part of life. But it's where do those go? So once some of these young men begin following, whether it's like I'm looking for a gym, and then suddenly you're adjacent to this ridiculous body dysmorphia, or you know, let's all take collagen, that's where sort of it goes into creating more of a loyalty, a fan base, and the really trust to conversion in order to get to that product, whether that's a course, a membership program, something that is predatory in nature. It's very hard for young men to stop subscribing to some of these services that are hidden. There's predatory aspects, you know, built within all of this, because the platforms provide the means in which to, you know, subsidize, and they make a lot of money on it themselves.
1: What if the social media companies said, and they might say this, they have said things like this, that if I seek out a video about changing my jaw to make it look more masculine, that's coming from me. You said the next 10 videos are not my choice because the algorithm is feeding to me. What if they said, you know, well, that is just us reflecting your desire and finding content for you in the same way Netflix shows you like five more comedy films because you showed you liked a comedy film.
25: But what they show you is still based on the data they collected on you, whether you know you're giving that data or not. You know, we did a deeper dive into the fight typologies. And this is, I think, where mainstream media misses picking up on like, oh, apparently far-right influencers are fighting with each other. Oh, they might, you know, weaken their base. And that's not what's happening online. They're all making money. And it's not the saturated audiences at the top of the funnel, the higher, more audience following. It's really the mid-tier creators, like a Clavicular.
1: Are there any other fights between influencers that you think are all about monetization?
25: All of them are. So you could take something like the alpha contest. You know, we're going to fight each other. The emotional driver there is anxiety, you know, around status anxiety. And that's going to harden, you know, some of your loyal followers. It sort of will sort that. Then there's the faux conflict, you know, which is just for entertainment. And that's cross-pollinating different audiences. Then there's the cancellation, you know, of people. So this is sort of this injustice narrative. And that's an audience redistribution. So if you look at it from what is the type of conflict that they're creating, right? This is manufactured. Then what's the emotional driver? You'll see the business payout in the result, which is almost like a pyramid scheme in its structure, because it has all the hallmarks of the same kind of sales pitch and conversion of trust to loyalty to product.
0: You're listening to The Interview from the BBC World Service. What struck me about Christina Wilfor was her positivity. She was sitting in an empty office in the US, chatting to us over video call. You might expect her to feel jaded after analysing one of the most toxic corners of social media. But the way that she'd attempted to expose the tactics at play, the level of organisation she'd identified within what we usually refer to as the manosphere, and the empathy and understanding she showed for the people targeted by it, actually gave her hope. The better we understand online spaces and the influencers inhabiting them, and the better we understand the role of the social media platforms and the part their algorithms and designs play in this world, the easier it is to come up with solutions. The social media companies all have guidelines to limit the harm caused by this sort of content. Okay, let's return to my conversation with Christina Wilfor.
1: Okay, so the other week when Clavicular got choked out by some random person,
0: which we discussed on Top Comment,
1: which we discussed on our podcast, and HS Tiki Talkies said he looked pathetic. Was that fight manufactured to create followers? Is it artificial or is it just a byproduct?
25: There's all sorts of formulas here that, in my judgment of how the ecosystem operates, are ultimately majority manufactured. It's not to say they don't have spontaneous or organic reactions to things, but their reactions are all in context to the business model that grows them more audiences or followers to distort. So if you could take the party bus incident as the example of that, when there were big influencers in one party van on their way to a club in Miami.
1: Okay, Andrew Tate, Clavicular, Sneeko.
25: Nick Fuentes, fresh and fit, right? So everybody's right in there. It was the DEI of white supremacy.
1: Because they were singing Heil Hitler.
25: Yes, thank you for saying, I don't want to repeat these. And what the heck is going on, right? The joke's on us. We downloaded that kickstream, you know, to better get a sense of like who benefited. And this is the formula that essentially the research reveals, is that if you have audience saturation at the top, it is the mid-level creators who benefit from these conflicts and controversies. And then there's another episode, it's like watching reality TV in the form of, you know, influencers. And so their incentive is always to escalate, to get into the share of their audience, to look for more opportunities to go even further. And so that's a prime example. Who knows if they actually believe these things, what their real ideology is, but the sales pitch they've determined around this kind of dangerous rhetoric is beneficial to them, irregardless of whether it's a belief or not.
0: When it comes to these mid-tier creators, because a lot of people listening will have obviously heard of the you know, the most well-known creators in this world, people like Andrew Tate or Clavicular or HS Tiki Toki or what have you. But in the report, you actually mentioned some examples. You mentioned Hamza Ahmed, aka Adonis, who's got 2 million subscribers on YouTube. And you also mentioned Austin Wayne, who's got 200,000 TikTok followers. These are people that some listeners might not have heard of. Like, how does this mid-tier creator level work?
25: There are so many personalities that most people have not heard of that are coming to a social media platform near you. What we highlight in the report is only the tip of the iceberg. And I don't want to be the PR agent for far-right influencers. And so we use the examples of the personalities and the products and what they're doing just as illustrative of the massive amount of different figures who are now entering this field. I think one of the course corrections is that maybe this is a Western phenomenon or this is specific to the US. No, this is globalized. And you can look at the 216 Looks Maxine figures and the individuals there, from Turkey to Sri Lanka to Jordan, UK, United States, many, many countries. And so there are many future Claviculars and others you've never heard of who are talking to your son and having a lot of influence on the discourse that people will be surprised by, because the real structure of their ability to be seen is through modeling what they see in the influencer economy and wanting to be part of that.
1: Is there any way out of this?
25: Yes, there is. And the good news is you don't have to do a lot of new, wild, crazy things around technology to look at the solutions in the way products are sold and marketed. There's bad actors and snake oil salesmen throughout time. And so, you know, you developed law in which to make sure that products didn't have dangerous things that were marketed in different ways, right? So the consumer bucket is really where I want to anchor much of this. I, for example, do not use the term sexualized deepfakes is too vague. It is a digital forgery, right? It's a forgery. Deepfake almost sort of softens it. Then you're questioning the choice of the individual rather than the distortion of the technology. So there's plenty to do when you look at it as a consumer problem, and then you start to look at the advertising, the revenue structures, you can regulate and have oversight to all of those. Don't believe what the platforms say. We have to have the political will to understand it is ours to resolve. And an individual being smarter about scams isn't going to get us there. It's going to be a policymaker who understands that the exploitation of their constituencies for harm is enough.
0: I think it's interesting, this reframing of what's happening here, if that's the right way of putting it, as fraudulent activity, as scamming. There's something, I guess, about the interface, the social media and digital interface, which has perhaps tricked people into thinking that that's not what it is. And when you're talking about this idea of fraud, what do we mean here in this world? It's like the courses, right, where they're basically getting people to sign up for stuff, but ultimately can't prove that they're giving them any value for their money whatsoever.
1: Or is it like dodgy products as well?
0: Yeah, what does the fraud constitute?
25: Yeah, all sorts of things. So you've got, you know, the educational membership courses and things that are mostly information that's publicly available, but you're really trying to create loyalty that can build trust to conversion. Then you've got the harder pipeline to medical supplies. This is the peptides, the collagen, this is all the products and even meth, you know, as a way in which to improve your looks. It goes pretty far. So what we're trying to do is break down all of those, match it with the grievance, and then look at how they're monetizing so that we can disrupt that somewhere in the system and not leave it up to individuals who, you know, would have to otherwise try to figure out this on their own. And it's impossible because of, in some cases, the emotional connection that they have either to the person selling them the product or the idea that they've convinced them of around their grievance.
1: So how much money are people making out of this mail grievance industry?
25: Multi-millions. I mean, this is millions and millions. And often it's not even just the money exchange. They're also promoting cryptocurrency schemes and other things that are about hiding money. There's no way to put an overall monetization figure because the platforms aren't transparent. We should require them not only to tell us and show us, but we can see by their profits, their advertising model is what keeps this going. And if we know that they're not even shutting down, even of the fraudulent advertising that's been proven, that this is baked into the system. So let's ask the platforms, how much is it that some of these mail grievance figures are monetizing with their support and especially the share?
0: And so the picture that the report is painting here is a kind of bunch of influencers, some more influential than others, all of whom kind of grafting away, looking to make money from these kinds of courses and products, but also actually from the monetization schemes that exist on the platforms themselves. But in some ways, they almost feel like the puppets, if that's want of a better word, for like the big social media companies. I don't know. And Matt, you've spent enough time hanging out with these kinds of people. The lives they live don't seem nearly as glamorous and rich and extravagant as the ones they present. And there's that kind of almost quite like sad disconnect.
1: Yeah, that's what we would call the kind of the guru scam, where you kind of present yourself as wealthy and aspirational to get people to sign up for a course. And then that course, $20 a month or whatever, is how you actually become rich. So in sum, have I got this right, Christina? Is it basically there is a huge amount of money being made from both social media companies and these influencers off of making men feel terrible about themselves and off of driving a kind of gender-based conflict, a cultural gender war within our society?
25: Absolutely. That's a perfect way to say it. And the incentives are all to continue to escalate. And I think people have to consider in other parts of the world why this commercial marketplace being foisted on your country is acceptable. You know, we can look clearly at the owners. Their own grievances are often out on display. It's the sales pitch to create essentially now what they've created, which is a most powerful companies in the world who are coming to extract whatever they can, you know, from your young men in your lives.
0: Thank you for listening to The Interview. You'll find more in-depth conversations on The Interview wherever you get your BBC podcasts, including episodes with Hunter Biden, the son of former US President Joe Biden, head of the World Meteorological Organization, Celeste Saulo, and independent Russian journalist Dmitry Muratov. Until the next time, bye for now.
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3: Let's look at our forecast from the National Weather Service. Mainly clear skies this morning. Temperatures falling to around 70 ahead of sunrise. For later today, mostly sunny skies with temperatures climbing to near 95 degrees. Winds light from the east at 5 to 10 miles an hour. Looking ahead, more sunshine and warmer temperatures. Highs at or near 100 Saturday and Sunday. You're tuned to KGOU.
4: Coming up shortly, we've been investigating the future of data centres.
5: AI is very resource intensive, water, energy and materials. And so to power the AI, we need more data centres, and they are popping up, in inverted commas, all over the place at the moment.
4: So why are we talking about them now, and what are the societal implications? Inside Science after the news.
15: BBC News with Danielle Yawovetska. State media in China say rescue operations in southern Tibet have resumed following Wednesday's catastrophic floods and mudslides. They'd been temporarily suspended after hours of heavy rain sparked fears of more flooding. More than 800 people are still missing. Sudan's government has lifted a two-year curfew and state of emergency in Khartoum as they try to restore normal life in the war-damaged capital. Residents can now move and work around the clock, although security patrols and checkpoints will remain. Serbia's justice minister says the former Bosnian Serb army leader and convicted war criminal Ratko Mladic will receive all the military and state honours to which he's entitled. Mladic, dubbed the Butcher of Bosnia for his role in the Bosnian War, died on Thursday in The Hague, where he was serving a life sentence for genocide and crimes against humanity. Norway's King Harald V has died aged 89. In his 35 years on the throne, he modernised the monarchy, making it more informal and relevant. He's succeeded by his son, Håkon. The Israeli far-right finance minister, Bezalel Smotrich, has released an AI campaign video in which he promotes his new plan to, in his words, Judaize areas where there are a majority of Arab Israelis. Mr. Smotrich's critics say his plan amounts to a call for ethnic cleansing. US media reports say the Trump administration is in talks with Venezuela's interim government about Washington taking an ownership stake in its huge oil resources. According to the reports, the discussions involve more than a dozen productive oil fields with 90 billion barrels, about a third of Venezuela's total proven reserves. The world's youngest reigning monarch has died at the age of 34. Oyo Nyimba Kabamba Iguru Rukidi IV was king of the Turo region in western Uganda. He'd been king since he was three. No cause of death has been given, but King Oyo died in the US where he was being treated for cancer. BBC News.
4: Hello, I'm Tom Whipple, and this week on Inside Science from the BBC World Service, more news you can use, such as, what is the real truth about data centres? Water-guzzling climate criminals or noble saviours of the economy? And should the fact that the cleaner ass can spot itself in the mirror have any impact on your eating habits? Oh, and Roland Pease explores the weather impacts of an evolving El Nino. All that, and we have Caroline Steele, who's been looking through the journals for the other big science. Caroline, what have you got?
6: I've got the death spiral of my favourite telescope, so it's a sad week for me.
4: Fabulous. First, though, data centres. Is your X feed in uproar? Is your street WhatsApp sharpening their pitchforks? Mine certainly is, because the data centres are coming. Hundreds of them, gigawatts of them, appearing overnight in light industrial estates and open fields like mushrooms of the metaverse, the sprouting weeds of the web. And not everyone

0: no respecter of borders, why can't we just put them all by an Icelandic volcano and run them off free geothermal power and unlimited rain? Here to answer these questions and more is Deborah Andrews, Emeritus Professor at London South Bank University, who has spent much of her career researching these buildings in which all our technology futures reside. Deborah, thanks for joining us. Why are we all suddenly talking about this now?
1: Hello, thanks for inviting me. I think it's really because although data centres have been around for a long time, there's absolutely exponential growth since the introduction to the public sphere of AI, which is very resource intensive, water, energy and materials. And so to power the AI universe, metaverse, whatever you want to call it, we need more data centres, and they are popping up, in inverted commas, all over the place at the moment.
0: Okay, well, let's get straight onto it then. You mentioned water, energy, materials. Let's start with water, because we see wildly conflicting claims about how much water they actually use.
1: Water in data centres is used for three primary things. First of all, obviously, it's used for cooling compute. Secondly, it's used in conjunction with electricity generation to power the compute services. And thirdly, it's embodied in electronic and other components. And also, if you're, you know, looking at the big broader scope, then in building materials themselves. So it really depends on what your interest and bias is as to the sort of scope that you consider when you're estimating or calculating water use in the data centre for particular activities.
0: Okay, so let's look at just cooling, because that's the one where if you're concerned about, look, much of Britain is in drought, we've got hosepipe bans, and then we've got data centres turning up in places that have hosepipe bans. So if your concern is local use, what are the worries there, and is it always, you hear about closed loop ones or air cooled ones, are the ways where they wouldn't be using local water?
1: Yes, water demand is very high for cooling because most data centres, or many data centres, they actually use water specifically or other liquids to cool servers and the air within the compute rooms as well. So data centres were traditionally air-cooled, but that uses a lot of electricity. So there's a kind of trade-off, and water has and liquid cooling has increased because you can cut down your energy consumption, but obviously you increase your water consumption if you're doing that. So most data centres that use water for cooling, it's evaporated off, but you can use closed loop systems, but then somehow you have to dissipate the heat from the water. So you've got your compute running, heat is transferred to the water, and then somehow you need to get rid of that, or and to stop thinking of this heat as a waste product and to use it in some way it can be reused. So that's in a closed loop system.
0: Okay, so you've described this sort of trade-off between the cheapest way to, or easiest way to do it is just evaporate off the water. And if you want to do other things, then you've got to think about energy and maybe use more energy. What about energy use itself? I mean, I've seen estimates that projecting AI energy use in the UK, which would sort of match the current energy use for everything else.
1: I think if the data centre industry plans are fully implemented, it wouldn't just match energy consumption, it would significantly increase it. So there's a plan at the moment, and again, it depends a little bit on what figures you look at, but let's say government reports that current energy use is between 2 and 2.5% for data centres, and that will increase significantly. And when I say significantly, a fourfold increase by 2030, if all of the centres or planned centres are constructed. So we've got a problem.
0: And this is coming at a time when much of the world is looking to decarbonise. Is there a way in which this increased demand for power effectively turns that back?
1: If you're looking at electricity demand, AI can help to manage demand and so forth and reduce overall demand and delivery of service. But it's, I would say, the benefits

0: of smart electricity management will be comparatively small in relation to the impact of AI and the operational energy required to run those systems.
1: Why are we talking about this at all? Given that data can go across borders, why aren't we just sticking these data centers at the place where we have the cheapest, greenest electricity? Why aren't we putting them in Iceland next to a volcano?
0: I don't think Iceland's the best place because of the eruption of volcanoes. Probably the Nordics would be a safer option, Norway and so forth. But I think there are several reasons. Data centres are now regarded as critical national infrastructure, and there have been lots of reports and research related to how they will boost the economy and so forth. But we are completely reliant on their services, be it for banking, for smart car charging systems or whatever, as well as leisure activities. But in terms of, there's lots of arguments about security, cybersecurity, data security. If we rely on services overseas, who's to say that there couldn't be some sort of geopolitical disagreement that could affect supply of services? But as well, there's a challenge with speed of data processing. And ideally, as an end user, you'd want to be as close to the data center that's processing your data, to be as close as possible.
2: Deborah, what does the end of the life of a data center look like? Presumably at some point they're going to be replaced by even more powerful data centers, maybe quantum ones. What's going to happen then?
0: It depends very much on how the equipment is designed. There's a history of just designing all compute equipment from sort of drawing board to end of first life without any consideration of what happens to the electronics and so forth after that. But there are definitely moves to change the design of equipment, and it doesn't matter whether it's computing equipment or the mechanical services, etc., in the data center, but to change the design to facilitate repair, reuse, upgrade, etc. And finally, when products reach the end of their life, to actually be able to separate components and recycle the materials a lot more easily. So that's, in theory, that's possible, but how willing the industry is to embrace that at the moment is slightly debatable.
1: Thank you, Deborah. Okay, time to check in with Roland Pease. Roland, what should we be aware of this week?
3: You've not been paying attention if you're not aware of the evolving El Niño, already set in and forecast to peak around December, with temperatures in the central and eastern Pacific towards South America 3 or so degrees above normal, with a whole bunch of weather impacts to follow. By coincidence, a study just out in Science suggests the scale of the developing situation is in line with a trend towards stronger events driven by global warming. How global warming might affect El Niños has been hard to unpick, because significant events are rare and paper weather records don't go back very far. A team led by paleoclimatologist Julie Cole has made up for the missing data by examining Pacific corals.
4: Corals that grow on these Pacific islands can live for decades or even centuries, and they lay down their skeleton at a rate of about 1 or 2 centimeters per year, the species that we use. And so we're able to sample that millimeter by millimeter to get a monthly set of samples. We measure the chemistry of the skeleton, and the chemistry of the skeleton tells us the temperature at which the skeleton grew. And then we also utilize dead corals, coral boulders. They really just look like big gray boulders that have washed up on the beach.
3: And where did you go to get these particular corals?
4: These corals come from the Galapagos Islands, which really lies in the heart of the eastern Pacific side of El Nino. And it lies in the heart of the place where the strongest El Ninos have their biggest impact. So it's really well located for studying the history of strong El Nino events.
3: I mean, because the striking claim is that the strongest El Niños are getting stronger. Have I got that right? Yep.
4: What we're able to see is that the range of variability in our data from high to low is much greater in the corals that grew since the 1980s compared to those that grew in the pre-industrial. We see that the modern El Niño is 36% stronger than the pre-industrial El Niño. We have a transitional period in between with a little bit of data between 1850 and 1980 or so, that shows a tendency for increasing variability. So we see the strengthening of El Nino across the last 1,000 years, and it closely parallels the change, the increase in global temperature over that time.
3: I mean, you do have a chart, a graph in the paper that looks astonishingly like the famous hockey stick graph, where there's sort of wiggles of temperature going back hundreds of years, and then it sort of shoots up right at the modern era. And
4: yes, I'm glad you caught that.
3: I mean, you're certain this is not a coincidence?
4: Well, I think at first we thought, what if it is a coincidence? Because we kept expecting to see, I don't know, something different. And we just didn't. We got what we got. And we've analyzed everything in my lab, you know, pretty much. And I don't know what else it is that is changing on that time scale. It has taken us a while to get this out. But yeah, we could see this trend in our data. And as this event has been developing over the last few months, we've been thinking, well, you know, this is actually not a surprise.
3: Within the known records of El Nino, I mean, we had some very strong ones. We had obviously 23, 24. 2015, 2016 was the last really strong one. 1997, again, I think it was 1982. Big one people talk about in 1877. Can you see individual events like those and give us a sense of actually how strong they were?
4: Yeah, our records do show individual events, and we have multiple overlapping records covering the last several decades that show 1997-98 event very clearly recorded as highly unusual. All of the records we have, however, show that the coral stopped growing in 1982-83. You may know that that event killed 95% of all the coral in Galapagos, and our records clearly experienced some dieback. However, they regrew and kept going. So we're able to get more recent periods, but not that particular event because it was so strong. So yes, we can see individual events. And when we look back at 1877-78, which is often held up as another super El Nino, very interestingly, we do not see it as a super El Nino in Galapagos. So that's something I'm digging into a little bit deeper now with my group to try to understand, where are the coral records that show it, and where are the coral records that do not show it? One of the things we know about that event is from the human history records that document famine in many parts of the world during that time. But we should remember that the famine that may have occurred back then might not be proportional to the temperature change in the tropical Pacific. And so using that, I think, to sort of say that that was a super El Nino, let's just say that we need to dig into the data that actually come out of the tropical Pacific Ocean to really characterize that. We're doing that now. We're also looking at other parts of the tropics to see if that event was really unusual.
3: And what of the future? The concern then is that on top of the sort of general predictions of the impact of global warming, there will be additional impact because there could be stronger El Ninos in the future that will disrupt systems even more than we know at the moment.
4: Yeah, that's the big concern. And, you know, when we think about the impacts of global warming, we know, for example, that the temperature change tends to be concentrated in the highest latitudes, that we're seeing strengthening of rainfall or precipitation, I should say, in the highest latitudes, as well as on along the equator. Whereas El Ninos tend to have a characteristic pattern of warm and wet across the subtropics and tropics. And so there's sort of a different spatial pattern, and it might mean that in addition to the impacts of global warming concentrated in certain areas, there will be impacts of El Nino that may be affecting other areas, spreading the damages.
3: Julie Cole of the University of Michigan on the double whammy of climate change and a strengthening El Nino.
1: Thanks, Roland. You're listening to Inside Science from the BBC World Service. Tell us what science you think we should be investigating. Our email address is insidescience@bbc.co.uk. Look, tomorrow is Friday. Friday, what does that mean? That means fish and chips day, of course, but not so fast. Each week we are interviewing one of the shortlisted authors for one of the biggest prizes in science writing, the Royal Society Trivedi Book Prize. And this week I spoke to Rose George, who wants to change how you feel about fish, or rather, and this matters, about fishes.
5: My book is about fishes and fishing. So it's about the industry of fishing, but it's also very definitely about the creature, the animal that is fish. And there's also quite a lot of humans in it.
1: one of the interesting things that you explain at the beginning is you use the plural fishes rather than the plural fish, even though fish means lots of fish and what one fish. Explain that.
5: I am very suspicious when it comes to animal welfare of singular plurals. I think it makes it very easy to dismiss the animals as a kind of mass or as not individuals. So I wanted to use the word fishes to remind us that these are animals, these are sentient beings, yet in most kind of discourse we talk of them as tonnage and stocks and as if they're fruit. And in fact, you know, in some languages they are called fruit. We have in French and German and Italian, they talk of, you know, fruits de mer, and as it, they're not fruit. I mean, they're animals. So I'm just trying to rehabilitate fishes to where they should be, which is as animals worthy of scientific interest.
1: And what have we lost? If we look around the waters of Britain, most of us can't see under the sea, but if we could see under the sea and see what's changed over the last 100 years, what are the sort of numbers that we're talking about?
5: Well, the numbers are pretty horrific. So the United Nations organisation, UNCTAD, says that 90% of, it says fish stocks. I'm going to say populations of fishes. But 90% of fish stocks are in trouble. So they're either overfished, they're under pressure, they're somewhere in trouble, and they're definitely not in a state they should be in. But if we look at our supermarket shelves or the fishmonger or the fish counter, there's no gap as far as you can tell, because the fishes come from elsewhere, because it's a global economy. And so we don't know that we are missing local populations of fish. So things like herring, for example, obviously herring used to be absolutely so abundant, you could walk on it like a carpet. That's gone. Yeah, it's hard to think of a fish that's not really in trouble. Maybe the Alaskan pollock. But in general, we have depleted the oceans in a quite horrific manner.
1: But when I want to make myself feel good about myself, I buy line-caught salmon or marine certificate-certified fish that tells me it's sustainable. Are these things not?
5: The industry, I think, is very good at kind of verbal theatrics. So you just said line-caught salmon. Now, a line-caught fish, you probably think it's a bloke on a small boat with a rod and a line. But it's really not. Line-caught, in technical terms, can be a line 100 miles long, with thousands of hooks. But it is very difficult. But yes, you can make better choices. But the problem is that the underlying fundamental reality of the state of life in the ocean is so dismal that you're making a less bad choice.
1: And we can care about this because we care about ecology in general and habitats. But your book tries to make us care about it because we should care about fish and fish sentience. What research did you come across that maybe changed or augmented your view of what it is like to be a fish?
5: Well, this is one of the absolute most compelling triggers I had for writing the book, is realizing in the last 20 years or so how much work has been done on the very controversial concept that, number one, fish have feelings and are sentient and are clever, and also that they feel pain. One of the most powerful sets of research has been in looking at the wrasse, which is a very popular aquarium fish, but the cleaner wrasse in particular has been shown to pass the Miramark test, which is a very big deal in animal cognition and sentience. If an animal can recognise itself in the mirror, so if you put a mark on an animal's face, including a fish face, and they then recognise themselves in the mirror and they don't attack that image, then they're known to have what's called a self-face. They know who they are and they know what they look like. So wrasse has passed that test, which is extraordinary.
1: You did a lot of different things with this book. You went diving, you went on fishing boats, you spoke and seemed to get on extremely well with fishermen, despite, I suspect, philosophical differences. You vomited on a lot of boats.
5: I did, yeah.
1: Of all of these, the experiences you had, what left the biggest impression?
5: The two fishermen who I went fishing with, one is a guy called Rex, who is a small boat fisherman, lives in Filey on the East Yorkshire coast and looks like a Viking. I mean, basically central casting fisherman. He single-handedly pretty much has reduced seabird bycatch by changing his nets in Filey Bay, which is when you catch other species as well as what you're trying to catch. So he's a bit of a star And the other thing is, the other boat on which I vomited more actually was operated by Captain Tom McClure, who, I mean, you say we probably had philosophical differences. I mean, there were absolutely profound our differences, and yet we talked them through, and he knows what I think and I know what he thinks, and I respect him. I don't like his fishing method. I don't like bottom trawling. I would happily see it banned because it's just too destructive. But he would disagree with that, and he's got every right to do that. And we're still friends. So I think it was I wanted to make these people human. I wanted to get their stories. I wanted to convey that even though I may disagree with the scale of industrial fishing and what it has done, I respect these people. I respect that they are out on the sea, that they understand their environment, probably like no one else. So if that came across that I warmed to them, I'm glad, because, and also Tom was really kind when I vomited 4 times in a day on his boat. I mean, I'm kind of a terrible person to write a book about fish and fishing, because I am horribly seasick. And I haven't touched fish as a food since I was 5 years old. So I've no idea what it tastes like, really.
1: Thank you very much indeed, Rose. Caroline, talk to us about science. What have you looked at?
2: So, Tom, have you been following this attempt to save the Swift telescope?
1: Yes, I thought it was doomed.
2: It is, well, I'll save the punchline for later. But so the Swift telescope was launched in 2004 and it spent 20 years studying gamma ray bursts, which are super interesting because they're released when massive stars die and go on to form black holes. So incredibly important sort of astrophysics information. And Swift is special because it reacts really quickly. So it can detect and turn towards an explosion in about a minute. Whereas if you compare it to Hubble, Hubble moves 1 degree per minute. So Swift is really sort of nimble, and it can detect gamma rays and X-rays, which other telescopes like Hubble can't. So it's very valuable. But atmospheric drag basically means it's been slowly spiraling towards Earth, and it's getting very close to burning up in our atmosphere. But NASA decided to try and save it. They gave Catalyst, a private company, $30 million and 9 months to design a spacecraft to try and save Swift. And in July, a spacecraft called Link was launched to kind of chase after Swift, grab it and pull it into orbit. But sadly, Link spiraled out of control. It lost its fuel. It's not going to be able to save Swift. And Swift is going to burn up in our atmosphere at the end of the year, which I'm really sad about because, you know, there's nothing to replace Swift. And we're just not going to have this information about gamma ray bursts that we used to.
1: What a way to go. I mean, it had such a lovely arc. It was going to be a sort of Project Hail Mary style thing. They turn up, they save it. It's very... And just to clarify, because I think it's fascinating, we talk about it burning up in our atmosphere, but also atmospheric drag. There isn't really a place where... I used to think the atmosphere would stop suddenly, and then... But what's happening? Why is it slowing?
2: Yes, so there isn't a sort of concrete line, like I sort of used to picture the atmosphere as something that wraps around the Earth. Instead, it just gets sort of less dense as you move away from the Earth. And even though, you know, Swift is almost existing in a vacuum, it's not quite, and it basically gradually slows it down. It starts getting a little bit closer to Earth until eventually...
1: And it's a gradually then suddenly thing, isn't it?
2: Yes, and it's going to be...
1: There's enough drag and then it's just whoosh.
2: And it's going to be suddenly at the end of this year. So time is up for Swift, which is sad. But it also makes me think about how amazing NASA is at building things that last so much longer than anticipated. So this is sad, but Swift was launched in 2004. It was meant to last 2 years. It still works now. It's only atmospheric drag that's kind of the problem. It could hypothetically keep going. Hubble, launched in 1990, was only meant to last till 2005. It's still going. The Voyagers.
1: But are they just under-promising and over-delivering? I always wonder whether this is a PR thing.
2: It's a great PR thing. I'm blown away. It just seems like so many of their spacecraft just last way, way beyond what we're expecting.
1: Well, look, we can't guarantee that you will live to 110 thanks to our episode. All we can really guarantee after all that is that we are all, like space probes everywhere, 30 minutes closer to burning up in our own fiery death. We hope it was a wise use of those 30 minutes, and Roland Pease will be with you next time when we will all have shuffled a week further along the mortal coil. Until then, it is goodbye from Caroline.
2: Goodbye.
1: And a cheery goodbye from me.
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0: Good morning. Federal Reserve Chair Kevin Warsh delivers a much-awaited speech today. What we do not know is whether he will signal anything about a plan to deal with inflation. It's Morning Edition from NPR News. Democrats convened a task force against political interference in the midterm elections. I'm Steve Inskeep.
1: And I'm Amy Martinez. Democrats are worried about the White House trying to obtain state voter rolls and restrict mail-in voting. Also, the board of the Kennedy Center, of which President Trump chairs, threatens to demolish the performing arts space. And NASA launches its latest space telescope on Sunday. It's Friday, August 28th. On this day in 1963, Dr. Martin Luther King Jr. delivered his historic I Have a Dream speech. News is next.
2: Live from NPR News in Washington, I'm Windsor Johnston. The death toll is rising in Nepal 2 days after catastrophic flooding struck the region. At least 469 people are dead and more than 1,500 others are missing, including about 90 Americans. NPR's Dia Hadid reports authorities are warning that a natural dam could give way, triggering even more flooding.
3: The waters receded from most places, leaving behind mud and debris. But Santosh Pandey from the aid group Oxfam says one of the worst affected areas, Raswa, is still only accessible by helicopter. But because that area is largely inaccessible, it also means the death count is likely to rise further. And now authorities are warning that there might be secondary floods because there's still an overflowing lake in the area where experts said the first glacier collapsed, which blocked up the river valley and triggered these major floods.
2: That's NPR's Dia Hadid reporting. A federal judge is weighing another effort to put President Trump's name back on the Kennedy Center in Washington, D.C. NPR's Anastasia Seleukis reports a previous court decision said that only Congress has the authority to change the venue's official name.
4: The Kennedy Center board wants to add President Trump's name on the entryway of the center. Is that fundamentally the same as renaming it, or is it something different? Lawyers for the plaintiff, Representative Joyce Beatty, Democrat of Ohio, say Judge Christopher R. Cooper has already ruled that the board does not have the right to rename the living memorial to President John F. Kennedy. Department of Justice lawyers representing President Trump and other members of the board argue adding another line of signage to the entryway thanking Trump for his planned renovation of the complex is not changing the institution's name. It's not clear yet when Cooper will make a ruling. Anastasia Tsoukas, NPR News.
2: A Trump administration plan to temporarily import more foreign ground beef at a lower tariff rate is getting pushback from the U.S. agriculture industry. NPR's Joe Hernandez reports the move may do little to bring down the price of beef.
5: The proposal announced by President Trump last week would allow 300,000 metric tons of ground beef to enter the U.S. at a lower tariff rate for the next 90 days. Ground beef prices have shot up in recent years, but economists say this may not be enough meat to produce major savings for consumers, such as Andrew Griffith, a University of Tennessee professor who studies livestock economics.
6: I don't think it's going to be $1.50. Now, we might see a quarter to 35 cents.
5: According to federal data, the average cost of a pound of ground beef in the U.S. last month was $6.89, up more than 50% in the last 5 years. Joe Hernandez, NPR News.
2: This is NPR News in Washington. Australia says it will evacuate 24 scientists from a research station over concerns about a potential outbreak of the highly contagious H5N1 bird flu virus. Christina Kukula reports the facility is located on a remote island territory halfway between Australia and the Antarctic.
7: The Australian government says an ice-breaking vessel will be deployed in October to extract the scientists from Macquarie Island in the Southern Ocean, which is home to thousands of elephant seals. The government says the evacuation is not due to concerns about the physical well-being of staff, but rather the psychosocial risk of researchers being exposed to mass deaths among seals in the event of a bird flu outbreak. The team arrived on the island in May and was scheduled to remain for 1 year. Last year, thousands of seals died after being infected by the virus on Heard Island, an uninhabited Australian territory in the subantarctic. For NPR News, I'm Christina Kukulia in Melbourne, Australia.
2: A federal judge has sided with Anthropic in its legal fight with the Pentagon. The government labeled the artificial intelligence company a supply chain risk earlier this year, but a judge ruled that the Pentagon acted illegally by punishing the tech giant for criticizing its position on the use of AI. The dispute began in February when President Trump and Defense Secretary Pete Hegseth accused Anthropic of posing a threat to national security. The government is expected to challenge the ruling. Anthropic welcomed the decision and says it remains committed to working with the government. This is NPR News.
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9: Our forecast from the National Weather Service calls for mainly clear skies and temperatures falling to near 70 degrees ahead of daybreak, along with light east winds at 5 to 10 miles an hour. Expect sunny skies later today, temperatures climbing into the mid-90s. Winds will remain light from the east. And looking ahead to the weekend, warmer with highs at or near 100. 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
0: It's Morning Edition from NPR News. I'm Steve Inskeep in Washington, D.C.
15: And I'm A. Martinez in Culver City, California. Federal Reserve Chairman Kevin Warsh speaks this morning at the Jackson Lake Lodge in Wyoming.
0: The elevation for this annual Fed conference is 6,800 feet. The stakes for the central banker are equally high. Investors were disappointed last month when Warsh promised to curb inflation but didn't say how.
15: NPR's Scott Horsley joins us now. Scott, sounds like this could be a do-over for the Fed chair.
16: Yeah, it could be, but there's no guarantee. All of us are still getting used to Kevin Warsh's somewhat elusive communication style, which is very different from the last several central bank leaders. And he could use this opportunity to maybe fill in some of the blanks, but he might not. As you say, investors were disappointed last month when Warsh talked a good game about getting prices under control, but offered very little in the way of a detailed roadmap. Kathy Bozjancic, who's chief economist at the big insurance company Nationwide, says she understands Warsh's reluctance to get locked into an economic forecast when right now there are a lot of moving parts, but she says she would like to have a better sense of what the Fed chairman's thinking.
17: I'd like to hear him be a bit more communicative on economic views, on inflation views. We're not talking forward guidance, but it's just some understanding of how he views the inflation dynamics right now, and perhaps even some outlook.
16: In the past, this annual meeting sponsored by the Kansas City Fed at Jackson Hole has offered a venue for that big picture. You know, back in 2022, for example, when inflation had just topped 9%, then Fed Chairman Jerome Powell used this meeting to warn that interest rates would go up and stay up for an extended period, which they did.
15: So considering how you describe his style as elusive, has Warsh telegraphed at all what he's going to say today?
16: No. At his news conference after the last Fed meeting in July, Warsh said he was still deciding what to use this speech for, whether he would talk about the next few months of policymaking or perhaps take a step back and offer a more long-range view.
18: If I could, in the high mountain air in Jackson, Wyoming, I'd like to also frame the big questions. What's really happening with productivity? What's really happening with demographics? What's really happening to the global economy amid the shocks?
16: And some forecasters think it's likely Warsh will stick with that high-altitude approach at Jackson Hole rather than, you know, sort of come down to sea level and talk about what we can expect in the next few months from the central bank. At the July meeting, the Fed held its benchmark interest rate steady, but three members of the committee voted to raise rates, and right now investors see about a 1 in 3 chance of a rate increase at the next Fed meeting in September.
1: Now, Warsh has been open and optimistic about the cost-cutting prospects of artificial intelligence. Are we likely to hear about that today?
16: We certainly could. It is the focus of one of the task forces that Warsh has set up to offer guidance to the Fed. You know, eventually the AI boom could usher in lower costs, but Matthew Luzzetti, who's chief economist at Deutsche Bank, warns that right now the massive investment in data centers to support AI is having the opposite effect. It's driving up the cost of construction and computer chips.
19: In the near term, at least, there's clear evidence that AI is an inflationary force, but there's hope that over the medium term, is if we look, you know, several years out, it will begin to be a disinflationary force by lifting productivity growth, making the economy far more productive, and therefore putting downward pressure on prices as we look ahead.
16: Warsh is optimistic about the long-range potential of AI, but of course, a lot of consumers are more preoccupied with the prices they're paying right now at the gas pump and the grocery store, and they'd like to hear what the Fed's going to do about it.
1: NPR's Scott Horsley. Scott, thanks.
16: You're welcome.
0: David Wilcox has been listening with us. He is at Bloomberg Economics and the Peterson Institute for International Economics, and he also worked at the Federal Reserve for more than 30 years. Mr. Wilcox, good morning.
20: Good morning. Good to be with you.
0: Okay, Scott laid it out. Investors want to know what Warsh plans to do. He doesn't want to tip his hand. So what is reasonable to expect a Fed chair to say?
20: Well, I can tell you what's traditional, and then what Kevin Warsh might do could be a quite a different answer, as I think Scott indicated. What's traditional is that a Federal Reserve chair would lay out their thinking about how they intend to approach the problem of setting monetary policy. Warsh, on the other hand, came into office wanting to stage a little revolution on communication policy and give markets much less to go on. He's thus far been quite tight-lipped, and nobody knows whether he's going to change that later this morning.
0: What is the case for not saying much?
20: The case is that he thinks if he and his colleagues on the Open Market Committee go quiet, then financial markets will reflect back to them a much clearer signal about how they should adjust the stance of monetary policy. And in his theory, that signal will be uncontaminated by market perceptions of what the Fed will do.
0: Oh, interesting. He doesn't want to have self-fulfilling prophecies. He just wants to be able to respond to what really happens.
20: Exactly. He doesn't want Fed policymakers to be put in the position of, in effect, looking themselves in the mirror.
0: I wonder if this is also a factor in his thinking. If he's too public about what he intends to do and the president of the United States doesn't like it, the president is going to start talking very loudly about that.
20: It's possible. It has to be in the back of his mind. But this inclination to communicate much less is a very longstanding policy view of Chairman Warsh's. And so I don't think we know the answer to that. And I think we ought to approach it by taking him at his word that this is his core belief.
0: Okay, so let's talk about the actual situation in the economy. The Fed is supposed to keep inflation in check. Prices remain elevated. Inflation remains elevated above what the Fed would like. But to be real, inflation is not 9% like it was a few years ago. So how much does the Fed really have to worry?
20: The Fed has to worry quite a bit. Inflation's been running above 2% for 5 years. 2%, of course, is their target. A miss of that duration is a real challenge to a central bank's credibility. And so job one at the moment needs to be completing the job of reversing the inflation surge that took place in 2022 and 23 in the COVID era, getting it back to 2%, reestablishing Fed credibility and commitment to that 2% target.
0: I know the Fed has a number of tools, but the most famous is interest rates. Do they just have to crank up interest rates to get that done?
20: Well, that's the key question at the moment. It's a close call, and there are reasonable voices on both sides of that issue. I think what we need to hear this morning from Chairman Warsh is not his answer as to whether they'll need to raise rates, but he needs to tell us how he'll go about deciding. What will his method be? What process, what thought process will he engage in to decide the wisest policy?
0: Can I ask about one other factor here? When we talk about interest rates, my mind immediately goes to U.S. government bonds, where interest rates are way up in recent years, higher than they've been in a couple of decades almost. Why is that, and how much do we have to worry about it?
20: We have to worry about it a lot. A predominant factor driving that increase in interest rates is the fact that we're on an unsustainable trajectory with U.S. fiscal policy. The federal government, simply put, is borrowing too much. All of that borrowing is driving up interest rates, and that's the main thing that we see in those bond rates that you described as being quite high. There are other factors like the one that Matt Lucetti mentioned, which is the fact that AI companies are borrowing a ton in order to invest in data centers and other infrastructure. But probably the biggest one is the fiscal policy trajectory.
0: Meaning we're borrowing too much, and that raises interest rates, which in fact causes us to borrow even more to pay off the old bonds. Is that right?
20: You got it.
0: Okay, David Wilcox with the Peterson Institute for International Economics in Bloomberg. Thanks so much. Really appreciate your insights.
20: Good to be with you.
15: This Sunday, NASA's latest space telescope is scheduled to lift off from Cape Canaveral in Florida. The $4.3 billion observatory is expected to reveal information about the nature of the universe and discover a multitude of planets orbiting distant stars. Joe Palca has this preview of the Roman telescope's mission.
3: The telescope is named for Nancy Grace Roman, NASA's first chief astronomer. One of its goals is to find more exploding stars called Type 1A supernovas. Cosmologist Daniel Skolnick of Duke University says this will help validate the accepted model that explains why the universe is expanding as fast as it is.
21: In the last few years, there have been measurements saying that model might be wrong. And that's something that Roman will absolutely nail, whether the model's right or wrong.
3: Another goal of the new observatory is to spend a month surveying all the stars in the Milky Way galaxy. Julie McEnery is Roman project scientist. She says even though Roman has broadly the same sensitivity and sharpness of vision as the currently orbiting Hubble Space Telescope, its design lets it do things much faster.
22: So that 1 month of observations to survey our Milky Way galaxy would take about a century with Hubble.
3: Roman is designed to make catalogs of large swaths of the sky. This should result in the discovery of 100,000 new planets using a technique based on something called gravitational microlensing. Scott Gowdy is an astronomer at The Ohio State University.
23: We're looking for planets that are just completely undetectable by any other method, including planets that are at the center of our galaxy and planets that are very analogous to our own solar system planets like Jupiter, Saturn, Uranus, and Neptune.
3: In addition to new planets, Roman should also reveal new galaxies, helping astronomers to get a better idea of the large-scale structure of the universe. But predicting what will be Roman's greatest accomplishment is a tricky business. Wendy Friedman is an astronomer at the University of Chicago.
24: The history of astronomy really has shown when you get a new capability, and especially survey capability, you learn something new, something unexpected.
3: After it leaves Earth, it will take Roman about 3 months to cruise to its planned observing location, about 1 million miles from Earth. For NPR News, I'm Joe Palca.

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1: For KGOU, I'm Jack Walters with information on two county fairs found in KGOU's online events calendar. The Heart of Oklahoma Expo Center in Shawnee hosts the annual Potawatomi County Fair, September 9th through the 12th. Attendees will find handmade crafts and other unique merchandise from various vendors, fair food favorites, livestock shows, carnival rides, live entertainment, and more. Also, the City of Woodward presents the Woodward County Fair, September 10th through the 12th. 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
5: Let's look at our forecast from the National Weather Service. Mainly clear skies this morning. Temperatures falling to around 70 ahead of sunrise. For later today, mostly sunny skies with temperatures climbing to near 95 degrees. Winds light from the east at 5 to 10 miles an hour. Looking ahead, more sunshine and warmer temperatures. Highs at or near 100 Saturday and Sunday. You're tuned to KGOU.
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0: It's Morning Edition from NPR News. I'm A. Martinez.
7: And I'm Steve Inskeep. Good morning. Democrats are in a strong position, according to polls, for the midterm elections, but they're preparing for a new kind of challenge. What to do if President Trump attempts to undermine the election results? Democrats in Congress have convened a task force of lawmakers, staff, and experts to face this, and NPR congressional reporter Eric McDaniel is here in Studio 31 to talk about it. Eric, thanks for coming by.
8: Hey, Steve.
7: So what does this task force see as its purpose?
8: Well, the goal is pretty straightforward. I spoke to Senator Lisa Blunt Rochester of Delaware about it.
9: Our goal is to protect this election before the election happens, during the election, and after the election.
7: Okay.
8: And this task force is made up of lawmakers and staff from at least 11 Senate offices, as well as outside advisors like President Obama's Attorney General Eric Holder and a constellation of leaders from Good Governance Group. One part of this work, just as an example, Senate congressional staff have been meeting in person each week for months and have a list of about 100-ish threats they're developing responses to that run the gamut, from issues at a single polling location to the potential that President Trump sends troops to voting sites.
7: Wow, 100 scenarios and pretty extreme range there. How do you get ready for all those?
8: I should say it's not just what they're preparing for here in the coming weeks, it's what they're already doing. Here's Mark Elias, an election litigator and task force member.
10: Right now, my law firm of 60 people is litigating 87 cases in 43 states.
8: And those cases right now are largely centered on the DOJ's efforts to obtain state voter rolls and a White House effort to restrict mail-in voting. The task force's work now is getting lawmakers prepared to be the connective tissue between pro-democracy groups and litigators and their state and local counterparts working to actually administer the midterms around the country. Obviously, there's not a lot they can do legislatively as the minority party, but as members of Congress, they do have big megaphones.
7: So let's talk about the threat here. We know that President Trump lost the 2020 election, according to thousands of election officials, but tried to overturn the results. Even after his own allies couldn't find evidence that he had won, he continued making this false claim. But what is he saying about the midterms coming up in which he's not on the ballot?
8: Well, since returning to office, he's mused about declaring a national election emergency, whatever that means. He's also refused to rule out sending troops to polls, though a DHS official told NPR that ICE would not be sent to polls. In a speech from the White House in July, Trump questioned why Democrats won't support his election overhaul bill, the Save America Act.
11: How easy is that to do unless you want to cheat? The only reason you wouldn't do it is you want to cheat.
8: White House spokeswoman Lauren Bisse told me that every American should be asking why Democrats are fighting against the Save America Act, which includes common sense election integrity measures, she said, that are strongly supported by the vast majority of Americans.
7: Is this Democratic task force assuming that efforts will be made to compromise the vote?
8: They are, but they're optimistic that things will go okay. The task force members I spoke to were broadly confident that the Democratic system will eventually win out over any effort to disrupt the election process. Here's Vanita Gupta, a senior Biden DOJ official now at NYU Law.
12: Maybe the process of getting from here to a new Congress may be messier than any of us would like, but we are going to have free and fair elections so long as people don't take for granted their right to vote.
8: And Steve, that sentiment was shared by everyone I spoke to. People should feel confident to cast their ballot.
7: NPR's Eric Daniel, thanks for coming by.
8: Thank you.
0: Time now for StoryCorps. In the mid-1970s, Travis Holmes started the city's first food truck in Birmingham, Alabama. And from a young age, his son Travis Jr. was there working by his side. But when he was just 26 years old, Travis Jr. was killed, leaving behind an infant son of his own. Grandson and grandfather came to StoryCorps to remember him.
13: Your dad was 10 when he started working with me. When he get off school, he would want to come and get on the truck. And I said, no, you got to do your homework. But whatever he see me doing, he tried to do. We had competition. And he always said, I can do this faster than you.
14: How would you describe my dad?
13: Everywhere we went, we traveled together. Everyone loved him. Customers could come up to the truck, unruly, angry. And he gave them a friendly smile, and before you knew it, they were laughing and joking with each other. And those memories I would cherish the rest of my life.
14: After my dad's death, what was it like going back to the food truck?
13: It took me quite a while. It's the emptiness. It beat me down really tremendous. And customers, some still come looking for him, and then I'd have to tell him he's gone, you know. But I wanted to do it for his sake. I wanted to carry on for him because he loved it. And, you know, I wanted to make sure you had a happy life, that your father would have provided for you. I'll never forget the day. You were probably about 9 years old. You came in the truck and you started to cut the onions.
14: I was excited. My friends would ask me, man, what you doing on the weekend? I'm going with my granddad.
13: And I learned by watching you, somebody hungry, so they haven't had any food, you're going to take care of them. Even if you have to come out your pocket, you're going to take care of them. I'm 73 years old and just finished cancer treatment. I know Father Time is not on my side. So if anyone is to carry my legend on, it's got to be you.
14: Yes, sir. I'm carrying on the legacy of you and my dad. A lot of people have told me that I look just like him. And it's like he's living through me, you know?
13: Yes. And we got the same bond. How you look out for me and I look out for you. And I do appreciate you, sir.
14: I know you still miss your son. And we both are going through the days of living without him. And it gets no better than having us there for each other.
0: Travis Holmes III with his grandfather, Travis Holmes Sr. Their interview is archived at the Library of Congress.
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18: President Trump enrages ranchers with the new beef import plan. On the next Friday News Roundup, how a move to lower the cost of meat has Americans more frustrated over Trump's economic policies. Plus, nearly half of U.S. states sue to block new mail-in voting rules ahead of the midterms, and the country loses its great unifier, Dolly Parton. All next time on 1A.
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19: Live from NPR News in Washington, I'm Dave Mattingly. The State Department says about 90 Americans are among those missing in Nepal following Wednesday's glacier collapse that triggered mudslides and flooding along the border with Tibet. More than 1,500 people are missing as search teams use helicopters to try to locate additional survivors. The death toll has risen to at least 469. The man known as the Butcher of Bosnia has died while serving a life sentence in The Hague for genocide, war crimes, and crimes against humanity. Tom Jelton is a former NPR correspondent who covered the Bosnian War.
20: General Ratko Mladic was the number one war criminal of the Bosnian War. He was responsible for the murder of more than 7,000 Muslim men and boys in the town of Srebrenica in 1995. It was a mass execution. The men and boys were tied up, blindfolded, and marched to the edge of open pits where they were shot. Bone by bone, their bodies were eventually exhumed and identified. Srebrenica was a Muslim enclave in territory Serb nationalists claimed as their own. When his army entered the town, Mladic announced, "We present this city to the Serbian people as a gift." In 2011, he was captured. He died at 84. Tom Jelton for NPR News.
19: This is NPR News from Washington. An agent with U.S. Immigration and Customs Enforcement has been released from custody in Texas as officials in Minnesota were seeking his extradition. Andrew Schneider with Houston Public Media says the ICE officer was involved in a shooting in Minneapolis back in January.
21: Thursday marked the maximum amount of time ICE agent Christian Castro could be held in jail while waiting for Texas Governor Greg Abbott to decide whether to sign Minnesota's extradition warrant. Here's Hennepin County Attorney Mary Moriarty.
22: I am told that Governor Abbott claims to be tough on crime. How exactly is he tough on crime by manipulating an extradition process that is supposed to be administrative?
21: Attorneys for Minnesota had sought to extend Castro's detention, calling him a flight risk. A spokesperson for Abbott said the judge's refusal rebuffed Minnesota's efforts to conscript federal courts into commandeering the authority of Governor Abbott's office. I'm Andrew Schneider in Houston.
19: With inflation in the U.S. economy still elevated, investors will be looking for clues on the direction of interest rates when the chairman of the Federal Reserve speaks today. Kevin Warsh will be the keynote speaker at a Fed symposium in Jackson Hole, Wyoming. His remarks come less than 3 weeks before the Fed's next policy meeting. Wall Street futures are mostly lower this morning. I'm Dave Mattingly in Washington.
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24: 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And I had to tell my trainees, this thing is not God. 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
5: Our forecast from the National Weather Service calls for mainly clear skies and temperatures falling to near 70 degrees ahead of daybreak, along with light east winds at 5 to 10 miles an hour. Expect sunny skies later today, temperatures climbing into the mid-90s, winds will remain light from the east. And looking ahead to the weekend, warmer with highs at or near 100. You're tuned to KGOU.
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0: 2 weeks from now.
1: NPR culture correspondent Anastasia Tsioulkas has been covering all of this for us. Anastasia, so early in his second term, President Trump made himself the chair of the Kennedy Center Board. What does it want to do now?
2: So the board, which is now dominated by members appointed by President Trump, voted a couple of weeks ago on August 13th to close the main building of the Kennedy Center, meaning its biggest halls, its biggest performing spaces, for 2 years for renovations. And they also voted to put up a new sign on the entryway that would read, quote, "The John F. Kennedy Memorial Center for the Performing Arts, restored and renovated by President Donald J. Trump." And they say if Trump raises $100 million, they'll add a third line reading, quote, "Endowed by the Trump Kennedy Center Fund." And they're not stopping there. The board says it also wants to rename the physical grounds President Donald J. Trump Plaza. And they want that restored and renovated sign up as early as September 9th.
1: And if they don't get their way, they say the building might have to be torn down?
2: Yeah, earlier this week in their own legal filings, the board said if there's no major renovation, they might have to demolish the Kennedy Center and perhaps build something else altogether, like an outdoor amphitheater. Now, I have to note, in a statement they emailed to me afterwards, the Kennedy Center walked that back, and they called that a, quote, "hypothetical scenario."
1: Okay, so how did all this land them back in court?
2: Well, this is all part of the federal lawsuit which Representative Joyce Beatty, Democrat of Ohio, originally filed last December. And the judge in the suit, Christopher R. Cooper, has already ruled that it was unlawful to rename it the Trump Kennedy Center. Only Congress has that authority, since the center was created as a living memorial to President John F. Kennedy.
1: So this latest round is over the name again.
2: That's exactly it. The question really at this now is, would adding Trump's name in the way that the board wants to fundamentally be the same as renaming the center after Trump, or is it something different? Beatty and her team are arguing it's basically the same thing. In their emergency motion that led to this hearing, Beatty's lawyers quoted Yogi Berra. It's deja vu all over again. Joyce Beatty was on All Things Considered yesterday afternoon to discuss all this, and she said what she's been saying since the start of all of this.
3: The law is very clear that you cannot change what Congress has already passed.
2: She's also been making the point that the board wants to put up a sign now saying the center has been renovated and restored before anything's actually happened.
1: So what's the Trump team saying about all this?
2: So the board and Trump, in his role as Kennedy Center chairman, are all being represented by lawyers from the Department of Justice, from the civil division of the DOJ, and they're arguing that an enormous renovation is desperately needed and that Trump is the only person who can do it. And they're saying that adding Trump's name is not the same as changing anything.
1: I think Yogi also said it ain't over till it's over. I guess we'll find out. That's NPR's Anastasia Tsioulkas. Anastasia, thanks.
2: You bet.
0: Our discussion of this topic also ain't over because Philip Kennicott is with us. He's a longtime culture critic at the Washington Post who's been writing about President Trump's many interventions into the Kennedy Center. Mr. Kennicott, good morning.
4: Good morning.
0: What do you make of the efforts we just heard about to work around the law?
4: Well, the judge will have to decide whether or not this rather subtle attempt to get Trump's name branded on the building a couple times is okay with the 1964 law that creates the center. But I think the real important issue here is simply the fact that we know from what's happened at the center once Donald Trump took it over that if his name is on that building, audiences will not come back, performers will not play there, and the Kennedy Center will effectively die.
0: Wow. Why don't you just talk me through why that would be?
4: Well, so this is going way back to the beginning of the administration, when Donald Trump took over the center. It became very clear that there was a growing audience boycott. And then back in December of last year, when they literally put his name onto the building, that boycott became a kind of cascade of people leaving, artists leaving. And effectively, the center, which is meant to honor the 35th president by hosting and presenting the performing arts, they couldn't get artists. They couldn't get they couldn't book groups to come. People were canceling. And the boycott, we can see from financial numbers, inside numbers, had a really devastating impact on the center's finances.
0: Let's talk that through. How much trouble is the Kennedy Center in as an institution?
4: Well, I think the fact that the board is asking for a 2-year closure to do these renovations indicates that it's just extreme trouble. They say that this is necessary to do the renovations more efficiently and cheaply. It would cost more to keep the Kennedy Center open, which has always been the path they've used in the past. They would close the Opera House, but keep the Symphony Hall open, that kind of thing.

0: This two-year closure really, I think, is the fact that they've got nothing to put on the stage. They can't function as a center because the two essential parts of their ecosystem, the audience and the artists, don't want to be in the building if Trump's name is on it.
1: I'm thinking some of the institutions that called the Kennedy Center home have moved out. What is still there that is a regular, recurring part of the Kennedy Center program?
0: Well, the main thing, the main constituent that really is in a position that makes it impossible for them to leave is the National Symphony Orchestra. And right now, the symphony has planned to perform its upcoming season in six different halls around the city and to go on tour a lot. So they've already figured out a way to get out of the Kennedy Center because they think it's going to close. The opera company has left completely. They've broken their association with the Kennedy Center. So beyond the symphony and a chamber music series and a few other small things, these performances of something called the Millennium Stage, there's really nothing going on in the building at the moment.
1: You mean it's just empty most nights? The stages are dark most nights?
0: Yeah, I mean, if you go down there now, of course, we're in the summer, so it would always be a lot darker. But in the summer, they traditionally would have some big glitzy musical that would keep audiences coming. But I was there at the end of the regular spring season, and it was ghost-like. It was really sad. I've been going for more than a quarter century, and it's always a vibrant place. You could swing a dead cat and not hit anybody walking through the halls at this point.
1: Do you perceive the board of the Kennedy Center doing anything about the lack of performances that you describe? In short, are they doing anything about anything except making sure that they glorify Donald Trump as much as possible?
0: I think that's the key issue here. It should be painfully clear to the board that Trump's name is toxic to the very people the center is meant to serve. So if they're not taking that fact into account, they can't actually program the building. So they're not actually keeping the building functioning at this point.
1: Philip Kennicott writes about culture and the arts for The Washington Post. Thanks for your insights. Really appreciate it.
0: Thanks for having me.

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1: This is Asian View from NHK World Japan. I'm Yoshioka Sawara. Rescue crews in Nepal and China are scrambling to respond to devastating flash floods and mudslides that have left 472 people dead and more than 1,400 missing. An expert says the disaster could have been caused by a glacier and rocks collapsing simultaneously. University of Tokyo professor Watanabe Hidenori says images recorded on Wednesday show that a large section of a mountain slope had eroded and collapsed. It happened about 70 kilometers or 43 miles north of Nepal's capital, Kathmandu. Watanabe says the impact of the collapse of the slope extends about 80 kilometers or 50 miles downstream. One of Japan's best-known artists has died. Kusama Yayoi's pumpkins, polka dots, and immersive installations were instantly recognizable around the world. She was 97. The visual and auditory hallucinations that Kusama experienced since childhood provided inspiration for her art. She moved to the United States in 1957 and became known for her avant-garde paintings and sculptures featuring dots and net patterns, as well as installations using mirrors and lights. Kusama won domestic and global acclaim after returning to Japan in 1973. North Korea has condemned a U.S. plan to sell weapons to South Korea. This comes after the U.S. State Department last week said it would approve the sale of more than 100 air-to-air missiles to the South. A spokesperson for North Korea's foreign ministry says this shows that Washington is always hostile to the North. This is NHK World Japan.
2: Good morning, I'm Martinez. For more than 40 years, Peter Cullen played the voice of an iconic Transformer.
3: I am Optimus Prime.
2: Cullen died this week at his home in Los Angeles. He was 85. He told NPR that his brother Larry, a U.S. Marine, helped him shape the voice of Optimus Prime.
4: He said, well, if you're going to be a hero, be a real hero. Be strong enough to be gentle, and Larry was that way.
2: So, for the last time...
5: 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Roll out!
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7: You're tuned to KGOU, your NPR source. An Indigenous composer is tackling language revitalization in a creative way. Sarah Lisi reports an upcoming concert in Norman is helping tell the Shawnee creation story through classical music.
8: Kokumfina, meaning our grandmother, is one of Jared Tate's latest works. It's sung entirely in the Shawnee language. The Chickasaw artist has composed music for more than 30 years, including Doubleheader, which you're hearing now.
9: I'm very, very proud to put our languages out on a dramatic and epic symphonic stage for the world to hear.
8: City Music Cleveland originally commissioned the piece. It first premiered in Ohio, the ancestral homelands of the Shawnee.
9: Finally, we're able to bring it here to the people that I want to hear it the most.
8: Kokumfina is set to debut in Oklahoma on August 30th, where three federally recognized Shawnee tribal nations are headquartered. Norman Philharmonic is presenting the piece at the McFarland Memorial United Methodist Church. It features other classical works, including pieces from Mozart and Rodrigo. Richard Zielinski is the artistic director and conductor there.
10: These are three giants in the world of music. These are some of these people are just, people there that have made the world a better place. They've left an imprint on my soul and other people's lives.
8: Kokumfina, too, has touched him. It's a take on the Shawnee creation story, inspired by Tate's Shawnee citizen friend, Maggie Boyett, and her family of matriarchs. Translations were created by Shawnee language director Joel Barnes.
10: It's the female that takes care of everybody, that teaches everybody about their about the land and their language. And
8: though it's Shawnee-inspired, Tate says the tale is universal.
9: It's a human story about family. At the end of the day, it's about connection and relationship. And so this is a beautifully perfect story to tell people.
8: But pulling off a 15-minute piece like this takes work. Soprano soloist Kirsten Kunkel says she had to study the lyrics meticulously. Kunkel is Muskogee from the Wind Clan.
0: We study Italian and German and French and Latin and Russian and all of these other languages as classical singers.
8: But not indigenous languages like Shawnee.
0: So the challenges are that it's all new.
8: Kunkel says the International Phonetic Alphabet doesn't work with Shawnee, so she's writing her own phonetic notes to capture nuances.
0: Just because of the way the physics of music works with the soprano voice, you're not going to get an authentic vowel the same way you would in a spoken text. And that's just part of this overall process of trying to figure out how to represent it best within the context of what we're doing musically.
8: It's a balance, Kunkel says, but noted the hard work of singing in an endangered language is worth it.
0: My hopes and wildest dreams have already been exceeded. I'm part of this greater scheme of this renaissance of language revitalization, but also this renaissance of tribal people making a difference overall in the grand scheme of what is America.
8: While incorporating indigenous melodies and ethos into classical music makes Tate's work unique, he says he's not the first or only Native person in this field. He nodded to the late composer, Lewis Wayne Ballard.
9: For me, I just hope that people can take away that, wow, okay, natives and symphonic music, all right, it's a thing and it's real and it's been going on for quite some time.
8: Tate says Kukumbina is for everyone. You don't have to be Shawnee or even into classical music to appreciate it. And he, along with Kunkel and Zielinski, hopes this performance is another spark in the indigenous language revitalization movement that continues indefinitely. In Oklahoma City, I'm Sarah Lisi.
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0: From Marketplace in Washington, I'm Kimberly Adams. Even with persistent inflation, people are somehow finding room in their budgets for new electronics. Best Buy announced this week it's raising its outlook. This comes after a strong second quarter where the company's same-store sales increased 4.1%. Marketplace's Stephanie Hughes looks at what's going on.
2: The market for televisions has not been what you'd call booming recently, partly because TVs haven't changed much recently. But now there's a new kind called an RGB television. Wedbush's Matthew McCartney says it's meant to create a really vivid picture.
3: When you're watching that movie with that dark scene, those blacks actually look really black, and then those colors can really pop.
2: Shoppers have been going to Best Buy to check out those colors, and while they may not be buying the biggest and fanciest new TVs, which can cost thousands, they're still upgrading.
3: It's the piece of equipment that's bringing people into the door. I mean, we call that the halo effect. You know, we saw this TV, it's out of our budget, but there is something else that, you know, it actually is a little bit better than what we had before.
2: Domestic TV sales at Best Buy went up more than 10% in the second quarter from last year. Computer sales also grew. That's mostly due to the average selling price being up significantly, driven by high memory costs. But also, BDO's Natalie Cutler says people who bought computers during the pandemic are now itching for new ones.
4: All of those systems are now becoming more outdated.
2: Also, Cutler points out some people want new computers that can better support AI applications. She says as artificial intelligence develops, it could potentially spur a whole new round of computer purchases a year or so from now. I'm Stephanie Hughes from Marketplace.
0: In about 3 hours, Fed Chair Kevin Warsh is set to speak at the annual economic symposium in Jackson Hole, Wyoming. For those of us who keep an eye on interest rates and monetary policy, it's typically been a moment for a Fed chair to share how the central bank is thinking about inflation and the road ahead. But will Warsh follow that trend? For more, let's bring in Diane Swonk. She's chief economist at KPMG.
5: This is Kevin Warsh's inaugural address, and Fed chairmen usually use it as a way to sort of frame how they're going to be thinking about their chairmanship and their imprint. But this task for Chairman Warsh is he doesn't have the grace period that other chairmen have. We're in the middle of an inflation surge that's gone on for over 5 years. He's got to prove his independence from the president and the administration in making decisions about interest rates, and he needs to give markets some kind of clue of how he's thinking about inflation, and that's where he's been very reluctant to do that. He doesn't want to give too much of his hand, but if he doesn't, it leaves his colleagues and financial markets filling in the blanks for him, and that means they could get ahead of him.
0: That's economist Diane Swonk with KPMG. Let's do the numbers. The FTSE in London is up 0.2%. Dow, S&P, and NASDAQ futures are mixed in the negative 0.3% to 0% range, with the Dow future up 23 points, and the 10-year Treasury yield is up at 4.67%.
1: Marketplace Morning Report is supported by Horizon 3, bringing the attacker's perspective to cybersecurity by helping organizations autonomously test, fix, and verify their defenses against AI-powered threats. Horizon3.ai. And by VantageScore, the predictive credit score that helps lenders accurately assess an additional 33 million consumers using accurate, alternative, and trended data. VantageScore.com.
0: We've spent a lot of time on this show reporting on the financial challenges facing rural health care in this country. Big cuts to social safety net programs are exacerbating what were already challenging conditions. Late last year, as part of the big Republican tax and spending law, the federal government announced the Rural Health Transformation Program, a $50 billion initiative to improve health of rural residents. With many states beginning to hand out some of that money, Sarah Tribble, with our partner KFF News, reports how Louisiana is directing some of that cash to tech firms.
6: As Chief Innovation Officer for the state of Louisiana, Josh Flegg's whole job is to help companies get started in one of the poorest states in the nation. So when the state set aside $20 million in seed money every year for 5 years to start new companies, well, Flegg's first thought was,
7: wow, that's a lot of money. And look, that's a lot of money for what we do. And what we do is deploy early stage capital to startups that are trying to you know, build technology companies effectively.
6: Louisiana is tapping federal dollars that come from the Rural Health Transformation Program. The state reports some of the highest rates of chronic illnesses like diabetes, obesity, and heart disease. If you're an entrepreneur using data analysis to help people control their blood sugar or fix their sleep apnea, well, there's plenty of folks in Louisiana. Flegg says Louisiana's challenges are now opportunities.
7: Silicon Valley specifically, for most of its existence, has not needed much of what Louisiana has had to offer.
6: One of those Bay Area companies that wants to take on the opportunity is Carrot Health. Co-founder Kevin Zhao is an engineer who created a technology platform that connects patients to care, like helping cancer patients get into specialists and schedule chemotherapy fast. He says Carrot has had successful pilots at large health systems, but there was a lot of competition there.
8: We started to kind of pay more attention to rural health because there wasn't a lot of existing infrastructure. And that was really good for us because we were able to come in very quickly. A lot of the hospitals really needed this kind of service.
6: Carrot hopes to get $3 million from Louisiana. The Trump administration has encouraged states to set aside some of their transformation dollars for technology startups. A handful of other states have, including South Carolina and Georgia. Companies make their pitches directly to the states, and in turn, the states have to run their finalist list by federal leaders for review. And Louisiana has an added incentive to choose carefully. Once a company is approved for funding, it may also end up making money for the state, because Louisiana plans to take an equity stake in each company it funds. The state's innovation chief, Josh Flegg, explains.
7: If we're good, we'll make more money than we spent. Either way, like, it's going to go back into improving healthcare outcomes.
6: About 200 companies are competing for a slice of Louisiana's money. State leaders plan to announce the awards in early fall. In Washington, D.C., I'm Sarah Jane Tribble.
0: And in Washington also, I'm Kimberly Adams with the Marketplace Morning Report. 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

0: morning, we have the story of one American couple who traveled for a pilgrimage to Nepal. After this week's floods, their family gathered in Washington hoping for news and for help. It's Morning Edition from NPR News. It's 6 months into the U.S. and Israeli war against Iran. I'm Martinez.
1: And I'm Steve Inskeep. The Iranian regime is still in power. People inside the country talk of shortages of medicine and a government that keeps executing people. An artist who said you've got to fight for your right to partay now makes music with his sons. It's Friday, August 28th. This day in 1957, Senator Strom Thurmond spoke for 24 hours against a civil rights bill. His record stood until 2025, when Senator Cory Booker spoke 25 hours against President Trump. The news is next.
2: Live from NPR News in Washington, I'm Windsor Johnston. Federal Reserve Chair Kevin Warsh delivers his first major speech today since taking over the central bank in May. NPR's Raphael Nam reports investors and economists will be listening closely for clues about his approach to interest rates and inflation.
3: Every year, economists and policymakers get together in Jackson Hole, Wyoming, and Fed chairs traditionally give a speech about the economy, often about what to expect in the month ahead. But Warsh prefers being vague. He has said investors rely too much on guidance from the Fed instead of making their own economic assessments. So investors were disappointed in July when Warsh said his goal was to fight inflation but did not give any specifics. The question now is, will Warsh offer more clues about his thinking, or will he keep things close to his vest and talk instead about some other major economic theme like the impact from AI? Raphael Nam, NPR News.
2: Nearly 6 months after military families were evacuated from Bahrain, the U.S. Navy is laying out what comes next. During a recent town hall, officials acknowledged they didn't expect the war with Iran to last this long. Steve Walsh with member station WHRO reports.
4: Navy leaders tried to answer questions from over 580 dependents on the call who were evacuated from Naval Support Activity Bahrain shortly after the war began. Vice Admiral Kurt Renshaw, the head of Fifth Fleet, conceded that the Navy thought this would be a short conflict.
5: We literally have been making up this up as we go, because nothing is conceived to go on, this length of time.
4: More than 1,300 family members of service members stationed in Bahrain have been spread across Europe and the U.S. Many are living in hotels. Navy leaders said they want families to pick a more permanent location while the military works out the future of the base. For NPR News, I'm Steve Walsh.
2: Jury deliberations resume this morning in the murder trial of former labor and delivery nurse Lindsay Clancy. She killed her three children in 2023. Deborah Becker from member station WBUR reports the case now turns on whether she was criminally responsible at the time.
6: Judge William Sullivan told the jurors they have to decide whether to find her guilty of first-degree murder, second-degree murder, or manslaughter for the killing of each child. Now, they could find her not guilty because of a lack of criminal responsibility if they agree that her mental condition made her incapable of knowing right from wrong or following the law. If she's found guilty of first-degree murder, she would be sentenced to life in prison without the possibility of parole.
2: Deborah Becker reporting. This is NPR News. A federal judge is again blocking President Trump's executive order aimed at restricting mail voting in the midterm elections. The judge imposed a new 14-day hold following another round of lawsuits just days before mail ballots were set to go out. The Supreme Court sided with Trump earlier this week, finding the lower court had acted prematurely, but the justices did not rule on whether the president's order is legal. The case could now be headed back to the High Court with potentially significant consequences for the midterms. One of Broadway's biggest post-pandemic successes, the musical Six, will come to a close in early January. Jeff London reports the show has been a popular hit, specifically with teens and tweens.
7: 6 was scheduled to open on March 12, 2020, but that was the date all of Broadway shut down because of the COVID pandemic. It finally opened 19 months later and became a hit.
8: Divorced, beheaded, died. Divorced, beheaded, survived.
7: A cheeky British import with a small cast and a small band, the show picked up 2 Tony Awards for Best Score and Best Costume Design. And it turned a profit in a tough Broadway environment where only 1 out of 10 commercial productions make their money back. When 6 closes, it will have run for 2,178 performances. For NPR News, I'm Jeff London in New York.
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10: And glad to be with you on this Friday, the 28th of August, the last Friday of the month. I'm Vic Daniels, and this is KGOU. 6 minutes after 6 o'clock, starting off with fair skies, temperatures in the 60s and 70s across our listening area. Right now, 74 degrees in Oklahoma City. Our forecast from the National Weather Service, mostly sunny and hot with temperatures in the upper 90s. Winds will remain light out of the east at 5 to 10 miles an hour. An air quality alert for high levels of ground level ozone has been issued for the metro area today. For tonight, expect clear skies, temperatures falling to around 75 degrees. And looking ahead to the weekend, sunny, hot, and dry, temperatures at or near 100, continuing into next week. Other observations, 69 degrees in Woodward, 67 over in Shawnee. It's 72 at our studios in Norman. 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
1: It's Morning Edition from NPR News. I'm Steve Inskeep in Washington, D.C.
13: And I'm A. Martinez in Culver City, California. It's been 2 days since nearly 30-foot-high waves raced down a river between Tibet and Nepal, wiping away communities for miles downstream.
1: Police in Nepal say the death toll has risen to more than 500 people, and that is just on the Nepal side of the border. More than 1,500 people in total are still missing.
13: NPR's Dia Hadid covers Nepal. She's on the line with us now. Dia, so it's been 2 days. What's the latest information about these floods?
14: Search and rescue efforts are still ongoing. The waters receded from most places, leaving behind mud and debris. But Santosh Pandey from the aid group Oxfam says one of the worst affected areas, Raswa, is still only accessible by helicopter. So that's how they're getting aid in.
15: So we are coordinating with the government, providing support basically on non-food items and hygiene kits.
14: But because that area is largely inaccessible, it also means the death count is likely to rise further. And now authorities are warning that there might be secondary floods because there's still an overflowing lake in the area where experts say the first glacier collapsed, blocking up a river valley and triggering those major floods. There's concern it might burst. David Fisher is head of Nepal's Red Cross delegation.
16: We're worried, of course, for the population and for the safety of our own colleagues. We don't have a full view about what kind of intensity would come in a second flood.
14: He says for now, in other devastated areas, aid is getting in.
13: Yeah, it sounds like that area is still very dangerous. So what does that mean for the rescue efforts? Are more people likely to be found? Any hope of that?
14: Nepali authorities say they've now rescued more than 1,500 people. Some survivors recounted how they fled into forested hills, so there is hope for others. But the situation is so very uncertain. We don't even know yet if those rescued people were even included in the list of the missing.
13: Yeah, we mentioned how the State Department says 90 Americans are among the foreigners missing. Any of them at all? Have any of them been found?
14: Yeah, to be clear, the State Department says impacted, not missing. And it appears many of those Americans were Hindu pilgrims, like the in-laws of 28-year-old Ariadna Riley. Her husband's parents are 64-year-old Neelam Kumari Sharma and 65-year-old Ramesh Sharma. She tells NPR, they retired and saved to make a pilgrimage to circle Mount Kailash in Tibet. It's a mountain revered by Hindus.
17: They were really excited. They were eager to be able to participate in, for them, an incredible event.
14: She says they haven't heard anything so far.
17: We have been tirelessly looking for them. That's just been the most torturous part that anyone can imagine, is not knowing where your family is.
0: Yeah, that sounds absolutely awful. Has the State Department said anything more about this?
14: President Trump expressed his sorrow in the White House yesterday and said his administration offered any help that Nepal needs. So far, the State Department says it's deployed $500,000 to rescue efforts. David Fisher from the Red Cross says they're calling for solidarity.
16: Not just for the first ration for the first day, but to really put them back on their feet.
14: And solidarity to help Nepal mitigate the impact of human-caused climate change, which, frankly, they've barely contributed to, but are paying a massive price.
16: The climate change is absolutely accelerating disasters. We're not going to be able to cope with them if we don't invest very substantially in risk reduction, early warning.
14: To help people flee before the waters come.
0: All right, that's NPR's Dia Hadid, who covers Nepal. Dia, thank you.
14: You're welcome, A.
1: Americans who are waiting for news from Nepal include Shreya Ahuja. She lives in North Carolina. She's now in Washington, D.C. with other family members, where they have gathered, hoping for the safety of Shreya's parents, Deepak and Madhu Ahuja, who were visiting Nepal when the floods began. Welcome to the program.
18: Hi, Steve. Thank you for having me on the show.
1: I'm sorry for what you're going through. Can you tell me something about your parents?
18: Well, they're the best parents in the world, but I'm sure any daughter would say that. We grew up in Dallas. They're both born in India, so they immigrated here in the 90s. They are U.S. citizens, both small business owners in Dallas. They've worked really hard to build the lives that they have. And it was my dad's 60th birthday, and so they chose this pilgrimage trek because it was his birthday wish list.
1: 60th birthday, and you said pilgrimage trek. What was the organization and what was the trek supposed to be?
18: So the trek was to Mount Kailash, which is a holy site for many religions, but especially for us Hindus. And they were traveling with the Isha Foundation Sacred Walks.
1: Okay. And when did you last hear from your parents?
18: They were checking in with us periodically during the trip, either via text or uploading photos into our shared album. And then I last talked with them on the phone, my time, August 25th, 7:30 p.m. That's when they told me that they had completed their trek, which we actually were the most worried about, them physically making it through the trek. They had actually gotten to meet the spiritual leader, which they were extremely excited by and felt like they had been blessed. And then they told me they were in Saga in China and departing shortly for the border. And this was just hours before they reached the border and were impacted by the floods.
1: So you had reached the moment where you thought they were beyond any risk, any danger.
18: Essentially, yeah.
1: When did you begin to think they might be in trouble?
18: So I went to sleep that night after talking to my parents. I went to work the next morning. I was at work for 15 minutes and I saw a few of my aunts start texting about flash flooding in Nepal. And I tried texting them. I tried calling them. And initially, I wasn't too concerned. I feel like everyone thinks, what are the chances that they were in that exact spot?
1: Yeah.
18: But we did receive confirmation about 10 minutes later from the Isha Foundation via email that they had a group of about 77 people that were impacted, and our parents were part of that group.
1: I'm so sorry. What other evidence do you have of what may have happened to them?
18: My sister was sharing location with them, and so her last location of them is about an hour before the flood hit and is in the exact spot that the Isha Foundation reported that they would be. And that location is the Girung border crossing that is at the border of China and Nepal. And there is CCTV footage with a timestamp of exactly when that flash flooding happens and entirely destroys the building that they were supposed to be in.
19: I'm so sorry. Now, I know that your family has gathered here in Washington, D.C., I guess to be close to information if you can, and maybe to support each other as well. What have your hours and days been like?
18: It's all essentially been one long day. Haven't really slept. I think we're all well aware that the situation is dynamic for our parents. Even if they're fine somewhere now, they may not be in a few hours, and we're just really hoping that we can get to them in time.
19: Thank you for sharing that. What help do you want from people who are listening?
18: Call your local legislators. We've been doing that as well to see if the U.S. can provide support for the American citizens, including my parents that are there. We would really love to see more inter-nation collaboration with India, Nepal, China, and the U.S. all working hand in hand. I know from friends who work with SpaceX that Starlink has made efforts to put down dishes in Nepal, but are currently not authorized to. So we would love to see that as well. These are all tangible things that could really help us get into contact with people on the ground.
19: I suppose the hope here is that there may be people who are just out of communication at this time. Is that right?
18: That's definitely the hope.
19: Well, Shreya Ahuja, thank you very much for taking the time. I really appreciate the insights.
18: Thank you for having me.
13: In other news now, let's turn to President Trump's feud with a neighbor and longtime ally. On the first day of his second term, Trump signed an order renaming the Gulf of Mexico the Gulf of America. Now, he's made a similar move to rename Lake Ontario. Here's NPR's Danielle Kurtzleben.
20: Trump announced the proposed change in a video this week, using a Sharpie to rewrite the lake's name on a map.
21: And all it takes is a good pen and some intelligence. So Lake Ontario, that's gone. Lake America.
20: Yesterday, he signed an executive order changing the name for official U.S. government purposes. The reason, Trump said, is that Canada treats the U.S. unfairly on trade.
21: People oftentimes, they'll ask me, who's the worst to deal with on trade? And I said, that's easy, Canada. They are the worst to trade. And they feel entitled, and just we can't have that.
20: Trump, in fact, negotiated a trade pact with Canada and Mexico in his first term, the USMCA. But despite that, he has repeatedly imposed or threatened tariffs on Canadian goods this term. Canada retaliated with measures like tariffs and boycotts, for example, pulling American booze off liquor store shelves. Last week, 50% U.S. tariffs on a variety of Canadian goods took effect after trade talks broke down between the countries. Canadian Prime Minister Mark Carney said that the U.S., quote, asked too much and they offered too little. He added this.
22: More fundamentally, the cumulative effect of U.S. demands revealed the limits of their commitment to a true economic partnership.
20: Carney announced dollar-for-dollar retaliatory tariffs, but he also suggested that Canada has further significant leverage when it comes to U.S. energy imports. It's not clear what the name change could achieve on this front. Again, it only applies to how the U.S. government refers to the lake. The body of water itself has a U.S. side and a Canada side, with the border cutting down the middle. Though in announcing the order, Deputy Staff Secretary Ben Moss said that the U.S. side is bigger.
23: This is a lake that has most of its volume in the United States. The deepest parts of the lake sit in United States territory, so this will reflect that this is an American lake.
20: Meanwhile, polls have also repeatedly shown that a majority of Americans dislike Trump's tariff policies. Danielle Kurtzleben, NPR News, The White House.
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10: And it's 6:19, fair skies and 72 degrees at the KGOU studios in Norman. I'm Nick Daniels. The state of Oklahoma has scheduled what would be the fourth and final execution of the year. KGOU's Hannah France reports.
24: On Thursday, the Oklahoma Court of Criminal Appeals set November 12th as the execution date for 72-year-old James Jim Pavott, who was sentenced to death for the 2001 fatal shooting of Rob Andrew. Prosecutors alleged Pavot and his then-girlfriend Andrew's estranged wife, Brenda Andrew, conspired to murder Andrew after Pavot wrote him a life insurance policy worth $800,000. After the killing, the two fled to Mexico with Rob and Brenda's two children and were arrested at the border. Brenda Andrew is the only woman on Oklahoma's death row. Her defense claims her trial was made unfair through the inclusion of gender-biased evidence. She is currently appealing her case to the United States Supreme Court. Pavot maintains his innocence and will have a clemency hearing before the Oklahoma Pardon and Parole Board in October. I'm Hannah France.
10: 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Our forecast, sunny and hot today with a high near 97, winds remaining light from the east. 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
3: 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He also starred as King Arthur in the Monty Python Broadway musical Spamalot. 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
5: 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And from the estate of Joan B. Kroc, whose bequest serves as an enduring investment in the future of public radio, and seeks to help NPR produce programming that meets the highest standards of public service in journalism and cultural expression.
19: 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I'm Steve Inskeep.
13: And I'm Amy Martinez. He has one of the most iconic voices in all of hip-hop.
6: Nah! Here's a little story I got to tell about three bad brothers you know so well. It started way back in history with that rap.
8: MCA and me. Mike D.
13: That is the high-pitched, nasally voice of Mike Diamond, better known as Mike D, one-third of the genre-bending group, the Beastie Boys.
25: You gotta fight for your right to
13: Now you can let that voice warm back inside your brain with Mike D's new album titled Thank You. It's the first new music from any member of the Beastie Boys in 15 years, and he sat down with me at NPR's studio in Culver City to talk about it. So Mike, let's start with the name of the album, Thank You. Let's hear a bit of that title track.

0: having me. So, I mean, right off the bat, when I see an album's called Thank You, and you got a song called Thank You, I want to know who you're thanking.
1: So it has to be a who. It has to be one person.
0: I guess I assumed. And you know what happens when someone assumes.
1: No comment for me. It's interesting. So when we made this song, it was late in the record. We were at our home studio that I share with Davis and Skylar, my two sons. And then, so I think a lot of my feeling in that moment was, you know, I was very grateful, very thankful. I never expected to sort of just be making this record and that I get to do it in this way that is exactly how I want to do it. I'm very lucky in my art. I'm not having to do some very compromised sort of art meets commerce situation.
0: It's a weird feeling thing, right? Having to basically do your art knowing that you have to sell it, right? I mean, does it change the artistry?
1: That, and I just wonder, has it always historically been the case that just the world is not particularly kind to art and artists, right? And on a business level, it's just becomes harder and harder for people to just literally just exist and get by making what they're really supposed to be making on this planet and aligning with their passion.

0: 14 years ago, the world may have thought that they would never hear another release of new music from the Beastie Boys. The death of group member Adam Yauch to cancer in 2012 hit Mike D and Adam Horovitz hard. At the time, they said they were disbanding, that they weren't going to perform or make any more new music. Mike D says, yeah, he just wasn't inspired.
1: Pretty soon after Yauch's death, I would open my computer and I would start to try to work on music because that just seemed like, okay, that's what I do. And there was a long, long time when I would keep sort of trying to do that and I would keep feeling really sad, you know, because I was still just very much grieving not only this person who was such a huge part of my life and was such someone that I loved so much, but also part of like this whole identity that we created together. I think grieving is kind of like this, what's the right term? It's a behemoth in a way, I think, emotionally for us as humans, because there is no right, there's no wrong, there's no time. And mostly we really want it to be linear, and that's not how it works.
0: When you were recording this album, was MCA in your heart somewhere?
1: That's a complicated question. I guess I would say this. I don't know what having somebody else in my heart means. I'm just being real.
0: Yeah.
1: But there were definitely numerous moments in making this record where I felt like, you know, Yauch was always, how do I explain it? He was incredibly supportive of not just us, but kind of like everybody really pursuing what they wanted to do, because he would do that himself. So I would just say I would tap into that, and it would just feel like I know that Yauch would be like, yeah, this is time well spent.
0: Collaboration is still a big part of Mike D's work, and his album brings some new collaborators into the spotlight, including his sons, Skylar and Davis.
1: I love coming in with the ideas. I love executing them, but I love doing it where you're in collaboration with others. And pretty much always, we never end up making what I had in my head originally, but I'm actually happier with it.
0: Did they help, like, with crafting a sound maybe that maybe you weren't used to, but you were like, okay, they think it's pretty cool, let me give this a shot?
1: I wouldn't say so much sound, but they definitely both had profound influence. So if I had to get more specific, is Davis, my older son, is just really, really gifted as a producer, arranger. And then my younger son, Skylar, is just rhythmically really good and really good with getting these different synthesizers and drum machines from literally made in different decades to all speak to each other. You know, I think there's also just a reality in terms of age that their computer,
0: that's the first thing that they ever recorded
1: on. It's just literally their natural language in terms of where music lives and how you make it and the creation of it. Whereas I grew up on, I'm going to date myself, but like the first recording device I owned was a Tascam 4-track cassette.
0: Oh, wow, that is, yeah.
1: Which is still, I stand by, a great machine. Yeah.
0: So I don't want to pin you down to for another album, but what is this for you? Is this something you needed to get out and that's it? Or do you see yourself making another one?
1: No, I do. Listen, I loved making this record, but for right now, I'm loving collaborating, working on music with
0: your sons.
1: With the multiple 5Ds of the world. Yeah. My sons being part of it.
0: That is Mike D. His first solo album is titled Thank You, Mike. Thank you.
1: All right. Thank you, man. What stays is always change. Redo, rearrange, start
0: again. This is NPR News.
2: And it's now 6:29 on this Friday morning. I'm Nick Daniels, and you're tuned to KGOU. A first check on Metro traffic. Watch for accidents recently reported on East I-44 at Southwest 44th, causing some minor slowdowns there, and over on Southwest 44th near Rockwell Avenue. A few clouds and 74 degrees in Oklahoma City. Expect mostly sunny skies with temperatures in the upper 90s and light easterly winds. Well, still ahead, we've all heard the famous proverb, necessity is the mother of invention. For resident artist Katie Graham, the need for art supplies drove her to create the Artist Closet, a donation-based art supply and support space available to the public.
3: 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I just started dreaming it all up.
2: How Graham's idea has blossomed. 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
4: Live from NPR News in Washington, I'm Dave Mattingly. Bodies continue to be found in Nepal 2 days after a glacier collapse triggered mudslides and flash flooding along the border with Tibet. The death toll has risen to at least 538 as search and rescue teams work in the mud and debris. More than 1,500 people are still missing. The State Department says roughly 90 of those unaccounted for are Americans. Today marks 6 months since President Trump launched Operation Epic Fury against Iran, a war he said would last weeks. The Justice Department says more than 80 suspected gang members in Puerto Rico have been indicted, as NPR's Ryan Lucas reports.
5: The defendants are accused of being drug traffickers in the gang Los Bajadeo. The indictment says that the group distributed large amounts of heroin, fentanyl, cocaine, and crack cocaine across the western part of Puerto Rico. Prosecutors allege that the group used violence, including kidnappings and murder, to protect and advance their interests. Attorney General Todd Blanche, who was in Puerto Rico to announce the indictment, also announced that a separate joint operation with authorities in Ecuador targeting the Los Choneros and Los Lobos drug cartels resulted in 26 arrests. Blanche touted both efforts as examples of the Trump administration's efforts to crack down on violent crime and drug trafficking. Ryan Lucas, NPR News, Washington.
4: This is NPR News. Closing arguments are scheduled to get underway next week in Nevada in the trial of a former gang member accused of orchestrating the shooting death of hip-hop icon Tupac Shakur in 1996. Testimony wrapped up yesterday in Las Vegas as the defense rested its case. The Food and Drug Administration has approved new versions of the two most commonly used COVID-19 vaccines. Here's NPR's Rob Stein.
6: The FDA approved updated versions of the COVID vaccines made by Moderna, Pfizer-BioNTech, and Novavax. The vaccines are designed to protect people against the most common subvariant, known as XFG. The shots were approved for anyone ages 65 and older, and for children and younger adults with at least one health problem that puts them at risk for serious complications from the virus. Nevertheless, the American Academy of Pediatrics still recommends very young children, those 6 to 24 months, continue getting vaccinated every year. The new vaccines should start to become available within days. Rob Stein, NPR News.
4: Labor unions in Germany are denouncing a push by the CEO of Volkswagen to cut tens of thousands of jobs and close several auto plants. VW's board of directors meets next week to consider the cutbacks amid higher tariffs, weaker demand in Europe, and tougher competition from China. I'm Dave Mattingly in Washington.
7: For KGOU, I'm Jack Walters with information on two county fairs found in KGOU's online events calendar. The Heart of Oklahoma Expo Center in Shawnee hosts the annual Pottawatomie County Fair, September 9th through the 12th. 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Also, the City of Woodward presents the Woodward County Fair, September 10th through the 12th. The annual event celebrates community heritage and spirit through its livestock shows, agricultural exhibits, arts and crafts, and more. Participants will also find traditional fair foods and carnival rides. For more on these family-friendly events and others, click the Events tab at kgou.org.
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0: I'm E. Martinez.
10: And I'm Leila Faldin. Today marks 6 months since the U.S. and Israel launched their war against Iran. Throughout this time, NPR's Arzu Rezvani has been in touch with people inside Iran, chronicling their lives and views as the war has shifted from airstrikes.

0: Yeah, I mean, I knew Iran was going to cut the internet because they have a record of doing that during periods of crisis. So I quickly reached out to all of my contacts to see first, if they were okay, and also to get their first impressions. And as I was talking to people in those opening hours of the war, news suddenly broke.
1: Iran's supreme leader is now dead.
2: The U.S. and Israel say they targeted Khamenei and the rest of Iran's top leadership in massive strikes.
0: Many of the people I was communicating with, they were ecstatic.
3: I'm very happy. I'm excited. Oh my God, I'm shaking.
0: And others were really, really nervous.
4: I'm still concerned because we don't know what's going to happen next. I hope that the next person in charge is more rational and brings this war and this chaos to an end.
5: It's sad hearing his hopes, knowing what we know now. I mean, this war has dragged on for 6 months. It's chaos, attacks and counterattacks, Iran taking control of the Strait of Hormuz.
0: Yeah, and all of that with a leader in place who many analysts regard as much more hardline. So here we are, 6 months later, the Islamic Republic endures, and the new leaders have chosen not to end the chaos, as that man you heard a moment ago hoped they would. Instead, they've unleashed more of it. I remember this one voice memo I got from a woman in Tehran. And she explained how Iranian state TV was proudly televising images of missiles getting past Israel's defenses. And the only feeling that evoked for her was jealousy. Jealousy that Israel had warning systems and sirens and shelters and all these protections for its people, while Iran, despite all their talk of war over so many years, hadn't bothered to do the same for its people.
5: So a feeling of abandonment from their government.
0: Yeah, I'd say so. And it's not just abandonment by Iran's government, but also the US and some Americans. I mean, Trump pretty quickly let go of this idea that Iranians would get to take over their government. But then you also had a lot of anti-war activists in the US protesting the war in those early days. Iran state media often showed those protests on their channels. And I remember this one woman in Iran sending me a voice note so upset with the protesters. She couldn't wrap her head around how they were only willing to see the US as an imperialist power and not Iran, which has spent years building up proxy forces in the region and meddling in regional wars.
5: I wonder, now that this war has gone on so long, how are people inside Iran, especially those who were in favor of this war in the beginning, how are they doing now?
0: Not great. I mean, pretty much everyone inside the country, those who support the government, and there are many who still do, I've spoken with them, and those who don't support the government, all of them are struggling with a horrendous economy. People were already dealing with hyperinflation before the war, and now this US naval blockade is really squeezing people. A few days ago, one woman who lives in Tehran, she told me that she knows someone who has cancer. And hospitals have turned him away because they don't have the medicine, the treatments he needs, and they can't replace broken medical equipment since nothing is easily getting into the country. The security situation has also grown worse. The state has become extremely paranoid in light of this war. There's been a surge in executions of people accused of spying or trying to overthrow the government. People are much more afraid than ever, which is why everyone asked not to be named in this piece, and also why several people have told me in recent weeks that they can't continue communicating with me anymore. The risks are too great, the future is too uncertain, and they've essentially been silenced.
5: NPR's Arzu Rezvani, who's been covering and speaking to people inside Iran since the beginning of this war 6 months ago. Thank you, Arzu.
0: You're welcome.
6: In 2018, I was reporting from inside Gaza with our colleague Daniel Estrin, and we met a young man holding a kite. He was one of the Gazans back then, hoping to use kites to fly incendiary devices across the border into Israel. That bit of history became relevant recently when the wind blew several kites across the border. Israel says it will treat kites crossing the border as an act of war, whether they are armed or not. Here's NPR's Anas Baba.
7: For 11-year-old is Omar, heading down to the beach to fly his handmade kite. It used to be a simple escape from the war in Gaza. But this weekend, a few stray kites blew across the

0: border into southern Israel and triggered a high-level alert there. They banned everything, he says. Even this kite we fly when we are bored. Is this a weapon they are scared of? The boy's anger is fueled by a dangerous new reality. Israeli officials declared that any kite launched from Gaza will be treated as an act of war, and also threatened to target launch areas and evacuate entire neighborhoods. With 70% of Gaza already under Israeli military control, the threat of mass displacement hit families like shockwaves. Parents across Gaza did not wait to see what would happen. 55-year-old Imad Al-Amour immediately gathered his grandchildren's kites. We gathered all the kites and burned them because the situation became terrifying, he says. It's better to deprive our kids of a game they love than expose them to danger. Israel has pointed to the history of Hamas launching incendiary balloons and kites used to burn farmland across the border back in 2018. Former Israeli military intelligence officer Michael Milstein says the response also reflects deep trauma from the Hamas-led attack of 2023.
1: The traumatic memory of October the 7th is still very fresh, and they do not consider the kites only as kites, but as a kind of threat.
0: But Milstein argues that treating kites as a military threat highlights a glaring strategic void.
1: It shows to Israel that we must rely on diplomatic and political efforts and not only on military response, bombs or attacks.
0: And so, while peace remains stalled, the kites stay grounded, and summer in Gaza is caught in the crossfire. Anas Baba, NPR News, Gaza.
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3: Stardate, August 28th. The moon will ply the dark waters of the celestial sea the next few nights, a large region of sky that's populated by constellations related to water. Tonight, the moon sails from Aquarius, the water bearer, into Pisces, the fishes. Pisces is so long that the moon will remain inside its borders until Monday night. The sea consists of six major constellations. Together, they cover almost 1/8 of the entire sky. All of them were created thousands of years ago by cultures around the Mediterranean Sea. The constellations probably were associated with water because the sun passed across them during the rainy season. Like the open ocean on a moonless night, the entire region is dark. Most of its stars are quite faint. The brightest of the lot is Fomalo. It's in Pisces austrinus, the southern fish. The star climbs into view in the southeast in early evening and swims across the south during the night. It's bright on its own, but the lack of other bright lights around it makes it really stand out. Pisces is especially dark. Most of its stars are impossible to see from light-polluted cities or even the suburbs. And with the almost full moon passing through, it's hard to see any of its stars even from sites that are far away from city lights. So as the moon moves across the constellation, it looks like it's floating through an ocean of darkness, the cosmic waters of the celestial sea. McDonald Observatory offers workshops, guides, and other resources for teachers. Details at mcdonaldobservatory.org. And for the McDonald Observatory, I'm Billy Henry.
4: Good morning, I'm Steve Inskeep. Few of us will ever play in the World Cup, but you have a shot at the Tiramisu World Cup. The competition in Italy is looking for 130 taste testers. Tiramisu is made up of layers of cocoa powder, coffee-soaked ladyfingers, and mascarpone cream. Applications for this dream job are open one day only, September 12th. You too can get a taste of the action.
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5: This is On the Scene, giving you a look behind the curtains of Oklahoma's arts, culture, and entertainment worlds. I'm Brett Fieldkamp. As an artist, sometimes the best way to find the community support that you've always wanted is to become that support yourself. And sometimes the best way to receive the help you need is to offer it first. That's been the goal of the fully free art supply and support source called the Artist Closet inside Mycelium Gallery in Northwest Oklahoma City. Created, launched, and managed by Midwest City-based fiber artist Katie Graham, the Artist Closet is an all-donation-based space where gallery visitors can peruse, take, and trade art supplies of all kinds, from pens, papers, and paints, to sculpting tools, canvases, and more, all fully free of charge and available to the public. For Graham and the small band of volunteers that manage the space with support from Mycelium, it's a way to provide the kind of encouragement and resources that can be both difficult to find and wildly expensive for any young or aspiring artist. And like so many things, it grew out of the isolation and community detachment of the pandemic era.
7: During the shutdown in 2020, when everybody had a little bit of a break or a pause on their life, I saw something similar to the Artist Closet pop up in California that I was like, I wish this existed here. And I just started brainstorming like what that could look like and what I wanted as an artist. This is a really cool resource I wish existed. What all do I wish existed within that resource? I just started dreaming it all up during the shutdown.
5: Graham knew that she wanted to provide the kind of broad, all-encompassing support that she'd always wanted as a young artist, but was unsure of how to go about it or of what the response would be to the offer of free supplies with no catch. But she had a lot of big ideas and an even bigger lot of extra supplies and scraps lying around.
7: When I first started the Artist Closet, I had this grand vision of it being like this huge warehouse, but it was just me. So it was just a lot. I was like, I don't know where to start exactly. I ended up using my own art supplies. Like I bought a small like shoe rack and I filled it with my excess of art supplies of things I wasn't really using anymore because I really enjoyed dabbling and figuring out what I like. Whenever you buy art supplies, you don't get to just buy like enough for one project. You usually have to buy like a whole pack. And then eventually other people were like, can I bring you my art supplies? Because I have so many. It's like, sure.
5: After a couple years of providing free supplies and resources to artists from her table at pop-ups and group shows, Graham crossed paths with the owners of Mycelium Gallery, an independent DIY and outsider art space in OKC. Recognizing that they shared a love of arts encouragement and resource sharing, Mycelium invited Graham and the Artist Closet to take over the back wall of the gallery and fill out the space with shelves, bins, and buckets full of free supplies and donated artist tools.
7: I messaged Elena and Barclay, two of the owners at Mycelium Gallery, and they were like, we would actually love to have the Artist Closet in our space. And I was like, oh, okay. It's like, let's figure this out. We started with like a little section, and then the demand became a lot bigger once I started posting on social media. So I don't know what the future will hold, but I hope to work with them forever because they are really wonderful.
5: To celebrate their partnership and the community support that the Artist Closet has received, Graham and Mycelium organized the Art for All fundraiser in July, an art show where local creatives were encouraged to make something fun, unique, or emotional out of supplies taken from the closet. Graham thought it might be a small, low-key way to say thanks to the community and to raise a little money for the project. Instead, it became the biggest show in the gallery's history and raised over $2,500 to help expand the Artist Closet.
7: I was just like, I have no expectation other than I hope it's good. And I decided to post online, like, please come to this art show. It's for a very important cause. And we sold 99 tickets outside of the artists that came. So there were over 100 people in the space, which was crazy and beyond anything that we thought, especially for just like a 3-hour event. Like, it was the biggest turnout that the gallery itself has seen. And it was our very first show as the Artist Closet. Like, I was completely blown away. And very emotional the whole night.
5: The funds will allow Graham to develop the Artist Closet even further, expanding the amount and type of supplies and resources offered, and getting her ever closer to that grand vision that she originally had for the project. But even more than the money raised, Graham said the Art for All show proved just how much power there can be in asking for help and in being the help that you want to see from your scene.
7: If you ever need help with something, just ask. 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And that is something that the Artist Closet has taught me over and over again as things have progressed.
5: The Artist Closet inside Mycelium Gallery in Oklahoma City is free and available to the public during gallery hours Thursday through Sunday. 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
9: It's Morning Edition from NPR News. I'm A. Martinez.
10: And I'm Steve Inskeep. Jury deliberations are underway in the triple murder case against Lindsay Clancy, who was accused of killing her three children back in 2023. This story is going to last about 3 minutes. It includes graphic descriptions of violence against children, and it does mention suicide. So here we go. Reporter Deborah Becker from our member station WBUR is our guide to this story in Plymouth, Massachusetts. Deborah, good morning.
11: Good morning.
10: How did the two sides frame their closing arguments?
11: Well, both sides agree that Lindsay Clancy was struggling with her mental health, but prosecutors said she was well enough to intentionally plan the killings. Assistant District Attorney Jennifer Sprague said Clancy wanted to kill herself and her children.
12: She left them discarded on the basement floor like broken toys because she was done playing the game.
11: But her defense argued that Clancy was not criminally responsible because she wasn't in her right mind. Attorney Kevin Reddington says she repeatedly tried to get help.
13: You heard the testimony. You know her concerns. You know her fears. Does this seem like a young lady that didn't care?
11: Reddington says Clancy was experiencing postpartum psychosis.
10: So no doubt here that she did it. The question is her state of mind. How did each present evidence to back up its claims about the state of mind?
11: Well, the defense called forensic psychologist Paul Zeisel. He said proof that Clancy was psychotic was that she said she heard a voice.
14: Ordering her, telling her that she didn't have any choice, but she had to kill her children, and then kill herself.
11: But the prosecution countered with forensic psychologist Kirk Halbrun. He said it's not typical for someone with psychosis to hear a voice only once.
15: That would be a very, very unusual pattern or manifestation of how this kind of thing comes about.
10: Okay, so those are the experts. What did Clancy's family say?
11: They all detailed Clancy's efforts to get treatment. Some of the most emotional testimony during all of this came from her now ex-husband, Patrick Clancy. He testified that Clancy was depressed for months and expressed intermittent thoughts about harming the kids.
16: You know, it was very confusing because a minute later she was making them lunch or playing with them or, you know, getting them ready for bed or whatever it was.
11: Jurors also heard the 911 call Patrick Clancy made when he arrived home to the tragedy. It was so harrowing that the judge barred it from being released.
10: So talk me through what the jurors face here. Of course, this is a matter of law. So what is the decision as the law frames it for the jury members?
11: There are a couple of options for the jury, which is made up of 9 women and 3 men. Those include convicting her of first-degree murder or finding her not guilty because of her mental health. Now, to reach that verdict, they'd have to find she did not know right from wrong or that she could not obey the law. Now, these so-called insanity defenses rarely succeed. But in this case, criminal defense attorneys say a jury might believe that the only reason a mother would do something like this is if she was mentally ill.
10: Okay. Deborah Becker from our member station WBUR, thanks so much.
11: Thanks for having me.
10: And if you or someone you know may be considering suicide or is in crisis, call or text the Suicide and Crisis Lifeline, which is 988.
9: Every year, the State Department's union hands out awards for diplomats who provide constructive policy dissent. A conservative group of current and former diplomats is offering a different incentive, rewards to employees who fight DEI and help with deportations. Here's NPR's Michelle Kellerman.
17: This year, the Ben Franklin Fellowship is proud to partner with the U.S. Department of State
18: to announce $25,000 in prizes for State Department employees.
17: The U.S. National Interest Diplomacy Awards.
18: Philip Linderman is a retired senior foreign service officer and co-founder of the conservative Ben Franklin Fellowship. He says he wants to change the culture at the State Department, which he believes was too left-leaning, and the awards is one way to do it. One is called the Martin Luther King Jr. Meritocracy Award, and Linderman says it will go to an employee who's rolling back what he calls a woke DEI agenda.
19: We believe very much in the and this is a very respectful point of view, in the standard that Martin Luther King set, which was meritocracy, a colorblind society.
18: Linderman says he did not reach out to King's family or foundation for approval to use MLK's name, nor did the Ben Franklin Fellowship reach out to other foundations representing other historical figures its awards are named after. The Free Speech Award, for instance, is named for Thomas Jefferson.
19: We think that free speech is an important value, particularly in Western Europe, where there is very much a cancel culture mentality that dominates in many European institutions.
18: Trump administration officials at the department have focused on free speech in Western European countries and shut down an office that was set up to counter disinformation from Russia and China. The office that used to help refugees around the world is now focused on re-migration, that is, getting immigrants to return to their countries. The Ben Franklin Fellowship has named an award for that in honor of Dwight Eisenhower, the president who deported Mexicans in the 1950s and used a racist name for that effort. Operation Wetback.
20: It's very unusual, I think, to take historical figures in that way and try to attach particular items to them.
18: That's Lisa Heller, a former career diplomat who's with the American Foreign Service Association, the State Department's union. She says General Eisenhower has a broader historical record of serving America.
20: He was the leader in World War II. He was the U.S. president during the Cold War period. So to take one particular event that happened during the presidency and then name an award after them seems to be creating a political narrative that doesn't seem to make a lot of sense.
18: The American Foreign Service Association, meanwhile, is handing out its awards in October, mostly named for former State Department officials. But Heller says fewer employees are seeking recognition at a time when they feel they could be sidelined for political reasons.
20: We are seeing fewer nominations for awards in the last couple of years, that's for sure, particularly in the dissent awards.
18: She says many officers may also not want to be associated with the rival conservative Ben Franklin Fellowship Awards. But Linderman, the co-founder of that group, says they are getting interest and receiving applications until the end of November. Though the video announcing the award says they are in partnership with the State Department, the department says it is not providing any funding. Michelle Kellerman, NPR News, Washington.
9: 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I'm E. Martinez.
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0: Good morning. Federal Reserve Chair Kevin Warsh delivers a much-awaited speech today. What we do not know is whether he will signal anything about a plan to deal with inflation. It's Morning Edition from NPR News. Democrats convened a task force against political interference in the midterm elections. I'm Steve Inskeep.
1: And I'm Martinez. Democrats are worried about the White House trying to obtain state voter rolls and restrict mail-in voting. Also, the board of the Kennedy Center, of which President Trump chairs, threatens to demolish the performing arts space. And NASA launches its latest space telescope on Sunday. It's Friday, August 28th. On this day in 1963, Dr. Martin Luther King Jr. delivered his historic I Have a Dream speech. News is next.
2: Live from NPR News in Washington, I'm Windsor Johnston. Helicopters are carrying aid into isolated mountain communities in Nepal, where roads remain cut off and floodwaters have left behind thick mud and debris. The death toll from catastrophic flooding this week has risen to at least 538, with more than 1,500 people missing. NPR's Dia Hadid reports about 90 Americans remain unaccounted for.
3: Many of the missing Americans appear to be Hindu pilgrims, like 28-year-old Ariadna Riley's in-laws. Riley says Neelam Kumari Sharma and Ramesh Sharma were on a pilgrimage to circle Mount Kailash, a mountain revered by Hindus.
4: They were really excited to be able to participate in, for them, an incredible event.
3: But they lost contact when the floods took place.
4: We have been tirelessly looking for them. That's just been the most torturous part that anyone can imagine, is not knowing where your family is and having to wait to hear if they're dead or not. It's one of the devastating things that this family is going through right now.
3: So far, the State Department says it's deployed $500,000 to rescue efforts. Dia Hadid, NPR News.
2: Federal safety regulators say defective radio transmissions may have played a part in a mishap earlier this month between a passenger jet and Marine One. NPR's Joe Hernandez reports.
5: One afternoon in early August, Marine One lifted off near the White House around the same time that an Envoy Air flight took off from Ronald Reagan Washington National Airport in nearby Arlington, Virginia. The National Transportation Safety Board says there may have been a breakdown in communication between the military and air traffic controllers at the airport. According to the agency's preliminary report, Marine One radioed the airport twice to notify controllers they were about to take off. One transmission wasn't received, and the other was unreadable. One week earlier, the military and air traffic control officials at the airport had met to discuss communication issues. The NTSB says it is continuing to investigate. Joe Hernandez, NPR News.
2: Today marks 6 months since the U.S. and Israel launched their war against Iran. Throughout the conflict, NPR's Arzu Rezvani has stayed in touch with people inside Iran, documenting how their lives and attitudes have changed as the war itself has shifted.
6: The state has become extremely paranoid in light of this war. There's been a surge in executions of people accused of spying or trying to overthrow the government. People are much more afraid than ever. Several people have told me in recent weeks that they can't continue communicating with me anymore. The risks are too great. The future is too uncertain. And they've essentially been silenced.
2: NPR's Arzu Rezvani reporting. This is NPR News. Firefighters in Nevada are close to containing a wildfire that's burned structures and forced thousands of people to flee their homes in Reno. NPR's Kirk Sigler reports authorities believe the blaze was caused by humans.
7: Federal data show that more than three-quarters of all wildfires in the U.S. are human-caused, be it arson or just negligence, such as a downed power line or a spark from a vehicle. Kelly Pale is a researcher at Headwaters Economics. She says greater public awareness about the risks has helped.
8: You know, Smokey Bear is one of the most widely recognized marketing creatures out there. He's been championed for 80 years. And yet we still do see a lot of human ignition. So awareness is only one piece of the puzzle.
7: Human-caused wildfires tend to be more destructive than natural blazes. Pale says communities can zone so that infrastructure is clear of hazardous fuels, and homes and businesses should be built with wildfire-resistant materials. Kirk Sigler, NPR News.
2: President Trump is renaming Lake Ontario Lake America for official U.S. government use as his trade fight with Canada intensifies. Trump signed an executive order Thursday directing the U.S. geographic naming system to adopt the new name, though Canada is under no obligation to do the same. Trump had floated the change in recent days as trade tensions between the two countries escalated. The U.S. is imposing 50% tariffs on $20 billion worth of Canadian goods after talks broke down. I'm Windsor Johnston, NPR News in Washington.
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10: And this is Morning Edition on KGOU for Friday, the 28th of August. I'm Nick Daniels. 6 minutes past 7 o'clock, another check on traffic. Watch for an injury accident reported on Southwest 44th and I-240. And a wreck on Highway 81 causing a delay in both directions between Minco and Union City. It's partly cloudy, 73 degrees in Oklahoma City. Our forecast from the National Weather Service, mostly sunny and hot, with temperatures in the upper 90s this afternoon. Winds will remain light from the east. For tonight, expect clear skies, temperatures around 75. And looking ahead to the weekend, sunny, hot, and dry all the way into next week, with temperatures at or near 100. Other observations at this hour, 71 degrees in Woodward, 65 over in Shawnee, and 67 at our studios in Norman. You're tuned to KGOU.
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0: It's Morning Edition from NPR News. I'm Steve Inskeep in Washington, D.C.
1: And I'm A. Martinez in Culver City, California. Federal Reserve Chairman Kevin Warsh speaks this morning at the Jackson Lake Lodge in Wyoming.
0: The elevation for this annual Fed conference is 6,800 feet. The stakes for the central banker are equally high. Investors were disappointed last month when Warsh promised to curb inflation but didn't say how.
1: NPR's Scott Horsley joins us now. Scott, sounds like this could be a do-over for the Fed chair.
12: Yeah, it could be, but there's no guarantee. All of us are still getting used to Kevin Warsh's somewhat elusive communication style, which is very different from the last several central bank leaders. And he could use this opportunity to maybe fill in some of the blanks, but he might not. As you say, investors were disappointed last month when Warsh talked a good game about getting prices under control, but offered very little in the way of a detailed roadmap. Kathy Bosjancic, who's chief economist at the big insurance company Nationwide, says she understands Warsh's reluctance to get locked into an economic forecast when right now there are a lot of moving parts, but she says she would like to have a better sense of what the Fed chairman's thinking.
13: I'd like to hear him be a bit more communicative on economic views, on inflation views. We're not talking forward guidance, but it's just some understanding of how he views the inflation dynamics right now, and perhaps even some outlook.
12: In the past, this annual meeting sponsored by the Kansas City Fed at Jackson Hole has offered a venue for that big picture. Back in 2022, for example, when inflation had just topped 9%, then Fed Chairman Jerome Powell used this meeting to warn that interest rates would go up and stay up for an extended period, which they did.
1: So considering how you describe his style as elusive, has Warsh telegraphed at all what he's going to say today?
12: No. At his news conference after the last Fed meeting in July, Warsh said he was still deciding what to use this speech for, whether he would talk about the next few months of policymaking or perhaps take a step back and offer a more long-range view.
14: If I could, in the high mountain air in Jackson, Wyoming, I'd like to also frame the big questions. What's really happening with productivity? What's really happening with demographics? What's really happening to the global economy amid the shocks?
12: And some forecasters think it's likely Warsh will stick with that high altitude approach at Jackson Hole rather than, you know, sort of come down to sea level and talk about what we can expect in the next few months from the central bank. At the July meeting, the Fed held its benchmark interest rate steady, but three members of the committee voted to raise rates, and right now investors see about a 1 in 3 chance of a rate increase at the next Fed meeting in September.
1: Now, Warsh has been open and optimistic about the cost-cutting prospects of artificial intelligence. Are we likely to hear about that today?
12: We certainly could. It is the focus of one of the task forces that Warsh has set up to offer guidance to the Fed. You know, eventually the AI boom could usher in lower costs, but Matthew Luzzetti, who's chief economist at Deutsche Bank, warns that right now the massive investment in data centers to support AI is having the opposite effect. It's driving up the cost of construction and computer chips.
15: In the near term, at least, there's clear evidence that AI is an inflationary force, but there is hope that over the medium term, is, if we look, you know, several years out, it will begin to be a disinflationary force by lifting productivity growth, making the economy far more productive, and therefore putting downward pressure on prices as we look ahead.
12: Warsh is optimistic about the long-range potential of AI, but of course, a lot of consumers are more preoccupied with the prices they're paying right now at the gas pump and the grocery store, and they'd like to hear what the Fed's going to do about it.
1: NPR's Scott Horsley. Scott, thanks.
12: You're welcome.
0: David Wilcox has been listening with us. He is at Bloomberg Economics and the Peterson Institute for International Economics, and he also worked at the Federal Reserve for more than 30 years. Mr. Wilcox, good morning.
16: Good morning. Good to be with you.
0: Okay, Scott laid it out. Investors want to know what Warsh plans to do. He doesn't want to tip his hand. So what is reasonable to expect a Fed chair to say?
16: Well, I can tell you what's traditional, and then what Kevin Warsh might do could be a quite a different answer, as I think Scott indicated. What's traditional is that a Federal Reserve chair would lay out their thinking about how they intend to approach the problem of setting monetary policy. Warsh, on the other hand, came into office wanting to stage a little revolution on communication policy and give markets much less to go on. He's thus far been quite tight-lipped, and nobody knows whether he's going to change that later this morning.
0: What is the case for not saying much?
16: The case is that he thinks if he and his colleagues on the Open Market Committee go quiet, then financial markets will reflect back to them a much clearer signal about how they should adjust the stance of monetary policy. And in his theory, that signal will be uncontaminated by market perceptions of what the Fed will do.
0: Oh, interesting. He doesn't want to have self-fulfilling prophecies. He just wants to be able to respond to what really happens.
16: Exactly. He doesn't want Fed policymakers to be put in the position of, in effect, looking themselves in the mirror.
0: I wonder if this is also a factor in his thinking. If he's too public about what he intends to do and the president of the United States doesn't like it, the president is going to start talking very loudly about that.
16: It's possible. It has to be in the back of his mind. But this inclination to communicate much less is a very longstanding policy view of Chairman Warsh's. And so I don't think we know the answer to that. And I think we ought to approach it by taking him at his word, that this is his core belief.
0: Okay, so let's talk about the actual situation in the economy. The Fed is supposed to keep inflation in check. Prices remain elevated. Inflation remains elevated above what the Fed would like. But to be real, inflation is not 9% like it was a few years ago. So how much does the Fed really have to worry?
16: The Fed has to worry quite a bit. Inflation's been running above 2% for 5 years. 2%, of course, is their target. A miss of that duration is a real challenge to a central bank's credibility. And so job one at the moment needs to be completing the job of reversing the inflation surge that took place in 2022 and 23 in the COVID era, getting it back to 2%, reestablishing Fed credibility and commitment to that 2% target.
0: I know the Fed has a number of tools, but the most famous is interest rates. Do they just have to crank up interest rates to get that done?
16: Well, that's the key question at the moment. It's a close call, and there are reasonable voices on both sides of that issue. I think what we need to hear this morning from Chairman Warsh is not his answer as to whether they'll need to raise rates, but he needs to tell us how he'll go about deciding. What will his method be? What process, what thought process will he engage in to decide the wisest policy?
0: Can I ask about one other factor here? When we talk about interest rates, my mind immediately goes to U.S. government bonds, where interest rates are way up in recent years, higher than they've been in a couple of decades almost. Why is that, and how much do we have to worry about it?
16: We have to worry about it a lot. A predominant factor driving that increase in interest rates is the fact that we're on an unsustainable trajectory with U.S. fiscal policy. The federal government, simply put, is borrowing too much. All of that borrowing is driving up interest rates, and that's the main thing that we see in those bond rates that you described as being quite high. There are other factors like the one that Matt Lucetti mentioned, which is the fact that AI companies are borrowing a ton in order to invest in data centers and other infrastructure. But probably the biggest one is the fiscal policy trajectory.
0: Meaning we're borrowing too much, and that raises interest rates, which in fact causes us to borrow even more to pay off the old bonds. Is that right?
16: You got it.
0: Okay, David Wilcox with the Peterson Institute for International Economics and Bloomberg. Thanks so much. Really appreciate your insights.
16: Good to be with you.
1: This Sunday, NASA's latest space telescope is scheduled to lift off from Cape Canaveral in Florida. The $4.3 billion observatory is expected to reveal information about the nature of the universe and discover a multitude of planets orbiting distant stars. Joe Palca has this preview of the Roman telescope's mission.
17: The telescope is named for Nancy Grace Roman, NASA's first chief astronomer. One of its goals is to find more exploding stars called Type 1A supernovas. Cosmologist Daniel Skolnick of Duke University says this will help validate the accepted model that explains why the universe is expanding as fast as it is.
18: In the last few years, there have been measurements saying that model might be wrong. And that's something that Roman will absolutely nail, whether the model's right or wrong.
17: Another goal of the new observatory is to spend a month surveying all the stars in the Milky Way galaxy. Julie McEnery is Roman project scientist. She says even though Roman has broadly the same sensitivity and sharpness of vision as the currently orbiting Hubble Space Telescope, its design lets it do things much faster.
19: So that 1 month of observations to survey our Milky Way galaxy would take about a century with Hubble.
17: Roman is designed to make catalogs of large swaths of the sky. This should result in the discovery of 100,000 new planets using a technique based on something called gravitational microlensing. Scott Gowdy is an astronomer at The Ohio State University.
20: We're looking for planets that are just completely undetectable by any other method, including planets that are at the center of our galaxy and planets that are very analogous to our own solar system planets like Jupiter, Saturn, Uranus, and Neptune.
17: In addition to new planets, Roman should also reveal new galaxies, helping astronomers to get a better idea of the large-scale structure of the universe. But predicting what will be Roman's greatest accomplishment is a tricky business. Wendy Friedman is an astronomer at the University of Chicago.
21: The history of astronomy really has shown when you get a new capability, and especially survey capability, you learn something new, something unexpected.
17: After it leaves Earth, it will take Roman about 3 months to cruise to its planned observing location, about 1 million miles from Earth. For NPR News, I'm Joe Palca.

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1: And at 7:19, I'm Nick Daniels for KGOU. A Norman woman is suing the State Department of Corrections over a new law that would send her back to prison to serve out her drunk driving sentence. Grayson Wheeler has details.
2: Sarah Polston received an 8-year prison sentence after she caused a near-deadly car crash while driving drunk. But she was released with an ankle monitor after less than 3 months in custody. After public outrage, state lawmakers passed a measure disqualifying drunk drivers who cause great bodily injury from the ankle monitor program. When that law takes effect in November, Polston could be sent back to prison. But now she's suing Oklahoma Department of Corrections Director Justin Ferris in federal district court. Polston's suit argues applying a new law to her existing sentence violates her constitutional rights. This case has drawn particular scrutiny due to Polston and her husband's close friendship with Governor Kevin Stitt, who made phone calls to Ferris ahead of Polston's sentencing. In Oklahoma City, I'm Grayson Wheeler.
1: The demolition of a former Midwest City Mall site is underway. Crews began tearing down buildings Wednesday at the former Heritage Park Mall campus on East Reno Avenue. The Midwest City Urban Renewal Authority created a plan in 2023 to redevelop several properties at the site. Demolition of the mall's main structure is expected to begin later this year. Currently, fair skies, 68 degrees in Norman, mostly sunny today, temperatures in the upper 90s. This is KGOU.
3: President Trump enrages ranchers with the new beef import plan. On the next Friday News Roundup, how a move to lower the cost of meat has Americans more frustrated over Trump's economic policies. Plus, nearly half of U.S. states sue to block new mail-in voting rules ahead of the midterms, and the country loses its great unifier, Dolly Parton. All next time on 1A.
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0: It's Morning Edition from NPR News. I'm A. Martinez.
6: And I'm Steve Inskeep. Good morning. Democrats are in a strong position, according to polls, for the midterm elections, but they're preparing for a new kind of challenge. What to do if President Trump attempts to undermine the election results? Democrats in Congress have convened a task force of lawmakers, staff, and experts to face this, and NPR congressional reporter Eric McDaniel is here in Studio 31 to talk about it. Eric, thanks for coming by.
7: Hey, Steve.
6: So what does this task force see as its purpose?
7: Well, the goal is pretty straightforward. I spoke to Senator Lisa Blunt Rochester of Delaware about it.
8: Our goal is to protect this election before the election happens, during the election, and after the election.
6: Okay.
7: And this task force is made up of lawmakers and staff from at least 11 Senate offices, as well as outside advisors like President Obama's Attorney General Eric Holder and a constellation of leaders from Good Governance Group. One part of this work, just as an example, Senate congressional staff have been meeting in person each week for months and have a list of about 100-ish threats they're developing responses to that run the gamut, from issues at a single polling location to the potential that President Trump sends troops to voting sites.
6: Wow, 100 scenarios and pretty extreme range there. How do you get ready for all those?
7: I should say it's not just what they're preparing for here in the coming weeks, it's what they're already doing. Here's Mark Elias, an election litigator and task force member.
9: Right now, my law firm of 60 people is litigating 87 cases in 43 states.
7: And those cases right now are largely centered on the DOJ's efforts to obtain state voter rolls and a White House effort to restrict mail-in voting. The task force's work now is getting lawmakers prepared to be the connective tissue between pro-democracy groups and litigators and their state and local counterparts working to actually administer the midterms around the country. Obviously, there's not a lot they can do legislatively as the minority party, but as members of Congress, they do have big megaphones.
6: So let's talk about the threat here. We know that President Trump lost the 2020 election, according to thousands of election officials, but tried to overturn the results. Even after his own allies couldn't find evidence that he had won, he continued making this false claim. But what does he saying about the midterms coming up in which he's not on the ballot?
7: Well, since returning to office, he's mused about declaring a national election emergency, whatever that means. He's also refused to rule out sending troops to polls, though a DHS official told NPR that ICE would not be sent to polls. In a speech from the White House in July, Trump questioned why Democrats won't support his election overhaul bill, the Save America Act.
10: How easy is that to do unless you want to cheat? The only reason you wouldn't do it is you want to cheat.
7: White House spokeswoman Lauren Biss told me that every American should be asking why Democrats are fighting against the Save America Act, which includes common sense election integrity measures, she said, that are strongly supported by the vast majority of Americans.
6: Is this Democratic task force assuming that efforts will be made to compromise the vote?
7: They are, but they're optimistic that things will go okay. The task force members I spoke to were broadly confident that the Democratic system will eventually win out over any effort to disrupt the election process. Here's Vanita Gupta, a senior Biden DOJ official now at NYU Law.
11: Maybe the process of getting from here to a new Congress may be messier than any of us would like, but we are going to have free and fair elections so long as people don't take for granted their right to vote.
7: And Steve, that sentiment was shared by everyone I spoke to. People should feel confident to cast their ballot.
6: NPR's Eric McDaniel, thanks for coming by.
7: Thank you.
0: Time now for StoryCorps. In the mid-1970s, Travis Holmes started the city's first food truck in Birmingham, Alabama. And from a young age, his son Travis Jr. was there working by his side. But when he was just 26 years old, Travis Jr. was killed, leaving behind an infant son of his own. Grandson and grandfather came to StoryCorps to remember him.
12: Your dad was 10 when he started working with me. When he got off school, he would want to come and get on the truck. And I said, no, you got to do your homework. But whatever he saw me doing, he tried to do. We had competition. And he always said, I can do this faster than you.
13: How would you describe my dad?
12: Everywhere we went, we traveled together. Everyone loved him. Customers could come up to the truck, unruly, angry. But he gave them a friendly smile, and before you knew it, they were laughing and joking with each other. And those memories I would cherish the rest of my life.
13: After my dad's death, what was it like going back to the food truck?
12: It took me quite a while. It's the emptiness. It beat me down really tremendous. And customers, some still come looking for him, and then I'd have to tell him he's gone, you know. But I wanted to do it for his sake. I wanted to carry on for him because he loved it. And, you know, I wanted to make sure you had a happy life, that your father would have provided for you. I'll never forget the day. You were probably about 9 years old that you came in the truck and you start to cut your onions.
13: I was excited. My friends would ask me, man, what you doing on the weekend? I'm going with my granddad.
12: And I learned by watching you, somebody hungry, so they haven't had any food, you're going to take care of them. Even if you had to come out your pocket, you're going to take care of them. I'm 73 years old and just finished cancer treatment. I know Father Time is not on my side. So if anyone is to carry my legend on, it's got to be you.
13: Yes, sir. I'm carrying on the legacy of you and my dad. A lot of people have told me that I look just like him. And it's like he's living through me, you know?
12: Yes. And we got the same bond. How you look out for me and I look out for you. And I do appreciate you, sir.
13: I know you still miss your son. And we both are going through the days of living without him. And it gets no better than having us there for each other.
0: Travis Holmes III with his grandfather, Travis Holmes Sr. Their interview is archived at the Library of Congress.
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1: And glad that you're here on this last Friday of August. I'm Nick Daniels, and you're tuned to KGOU. Another check on traffic. No major delays showing up. We still have an injury accident working on Southwest 44th at I-240. It's partly cloudy, 75 degrees in Oklahoma City. Our forecast calls for mostly sunny skies and warmer temperatures with highs in the upper 90s. Lows tonight falling to around 75, and even warmer for this weekend. Mostly sunny, temperatures at or just above 100. Well, still ahead, an indigenous composer is tackling language revitalization through classical music.
14: I'm very, very proud to put our languages out on a dramatic and epic symphonic stage for the world to hear.
1: More on a Norman Philharmonic concert featuring a piece about the Shawnee creation story. 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
15: Live from NPR News in Washington, I'm Dave Mattingly. Authorities in Nepal say at least 538 people are confirmed dead following Wednesday's glacier collapse that triggered mudslides and flash flooding along the border with Tibet. Dozens of Americans are among the missing. The Prime Minister of Qatar was in Iran yesterday to try to restart mediated peace talks with the U.S. NPR's Aya Batraoui has more.
16: Qatar says its Prime Minister Sheikh Mohammed Al Thani met with Iran's president and its lead negotiator to discuss the necessity of resuming the diplomatic track and avoiding further escalation. And just before the visit to Iran, Al Thani spoke with Gulf Arab counterparts. Qatari analyst Rashid Al Mohannadi explains.
17: I would read that as coordination and consolidation of positions before conducting the visit.
16: He says that includes pressuring Iran to come back to the negotiating table and reopening the Strait of Hormuz. Data shared with NPR by research firm ICIS shows Iran's closure of the strait slashed Qatar's gas exports from more than 500 shipments between March and August of last year to just 18 this year. During the war, Iranian missiles damaged a sprawling U.S. airbase in Qatar and the country's natural gas refinery. Aya Batraoui, NPR News, Dubai.
15: It was 6 months ago today, President Trump launched Operation Epic Fury against Iran, a war Trump and Defense Secretary Pete Hegseth said would take weeks. This is NPR News. Despite criticism from civil rights advocates and Democrats in Congress, U.S. Immigration and Customs Enforcement is contracting for 6,000 pairs of electric shock gloves. ICE says the gloves will be used by officers to control detainees and protesters who resist. The contract with Compliant Technologies is worth nearly $17 million. Mortgage rates in the U.S. are at their highest levels in a year amid elevated inflation in the economy. NPR Stephen Bisaha says that's one reason Wall Street investors will be watching today's speech by the chairman of the Federal Reserve.
18: The average 30-year fixed-rate mortgage is 6.66%, according to Freddie Mac. Mortgage rates are largely influenced by the bond market, which has been shaken over concerns about government debt and inflation. That's why bond traders will be watching new Fed Chair Kevin Warsh's speech in Jackson Hole, Wyoming, closely.
19: Everyone's going to be, it's early in the morning, but everyone will have their popcorn out to watch.
18: Jeff DeGurian is loanDepot's chief investment officer.
19: They want to see, hey, if inflation picks back up again like everyone's worried about, what are you going to do?
18: The Fed's preferred inflation gauge showed prices rose at an annual rate of 3.7% in July. Stephen Bisaha, NPR News.
15: The National Weather Service is warning of dangerous heat in areas of the southwestern U.S. through tomorrow. I'm Dave Mattingly, NPR News in Washington.
1: And I'm Nick Daniels, taking a look at KGOU's community events calendar. 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
1: It's Morning Edition from NPR News. I'm Steve Inskeep in Washington, D.C.
2: And I'm A. Martinez in Culver City, California. A federal judge heard arguments Thursday over the latest efforts to put President Trump's name back on the Kennedy Center.
1: The board that oversees the memorial to the slain president wants to change the wording on the building soon, as early as 2 weeks from now.
2: NPR culture correspondent Anastasia Tsioulkas has been covering all of this for us. Anastasia, so early in his second term, President Trump made himself the chair of the Kennedy Center board. What does it want to do now?
3: So the board, A, which is now dominated by members appointed by President Trump, voted a couple of weeks ago on August 13th to close the main building of the Kennedy Center, meaning its biggest halls, its biggest performing spaces, for 2 years for renovations. And they also voted to put up a new sign on the entryway that would read, quote, the John F. Kennedy Memorial Center for the

0: Now, A, I have to note, in a statement they emailed to me afterwards, the Kennedy Center walked that back, and they called that a, quote, hypothetical scenario.
1: Okay, so how did all this land them back in court?
0: Well, this is all part of the federal lawsuit which Representative Joyce Beatty, Democrat of Ohio, originally filed last December. And the judge in the suit, Christopher R. Cooper, has already ruled that it was unlawful to rename it the Trump Kennedy Center. Only Congress has that authority since the center was created as a living memorial to President John F. Kennedy.
1: So this latest round is over the name again.
0: That's exactly it. The question really at this now is, would adding Trump's name in the way that the board wants to fundamentally be the same as renaming the center after Trump, or is it something different? Beatty and her team are arguing it's basically the same thing. In their emergency motion that led to this hearing, Beatty's lawyers quoted Yogi Berra. It's deja vu all over again. Joyce Beatty was on All Things Considered yesterday afternoon to discuss all this, and she said what she's been saying since the start of all of this.
2: The law is very clear that you cannot change what Congress has already passed.
0: She's also been making the point that the board wants to put up a sign now saying the center has been renovated and restored before anything's actually happened.
1: So what's the Trump team saying about all this?
0: So the board and Trump in his role as Kennedy Center chairman are all being represented by lawyers from the Department of Justice, from the civil division of the DOJ, and they're arguing that an enormous renovation is desperately needed and that Trump is the only person who can do it. And they're saying that adding Trump's name is not the same as changing anything.
1: I think Yogi also said it ain't over till it's over. I guess we'll find out. That's NPR's Anastasia Tsiolkos. Anastasia, thanks.
0: You bet.
3: Our discussion of this topic also ain't over because Philip Kennicott is with us. He's a longtime culture critic at The Washington Post who's been writing about President Trump's many interventions into the Kennedy Center. Mr. Kennicott, good morning.
4: Good morning.
3: What do you make of the efforts we just heard about to work around the law?
4: Well, the judge will have to decide whether or not this rather subtle attempt to get Trump's name branded on the building a couple times is okay with the 1964 law that creates the center. But I think the real important issue here is simply the fact that we know from what's happened at the center once Donald Trump took it over, that if his name is on that building, audiences will not come back, performers will not play there, and the Kennedy Center will effectively die.
3: Wow. Why don't you just talk me through why that would be?
4: Well, so this is going way back to the beginning of the administration when Donald Trump took over the center. It became very clear that there was a growing audience boycott. And then back in December of last year, when they literally put his name onto the building, that boycott became a kind of cascade of people leaving, artists leaving. And effectively, the center, which is meant to honor the 35th president by hosting and presenting the performing arts, they couldn't book groups to come. People were canceling. And the boycott, we can see from financial numbers, inside numbers, had a really devastating impact on the center's finances.
3: Let's talk that through. How much trouble is the Kennedy Center in as an institution?
4: Well, I think the fact that the board is asking for a two-year closure to do these renovations indicates that it's extreme trouble. They say that this is necessary to do the renovations more efficiently and cheaply. It would cost more to keep the Kennedy Center open, which has always been the path they've used in the past. They would close the Opera House but keep the Symphony Hall open, mm-hmm. that kind of thing. This two-year closure really, I think, is about the fact that they've got nothing to put on the stage. They can't function as a center because the two essential parts of their ecosystem, the audience and the artists, don't want to be in the building if Trump's name is on it.
3: I'm thinking some of the institutions that called the Kennedy Center home have moved out. What is still there that is a regular, recurring part of the Kennedy Center program?
4: Well, the main thing, the main constituent that really is in a position that makes it impossible for them to leave is the National Symphony Orchestra. And right now, the symphony has planned to perform its upcoming season in six different halls around the city and to go on tour a lot. So they've already figured out a way to get out of the Kennedy Center because they think it's going to close. The opera company has left completely. They've broken their association with the Kennedy Center. So beyond the symphony and a chamber music series and a few other small things, these performances of something called the Millennium Stage, there's really nothing going on in the building at the moment.
3: You mean it's just empty most nights? The stages are dark most nights?
4: Yeah, I mean, if you go down there now, of course, we're in the summer, so it would always be a lot darker. But in the summer, they traditionally would have some big glitzy musical that would keep audiences coming. But I was there at the end of the regular spring season, and it was ghost-like. It was really sad. I've been going for more than a quarter century, and it's always a vibrant place. You could swing a dead cat and not hit anybody walking.

0: through the halls at this point.
1: Hmm. Do you perceive the board of the Kennedy Center doing anything about the lack of performances that you describe? In short, are they doing anything about anything except making sure that they glorify Donald Trump as much as possible?
0: I think that's the key issue here. It should be painfully clear to the board that Trump's name is toxic to the very people the center is meant to serve. So if they're not taking that fact into account, they can't actually program the building. So they're not actually keeping the building functioning at this point.
1: Philip Kennicott writes about culture and the arts for The Washington Post. Thanks for your insights. Really appreciate it.
0: Thanks for having me.
1: Hey, thanks for listening to your public radio station, which brings you Morning Edition. 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
11: Good morning, I'm Peter Hyatt at the BBC. China's President Xi Jinping has held an emergency meeting to discuss rescue efforts after Wednesday's catastrophic floods and mudslides on the Tibet-Nepal border. The government of Nepal says the worst affected areas are completely cut off. The BBC's Sanjaya Dakal in Kathmandu.
12: There were lots of warnings. Today, Nepalese Disaster Response Authority also issued an alert asking people to remain on high alert because the water level was rising where the flood had occurred. For the time being, search and rescue is ongoing, but there's a big worry that there could be another flooding. So there's that big worry.
11: In Africa, Sudan's government has lifted a two-year curfew and state of emergency in Khartoum. Camilla Mills reports.
13: People can now move around and work at any time, although security patrols and checkpoints will remain in place. There are also new restrictions on foreigners entering Khartoum. The changes come as government institutions gradually return to the capital after the army regained control last year.
11: Serbia's justice minister says the former Bosnian Serb army leader and convicted war criminal Ratko Mladic, who died yesterday, will receive full honours. Elektra Naismith reports.
14: The Justice Minister, Nenad Vujic, said as far as the state was concerned, General Mladic would receive the full honours to which he was entitled. He said Serbia would also arrange to transport the body and was awaiting details as to when it would be released.
11: I'm Peter Hyatt at the BBC in London.
15: Good morning, I'm Amy Martinez. For more than 40 years, Peter Cullen played the voice of an iconic Transformer.
16: I am Optimus Prime.
15: Cullen died this week at his home in Los Angeles. He was 85. He told NPR that his brother Larry, a U.S. Marine, helped him shape the voice of Optimus Prime.
16: I said, well, if you're going to be a hero, be a real hero. Be strong enough to be gentle, and Larry was that way.
15: So, for the last time...
16: Autobots, roll out!
15: It's Morning Edition.
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18: You're tuned to KGOU, your NPR source. An Indigenous composer is tackling language revitalization in a creative way. Sarah Lisi reports an upcoming concert in Norman is helping tell the Shawnee creation story through classical music.
19: Kokomfina, meaning our grandmother, is one of Jared Tate's latest works. It's sung entirely in the Shawnee language. The Chickasaw artist has composed music for more than 30 years, including Doubleheader, which you're hearing now.
4: I'm very, very proud to put our languages out on a dramatic and epic symphonic stage for the world to hear.
19: City Music Cleveland originally commissioned the piece. It first premiered in Ohio, the ancestral homelands of the Shawnee.
4: Finally, we're able to bring it here to the people that I want to hear it the most.
19: Cocumfina is set to debut in Oklahoma on August 30th, where three federally recognized Shawnee tribal nations are headquartered. Norman Philharmonic is presenting the piece at the McFarland Memorial United Methodist Church. It features other classical works, including pieces from Mozart and Rodrigo. Richard Zielinski is the artistic director and conductor there.
20: These are three, to me, three giants in the world of music. These are some of these people are just, you know, people there that have made the world a better place. They've left an imprint on my soul and other people's lives.
19: Cocumfina, too, has touched him. It's a take on the Shawnee creation story, inspired by Tate's Shawnee citizen friend, Maggie Boyett, and her family of matriarchs. Translations were created by Shawnee language director Joel Barnes.
20: It's the female that takes care of everybody, that teaches everybody about the land and their language. And
19: though it's Shawnee inspired, Tate says the tale is universal.
4: It's a human story about family. At the end of the day, it's about connection and relationship. And so this is a beautifully perfect story to tell people.
19: But pulling off a 15-minute piece like this takes work. Soprano soloist Kirsten Kunkel says she had to study the lyrics meticulously. Kunkel is Muskogee from the Wind Clan.
21: We study Italian and German and French and Latin and Russian and all of these other languages as classical singers.
19: But not indigenous languages like Shawnee.
21: So the challenges are that it's all new.
19: Kunkel says the International Phonetic Alphabet doesn't work with Shawnee, so she's writing her own phonetic notes to capture nuances.
21: Just because of the way the physics of music works with the soprano voice, you're not going to get an authentic vowel the same way you would in a spoken text. And that's just part of this overall process of trying to figure out how to represent it best within the context of what we're doing musically.
19: It's a balance, Kunkel says, but noted the hard work of singing in an endangered language is worth it.
21: My hopes and wildest dreams have already been exceeded. I'm part of this greater scheme of this renaissance of language revitalization, but also this renaissance of tribal people making a difference overall in the grand scheme of what is America.
19: While incorporating indigenous melodies and ethos into classical music makes Tate's work unique, he says he's not the first or only Native person in this field. He nodded to the late composer, Lewis Wayne Ballard.
4: For me, I just hope that people can take away that, wow, okay, natives and symphonic music. All right, it's a thing and it's real and it's been going on for quite some time.
19: Tate says Cocumfina is for everyone. You don't have to be Shawnee or even into classical music to appreciate it. And he, along with Kunkel and Zielinski, hopes this performance is another spark in the indigenous language revitalization movement that continues indefinitely. In Oklahoma City, I'm Sarah Lisi.
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22: President Trump has opened a new front in the war with Iran by targeting that country's economy. 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The president hopes these get him some important victories, but they could also cost congressional Republicans this November. I'm David Green. Hope you join Mo Alathy, Orrin Cass, and me for the next Left, Right, and Center.
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5: From Marketplace in Washington, I'm Kimberly Adams. Even with persistent inflation, people are somehow finding room in their budgets for new electronics. Best Buy announced this week it's raising its outlook. This comes after a strong second quarter where the company's same-store sales increased 4.1%. Marketplace's Stephanie Hughes looks at what's going on.
24: The market for televisions has not been what you'd call booming recently, partly because TVs haven't changed much recently. But now there's a new kind called an RGB television. Wedbush's Matthew McCartney says it's meant to create a really vivid picture.
25: When you're watching that movie with that dark scene, those blacks actually look really black, and then those colors can really pop.
24: Shoppers have been going to Best Buy to check out those colors. And while they may not be buying the biggest and fanciest new TVs, which can cost thousands, they're still upgrading.
25: It's the piece of equipment that's bringing people into the door. We call that the halo effect. You know, we saw this TV, it's out of our budget, but there is something else that, you know, it actually is a little bit better than what we had before.
24: Domestic TV sales at Best Buy went up more than 10% in the second quarter from last year. Computer sales also grew. That's mostly due to the average selling price being up significantly, driven by high memory costs. But also, BDO's Natalie Cutler says people who bought computers during the pandemic are now itching for new ones.
26: All of those systems are now becoming more outdated.
24: Also, Cutler points out some people want new computers that can better support AI applications. She says as artificial intelligence develops, it could potentially spur a whole new round of computer purchases a year or so from now. I'm Stephanie Hughes from Marketplace.
5: In about an hour, Fed Chairman Kevin Warsh is set to begin speaking at the annual economic symposium in Jackson Hole, Wyoming. For those of us keeping an eye on interest rates and monetary policy, these speeches have typically been a moment for a Fed chair to share how the central bank is thinking about inflation and the road ahead. But will Warsh follow that trend? For more, let's bring in Diane Swonk. She's chief economist at KPMG.
27: This is Kevin Warsh's inaugural address, and Fed chairmen usually use it as a way to sort of frame how they're going to be thinking about their chairmanship and their imprint. But this task for Chairman Warsh is he doesn't have the grace period that other chairmen have. We're in the middle of an inflation surge that's gone on for over 5 years. He's got to prove his independence from the president and the administration in making decisions about interest rates, and he needs to give markets some kind of clue of how he's thinking about inflation. And that's where he's been very reluctant to do that. He doesn't want to give too much of his hand, but if he doesn't, it leaves his colleagues and financial markets filling in the blanks for him, and that means they could get ahead of him.
5: That's economist Diane Swonk with KPMG. Let's do the numbers. The FTSE in London is up 0.2%. Dow, S&P, and NASDAQ futures are mixed in the negative 0.1% to positive 0.2% range, with the Dow future up 101 points. The 10-year Treasury yield is up at 4.68%.
3: Marketplace Morning Report is supported by Horizon 3, bringing the attacker's perspective to cybersecurity by helping organizations autonomously test, fix, and verify their defenses against AI-powered threats. Horizon3.ai. And by VantageScore, the predictive credit score that helps lenders accurately assess an additional 33 million consumers using accurate, alternative, and trended data. VantageScore.com.
5: We've spent a lot of time on this show reporting on the financial challenges facing rural healthcare in this country. Big cuts to social safety net programs are exacerbating what were already challenging conditions. Late last year, as part of the big Republican tax and spending law, the federal government announced the Rural Health Transformation Program, a $50 billion initiative to improve the health of rural residents. With many states beginning to hand out some of that money, Sarah Tribble with our partner KFF Health News reports on how Louisiana is directing some of that cash to tech firms.
2: As Chief Innovation Officer for the state of Louisiana, Josh Flegg's whole job is to help companies get started in one of the poorest states in the nation. So when the state set aside $20 million in seed money every year for 5 years to start new companies, well, Flegg's first thought was,
6: wow, that's a lot of money. And look, that's a lot of money for what we do. And what we do is deploy early stage capital to startups that are trying to you know, build technology companies effectively.
2: Louisiana is tapping federal dollars that come from the Rural Health Transformation Program. The state reports some of the highest rates of chronic illnesses like diabetes, obesity, and heart disease. If you're an entrepreneur using data analysis to help people control their blood sugar or fix their sleep apnea, well, there's plenty of folks in Louisiana. Flegg says Louisiana's challenges are now opportunities.
6: Silicon Valley specifically, for most of its existence, has not needed much of what Louisiana has had to offer.
2: One of those Bay Area companies that wants to take on the opportunity is Carrot Health. Co-founder Kevin Zhao is an engineer who created a technology platform that connects patients to care, like helping cancer patients get into specialists and schedule chemotherapy fast. He says Carrot has had successful pilots at large health systems, but there was a lot of competition there.
7: We started to kind of pay more attention to rural health because there wasn't a lot of existing infrastructure. And that was really good for us because we were able to come in very quickly. A lot of the hospitals really needed this kind of service.
2: Carrot hopes to get $3 million from Louisiana. The Trump administration has encouraged states to set aside some of their transformation dollars for technology startups. A handful of other states have, including South Carolina and Georgia. Companies make their pitches directly to the states, and in turn, the states have to run their finalist list by federal leaders for review. And Louisiana has an added incentive to choose carefully. Once a company is approved for funding, it may also end up making money for the state, because Louisiana plans to take an equity stake in each company it funds. The state's innovation chief, Josh Flegg, explains.
6: If we're good, we'll make more money than we spent. Either way, like, it's going to go back into improving healthcare outcomes.
2: About 200 companies are competing for a slice of Louisiana's money. State leaders plan to announce the awards in early fall. In Washington, D.C., I'm Sarah Jane Tribble.
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12: Good morning. We have the story of one American couple who traveled for a pilgrimage to Nepal. After this week's floods, their family gathered in Washington hoping for news and for help. It's Morning Edition from NPR News. It's 6 months into the U.S. and Israeli war against Iran. I'm Martinez.
13: And I'm Steve Inskeep. The Iranian regime is still in power. People inside the country talk of shortages of medicine and a government that keeps executing people. An artist who said, "You've got to fight for your right to partay." now makes music with his sons. It's Friday, August 28th. This day in 1957, Senator Strom Thurmond spoke for 24 hours against a civil rights bill. His record stood until 2025, when Senator Cory Booker spoke 25 hours against President Trump. The news is next.
4: Live from NPR News in Washington, I'm Windsor Johnston. Today marks 6 months since the United States and Israel went to war with Iran, with direct talks essentially at a standstill. NPR's Hadil Alshanti reports Tehran, in the meantime, has turned the Strait of Hormuz into its strategic weapon.
11: When Israel and the U.S. went to war with Iran on February 28th, one of the stated goals was to bring down the regime in Tehran. While the killing of Ayatollah Ali Khamenei delivered a blow to the Islamic Republic, Iran's leaders have managed to hold on to power, and instead of collapsing, the regime has taken an even harder line. In the past 6 months, Iran blockaded the Strait of Hormuz, disrupting global oil supplies that have been felt at the gas pump worldwide. The war has had severe economic consequences for Iran. The cost of living has skyrocketed. Some Iranians say they're buying groceries on credit and find it hard to track down medicine. Hadil Alshalchi, NPR News, Istanbul.
4: Devastating floods have killed at least 538 people in Nepal, with more than 1,500 others still missing, including 90 Americans. NPR's Michelle Kellerman reports international aid is moving into the region as rescue crews struggle to reach some of the hardest-hit communities.
14: The head of the UN mission in Nepal, Lila Peters Yaya, says the floods have wiped out 35 bridges and destroyed about 25 miles of roads in Nepal. And that's making humanitarian efforts all the more complicated.
15: So you have one municipality where, you know, it's impossible to reach by road, and all the aid is being delivered by the government by helicopter.
14: She says the Nepalese government is deploying temporary bridges, and the UN is trying to help with that. The UN has offered an initial $2.5 million in humanitarian aid for Nepal, and the Swiss government is pitching in $1 million more. Michelle Kellerman, NPR News, Washington.
4: A federal judge is weighing another effort to put President Trump's name back on the Kennedy Center in Washington, D.C. NPR's Anastasia Zaloukas reports a previous court decision said that only Congress has the authority to change the venue's official name.
16: The board and Trump in his role as Kennedy Center chairman are all being represented by lawyers from the Department of Justice, from the civil division of the DOJ, and they're arguing that an enormous renovation is desperately needed and that Trump is the only person who can do it. And they're saying that adding Trump's name is not the same as changing anything.
4: NPR's Anastasia Zaloukas. Federal Reserve Chair Kevin Warsh will deliver a speech today in Jackson Hole, Wyoming. Investors will be listening for clues about how he plans to tackle inflation and where interest rates may be heading. You're listening to NPR News from Washington. The World Health Organization says the Ebola outbreak is over in Uganda, but NPR's Jonathan Lambert reports that's not the case in other parts of the region.
17: It's been over 42 days since Uganda reported a new case of Ebola. This milestone marks the end of their outbreak, which only infected 20 people. The outbreak in DRC is still growing fast. Over 5,700 people have gotten sick, and over 2,700 have died, according to Africa CDC. The true toll is likely much greater, officials say, but the response has improved in recent weeks. More people are seeking treatment at clinics, and the number of beds has increased by about 40% compared to last month. While there are no approved vaccines for the kind of Ebola that's spreading, tens of thousands of doses of a different Ebola vaccine just arrived. Officials are hopeful it can provide some protection, and health workers will start receiving shots today. Jonathan Lambert, NPR News.
4: A town council race in Gila Bend, Arizona, came down to the luck of the draw after both candidates finished with exactly 67 votes. Under Arizona law, a tight election can be decided by chance, so officials used a high card draw. Athena Guerrero drew the three of clubs, while Jesus Rubalcava drew the three of spades, giving him the win because spades ranked higher. It's not the first time Rubalcava has won office this way. In 2014, he tied another candidate with 105 votes apiece and won that council seat when a judge flipped a dollar coin and it landed on tails. This is NPR.
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1: And thanks for joining us on this Friday, the 28th of August. I'm Nick Daniels, and you're tuned to KGOU. 6 minutes after 8 o'clock, another look at traffic. Expect a major delay along East I-44 due to an accident reported near Klassen Boulevard. It's slowing down all the way back to Northwest 36th. Partly cloudy skies and 75 right now in Oklahoma City. Our forecast from the National Weather Service says mostly sunny and hot with temperatures in the upper 90s. Winds will remain light from the east at 5 to 10 miles an hour. For tonight, clear skies, lows in the mid-70s. And looking ahead to the weekend, sunny, hot, and dry all the way into next week with temperatures at or just above 100. Other observations, it's 71 in Woodward, 69 in Shawnee, and 72 in Chickasha. 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
20: It's Morning Edition from NPR News. I'm Steve Inskeep in Washington, D.C.
12: And I'm A. Martinez in Culver City, California. It's been 2 days since nearly 30-foot-high waves raced down a river between Tibet and Nepal, wiping away communities for miles downstream.
20: Police in Nepal say the death toll has risen to more than 500 people, and that is just on the Nepal side of the border. More than 1,500 people in total are still missing.
12: NPR's Dia Hadid covers Nepal. She's on the line with us now. Dia, so it's been 2 days. What's the latest information about these floods?
21: Search and rescue efforts are still ongoing. The waters receded from most places, leaving behind mud and debris. But Santosh Pandey from the aid group Oxfam says one of the worst affected areas, Raswa, is still only accessible by helicopter. So that's how they're getting aid in.
22: So we are coordinating with the government, providing support basically on non-food items and hygiene kits.
21: But because that area is largely inaccessible, it also means the death count is likely to rise further. And now authorities are warning that there might be secondary floods because there's still an overflowing lake in the area where experts say the first glacier collapsed, blocking up a river valley and triggering those major floods. There's concern it might burst. David Fisher is head of Nepal's Red Cross delegation.
23: We're worried, of course, for the population and for the safety of our own colleagues. We don't have a full view about what kind of intensity would come in a second flood.
21: He says for now, in other devastated areas, aid is getting in.
12: Yeah, it sounds like that area is still very dangerous. So what does that mean for the rescue efforts? Are more people likely to be found? Any hope of that?
21: Nepali authorities say they've now rescued more than 1,500 people. Some survivors recounted how they fled into forested hills, so there is hope for others. But the situation is so very uncertain. We don't even know yet if those rescued people were even included in the list of the missing.
12: Yeah, we mentioned how the State Department says 90 Americans are among the foreigners missing. Any of them at all? Have any of them been found?
21: Yeah, to be clear, the State Department says impacted, not missing. And it appears many of those Americans were Hindu pilgrims, like the in-laws of 28-year-old Ariadna Riley, her husband's parents, the 64-year-old Neelam Kumari Sharma and 65-year-old Ramesh Sharma. She tells NPR, they retired and saved to make a pilgrimage to circle Mount Kailash in Tibet. It's a mountain revered by Hindus.
28: They were really excited. They were eager to be able to participate in, for them, an incredible event.
21: She says they haven't heard anything so far.
28: We have been tirelessly looking for them. That's just been the most torturous part that anyone can imagine, is not knowing where your family is.
12: Yeah, Dia, that sounds absolutely awful. Has the State Department said anything more about this?
21: President Trump expressed his sorrow in the White House yesterday and said his administration offered any help that Nepal needs. So far, the State Department says it's deployed $500,000 to rescue efforts. David Fisher from the Red Cross says they're calling for solidarity.
23: Not just for the first ration for the first day, but to really put them back on their feet.
21: And solidarity to help Nepal mitigate the impact of human-caused climate change, which, frankly, they've barely contributed to, but are paying a massive price.
23: The climate change is absolutely accelerating disasters. We're not going to be able to cope with them if we don't invest very substantially in risk reduction, early warning.
21: To help people flee before the waters come.
12: All right, that's NPR's Dia Hadid, who covers Nepal. Dia, thank you.
21: You're welcome, A.
20: Americans who are waiting for news from Nepal include Shreya Ahuja. She lives in North Carolina. She's now in Washington, D.C. with other family members, where they have gathered, hoping for the safety of Shreya's parents, Deepak and Madhu Ahuja, who were visiting Nepal when the floods began. Welcome to the program.
2: Hi, Steve. Thank you for having me on the show.
20: I'm sorry for what you're going through. Can you tell me something about your parents?
2: Well, they're the best parents in the world, but I'm sure any daughter would say that. We grew up in Dallas. They're both born in India, so they immigrated here in the 90s. They are U.S. citizens, both small business owners in Dallas. They've worked really hard to build the lives that they have, and it was my dad's 60th birthday, and so they chose this pilgrimage trek because it was his birthday wish list.
20: 60th birthday, and you said pilgrimage trek. What was the organization and what was the trek supposed to be?
2: So the trek was to Mount Kailash, which is a holy site for many religions, but especially for us Hindus. And they were traveling with the Isha Foundation Sacred Walks.
20: Okay. And when did you last hear from your parents?
2: They were checking in with us periodically during the trip, either via text or uploading photos into our shared album. And then I last talked with them on the phone, my time, August 25th, 7:30 p.m. That's when they told me that they had completed their trek, which we actually were the most worried about, them physically making it through the trek. They had actually gotten to meet the spiritual leader, which they were extremely excited by and felt like they had been blessed. And then they told me they were in Saga in China and departing shortly for the border. And this was just hours before they reached the border and were impacted by the floods.
20: So you had reached the moment where you thought they were beyond any risk, any danger.
2: Essentially, yeah.
20: When did you begin to think they might be in trouble?
2: So I went to sleep that night after talking to my parents. I went to work the next morning. I was at work for 15 minutes and I saw a few of my aunts start texting about flash flooding in Nepal. And I tried texting them. I tried calling them. And initially, I wasn't too concerned. I feel like everyone thinks, what are the chances that they were in that exact spot?
20: Yeah.
2: But we did receive confirmation about 10 minutes later from the Isha Foundation via email that they had a group of about 77 people that were impacted, and our parents were part of that group.
20: I'm so sorry. What other evidence do you have of what may have happened to them?
2: My sister was sharing location with them, and so her last location of them is about an hour before the flood hit and is in the exact spot that the Isha Foundation reported that they would be. And that location is the Girung border crossing that is at the border of China and Nepal. And there is CCTV footage with a timestamp of exactly when that flash flooding happens and entirely destroys the building that they were supposed to be in.
20: I'm so sorry. Now, I know that your family has gathered here in Washington, D.C., I guess to be close to information if you can, and maybe to support each other as well. What have your hours and days been like?
2: It's all essentially been one long day. Haven't really slept. I think we're all well aware that the situation is dynamic for our parents. Even if they're fine somewhere now, they may not be in a few hours, and we're just really hoping that we can get to them in time.
20: Thank you for sharing that. What help do you want from people who are listening?
2: Call your local legislators. We've been doing that as well to see if the U.S. can provide support for the American citizens, including my parents that are there We would really love to see more inter-nation collaboration with India, Nepal, China, and the U.S. all working hand in hand. I know from friends who work with SpaceX that Starlink has made efforts to put down dishes in Nepal, but are currently not authorized to. So we would love to see that as well. These are all tangible things that could really help us get into contact with people on the ground.
20: I suppose the hope here is that there may be people who are just out of communication at this time. Is that right?
2: That's definitely the hope.
20: Well, Shreya Ahuja, thank you very much for taking the time. I really appreciate the insights.
2: Thank you for having me.
12: In other news now, let's turn to President Trump's feud with a neighbor and longtime ally. On the first day of his second term, Trump signed an order renaming the Gulf of Mexico the Gulf of America. Now, he's made a similar move to rename Lake Ontario. Here's NPR's Danielle Kurtzleben.
3: Trump announced the proposed change in a video this week, using a Sharpie to rewrite the lake's name on a map.
5: And all it takes is a good pen and some intelligence. So Lake Ontario, that's gone. Lake America.
3: Yesterday, he signed an executive order changing the name for official U.S. government purposes. The reason, Trump said, is that Canada treats the U.S. unfairly on trade.
5: People oftentimes, they'll ask me, who's the worst to deal with on trade? And I said, that's easy, Canada. They are the worst to trade. And they feel entitled, and just we can't have that.
3: Trump, in fact, negotiated a trade pact with Canada and Mexico in his first term, the USMCA. But despite that, he has repeatedly imposed or threatened tariffs on Canadian goods this term. Canada retaliated with measures like tariffs and boycotts, for example, pulling American booze off liquor store shelves. Last week, 50% U.S. tariffs on a variety of Canadian goods took effect after trade talks broke down between the countries. Canadian Prime Minister Mark Carney said that the U.S., quote, asked too much and they offered too little. He added this.
6: More fundamentally, the cumulative effect of U.S. demands revealed the limits of their commitment to a true economic partnership.
3: Carney announced dollar-for-dollar retaliatory tariffs, but he also suggested that Canada has further significant leverage when it comes to U.S. energy imports. It's not clear what the name change could achieve on this front. Again, it only applies to how the U.S. government refers to the lake. The body of water itself has a U.S. side and a Canada side, with the border cutting down the middle. Though in announcing the order, Deputy Staff Secretary Ben Moss said that the U.S. side is bigger.
7: This is a lake that has most of its volume in the United States. The deepest parts of the lake sit in United States territory, so this will reflect that this is an American lake.
3: Meanwhile, polls have also repeatedly shown that a majority of Americans dislike Trump's tariff policies. Danielle Kurtzleben, NPR News, The White House.
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1: And at 8:19, fair sky, 72 degrees at the KGOU studios in Norman. I'm Nick Daniels. Oklahoma is preparing to enter the second budget period of a five-year federal funding opportunity seeking to transform rural health. State Impact's Jillian Taylor has more from agency leaders at the State Department of Health.
8: The Rural Health Transformation Program is a $50 billion federal investment that was signed into law last year, alongside billions of dollars in reductions to federal Medicaid spending over a decade. Oklahoma received more than $200 million for the first year of funding. Lisa Rother, a director for Oklahoma's program, says the state has focused on several initiatives so far, including awards for one-time equipment purchases, chronic disease management, and transportation vouchers to take rural residents to their appointments.
24: These are trips that help support our rural residents with accessing their wellness services.
8: The second budget period for the program will begin at the end of October. The State Department of Health expects to hear how much Oklahoma will receive sometime that month. For State Impact, I'm Jillian Taylor.
1: Our Friday forecast from the National Weather Service, sunny skies with a high near 97 and light easterly winds. 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
12: And me, Martinez. He has one of the most iconic voices in all of hip-hop.

0: That is the high-pitched, nasally voice of Mike Diamond, better known as Mike D, one-third of the genre-bending group, the Beastie Boys.
1: You gotta fight for your right to party!
0: Now you can let that voice warm back inside your brain with Mike D's new album titled Thank You. It's the first new music from any member of the Beastie Boys in 15 years, and he sat down with me at NPR's studio in Culver City to talk about it. So, Mike, let's start with the name of the album, Thank You. Let's hear a bit of that title track.

0: having me. So am I, mean, right off the bat, when I see an album's called Thank You, and you got a song called Thank You, I want to know who you're thanking.
1: So it has to be a who. It has to be one person.
0: I guess I assumed. And you know what happens when someone assumes.
1: No comment from me. It's interesting. So when we made this song, it was late in the record. We were at our home studio that I share with Davis and Skylar, my two sons. And then, so I think a lot of my feeling in that moment was, you know, I was very grateful, very thankful. That I never expected to sort of just be making this record, and that I get to do it in this way that is exactly how I want to do it. I'm very lucky in my art. I'm not having to do some very compromised sort of art meets commerce situation.
0: It's a weird feeling thing, right? Having to basically do your art knowing that you have to sell it, right? I mean, does it change the artistry?
1: That, and I just wonder, has it always historically been the case that just the world is not particularly kind to art and artists, right? And on a business level, it's just becomes harder and harder for people to just literally just exist and get by making what they're really supposed to be making on this planet and aligning with their passion.

0: 14 years ago, the world may have thought that they would never hear another release of new music from the Beastie Boys. The death of group member Adam Yauch to cancer in 2012 hit Mike D and Adam Horovitz hard. At the time, they said they were disbanding, that they weren't going to perform or make any more new music. Mike D says, yeah, he just wasn't inspired.
1: Pretty soon after Yauch's death, I would open my computer and I would start to try to work on music because that just seemed like, okay, that's what I do. And there was a long, long time when I would keep sort of trying to do that and I would keep feeling really sad, you know, because I was still just very much grieving not only this person who was such a huge part of my life and was such someone that I loved so much, but also part of like this whole identity that we created together. I think grieving is kind of like this, what's the right term? It's a behemoth in a way, I think, emotionally for us as humans, because there is no right, there's no wrong, there's no time. And mostly we really want it to be linear, and that's not how it works.
0: When you were recording this album, was MCA in your heart somewhere?
1: That's a complicated question. I guess I would say this. I don't know what having somebody else in my heart means. I'm just being real.
0: Yeah.
1: But there were definitely numerous moments in making this record where I felt like, you know, Yauch was always, how do I explain it? He was incredibly supportive of not just us, but kind of like everybody really pursuing what they wanted to do, because he would do that himself. So I would just say I would tap into that, and it would just feel like, I know that Yauch would be like, yeah, this is time well spent.
0: Collaboration is still a big part of Mike D's work, and his album brings some new collaborators into the spotlight, including his sons, Skylar and Davis.
1: I love coming in with the ideas. I love executing them, but I love doing it where you're in collaboration with others. And pretty much always, we never end up making what I had in my head originally, but I'm actually happier with it.
0: Did they help, like, with crafting a sound maybe that maybe you weren't used to, but you were like, okay, they think it's pretty cool, let me give this a shot?
1: I wouldn't say so much sound, but they definitely both had profound influence. So if I had to get more specific, is Davis, my older son, is just really, really gifted as a producer, arranger. And then my younger son, Skylar, is just rhythmically really good and really good with getting these different synthesizers and drum machines from literally made in different decades to all speak to each other. You know, I think there's also just a reality in terms of age that their computer,
0: that's the first thing that they ever recorded
1: on. It's just literally their natural language in terms of where music lives and how you make it and the creation of it. Whereas I grew up on, I'm going to date myself, but like the first recording device I owned was a Tascam 4-track cassette.
0: Oh, wow, that is, yeah.
1: Which is still, I stand by, a great machine.
0: Yeah. So I don't want to pin you down for another album, but what is this for you? Is this something you needed to get out and that's it? Or do you see yourself making another one?
1: No, I do. Listen, I loved making this record, but for right now, I'm loving collaborating, working on music with...
0: with your sons.
1: With the multiple 5Ds of the world. Yeah. My son's being part of it.
0: That is Mike D. His first solo album is titled Thank You, Mike. Thank you.
1: All right. Thank you, man. What stays is always change. Redo, rearrange, start
0: again. This is NPR News.
2: And glad that you're here. It's now 8:29 on this Friday morning. I'm Nick Daniels, and you're tuned to KGOU. Partly cloudy skies right now, 79 degrees in Oklahoma City. Our forecast says mostly sunny today with temperatures in the upper 90s and a light east wind at 5 to 10 miles an hour. Well, still ahead, perhaps you've heard the famous proverb, necessity is the mother of invention. For resident artist Katie Graham, the need for art supplies drove her to create the Artist Closet, It's a donation-based art supply and support space available to the public.
3: This is a really cool resource I wish existed. 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I just started dreaming it all up.
2: How Graham's idea has blossomed. That's coming up in this week's On the Scene feature with Brett Fieldkamp in about 15 minutes on KGOU, your NPR source.
0: Live from NPR News in Washington, I'm Dave Mattingly. The State Department says about 90 Americans are among those missing in Nepal following this week's glacier collapse that triggered mudslides and a wall of water along the border with Tibet. At least 538 people are confirmed dead. Search teams are using helicopters to try to locate additional survivors in the mud and debris. The chairman of the Federal Reserve will be speaking today in Jackson Hole, Wyoming, less than 3 weeks before the Fed's next meeting on the direction of interest rates. NPR's Scott Horsley says Wall Street will be watching for signals on what policymakers might do in September, with inflation in the U.S. economy still elevated.
4: Inflation has cooled slightly in the last 2 months, but prices are still climbing much faster than shoppers or the Federal Reserve would like. Fed Chairman Kevin Warsh has promised repeatedly to get inflation under control, but so far has offered few specifics. Financial markets were disappointed with the lack of a roadmap at Warsh's last news conference following the Fed meeting in July. The Fed held its benchmark interest rate steady at that meeting, but three members of the rate-setting committee dissented, saying they would have raised rates by a quarter percentage point. Investors put the odds of a rate hike in September at about 1 in 3. Scott Horsley, NPR News, Washington.
0: Ahead of Kevin Warsh's remarks, stocks on Wall Street opened higher this morning. This is NPR News. The U.S. Chemicals Safety Board is out with a report on the deadly collapse of a chemical tank at a plant in Longview, Washington, earlier this year. It says Nippon Dynawave Packing Company continued to operate that tank despite outside inspectors recommending repairs three separate times. The report says a contractor labeled the tank as unfit for service 10 months before the failure in May. The collapse killed 11 workers and injured several others. The Bureau of Alcohol, Tobacco, Firearms, and Explosives is reporting a cyber attack. NPR's Jacqueline Diaz reports on what the ATF is saying about it.
5: A hacking group called Quillen says it's responsible for hacking one of ATF's systems. The agency says the attack hit a standalone system separate from the rest of the Bureau's network. The ATF did tell reporters that the hack exposed information about targets of agency investigations. Upon discovering the hack, the ATF says it immediately cut connections to the impacted system. The agency has declared this cyber attack a major incident. That is a formal classification that involves notifying members of Congress. The Justice Department is investigating. Jacqueline Diaz, NPR News.
0: In Florida, the city of Tampa has given its approval for construction of a new stadium for Major League Baseball's Tampa Bay Rays. If finalized, it could open within 3 years. I'm Dave Mattingly in Washington.
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0: I'm Amy Martinez.
9: And I'm Leila Fadel. Today marks 6 months since the U.S. and Israel launched their war against Iran. Throughout this time, NPR's Arzu Rezvani has been in touch with people inside Iran, chronicling their lives and views as the war has shifted, from airstrikes to negotiations to economic war. The constant through all of this has been fear, which is why everyone she spoke to asked NPR not to use their names in case they are punished by the regime for speaking honestly. Arzu joins me now to talk about this. Good morning.
10: Hi, Leila.
9: So I'm thinking back to the night Trump announced this war and how he vowed the end of Iran's regime.
11: To the great, proud people of Iran, I say tonight that the hour of your freedom is at hand.
9: So those bombs start dropping, and very soon after, you're in touch with people inside Iran. What were they saying to you?
10: Yeah, I mean, I knew Iran was going to cut the internet because they have a record of doing that during periods of crisis. So I quickly reached out to all of my contacts to see first, you know, if they were okay, and also to get their first impressions. And as I was talking to people in those opening hours of the war, news suddenly broke.
12: Iran's supreme leader is now dead.
13: The U.S. and Israel say they targeted Khamenei and the rest of Iran's top leadership in massive strikes.
10: Many of the people I was communicating with, they were ecstatic.
14: I'm very happy. I'm excited. Oh, my God. I'm shaking.
10: And others were really, really nervous.

0: Leaders have chosen not to end the chaos as that man you heard a moment ago hoped they would. Instead, they've unleashed more of it. I remember this one voice memo I got from a woman in Tehran. And she explained how Iranian state TV was proudly televising images of missiles getting past Israel's defenses. And the only feeling that evoked for her was jealousy. Jealousy that Israel had warning systems and sirens and shelters and all these protections for its people, while Iran, despite all their talk of war over so many years, hadn't bothered to do the same for its people.
1: So a feeling of abandonment from their government.
0: Yeah, I'd say so. And it's not just abandonment by Iran's government, but also the U.S. and some Americans. I mean, Trump pretty quickly let go of this idea that Iranians would get to take over their government. But then you also had a lot of anti-war activists in the U.S. protesting the war in those early days. Iran state media often showed those protests on their channels. And I remember this one woman in Iran sending me a voice note so upset with the protesters. She couldn't wrap her head around how they were only willing to see the U.S. as an imperialist power and not Iran, which has spent years building up proxy forces in the region and meddling in regional wars.
1: I wonder, now that this war has gone on so long, how are people inside Iran, especially those who were in favor of this war in the beginning, how are they doing now?
0: Not great. I mean, pretty much everyone inside the country, those who support the government, and there are many who still do, I've spoken with them, and those who don't support the government, all of them are struggling with a horrendous economy. People were already dealing with hyperinflation before the war, and now this U.S. naval blockade is really squeezing people. A few days ago, one woman who lives in Tehran, she told me that she knows someone who has cancer. And hospitals have turned him away because they don't have the medicine, the treatments he needs. And they can't replace broken medical equipment since nothing is easily getting into the country. The security situation has also grown worse. The state has become extremely paranoid in light of this war. There's been a surge in executions of people accused of spying or trying to overthrow the government. People are much more afraid than ever, which is why everyone asked not to be named in this piece, and also why several people have told me in recent weeks that they can't continue communicating with me anymore. The risks are too great, the future is too uncertain, and they've essentially been silenced.
1: NPR's Arzu Rezvani, who's been covering and speaking to people inside Iran since the beginning of this war 6 months ago. Thank you, Arzu.
0: You're welcome.
2: In 2018, I was reporting from inside Gaza with our colleague Daniel Estrin, and we met a young man holding a kite. He was one of the Gazans back then, hoping to use kites to fly incendiary devices across the border into Israel. That bit of history became relevant recently when the wind blew several kites across the border. Israel says it will treat kites crossing the border as an act of war, whether they are armed or not. Here's NPR's Anas Baba.
3: For 11-year-old is Omar, heading down to the beach to fly his handmade kite, used to be a simple escape from the war in Gaza. But this weekend, a few stray kites blew across the border into southern Israel and triggered a high-level alert there. They banned everything, he says. Even this kite we fly when we are bored. Is this a weapon they are scared of? The boy's anger is fueled by a dangerous new reality. Israeli officials declared that any kite launched from Gaza will be treated as an act of war, and also threatened to target launch areas and evacuate entire neighborhoods. With 70% of Gaza already under Israeli military control, the threat of mass displacement hit families like shockwaves. Parents across Gaza did not wait to see what would happen. 55-year-old Imad Al-Amour immediately gathered his grandchildren's kites. We gathered all the kites and burned them because the situation became terrifying, he says. It's better to deprive our kids of a game they love than expose them to danger. Israel has pointed to the history of Hamas launching incendiary balloons and kites used to burn farmland across the border back in 2018. Former Israeli military intelligence officer Michael Milstein says the response also reflects deep trauma from the Hamas-led attack.

0: of 2023.
1: The traumatic memory of October the 7th is still very fresh, and they do not consider the kites only as kites, but as a kind of threat.
0: But Milstein argues that treating kites as a military threat highlights a glaring strategic void.
1: It shows to Israel that we must rely on diplomatic and political efforts and not only on military response, bombs or attacks.
0: And so, while peace remains stalled, the kites stay grounded, and summer in Gaza is caught in the crossfire. Anas Baba, NPR News, Gaza.
2: It's NPR News.
3: Stardate, August 28th. The moon will ply the dark waters of the celestial sea the next few nights, a large region of sky that's populated by constellations related to water. Tonight, the moon sails from Aquarius, the water bearer, into Pisces, the fishes. Pisces is so long that the moon will remain inside its borders until Monday night. The sea consists of six major constellations. Together, they cover almost one-eighth of the entire sky. All of them were created thousands of years ago by cultures around the Mediterranean Sea. The constellations probably were associated with water because the sun passed across them during the rainy season. Like the open ocean on a moonless night, the entire region is dark. Most of its stars are quite faint. The brightest of the lot is Fomalo. It's in Pisces austrinus, the southern fish. The star climbs into view in the southeast in early evening and swims across the south during the night. It's bright on its own, but the lack of other bright lights around it makes it really stand out. Pisces is especially dark. Most of its stars are impossible to see from light-polluted cities or even the suburbs. And with the almost full moon passing through, it's hard to see any of its stars even from sites that are far away from city lights. So as the moon moves across the constellation, it looks like it's floating through an ocean of darkness, the cosmic waters of the celestial sea. McDonald Observatory offers workshops, guides, and other resources for teachers. Details at mcdonaldobservatory.org. And for the McDonald Observatory, I'm Billy Henry.
4: Good morning, I'm Steve Inskeep. Few of us will ever play in the World Cup, but you have a shot at the Tiramisu World Cup. 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Applications for this dream job are open one day only, September 12th. 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
8: This is On the Scene, giving you a look behind the curtains of Oklahoma's arts, culture, and entertainment worlds. 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As an artist, sometimes the best way to find the community support that you've always wanted is to become that support yourself. 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That's been the goal of the fully free art supply and support source called the Artist Closet inside Mycelium Gallery in Northwest Oklahoma City. 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For Graham and the small band of volunteers that manage the space with support from Mycelium, it's a way to provide the kind of encouragement and resources that can be both difficult to find and wildly expensive for any young or aspiring artist. And like so many things, it grew out of the isolation and community detachment of the pandemic era.
2: During the shutdown in 2020, when everybody had a little bit of a break or a pause on their life, I saw something similar to the Artist Closet pop up in California that I was like, I wish this existed here. And I just started brainstorming like what that could look like and what I wanted as an artist. This is a really cool resource I wish existed. What all do I wish existed within that resource? And I just started dreaming it all up during the shutdown.
8: Graham knew that she wanted to provide the kind of broad, all-encompassing support that she'd always wanted as a young artist, but was unsure of how to go about it or of what the response would be to the offer of free supplies with no catch. But she had a lot of big ideas and an even bigger lot of extra supplies and scraps lying around.
2: When I first started the Artist Closet, I had this grand vision of it being like this huge warehouse, but it was just me. So it was just a lot. I was like, I don't know where to start exactly. I ended up using my own art supplies. Like I bought a small like shoe rack and I filled it with my excess of art supplies of things I wasn't really using anymore because I really enjoyed dabbling and figuring out what I like. Whenever you buy art supplies, you don't get to just buy like enough for one project. You usually have to buy like a whole pack. And then eventually other people were like, can I bring you my art supplies? Because I have so many. It's like, sure.
8: After a couple years of providing free supplies and resources to artists from her table at pop-ups and group shows, Graham crossed paths with the owners of Mycelium Gallery, an independent DIY and outsider art space in OKC. Recognizing that they shared a love of arts encouragement and resource sharing, Mycelium invited Graham and the Artist Closet to take over the back wall of the gallery and fill out the space with shelves, bins, and buckets full of free supplies and donated artist tools.
2: I messaged Elena and Barclay, two of the owners at Mycelium Gallery, and they were like, we would actually love to have the Artist Closet in our space. And I was like, oh, okay. It's like, let's figure this out. We started with like a little section, and then the demand became a lot bigger once I started posting on social media. So I don't know what the future will hold, but I hope to work with them forever because they are really wonderful.
8: To celebrate their partnership and the community support that the Artist Closet has received, Graham and Mycelium organized the Art for All fundraiser in July, an art show where local creatives were encouraged to make something fun, unique, or emotional out of supplies taken from the closet. Graham thought it might be a small, low-key way to say thanks to the community and to raise a little money for the project. Instead, it became the biggest show in the gallery's history and raised over $2,500 to help expand the Artist Closet.
2: I was just like, I have no expectation other than I hope it's good. And I decided to post online, like, please come to this art show. It's for a very important cause. And we sold 99 tickets outside of the artists that came. So there were over 100 people in the space, which was crazy and beyond anything that we thought, especially for just like a 3-hour event. Like, it was the biggest turnout that the gallery itself has seen. And it was our very first show as the Artist Closet. Like, I was completely blown away. And very emotional the whole night.
8: The funds will allow Graham to develop the Artist Closet even further, expanding the amount and type of supplies and resources offered, and getting her ever closer to that grand vision that she originally had for the project. But even more than the money raised, Graham said the Art for All show proved just how much power there can be in asking for help, and in being the help that you want to see from your scene.
2: If you ever need help with something, just ask. If you just ask for help, somebody will be there ready to help. And that is something that the Artist Closet has taught me over and over again as things have progressed.
8: The Artist Closet inside Mycelium Gallery in Oklahoma City is free and available to the public during gallery hours Thursday through Sunday. 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For On the Scene, I'm Brett Vilkamp.
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9: It's Morning Edition from NPR News. I'm A. Martinez.
4: And I'm Steve Inskeep. Jury deliberations are underway in the triple murder case against Lindsay Clancy, who was accused of killing her three children back in 2023. This story is going to last about 3 minutes. It includes graphic descriptions of violence against children, and it does mention suicide. So here we go. Reporter Deborah Becker from our member station WBUR is our guide to this story in Plymouth, Massachusetts. Deborah, good morning.
10: Good morning.
4: How did the two sides frame their closing arguments?
10: Well, both sides agree that Lindsay Clancy was struggling with her mental health, but prosecutors said she was well enough to intentionally plan the killings. Assistant District Attorney Jennifer Sprague said Clancy wanted to kill herself and her children.
11: She left them discarded on the basement floor like broken toys because she was done playing the game.
10: But her defense argued that Clancy was not criminally responsible because she wasn't in her right mind. Attorney Kevin Reddington says she repeatedly tried to get help.
12: You heard the testimony. You know her concerns. You know her fears. Does this seem like a young lady that didn't care?
10: Reddington says Clancy was experiencing postpartum psychosis.
4: So no doubt here that she did it. The question is her state of mind. How did each present evidence to back up its claims about the state of mind?
10: Well, the defense called forensic psychologist Paul Zeisel. He said proof that Clancy was psychotic was that she said she heard a voice.
13: Ordering her, telling her that she didn't have any choice, but she had to kill her children, and then kill herself.
10: But the prosecution countered with forensic psychologist Kirk Halbrun. He said it's not typical for someone with psychosis to hear a voice only once.
14: That would be a very, very unusual pattern or manifestation of how this kind of thing comes about.
4: Okay, so those are the experts. What did Clancy's family say?
10: They all detailed Clancy's efforts to get treatment. Some of the most emotional testimony during all of this came from her now ex-husband, Patrick Clancy. He testified that Clancy was depressed for months and expressed intermittent thoughts about harming the kids.
15: You know, it was very confusing because a minute later she was making them lunch or playing with them or, you know, getting ready for bed or whatever it was.
10: Jurors also heard the 911 call Patrick Clancy made when he arrived home to the tragedy. It was so harrowing that the judge barred it from being released.
4: So talk me through what the jurors face here. Of course, this is a matter of law. So what is the decision as the law frames it for the jury members?
10: There are a couple of options for the jury, which is made up of 9 women and 3 men. Those include convicting her of first-degree murder or finding her not guilty because of her mental health. Now, to reach that verdict, they'd have to find she did not know right from wrong or that she could not obey the law. Now, these so-called insanity defenses rarely succeed. But in this case, criminal defense attorneys say a jury might believe that the only reason a mother would do something like this is if she was mentally ill.
4: Okay. Deborah Becker from our member station WBUR, thanks so much.
10: Thanks for having me.
4: And if you or someone you know may be considering suicide or is in crisis, call or text the Suicide and Crisis Lifeline, which is 988.
9: Every year, the State Department's union hands out awards for diplomats who provide constructive policy dissent. A conservative group of current and former diplomats is offering a different incentive, rewards to employees who fight DEI and help with deportations. Here's NPR's Michelle Kellerman.
16: This year, the Ben Franklin Fellowship is proud to partner with the U.S. Department of State.
17: Here's the video announcing $25,000 in prizes for State Department employees.
16: U.S. National Interest Diplomacy Awards.
17: Philip Linderman is a retired senior foreign service officer and co-founder of the conservative Ben Franklin Fellowship. He says he wants to change the culture at the State Department, which he believes was too left-leaning, and the awards is one way to do it. One is called the Martin Luther King Jr. Meritocracy Award, and Linderman says it will go to an employee who's rolling back what he calls a woke DEI agenda.
18: We believe very much in the and this is a very respectful point of view, in the standard that Martin Luther King set, which was meritocracy, a colorblind society.
17: Linderman says he did not reach out to King's family or foundation for approval to use MLK's name, nor did the Ben Franklin Fellowship reach out to other foundations representing other historical figures its awards are named after. The Free Speech Award, for instance, is named for Thomas Jefferson.
18: We think that free speech is an important value, particularly in Western Europe, where there is very much a cancel culture mentality that dominates in many European institutions.
17: Trump administration officials at the department have focused on free speech in Western European countries and shut down an office that was set up to counter disinformation from Russia and China. The office that used to help refugees around the world is now focused on re-migration, that is, getting immigrants to return to their countries. The Ben Franklin Fellowship has named an award for that in honor of Dwight Eisenhower, the president who deported Mexicans in the 1950s and used a racist name for that effort. Operation Wetback.
19: It's very unusual, I think, to take historical figures in that way and try to attach particular items to them.
17: That's Lisa Heller, a former career diplomat who's with the American Foreign Service Association, the State Department's union. She says General Eisenhower has a broader historical record of serving America.
19: He was the leader in World War II. He was the U.S. president during the Cold War period. So to take one particular event that happened during the presidency and then name an award after them seems to be creating a political narrative that doesn't seem to make a lot of sense.
17: The American Foreign Service Association, meanwhile, is handing out its awards in October, mostly named for former State Department officials. But Heller says fewer employees are seeking recognition at a time when they feel they could be sidelined for political reasons.
19: We are seeing fewer nominations for awards in the last couple of years, that's for sure, particularly in the dissent awards.
17: She says many officers may also not want to be associated with the rival conservative Ben Franklin Fellowship Awards. But Linderman, the co-founder of that group, says they are getting interest and receiving applications until the end of November. Though the video announcing the award says they are in partnership with the State Department, the department says it is not providing any funding. Michelle Kellerman, NPR News, Washington.
9: 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Lederman. I'm E. Martinez.
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20: Recently on Wait, Wait, Sally Field winced as she remembered her stint as the Flying Nun.
21: I had this harness with wires coming out of the habit. I was on a 50-foot crane some of the time, and they would fly me into the side of a building.
20: I'm Peter Sagal. Stay grounded when you listen to this week's show with panelists Peter Gross, Jael Nicole Johnson, and Tig Notaro. That's Wait, Wait, Don't Tell Me from NPR.
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23: A judge says no again to the president's campaign to make it harder to vote by mail. What does it mean for 2026 or even 2028? From WAMU and NPR in Washington, this is 1A. Hi, I'm Todd Zwillick. The courts again block Trump on his bid to inject chaos into the election. New legal challenges are coming. We'll get to the latest. Plus, 6 months into the Iran war, prices are still high. Iran war, trade war, even beef. Ranchers mostly voted for the president. Now they're outraged. We'll go deeper on the economy. And of course, goodbye to one of the great unifiers of our time.
24: What do you want people to say about you 100 years from now? And I said, I want them to say, boy, does she ever look good for her age.
23: It's the news roundup after these headlines.
25: Live from NPR News in Washington, I'm Windsor Johnston. Stocks on Wall Street opened higher this morning as investors tune in to hear a speech at this hour from Federal Reserve Chairman Kevin Warsh. NPR's Scott Horsley reports the Dow Jones Industrial Average rose about 145 points in early trading.
26: Investors are eager to hear from the new central bank leader about how he and his colleagues plan to tackle stubborn inflation. Warsh has repeatedly vowed to restore price stability, but markets have been disappointed by the lack of detail so far. The Fed chairman's last news conference, following a rate-setting meeting in July, was greeted by a stock market sell-off. Warsh has been deliberately vague about his outlook, arguing that too much talking can tie the Fed's hands and distort the signals that financial markets are sending about the economy. Annual inflation in July was 3.7%, according to the Fed's preferred yardstick, well above the central bank's target of 2%. Scott Horsley, NPR News, Washington.
25: President Trump is offering assurances that Russian President Vladimir Putin will not wage a military operation on a NATO country. NPR's Greg Myrie reports Trump spoke following a visit to Moscow by the director of the CIA.
0: President Trump was asked if President Putin might be considering additional military action in Europe.
1: I've had good talks with him. He's not going to be attacking a NATO territory.
0: CIA Director John Ratcliffe made an unannounced trip to Moscow on Tuesday, igniting speculation about the reason for his visit. The CIA has declined to comment. However, a U.S. official said Ratcliffe warned Russia against attacking NATO countries. The CIA chief also told the Russians the U.S. has conclusive evidence Russia is providing intelligence to Iran. The U.S. official was not authorized to discuss the matter publicly and spoke on condition of anonymity. Greg Myrie, NPR News, Washington.
25: The Canadian Prime Minister is reacting to President Trump's executive order renaming Lake Ontario to Lake America. Dan Karpinchuk reports Trump announced the name change on Thursday amid the escalating trade war between the two nations.
2: Prime Minister Mark Carney says no matter what the U.S. calls it, Canadians will know it as Lake Ontario, then, now, and always. It's the latest tit-for-tat in what's becoming a bitter trade war, fanned by insults from Trump and mainly from Ontario Premier Doug Ford. Carney also provided some history, posting on social media that the name Lake Ontario comes from the Indigenous Wendat Nation word Ontario, which translated means the lake is beautiful, the lake is big. The consensus among Canadians is that Trump can do what he wants as far as the U.S. is able to, but cannot dictate what Canadians call Lake Ontario, or even what the international community or other countries call it. For NPR News, I'm Dan Karpinchuk in Toronto.
25: This is NPR News in Washington. Two executives and a reporter for Stars and Stripes have filed a lawsuit against the Pentagon for firing them. They allege that top Defense Department officials retaliated for recent reporting and for standing up for the paper's journalistic independence. NPR's David Folkenflik has more.
3: Stars and Stripes covers military matters. It's funded in part by the Congress through the Pentagon's budget. Early this year, the Pentagon's chief spokesman posted on social media that he wanted to refocus Stars and Stripes, quote, away from the woke distractions that siphon morale. In July, editor-in-chief Eric Slavin and reporter Lara Corti spoke to CBS News about concerns their independence was being eroded. Then the paper reported on deteriorating conditions on the USS Abraham Lincoln in the Persian Gulf. The two were fired. Publisher Max Lederer was fired, too, after he announced he'd retire rather than terminate them. The three journalists are asking a federal judge to intervene to block the firings from taking effect. The Pentagon declined comment, citing the litigation. David Folkenflik, NPR News.
25: A federal judge is again blocking President Trump's executive order aimed at restricting mail-in voting ahead of the midterm elections. The judge imposed a 14-day hold following another round of lawsuits just days before ballots are set to go out. The Supreme Court sided with Trump earlier this week, finding the lower court had acted prematurely, but the justices did not rule on whether the president's order is legal. On Wall Street, the Dow is up 74 points. This is NPR News.
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7: Capitalism, where the means of production are controlled by individuals or by businesses, and the market determines how goods are distributed. 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Or does it generate inequality? Join me, John Donvan, as we debate, is capitalism broken? That's this week on Open to Debate.
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5: I'm Todd Zwillick, and it's the 1A News Roundup. Are you planning to get some grilling done during the last week of this summer? Because right now, a cheeseburger picnic could break the bank. Price of beef is sky high. American consumers are feeling it. This week, President Trump announced he'll be letting cut-rate foreign beef onto the U.S. market. Here's Agriculture Secretary Brooke Rollins.
10: The president felt very convicted that as American consumers are paying more for beef, not our fault, our administration's fault, but as they are, that short temporary fix was important.
5: Now, that is not the kind of political red meat that ranchers and red state lawmakers like. Many of them are Trump supporters, but this time they are not happy.
11: We kind of are finally making some money, and now the government wants to bring in some of this foreign beef and make beef cheaper.
5: That's a cattle rancher speaking to CBS News there this week. Trump's made his bid for cheaper meat as his war on Iran hits 6 months, and he ratchets up a trade war with Canada, both of which play a role in high grocery prices across the country. We're going to talk about the GOP plan to get voters on board with the midterms only 67 days away. Also this hour, President Trump's effort to restrict mail-in voting and cast more doubt into the election gets a boost at first this week, but it might only be a temporary one. It's back in the courts, and we're going to get the latest. Plus, raging wildfires in the West are testing changes to firefighting policy made by this second Trump administration. And to listen back to some of the hits from the rhinestone queen of country who gave people a whole lot more than just music. Our guests for the hour, Megan Scully, Congress editor at Bloomberg News. Hi, Megan.
12: Hi, thanks for having me.
5: Margaret Tolove is here at the table, senior contributor for Axios and director of the Syracuse University Institute for Democracy, Journalism, and Citizenship. As I say every time, three of my favorite things. Hi, Margaret.
13: Great to be back to celebrate Dolly Parton with you.
5: We will do that this hour for sure. Alana Schneider is here, also national political reporter at Notice. Elena, welcome back.
12: Thanks. Happy Friday.
5: Great to have you. We're glad to have you all around the table. Okay, this week, a number of economic forces converge, as we mentioned, from a landmark in the Iran war, 6 months, to a new Canada trade war, sanctions on lowering sanctions on foreign beef that will make it cheaper in America. I want to make sense of what all of this means for Americans. Let's start with this move on beef and beef prices. Megan Scully, what exactly does the president's new proclamation on foreign beef do?
12: So basically, it temporarily eases tariffs on certain beef that is being imported into the country. This particularly affects imports from Australia and Brazil, other countries as well, including Canada, which I'm sure we'll get to later. All with the goal of reducing beef costs. If you look at just the price of ground beef, that has increased nearly 80% since just 2020. So that is well above even inflationary numbers. And that's feeding anxiety among voters just months before the midterm elections, where that is focused almost singularly on affordability. The problem, though, is, as you mentioned, the president is really ticking off his own base of supporters in very deep red states. In South Dakota alone, there are four times more cattle than there are people, as Senate Majority Leader John Thune pointed out this week.
5: But not enough cattle, which is part of the point, right?
12: Exactly.
5: The U.S. cattle herd is low. And one thing that I've heard ranchers complain about is that none of this is going to do anything to help them regenerate their herds.
12: Yes. And that, of course, then in the long term just continues to drive up prices. So this temporary easing of tariffs gets us through Labor Day, gets us through the midterm elections, but it's really just 90 days and it doesn't solve the core issue here, while also putting at risk some key Senate and House races in places like Iowa and Nebraska, very competitive races, and even Kansas is becoming competitive, if you can believe it.
5: You mentioned Australia, Brazil. There was a lot of confusion about where exactly this beef is going to come from. You've heard Argentina mentioned. Do we know more?
12: I think a lot of this, as so much with this administration and the others on the panel can correct me if I'm wrong, sort of remains to be seen.
5: And it was 300,000 metric tons of ground beef. It's hard to get your head around that much ground beef, but that's what we're talking about. Elena Schneider, what are you hearing from red state lawmakers? all Republicans want prices to come down, I'm sure, ahead of Election Day. That would help them. But many of them are saying, not like this.
12: Yeah, I think from both Republican lawmakers and from ranchers themselves, they're pretty pissed off about this decision. And it's not like this is happening as like a one-time challenge for ranchers. Ranchers and farmers have been dealing with years and years, a pretty tumultuous time in the industry, in part driven by the president's very own pretty chaotic approach to tariffs, which we're going to talk about a lot this hour. And as evidence, and you mentioned this, we're at a 75-year low in terms of the size of the American cattle herd. And so to your point, this is not going to help them grow that. And I think that a concern that ranchers have really raised that this is sort of a sugar high for a short-term problem that is ultimately very much politically focused and not at all addresses the long-term challenges that the industry is more broadly facing. And that the American consumer in the long term is going to be facing as well. So Republican congressmen and lawmakers are really reflecting that anger. And, you know, look, some are willing to at least give the president a little bit of cover of, look, this is a short-term solution. But generally speaking, a lot of these Republicans, including Republican Ashley Henson, who's running for Iowa Senate, just recently said this is a really bad idea.
5: All right. Well, we talk about the price of ground beef hamburgers across America as something behind the cost of living, right? And this major issue going into the election. Here are some numbers on the cost of living. Poll data from Politico just this week, 41% of Republican voters who don't call themselves MAGA say that the cost of living squeeze has become a problem for the president with them. They don't approve. And 26% of Republicans who are MAGA, Margaret Tolev, saying cost of living is the president's main failure. So then that brings me to Canada. Some of this beef, a lot of it, we don't know how much. We import a lot of beef from Western Canada, Alberta, Saskatchewan, and places like that. Given the cost of living, given the political drag on Republicans and the president's party, why? Why is he picking a trade war and this fight with Canada now? Not just beef, the broader trade war that we're going to talk about.
13: Yeah, I don't think that the president fully baked in the trade war implications on midterms in crucial states Republicans want to hold. And that's really the only conclusion that you can reach when you look at whether it's tariffs or whether it's what are you going to call the lake that the rest of the world still calls Lake Ontario. This doesn't necessarily play in Michigan and Alaska the way it plays in the MAGA base nationally. And I think the president is trying to have a national impact ahead of the midterms, but is undercalculating the localized impact. And the midterms control of the Senate in particular in a couple of pivotal House races is won state by state or district by district. The way an undecided voter or a swing voter feels about U.S. relations with Canada or whether U.S. ranchers should basically eat it so that all... eat it so that other Americans can eat it more cheaply. Like that is a more important part of the calculus than what the quote unquote national opinion is, because there's no such thing as a national vote. Michigan voters vote in Michigan. Alaska voters vote in Alaska, in Iowa, in Texas. We're talking about Texas, which no one thought would be as close as it might be if you believe the polls on the Democrat Tallarico in that race against the Republican Paxson. But in Texas, that's a major beef-producing state. It's also a state where it's way too close for comfort as far as Republicans are concerned.
5: Megyn Scully, we talk about beef. We talk about auto parts, aluminum, steel, timber, districts all across the country. And forget about beef for the moment. $25 billion in retaliatory tariffs from Canada now in the trade war. Those can only result in lost business or increased prices in the short term.
12: Absolutely. And when you look, as Margaret was talking about at this midterm map, and there are six toss-up Senate races, four of them are in border states with Canada, Alaska, Michigan, Ohio, and Maine. Three of those are currently held by Republicans and are at risk of being lost in a midterm season where Democrats just need four pickups. So it's really pretty staggering. It seems as though the president's own policies are really jeopardizing his chances of holding the chamber.
5: Elena Schneider, we talk about prices in the election. Another point of upward pressure is the war in Iran. We're 6 months in. I think today marked 6 months in. A new strategy from the administration now. Missiles and guns haven't worked. Operation Economic Outcast is the latest from the Trump administration and the Treasury Secretary, Scott Bessent. Let's keep following this through line. What does this move potentially mean for consumers now and prices in America?
12: So I think it's important to step back with Iran to give just a tiny bit of context and remind everyone, as you said, we are, as of today, 6 months into this. This was supposed to be a quick operation that mirrored what happened in Venezuela. We were not supposed to be mired in this six-month-long conflict. And so without any clear goals and without any clear exit ramp, this administration is trying to find a new way to engage with Iran so that it doesn't lose face. So they're choosing and pivoting to go from a military one to an economic one, but that is still in the long term going to have these intense pressures on gas prices, which have come down a little bit, but we know from experts that we expect it to continue to tick back up again. So as we've said, the American consumers feeling the pinch basically from all sides at this point.
5: Sanctions on Iran are nothing new. We've been doing it for decades.
12: Right.
5: So what's new here might be a foreign policy question, but in terms of the pressure on prices, is there any part of this that the Treasury Department thinks is going to work by Election Day?
12: I think that the hope is that there will be some sort of button that they can press that will change something here. But as you just laid out, it seems pretty unlikely at this point.
5: Well, you can hear behind me there Dolly Parton. You'll be hearing from Dolly all this hour. We're going to be talking about Dolly in just a few minutes, of course, as we said goodbye to that icon this week. Megan Scully is here from Bloomberg, Margaret Tolliv from Syracuse University and Axios, and Elena Schneider from Notice going through all the week's news with us. Stick with us. Much more from around the country as we go to a break listening to Dolly. We'll be right back. It's 1A.

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4: Our Friday forecast from the National Weather Service calls for sunny skies and temperatures in the upper 90s this afternoon, light easterly winds at 5 to 10 miles an hour. For this evening, mainly clear skies, lows in the low to mid 70s. And looking ahead to the weekend, sunny, hot, and dry with daytime highs at or just above 100 degrees. You're tuned to KGOU.
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6: Welcome back. It's the Roundup here on 1A. I'm Todd Zwillick. Elena Schneider is here, national political reporter for NOTUS. By the way, that stands for News of the United States. If people don't know, Margaret Tolliv is here from Axios and Syracuse University, and Megan Scully, Congress editor at Bloomberg. Gang, we have some breaking news. We've been talking about prices, the economy, and the election. The Fed chair, Kevin Warsh, is in Jackson Hole, Wyoming, I think as we speak, making remarks on the economy, potentially on interest rates. Megan Scully, you're Bloomberg, so this one's yours. Yeah. Everybody's watching what the new Fed chair has to say. What's the latest?
7: Absolutely. Well, this is like the Super Bowl for us at Bloomberg. And as you said, this is a developing story as we're on. But, you know, it seems as though he's taking a fairly hawkish stance in terms of inflation. Probably not what the president wants to hear, considering he would like interest rates to be going way down. But Warsh is talking about really confronting inflation, bringing it down to 2% annually. And that is we are still pretty far from that. That does not signal to me that we'll be seeing.
6: Where are we at now? 3.7, 3.8, I think.
7: Yeah.
6: Forgive me if it's 3.6, but it's right around that neighborhood, which is very high of the traditional target, Margaret.
8: Yeah, it's like almost twice as high. And so you do that year over year and you're in a terrible situation, you know, and that's what the concern is. I think the president hoped that by bringing Warsh in, it would signal an abrupt, immediate change in interest rates would quickly start to come down and home construction would go off again and people could buy houses and all kinds of stuff. And we've seen two things. Number one, we've seen that not happen. And number two, we've seen Warsh say, I'm going to stop previewing everything I'm going to say before we say it, which is why it's like, you know, we're trying to follow what's happening at Jackson Hole in real time because it's actual news. As far as we can tell, he is not signaling specific plans on interest rates, but leaving the door open to raising interest rates. And the sort of third part of the puzzle piece, we've been talking about it all morning, is the Iran war, because that is impacting this entire situation. There is, you know, the Fed is independent. The president can't make Kevin Warsh do something, but the war in Iran was a U.S. policy of choice, and if the president can claw it back, it could help facilitate the changes he is hoping to get.
6: And Megan, we spent a lot of time last week on this show talking about the bond markets mm-hmm. and how the Fed's strategy on bond prices and yields might be in tension with what Donald Trump and Scott Bessent and the Treasury Department wants to do. We can't spend the hour on it, but there's a potential crisis in the bond market that's playing into this too, as the Fed chairman speaks on stage right now.
7: Absolutely, absolutely. I'm reading a Bloomberg headline right now: stocks, bonds waver as Warsh takes center stage. So certainly not news, good news there, but I would say I would consider his speech right now to be good news for Fed independence, which was something that markets were very concerned about heading into his new chairmanship.
6: Okay, there is an election coming less than 10 weeks
8: away.
6: There is? There is, Margaret Taleb, an election coming. Mail-in voting, by the way, starts in just a couple of weeks in many jurisdictions. You do not have to wait until election day in November, and it's mail-in voting that we have to talk about. President Trump this week said that he'd secured a big win that would have allowed him to impose new sweeping restrictions on mail-in voting after a Supreme Court ruling lifted a ban on his executive order restricting mail-in voting this week.
9: Basically, they ruled on the legitimacy and the way we want to make them legitimate, and it was a great ruling for the Republicans.
6: That is completely untrue, what the president had to say there. The Supreme Court did not decide the legitimacy of the president's executive order. Instead, a majority opinion at the court said it was too soon to know if states were harmed. They didn't have standing yet to sue on the executive order. Then the executive order was finalized. And now we have a new ruling from Massachusetts, from the federal court. Late Thursday, federal judge once again blocked the president's order from going into effect for at least 2 weeks, possibly more. This is going to have to be litigated before the election, Elena Schneider. Dozens of states have opposed this executive order. What's their argument against it, and what's the latest now in all this confusion?
10: So basically, this lawsuit filed by this, as you said, a coalition of blue state attorney generals and voting rights organizations, they say that the efforts to quickly impose new requirements for mail-in ballots would hamper states' efforts to administer said elections. So basically, the concern is this is all happening too fast and is too chaotic before an election to actually go forward in a legal way.
6: The president's executive order requires the United States Postal Service to not deliver mail-in ballots to registered voters deemed ineligible based on federal records or who are not accounted for in voter rolls. 30 states have refused to send those voter rolls to the federal government. Margaret, what is the administration position here? We're going to talk about the Department of Homeland Security and their claims about non-citizen voting.
8: Don't forget that the president himself is a mail-in ballot voter. So the administration's argument for this is about stopping supposed illegal voting by people who are not U.S. citizens. This is not a rampant problem in the election system, according to multiple studies, investigations, reviews, and audits. But that is the purported reason for this. And what it effectively does is it asserts the notion that the U.S. Postal Service actually has the authority, the legal authority, to control the mail-in voting process when election law in the U.S. says that the states have the power.
6: And so does the Constitution.
8: And so that is what has set up this big clash. Number one, that the purported reason for it isn't actually validated by reviews and investigations and audits of this. And the second, that the challengers to this say it's pretty clear the U.S. Postal Service can't control any aspect of federal elections that are in the power of the states.
6: Megan, we've covered in detail on this show how the Trump administration has made broad claims about non-citizens on voter rolls in places like California, Pennsylvania, Nevada, and basically that they have no evidence to support these claims. Nevada came back and said there's no proof of this. They recorded phone calls with administration officials, and there's basically scant, if any, evidence that this is a rampant problem at all. How is all of this combining now as we head to Election Day and people's sense of security or confusion about how they're supposed to vote?
8: Yeah.
7: Absolutely. Well, I should say, even conservative organizations like the Heritage Foundation has found very scant evidence of non-citizens voting. This is all coming to a head, as you said, just 67 days before the midterms. more importantly even, is coming to a head just days before some states are starting to send out their mail-in ballots. So this is injecting another level of chaos into this midterm elections. People are not sure how they're going to be able to vote if they are, as the president is, perhaps away from home on election day. And the ability to enforce this, whether it's being done at the state level, at your local post office, like how is this actually going to happen? Huge, huge, huge question marks there. So it is just playing into this, but it's playing into this broader effort. There's a legislative push underway, of course, that the president wants to put new restrictions on voting to, he says, stop non-citizens from voting. That's met resistance in the Senate and hasn't gone anywhere. So this is an effort to sort of do an end run around the Hill.
6: Elena Schneider, this is back in the courts. The courts are going to have to handle this issue with dispatch. They're going to have to handle it quickly because confusion is part of the point here.
10: Yeah, absolutely. I mean, as Megan was laying out, 18 states rely heavily on mail-in voting. One in three American voters use mail-in voting, and it's gone up ever since COVID. So I think that, yes, they are going to have to move expeditiously in order to address this before the midterms. But I think an interesting wrinkle to all of this is that, you know, as we think about the midterms and the way that the two parties are going to try and defend or flip seats here, you know, we've seen a real change. It used to be that Republicans were able to rely on midterm voters, the high propensity voters. That was sort of their base. That's how they won in those elections. And Democrats, especially in the Obama years, were more reliant on infrequent voters. And that has really flipped in the Trump years now. Republicans rely on those less, you know, reliable voters, people who are maybe may not be as interested in voting if voting is a little bit harder for them. And so I do wonder about whether or not the downstream effect of this is not only going to just inject chaos, but what that means politically for both parties when Republicans in particular need those lower propensity voters.
6: That's Elena Schneider from Notice. Margaret Tolev with Axios is here, and Megan Scully from Bloomberg. Let's go out west now. Multiple states are experiencing chaos of their own. Their worst wildfire season in many years. In Oregon, 4% of the entire state's land area has burned so far this season. That's about 2.5 million acres. In Washington state, next door, 15 different fires are burning in Spokane. More than 10,000 acres and 900 structures have burned in that area. Megan Scully, Margaret, what's making the state response to these wildfires more difficult now, aside from just the sheer volume of the fires?
8: Yeah, I mean, some of it is the conditions. It's really dry. It's really hot. That's why there are fires. But some of it is particular to this region, because in these forest areas themselves, and I'm not an expert on forests, but I play one on the radio, they're the canopies, the volume and the closeness together of the trees and the cover are much thicker than in any average forest. So it's like this extreme density of canopy in these forested areas means that it's both harder to get in with standard equipment and harder to use regular techniques to actually extinguish the fires.
6: Hotter conditions, drier conditions, denser forest with canopy. There's also been a change in policy, Elena Schneider. The Secretary of the Interior, Doug Burgum, put out a directive. It says every fire has to be suppressed, otherwise known as full suppression. This is a change in policy. What's that response been like in this fire season? How is it changing things on the ground?
10: So again, I'm not an expert in forest fires, but that being said, administration officials have said that this more aggressive approach is important because they want to protect firefighters, they want to protect communities, all while we are experiencing more and more wildfires because of climate change. But the critics of that policy say that this is, again, going to worsen a bigger problem where we have for decades now been extinguishing wildfires because of climate change. And that can then create basically kindling that's always available to then blow up into more fires. And so there is a real question about whether or not this is ultimately going to be the best strategy to deal with wildfires.
6: Megan Scully, what about the political problem here? And it's this, during winter blizzards, Donald Trump denied federal disaster aid to blue states that didn't vote for him, delivered it to red states. On this show, we discussed how federal grants for transportation and so much more have been denied to states that either didn't vote for Donald Trump or haven't done things politically that he wants. What about fire suppression and fire season? Is there politics behind how the Trump administration is responding? Because they've been doing it elsewhere.
7: Well, I think that what we're going to see actually is Congress step in on this probably starting next week when the House returns. And there's a stopgap spending bill that we expect to move through the House next week. Wildfire emergency spending could most likely be attached to that. These fires do cut across red and blue areas. You know, many of these states are very blue when you're talking about Oregon, but certainly red pockets there, especially in the rural areas. So I think that we will see some money being appropriated through this by Congress.
6: All right, we'll be looking forward to that next week. Now we have to make sure that we take enough time to properly honor one American icon. We have a couple of icons we're going to talk about this hour. We got to take some time, of course, to talk about Dolly. Dolly, the undisputed queen of country. She died this week, of course, at age 80. It's been, the outpouring has been all over our media and our national conversation. The love for Dolly Parton stretches remarkably to just about every corner of the country, every political party, every age. You have a hard time finding somebody who doesn't love Dolly unless they're a jerk, to be honest. Here's Dolly Parton talking about what drove her in a 2009 interview.
11: It's not about my career so much as it's about my life. Yeah. It's about who I am, what I do, and what I'm best at. I do love my career, but it never was just about money to me. It was about the art. Yeah. It was about the fact that I wrote and God gave me a talent, and I think he wanted me to make the most of it. So I'm out there, and I feel like I touch people. I feel like I make a difference. I feel like I can write songs for people that can't express themselves. So I really think I'm helping.
6: Margaret Tolliver, what do you think made Dolly Parton so appealing to so many different kinds of people in this divided, disparate, and fractious country of ours?
8: I mean, first of all, that she had this incredible voice and that the voice itself was a tool. It was a real emotional tool of communication. Second, her own biography. I mean, she was poor. She made her own life. And the third is that she really didn't wear her politics on her sleeves. And the Washington Post headline this week, I'm paraphrasing, but I think it said, like, United States of Dolly, is this the last bipartisan icon? She managed to take issues like women's rights, LGBTQ freedom to marry, and make these issues that resonated across Democrats, Republicans. President Trump is flying the flags at half staff. And, you know, 20 years ago, everyone was talking about Dolly Parton's boobs. Nobody is talking about that anymore. Literacy, uniting a divided country. It's incredible.
6: We talked to book critic Ron Charles this week about another element that Margaret just alluded to of Dolly Parton's legacy. Listen.
12: I don't think you can name anyone else who has done more for literacy in America than Dolly Parton, which is kind of surprising because we think of her as this great country singer, but then there's this whole other legacy. 330 million books, that's just astronomical. And the program still goes on. It's for everyone birth to 5 years old. That means by the time you go to kindergarten, you've got a library of 60 books. There is so much research to prove that having books in the house, reading to kids early, makes a tremendous difference in their literacy and their academic success later in life.

0: Like, my, how time flies. It seems, oh God, it seems like only yesterday when your family and friends read you your first story, you were just a baby. Now you're 5 years old and about to go to school. How exciting. This may be your last book from my imagination library, aww, but you have to promise me you will keep on reading.
1: We're keeping that one.
2: That's Elena Schneider, national politics reporter at Notice. Margaret Tolliver is here. Megan Scully. I'm Todd Zwillick. Here's Dolly.

On the next International Friday News Roundup, President Trump hits Canada hard with tariffs, and Canada hits back with the latest on the escalating trade war. Plus, 6 months in, the U.S. pivots to new economic pain on Iran. Plus, a CIA visit to Moscow and catastrophic flooding on the Nepal-China border. All of that next hour on 1A.

0: 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The OKC Philharmonic presents America the Beautiful on September 17th at the Armstrong Auditorium. This patriotic concert promises a vibrant journey through the nation's musical history, featuring arrangements of An American in Paris, The Dharma at Big Sur, and symphonic dances. Also, Lyric Theater of Oklahoma presents Come From Away, starting on September 16th and running through October 4th. This musical theater performance takes guests through the true story of Gander, Newfoundland, a small Canadian town that welcomed 7,000 stranded U.S. airline passengers in the days following 9/11. For more information on these events and others, click the Events tab at kgou.org.
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2: Welcome back. It's 1A. I'm Todd Zwillick. Elena Schneider, we're all still reeling from what you had to say about what Dolly wrote to your kids. Nobody's recovered from it during the break.
3: She was a special person, and I think part of what I think makes her so magical is her ability to remind us that we are all children, that we all start as children, and that's what's really beautiful in this world. So,
2: well, we want to thank you for bringing that to us. Thanks for sharing that. Okay, talk more about Dolly maybe before the end of the hour. We're also going to talk about another icon, a favorite of mine, before the hour is out, another major talent who we lost this week. But we also do, every week here on the Roundup, the news quiz. We don't want to deprive you of that. Last week, we asked about former Major League Baseball pitcher Tommy John. His name became synonymous with an innovative elbow surgery in 1974. It's performed on Tommy for the first time. It's helped thousands of pitchers, some of them way too young to be getting Tommy John surgery, but nevertheless, ever since then. And we asked you, how many seasons did Tommy John pitch after that career-saving surgery extended his career? The answer, 14 seasons in the major leagues. Congrats to our winner, Michael Sachs from Loveland, Colorado. Michael, your 1A swag is on the way. Right there in a red heart-shaped hot air balloon from right there in Loveland along the Front Range in Colorado. Now, this week's question, we talked about the death of legendary country singer Dolly Parton. Of course, this week, tributes have been remarkable, including from Elena Schneider and our guests around the table. They've been pouring in from everywhere, including this somewhat surprising one.

0: our audio question this week. Who is playing Dolly's hit 9 to 5 there, and where are they playing it? Here's your hint. They were wearing some very famous red outfits during this performance. Send us your answers via our app, 1A Vox Pop. We're accepting answers through Sunday evening. No help from Google, no searching, no AI. Use that brain. And good luck. Okay, get back to the news roundup now. Margaret Tolliv from Syracuse and Axios is here. Megan Scully, Congress editor at Bloomberg, and Elena Schneider, national political reporter at Notice. Let's turn to some major tech news out this week, also from the courts. Meta, which is the parent company of Facebook and Instagram, of course, has settled with 47 states, U.S. territories, the District of Columbia, for up to almost $18 billion. This is a landmark settlement. It follows lawsuits over allegations that the company endangered children with addictive social media platforms. There's been a lack of regulation when it comes to social media. These kinds of lawsuits have been filling the gap in the meantime. Earlier this week, we spoke to historian Jill Lepore about tech companies and regulation.
1: The argument that regulation stifles innovation is presented by these companies as a kind of eternal timeless truth. In fact, it's kind of equal parts marketing campaign and political slogan.
0: You can find our conversation with Jill Lepore on our website. It's at the1a.org. Margaret Tolliv, so up to $18 billion in settlement. It's gigantic. Meta has also agreed to make a bunch of changes to their products. What kind of changes?
2: Yeah, and my little one is 22 now. If she was still ages 13 to 17, I would be super dialed in on this because it takes over young people's lives for those years in middle school and the early parts of high school. So here are some of the changes. One is it is supposedly going to impose a two-hour daily time limit for that age group, ages 13 to 17, for those Meta platforms, Instagram and Facebook. There would be a night mode that supposedly, although there are some carve-outs, would make those apps not usable between midnight and 6 a.m. when kids should be sleeping. A school mode so that kids are less distracted during school time hours. And also supposedly only the parents can adjust the settings. I don't know if you parents believe that that's true. There's a big question about that algorithmic feed. It does give teens the ability to opt out of an algorithmic feed, but it still defaults to the algorithm. The algorithm is a big problem. I actually hear a lot of young people wonder out loud, what if I chose my own media other than the algorithm choosing it? So they may try to here, but it won't be automatic. It also is going to give states a lot of money, so it could be a financial boon for states, but it's really like a teeny tiny, if you think about what Meta is, it's a $1.5 trillion with the
0: Second quarter, Meta took in $60 billion in revenue. This settlement is maybe $18 billion.
2: That's right. And so there are obviously questions about, like, this is what it's promising to do. Will it really do all these things? So there's an independent auditor is supposedly going to review those changes and try to keep this on track, but we'll see.
0: Megan Scully, concerns widespread, not just in the United States, all over the place. Addictive platforms, psychological effects on children without warnings about the addiction of the products. This has reminded a lot of people of the tobacco settlements of the 1990s. This is one case, but there are still thousands of others, and not just Meta, right? We're talking TikTok, Snap, YouTube. Google, YouTube, right? So where does this fit in?
3: Well, Meta, sort of one unusual part of this settlement was that Meta's sort of incentivized to get other platforms like YouTube and TikTok on board with a lot of these restrictions. And they, despite the fact that Meta has campaigned against bills, lobbied against bills such as the Kids Online Safety Act, they're now finding themselves on the other side of the coin here, trying to get their competitors to get on board with these restrictions. Whether or not they do remains to be seen. But as Margaret said, you know, the real effect of this when you're looking at this subset of 13 to 17 year olds, you know, my own 14 year old, I long for the days he was carrying an Imagination Library book. You know, they're pretty skilled at getting around these things. So there are a lot of doubts. We talked to one analyst this week who called this pretty weak sauce. And that $18 billion, we should also say, is not exactly a lump sum payment up front. I understand that is to be spent over 10 years, sort of weakening it even further.
0: And it's $12 billion to start. Mm-hmm. It only goes to 18 if other companies pony up and join the settlement.
3: Yes.
0: That's how Meta is sort of protecting itself in the market. Okay, there's another case we have to talk about. We're still in federal court, or at least we thought we were in federal court, Elena Schneider. The Department of Justice was poised to launch a legal battle, a major antitrust case against the world's biggest concert promoter. We're talking about Live Nation. But then, reporting this week said, President Trump told a senior DOJ official to settle that case, essentially to back off. That's according to new reporting from the Wall Street Journal. What was this trial supposed to be about?
4: Sure. So this was a case that was originally brought during the Biden administration. And they looked at Live Nation and Ticketmaster. And as we all remember, those of us who attempted to go to Taylor Swift's Eras Tour, there was all kinds of issues in terms of trying to get access to those tickets. And there's really been some fury within the American consumer base about how this company that has sort of gotten a monopoly, essentially, of live events and concerts. And so they were looking to break it up. And when Trump came into office, he initially sort of signaled that he was interested in keeping up the pressure on this effort. But then as this case has sort of continued to meander on, and they've been trying, you know, Live Nation has been trying to negotiate with DOJ about a settlement, just I believe days, if not a day, before they were supposed to go to trial, there was a meeting between Live Nation CEO and Donald Trump. And Donald Trump came out of that meeting, even though the Wall Street Journal and its excellent reporting, I want to also note, this wasn't sort of expressly a meeting for the purposes of this trial. But nonetheless, out of it came this directive from the president to say, figure this out. And that's in fact what happened.
0: Donald Trump campaigned in part on high ticket prices, high concert prices, scalping. He mentioned it in the campaign. Do we know why, Margaret Tolliff, he would have told his government now to drop this major case?
2: Oh, God, no. I just think Trump's not a regulatory. He genuinely, fundamentally believes that that less regulation is good for his politics and his brand and his supporters and his political allies. And I think that's some of what we're seeing here.
0: All right, let's turn to another area of policy where the president and his administration know exactly what they think. We're talking about immigration. Yeah. This time we're talking about legal immigration, people with authorization to be in the United States. The Trump administration announced the largest visa revocation in U.S. history this week, potentially targeting 200,000 foreign citizens in the United States on business and tourism visas who've either applied or in the process of applying for asylum. They include people from all across the economy, including professional baseball players who I saw this week. No stone is left unturned here. Margaret Tolliff, what are the broader implications of this move? What's going on here? We hear so much about illegal immigration, illegal immigrants in the pejorative. We're talking about documented people here being kicked out of the country.
2: Yeah, this particular subset, and it is huge. Like you said, it's 200,000 people. These are people who came into the U.S. on B1 and B2 visas. These are visas either for business or for tourism. And then once they were in the United States, sought to apply for asylum to stay more permanently. And the administration's argument has been, well, the threshold's much easier for a business or a tourism visa. You shouldn't be able to use this to like sneak in. But the other reality is that for a lot of people, it is easier to leave your country on a business or tourism visa and then say, hey, I need political asylum, than it is to flee, hang out at the Mexico border. You know, it's not necessarily intended to trick the U.S. It is intended for many people as a way to get out of their country. And this comes amid a multifaceted effort by the administration to block visas, reverse visas, slow down visas. You're seeing this call right now for a total halt on visa interviews for applicants in progress.
0: For people, as we say, coming here the, quote, the right way. That's a yes. buzzword in immigration. These are people doing it the right way.
2: Yes. And it's also agreed, there was a judgment last week out of a federal court blocking an administration plan that was going to block visas from 75 countries. So the administration is throwing a lot of things at the wall, trying to make some of them stick.
0: Another milestone this week in the immigration crackdown, ICE arrested nearly 50,000 people in July alone. That's a record-breaking number, according to newly released government data. It's also the first month that a majority of people arrested by ICE did not have any criminal record at all. It's the biggest month for ICE arrests in Trump's second term. Elena Schneider, what does this say about how the administration is changing or pushing its approach now?
4: Yeah, it's taking a markedly different approach to how it wants to deport more people. If you remember back in January, we were all staring at cable news coverage of, you know, these really moving videos of protests, and obviously then the two killings of two American citizens in Minnesota in efforts as they tried to push back on those ICE efforts. I mean, look, there was not only those like very intense confrontations with protesters, but also these sizzle reels or these, you know, ways in which Kristi Noem, then the DHS secretary, and Bovino, who her deputy, that they were trying to sort of make this look cool, and they were turning this into you know, trying to push a PR campaign around this to inject it into the conversation. Now that Kristi Noem has left DHS, Mark Wayne Mullen is leading the department, there's a very different approach to it, which is to do it quietly, is to do it in targeted ways. There still have been people killed in ICE custody, so I don't mean to say that there aren't still those really horrific incidents, but nonetheless, they are happening. They're attempting to make it happen at a much quieter level and not draw media attention, not draw protester attention, because they realized that was not ultimately a very effective way of moving forward with their agenda.
0: It's a very interesting point, Margaret, that Elena makes, which is record arrests, 50,000 people handcuffed by ICE. We're just not hearing as much about it in the media coverage as we were back over the winter, of course, when Americans were also killed in the streets.
2: Yeah, that's right. And I think that was sort of a peak and a turnaround point. The president's base is still tremendously concerned about immigration. For many American voters in the middle, it is a real concern. But right now, affordability and the economy are by far the dominant concern. It's hard to get immigration back in the news. And sometimes the administration wants to, sometimes it doesn't.
0: Well, I want to thank this great panel for being around the table with us today. You're all regulars on the show. We love having you here. We love what you bring to the table. And I love seeing your faces every couple of weeks around the table as well. So thanks for being here. Margaret Tolliff, senior contributor for Axios and director of Syracuse University's Institute for Democracy, Journalism, and Citizenship, the trifecta. Margaret, thank you.
2: Thanks, Todd.
0: Megan Scully, Congress editor at Bloomberg, and Elena Schneider, national political reporter for News of the United States. Again, thanks for bringing us those great stories about Dolly Parton and your family, Elena.
4: Well, now I'll just go quietly crying at home about my kindergartner.
0: Well, thanks for bringing that to us and for making us quietly cry. Mike Kidd is our sound designer and engineer. Thomas Liu and Matthew Simonson produce our podcast. Chris Castano is our digital editor, and Alexandra Boti is our senior supervising producer. And as always, this program comes to you from WAMU, part of American University in Washington, and is distributed by NPR. But before we go, we want to say goodbye to another iconic performer who we lost this week, an actor of stage, of TV, voice, movies, whose career spanned nearly 50 years. It's Tim Curry.

0: Tim Curry got his start in London's West End with Hair. That was 1968. After that, a career with hundreds of credits in movies alone, Home Alone 2, Clue, The Hunt for Red October, so much more. He was in cartoons. He was on TV shows. He terrified 90s kids as Pennywise in the TV adaptation of It.
1: Well, I think it's terribly important when you're playing bad guys to make them... I think you have to be the guy they love to hate, you know? And the fact is that, you know, all of us would like to behave badly. All of us would like to behave, you know, in an underhanded way, perhaps. All of us would like to have the kind of power that bad guys have.
0: And of course, Tim Curry brought to life the baddest, the naughtiest bad guy of them all. Dr. Frankenfurter, the evil and very, very randy alien scientist of the Rocky Horror Picture Show. Tim Curry inspired millions of fans who saw him strut and seduce Brad and Janet over and over and over again. Fans, including me, if you couldn't tell, I remember where I was and what I was doing the very first time I saw Dr. Frankenfurter come down that elevator, stomping in his heels. Tim Curry died this week. He was 80 years old. Have a great weekend. I'm Todd Zwillick. This is 1A.

0: 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It's a new Workday. From the estate of Joan B. Kroc, whose bequest serves as an enduring investment in the future of public radio and seeks to help NPR be the model for high-quality journalism in the 21st century. 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
1: Judges are the final deciders of the law and to check the power of the other two branches of government. Nationwide, there are around 30,000 state judges and 1,700 federal judges. But what's life like behind the bench? And how independent are they, really? We revisit our panel that answered your questions. It's Ask a Judge, next time on 1A.
2: Twelve years ago, President Obama shook the conscience of a nation. He wore a tan suit to a press conference, a suit that has since gone missing.
3: It's not like finding a needle in a haystack, because I have found needles, but in this case, I don't even know where the haystack is.
2: I'm Elsa Chang. The search for the Yes, We Tan suit on All Things Considered from NPR News.
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1: Canada won't back down in a trade war. The president lashes out. If they don't fold, he'll just change the name of a lake. From WAMU and NPR in Washington, this is 1A. Hi, I'm Todd Zwillick. Today on 1A's International News Roundup, the latest on the U.S.-Canada trade war with a weakened American president versus an emboldened Canadian PM. The latest stroke, according to the president, Lake Ontario, is now Lake America. The Canadians don't think so. But we start on the border of Nepal and China. Catastrophic landslides killed hundreds with thousands missing. We'll get the latest. We have news on the economic war on Iran, news from Gaza, and the CIA director makes a surprise and mysterious visit to Moscow. All of that after these headlines.
6: Live from NPR News in Washington, I'm Windsor Johnston. Federal Reserve Chair Kevin Warsh says inflation is too high, but is offering few clues about where interest rates are heading. In a closely watched speech in Jackson Hole, Wyoming today, Warsh said the Fed needs flexibility to respond to the economy rather than feel bound by Wall Street expectations.
7: We should not indulge a regime in which market participants are looking primarily to the Fed for their next trade. The economic literature has long described the distorting effects, what it called the Hall of Mirrors problem. If markets rely materially on the Fed's guidance, and the Fed relies on market prices, we're more likely to be blinded to new developments.
6: Warsh says inflation is running above the Fed's 2% target, adding that the focus right now should be on prices. Officials in China say five people have died and more than 500 others remain missing on the Tibet side of the China-Nepal border after catastrophic flooding this week. Rescue crews have reached the hardest hit area after operations were briefly suspended over fears an upstream lake could overflow. NPR's Jennifer Pack reports from Beijing.
8: The lake was formed after an enormous chunk of ice snapped off a glacier, triggering waves of mud, water, and ice barreling down the Himalayas on Wednesday. Trees and homes were swept away or submerged. Chinese state media showed aerial shots of the Jilong border checkpoint buried under a mudslide, including a six-story building. Some of the debris jammed up the water. A lake started forming upstream, and it's been filling up. It's also been raining in the area. Chinese rescue workers are racing to reduce the risk of more flooding, and police in Nepal say the Chinese have told them to be on alert on their side of the border. Jennifer Pak, NPR News, Beijing.
6: A judge in California has ruled that the Pentagon cannot designate the AI company Anthropic as a supply chain risk. NPR's Jeff Brumfield reports the ruling came over the use of artificial intelligence in warfare.
9: In her 59-page ruling, District Judge Rita Lin said that the Pentagon violated Anthropic's First Amendment rights when it designated the company, quote, a supply chain risk. The government argued that Anthropic's technology could threaten national security, but Judge Lin said they never produced the proof. Rather, she said, the Pentagon tried to use the designation to, quote, make a public example out of Anthropic. The fight began after Anthropic tried to put limits on its technology. It demanded the Pentagon not use its AI tools for fully autonomous weapons or the mass surveillance of Americans. Jeff Brumfield, NPR News.
6: On Wall Street, the Dow was up 207 points. This is NPR News. Canada is backing part of its retaliation in the escalating trade war with the U.S. Ottawa had threatened tariffs on about $20 billion in American goods after President Trump announced new 50% tariffs on Canadian imports. But Canada has now removed U.S. seafood from that list, bringing some relief to fishermen in Maine. Michael Livingston of Maine Public reports.
10: Canada says it made the change after meeting with seafood industry leaders to, quote, protect against broader economic harms. Maine typically exports more than half of its annual lobster landings to Canada for processing, bringing in over $1 billion a year.
11: This sort of back and forth trade of the product across the border has been something that's kept both industries thriving for many, many years now.
10: Maine Lobstermen Association head Patrice McCarran says the tariffs would have disrupted that market overnight, reducing revenue for lobstermen. Maine Republican Senator Susan Collins, who's in a tough race for re-election, criticized the Trump administration for starting the trade war, saying border states' economies are inextricably linked to trade with Canada. For NPR News, I'm Michael Livingston in Kennebunk, Maine.
6: Testimony has ended in the Las Vegas murder trial of the man accused of ordering the 1996 killing of rap artist Tupac Shakur. The defense rested its case Thursday. Closing arguments are set to begin next week. Dwayne Davis has pleaded not guilty to murder. Shakur was 25 years old when he was fatally shot near the Las Vegas Strip. On Wall Street, the Dow up 185 points, the Nasdaq up 150. This is NPR.
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1: I'm Todd Zwillick, and it's the international edition of the 1A News Roundup. President Trump is escalating a major campaign of economic warfare on Iran, where military action has failed to end the conflict, but also against Canada, which is in no mood to back down. We also have news on the director of the CIA, who made a surprise visit and carried a warning to Moscow. But we begin the hour on the border of Nepal and Tibet, where rescue teams and military helicopters are searching for hundreds of missing people along that mountainous border. On Wednesday, of course, a catastrophic landslide unleashed water and ice and mud several stories high that swallowed entire communities. The landslide was triggered by a glacier collapse upstream from those communities.
16: I saw around 9 trucks being swept away by the floods, including people. It's a heartbreaking incident. I've been teaching here for 18 years, and I've never seen anything like this here before.
1: Videos of the disaster are harrowing. They show hundreds of people running as floodwaters swept them away, washed out thousands of buildings and bridges. More than 500 people were killed, according to authorities in Nepal and China. More than 1,300 remain missing now, including hundreds of foreigners and pilgrim visitors to holy sites around the area. I want to bring in Saurabh Sharma, Reuters correspondent, who joins us now from Nepal's capital, Kathmandu. Saurabh, what's the latest on the ground? Can you give us a sense of how things stand with rescue efforts?
17: All right, so things are pretty bad here. The rescue is in full swing. Today, the rescue had to be halted because there was a warning that the lake on the upper Tibet region was overflowing, and there was a warning issued saying that the water can come any time. But fortunately, it didn't happen. So the latest that we know is that the death toll in this tragedy has climbed to 579, and still 1,924 people are missing. And this includes 622 tourists from over 30 countries. This is what we know so far, and what we have seen on the ground is people digging the debris to find their loved ones, to find their valuables, and rescue forces trying to bring in, save every single soul from the upper regions, which are not connected via road now. So
1: I wanted to ask you about transit and communication to some of these villages in remote areas. What is the state of isolation in many of these places now?
17: So the communication is, they're restoring the communication. It's still patchy in some of the areas, but communication in the areas which are accessible by road is pretty much restored. But we do not know what has happened upside, because we really can't reach the affected villages, the first of the villages which were swept away in those flash floods. And in terms of transit, it's the only way to, helicopters are the only way to reach there.
1: Saurabh, a glacier collapse is believed to be the cause of this disaster, as we mentioned. Why is this area especially vulnerable to flooding and landslides of this kind?
17: See, this area falls. The actual place where this happened was in Nepal's territory, and it is also a home to dozens of hydropower projects. So experts have different arguments that it was triggered by a climate change event. Some say it was it happened because of the construction activities there, but we still do not know the actual cause behind it. But yeah, Himalayas are very young mountains, so they are prone to such events. We have seen similar tragedies in India, I believe in Pakistan as well, last year.
1: That's Reuters correspondent Saurabh Sharma joining us from Kathmandu. Saurabh, thank you so much.
17: Thank you.
1: This is a rapidly moving story, a developing story. For the very latest, you can go to npr.org. We have a great panel to take us through the rest of the hour, not only from Nepal, but from around the world. Emily Tamkin is here, freelance writer and reporter, contributing columnist at The Forward. Her forthcoming book is about Holocaust consciousness. Emily, great to have you at the table.
18: Great to be here. Thanks.
1: Akbar Shahid Ahmed is a diplomatic correspondent at Notice. That's News of the United States. Also an upcoming book, Crossing the Red Line, Biden, His Advisors, and Israel's War in Gaza. Hi, Akbar.
19: Thanks for having me, Todd.
1: And a familiar voice on the line, Greg Karlstrom, Middle East correspondent at The Economist. Greg, welcome back.
20: Thanks for having me, Todd.
1: As always, you can email your questions and comments about the week's International News 1A at WAMU.org. We just heard about the devastation in this river valley below, an apparent glacier collapse on the border between Nepal and China. Akbar, there have been other similar, not as catastrophic incidents in Pakistan and other places in the Himalayas. As glaciers crack up and melt, it's too soon to assign direct causes, but climate change and warming is already part of this conversation, because a 2,000 or 3,000 foot chunk of ice broke free and plummeted thousands of feet, and ice only melts when it's getting warmer.
19: Right. And it's interesting, Todd, because I'm from Pakistan myself. I can tell you from that country and similarly in the region, part of the effect of this kind of warming has been that suddenly places are much more accessible, right? So our colleague online was talking about hydropower. There's also increased tourism, increased development, increased building in a lot of these very fragile contexts, right, where there haven't been people amassing in these ways before. And are there the emergency resources and the infrastructure to support them then?
18: We're going to continue to follow this story. As I mentioned, you can go to npr.org to follow the story as it develops. All right, let's move around the world as we do every week, gang. Let's start up north with a war, a trade war this time, that's heating up after talks collapsed this week between the United States and, yes, Canada. On Monday, the president announced the United States is slapping Canada with a 50% tariff on $20 billion worth of Canadian goods. We're talking Canadian liquor, lumber, electronics, diamonds, even cosmetics, hockey sticks, you name it. The president also said Canada needs the United States, not the other way around, adding that they're among the worst nations in the world to deal with, in his view. Here's Treasury Secretary Scott Bessent doubling down on that claim.
21: They were offered quite a good deal last week. They chose to reject it. Unfortunately, Prime Minister Carney rose to power on an anti-American, anti-Trump platform. I believe he was more than 20 points behind. And, you know, he seems to have gone back to his old playbook. And I think one has to ask oneself, is he trying to benefit himself, the Liberal Party, or the Canadian people?
18: Well, Canadian lawmakers responded right away, announcing a matching of U.S. tariffs, quote, dollar for dollar, rate for rate, a range of exports from the United States effective September 8th. Canadian politicians are fighting back at every level.
22: 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Choose another place to do your tourism. 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Right now, Canadian workers from coast to coast to coast need our support. 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
18: That's the Premier of British Columbia speaking to Canadians at home there. Emily Temkin, Canada and the U.S. exchanged $872 billion of goods and services in 2025, an enormously beneficial relationship for both countries. What is each side trying to achieve here now that this has reached such a confrontation?
23: The Canadians have been extremely straightforward about what they're trying to achieve. They're trying to not be bullied by a president who, as they have said, his signature is written in pencil, right? So they don't want to be pushed around and they don't want to be taken for a ride and they don't want to agree to a deal that's going to be torn up the next day. And the Treasury Secretary can say whatever he wants about partisan agenda, but the Prime Minister of Canada is something like 16, 17. His approval rating is something like 16, 17 approval rating points higher than Trump's is. And the opposition party may not like him, but from Ontario to British Columbia and in the opposition, in the party in power, they are united on this point, which is that they do not want Canada to be pushed around by the United States. That's something the Canadian voters and Canadian people agree with. This is anecdotal, but I spent my childhood in Toronto, and I can tell you my friends there, my family's friends there, they're not coming to the United States. They take it very seriously. There is a clear narrative that Mark Carney can give to the American, to give to the Canadian people. Trump's message to the American people as to why we're doing this. I mean, you have as much insight as I do as to you know what the end goal is here.
18: Greg Carlstrom, Mark Carney is making a show of standing up to the United States. He knows that the world is watching, and I'm curious of your view from outside the country, from where you are in the Middle East.
24: Well, he's getting a fair amount of support from countries around the world. I mean, this talk in Europe about whether they too should take a more sort of muscular approach to these kinds of trade wars with the U.S. following in Carney's footsteps. There's been some praise in China. You've had state-run media there talking about this as if it was a Chinese-style counterattack, they were saying, on Carney's part, pushing back on the U.S. They've been supportive. I think in the Middle East, listen, no one is surprised to discover that Donald Trump is an unreliable ally and that deals with him are not worth much. I mean, they've learned that lesson over the past 6 months, especially here in the Gulf, where I am. But I think it just adds to their sense of despair at the moment as they wait to see whether Trump is going to negotiate a deal with Iran. Their future depends no small extent on whether America can do that. And meanwhile, they're watching America have yet another round of trade war with a close American ally. I think it's very discouraging for them here in the Gulf.
18: More on the trade war between the United States and Canada and the other economic war developing, the United States and Iran, as Greg Karlstrom just mentioned. Stick with us. We'll take a break. Emily Tamkin is here, freelance writer and reporter, contributing columnist at The Forward, Akber Shahid Ahmed with Notice, and Greg Karlstrom with The Economist. I'm Todd Zwillick. Stay with us. It's 1A.

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2: President Trump has opened a new front in the war with Iran by targeting that country's economy. He also sparked a trade war with our neighbor to the north, Canada. The president hopes these get him some important victories, but they could also cost congressional Republicans this November. I'm David Green. Hope you join Moa Lathy, Orrin Cass, and me for the next Left, Right, and Center.
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4: Look for mostly sunny skies on this Friday with temperatures reaching into the upper 90s, winds remaining light from the east at 5 to 10 miles an hour. For this evening, mostly clear skies with overnight lows falling to around 75 degrees. And looking ahead to the weekend, sunny, hot, and dry with daytime highs at or just above 100. You're tuned to KGOU.
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6: This is 1A. I'm Todd Zwillick. Back to the roundup with our panel, Annamalee Tamkin, freelance writer and reporter, contributing columnist at The Forward, Akbar Shahid Ahmed, diplomatic correspondent at Notice, and Greg Karlstrom, Middle East correspondent at The Economist. We've been talking about the escalating trade war started by Donald Trump against our northern neighbors, Canada, and Canada's response. Akbar, you've been talking to Canadian diplomats about how this deal fell apart, what their motivations seem to be. What have you learned?
7: The reporting is quite stunning, Todd, because Canadians really felt they were walking into a negotiation with Donald Trump and his team, people like Howard Lutnick, that might finally be in good faith. I mean, this has been an issue over a year and a half. However, they came so close. What I heard from good diplomatic sources is that they felt they were almost at a deal until the second the White House suddenly walked away, the president started to make threats publicly. And that's been the pattern. So even if we're looking at how we get out of this crisis now, which is really important economically to both countries, including the US, the Canadians feel they have no good faith partner on the other side, no reliability, no trust. How do we move forward out of that?
6: Well, there's the trade war and there's the messaging war here. On Thursday, President Trump said he was changing the name of Lake Ontario to Lake America by executive order. This evokes the move previously to change the Gulf of Mexico to the Gulf of America. Mark Carney, the PM of Canada, had some things to say about that. And here's the Vice President, J.D. Vance, in Maine on Tuesday.
8: We have to remember, Canada is a state. Sorry, Freudian slip. That was actually an accident. Canada is a country that has underinvested in its military that quite literally would get invaded by a foreign country were it not for the umbrella of protection provided by the United States of America. And so how does...
6: Annamalee Tamkin, the vice president, trolling the Canadians there. You mentioned the different political situations in Canada and the U.S. The president of the United States right now is at about 33% approval in this country. Mark Carney at about 60%. I read one poll that said 76% of Canadians supported walking away from the trade deal with the Americans. And it's important to remember, Mark Carney was elected because the other party, the conservatives in Canada, were deemed to be viewed to be too close to Donald Trump. They had a lead in the polls, something like 25 points, that evaporated when Donald Trump got elected and started insulting Canada. There's a lot of politics behind this that don't tell me that the Canadians are in any mood to capitulate here.
9: No, and so, as I said, there's And as you just said, there's a very clear message that Canadian voters and the Canadian people really understand, which is we are tired of this. Like, as Akbar was saying, it's you move us here, you move us there, enough. We're going to buy Canadian. We're not going to go to the United States. It's going to be really hard, but we're going to do it for our country, which is not a state. What is the message to the American people? Are we doing this for the glory of another joke about renaming a body of water to be America, right? Is it, you know, maybe Trump gets lucky and the American voters still don't understand or care that tariffs are a tax that we, the American consumers, are paying. But it's possible that they go to the store, they go to buy a car, they go to buy a house, and oh my goodness, all of a sudden everything is so much more expensive. And what do we get from it? The vice president can make a funny joke about Canada being a state.
6: We got this note from Charles who says the root cause for this conflict, as well as most others, is the fact that Canada, as well as other countries, have had protectionist trade barriers and tariffs on American products for a decade. Why are those policies okay as long as those tariffs are on American products, but it's not okay for us to reply in kind with tariffs in return? Greg Carlstrom, I wonder if you have any insight into Charles's thought there.
10: Well, I think because what we've seen with Donald Trump, not only in this trade dispute with Canada, but in so many of these trade wars that he has picked around the world, is that it's not just a dispute about tariff levels. That would be a perfectly legitimate thing for the US and Canada to negotiate. And yes, for the US to take reciprocal measures if negotiations didn't succeed. But you listen to Mark Carney, for example, talk about these negotiations. And he said one of the demands that the Americans threw out at the 11th hour was insisting that Canada water down some of the protections that it has around the French language as the second official language of Canada. That has absolutely nothing to do with a dispute over mutual tariff rates. So it's not just the trade dispute. This comes back to much bigger things that really have no place in these sorts of negotiations.
6: We're going to keep an eye on this story as it develops. By the way, Jen talked to Nick Taylor-Vasey in Ottawa for Politico earlier this week, and you can find that conversation at the 1A.org. Well, let's pick up on these new economic sanctions announced on another country this week. There's a trade war against Canada and a new economic war against Iran. Here's U.S. Treasury Secretary Scott Bessent again.
11: Today, at President Trump's direction, the United States Treasury has begun Operation Economic Outcast, an unprecedented campaign against the Islamic Republic of Iran and its enablers.
6: Akbar, Bessent issued a warning to foreign governments and companies saying that they could lose access to U.S. financial markets and systems if they continue doing business with Iran. This week, he didn't mention China. Last week, he did. What's Iran's response been so far to Operation Economic Outcast, and what kind of pressure, if any, is this putting on a potential end somewhere to this conflict in the Persian Gulf?
7: The U.S. vision here is really looking at kind of secondary sanctions. So you mentioned China, people who are still trading with Iran, who the Iranians rely on. However, there are so many kind of mitigating factors. So, for instance, President Trump has clearly shown he doesn't want to upset Xi Jinping. He has a looming summit with him. So when you see these U.S. sanctions go against targets in Hong Kong, targets in China, it's not going to be enough in any real way to change China's relationship with Iran. The Chinese have been quite clear on that. They don't want to capitulate. From the Iranian side, yes, you're seeing the rial plummet to new lows. And the Iranian people, of course, have been immiserated throughout this war, right? Their livelihoods, their plans for the future, and their physical safety are totally in question. However, 6 months into this war, where it was initially framed as a liberation effort for Iranians to get overcome an oppressive regime and have a better life, the U.S. doesn't have a sort of convincing message to Iranians, right? It can't topple the regime at all, and nor has it shown real concern for whether it's human rights violations or the economic prospects of Iranians. So the kind of return to this U.S. vision of we'll bully the Iranian people into somehow accepting our frame, I don't know that it's going to change the course of the war in the way officials are promising.
6: Greg Carlstrom, can you help us understand this new economic pressure if it's designed and calibrated, as Akbar says, to not anger the Chinese too much, and they're the number one trading partner of Iran right now, a lot of their oil and other products. And we've already been sanctioning Iran, of course, for decades and decades. That's nothing new. What's new here? How effective is it designed to be?
10: And that's the irony of this. I mean, Donald Trump went to war with Iran in February because decades of sanctions failed to produce the sort of behavioral change that American presidents wanted from the Iranian government. And now, 6 months later, he's turning back to sanctions because the war also failed to produce that sort of behavioral change. And I think these sanctions, if you don't really go all out with China, they are not going to be terribly effective. And as Akbar said, if you do that, a number of negative things will happen in return, not just the cancellation of the summit next month, but China taking reciprocal measures, perhaps cutting off supplies of critical minerals, things like that. So it's hard to imagine the U.S. or any president, not just Donald Trump, any president, really going after major Chinese banks, Chinese refiners, et cetera, with sanctions. The other key actor in this is the UAE, the United Arab Emirates, which trades extensively with Iran, which has for a long time served as Iran's sort of economic lung, its outlet to the world, and has helped it access the global financial system. The UAE, which has been targeted thousands of times by Iran over the past 6 months, did say earlier this month that it was cutting off economic ties with Iran. They made that announcement, I think, to preempt the U.S. announcement of secondary sanctions. But we have to see what that means in practice. I mean, the UAE has a very opaque financial system, and they might say that they're severing ties with Iran, but Iran is very adept at using shell companies and other sort of deniable ways to continue doing business in the UAE. And so, again, if you don't get either China or the UAE to meaningfully downgrade their economic relations with Iran, this is just going to be an incremental toughening of the sanctions that were already in place for many, many years. And I don't think it's going to produce a real change in Iran's approach to negotiations with the United States.
6: Emily?
9: I think it's important to remember that historically the U.S. has used discretion in sanctioning and in dealing with sanctions evasion, exactly for the reasons that Akbar and Greg just described, which is that this is not the only U.S. foreign policy goal, right? If you go all out in sanctioning or punishing the evasion of sanctions with the Chinese, so a major company or a government official, there are other foreign policy consequences for that. Sanctions are a tool that in order to work, you require a clear goal. You need to know how you're going to use the tool, and you need to be consistent in the application of that tool. This goes back to what we were speaking about with Canada, which is, and really with the Trump foreign policy more generally, there has been no consistency. And so not only is there this wariness to face the repercussions for major sanctions, but if you do and China does not cooperate with those sanctions, which they didn't in the Obama administration as the table was set for the JCPOA with sanctions, right? China did not cooperate with that. Then what are you going to do? And will you be consistent?
6: Meanwhile, a ton of shuttle diplomacy away from banking back in the Strait of Hormuz. You know we were going to return to the Strait of Hormuz before this discussion was over. Shuttle diplomacy all week long. The Qataris, the Omanis, Pakistan is involved. Of course, the foreign minister of Iran back and forth visiting with counterparts in other countries. This week, Iran and Oman say they've reached a revenue sharing agreement on future tolls in the Strait of Hormuz. And Akbar, it wasn't too long ago that President Trump made threats in response to these ongoing talks, including a pledge to bomb Oman if that country gets in the way. What now?
7: It wasn't that long ago, Todd, on February 27th, when there was no prospect of tolls in the Strait of Hormuz, right? Because that was just how it operated. I don't think President Trump's threats towards Oman are substantive in that way. Oman is a longstanding U.S. and Western partner. But what it reflects is the ongoing anguish and frustration among Trump administration officials, senior officials. I spoke with someone quite high up in the State Department earlier this week about this. This sense of they don't know the way out. And so what they're doing now is a little bit trying to message their way out, right? We've seen the Trump administration this week, while this shuttle diplomacy is going on, the Qataris and others are trying to reach a real deal. What the Trump administration has been busy with doing is saying, actually, the Strait is open, you know, and sort of messaging to reporters and pushing that out through friendly outlets. That's a dubious claim, right? And it's certainly not a claim that shippers, that people whose lives
6: are the oil markets don't believe it. Prices are still elevated.
7: Precisely. So, but that's where the Trump administration is. And I'll just add, you know, to Emily's astute point about how any specific policy has to be seen in the broader context of a U.S. president's approach. U.S. partners are looking at this while also knowing that the Trump administration is simultaneously pursuing really kind of self-interested policies. You saw the UAE, which Greg mentioned, investing again in World Liberty Financial, Bitcoin, with Witkoff and Trump, right? So is it about national interest or corruption? And then you see kind of insane Trump measures like trying to take part of national parks out. My colleagues at Notice reported that Mount Rushmore may get slightly pulled back because the Trump administration wants to give a road to a private developer. So if you're looking at the broader picture of Trump policy, what is it driven by? Friends and family of the president or particular strategic goals for the United
6: States? And foreign governments are watching and entering this into their calibration as they try to suss out what the Americans are really about now. That's Akbar Ahmed, Akbar Shahid Ahmed from Notice. Greg Karlstrom is here from The Economist, and Emily Tamkin, freelance reporter, columnist at The Forward. Well, we cover Russia and Ukraine pretty much every week here on The Roundup, but this week, whatever was going on in Moscow was a big enough deal to get the director of the CIA to drop everything and fly there personally. John Ratcliffe's trip wasn't officially announced. The Pentagon declined to comment. Kremlin spokesperson acknowledged the visit, however.
12: There were contacts between the special services. I can tell you that there were no meetings with the president of Russia.
6: Now, the last time a CIA chief went to Moscow, as far as we know anyway, was back in 2021 when William Burns warned Putin not to attack Ukraine. We know how that worked out. Greg Karlstrom, what do we know about this trip? There's been some varying reporting that Ratcliffe had a message not to infiltrate or try to attack NATO, that no, it was about the Russia-Ukraine war. Maybe it was about those things and more. What do we know about why the CIA director flew to Moscow personally? It was certainly an emergency.
10: Right. It's all a bit murky. As you say, some of the reporting has emphasized the warnings not to attack NATO countries. Some of it has suggested that Ratcliffe went with a message to tell the Russians that they were losing the war in Ukraine and needed to make some sort of peace deal there. There's also been reporting that Iran came up in their conversation, that the CIA director went there to urge the Russians to distance themselves from Iran, to stop providing military support, intelligence support, other forms of aid for Iran's war in the Gulf. We don't know exactly what they discussed. It's possible, it's probably likely that all of these things came up at some point in the conversation. But I think the NATO part of it is a real concern for America's allies in Europe. I mean, if you look at what we've seen over the past few months, you had Romanian fighter jets that shot down drones in July. There was this bizarre incident earlier this month with an explosive-laden drone that was found at an airport in Germany, which is an important logistics hub for NATO. So there are some indications that Russia, not overtly, it's not probably preparing a ballistic missile barrage against the European capital, but in some sort of, you know, gray zone hybrid warfare way, is planning to carry out an attack, perhaps hoping it will be a deniable one on a NATO country.
6: Let me get Emily Tamkin in here briefly. Also reporting that Putin might think the United States and NATO are weak because interceptors and other weapons are running low.
9: Right, because, I mean, one, because of the war in Ukraine, but two, because the United States is bogged down in this war with Iran, right? And so depleting itself militarily there. And I agree with Greg that it's, you know, it's not going to be the storming of Vilnius, but you might see activity on the border of Ukraine in one of these countries.
6: Probing attacks.
9: Exactly. Yeah. You might see seizure of a European ship that's not marked as such, right? The sort of plausible deniability, which

0: For KGOU, I'm Jack Walters with information on two unique shopping opportunities held over the Labor Day weekend. 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
3: Welcome back. It's the International News Roundup here on 1A. I'm Todd Zwillick. Emily Tamkin is with us, freelance writer and reporter, contributing columnist at The Forward, Akbar Shahid Ahmed, diplomatic correspondent at Notice, and Greg Karlstrom, Middle East correspondent at The Economist. We're talking, as we do every week, about the war between Ukraine, Russia, the CIA director's visit to Moscow, how Russia might be looking for openings around NATO as maybe Vladimir Putin perceives weakness among NATO allies. Meanwhile, Ukraine has a new strategy that we've talked about of its own, trying to bring the war in its country home to Russians. Ukraine's attacks on e-commerce hubs and energy infrastructure, they're causing major disruptions to people's lives inside of Russia. And this week, Vladimir Putin warned businesses that the government could seize control of critical companies if they don't keep things up and running themselves after attacks. Akbar, what kinds of economic pressures and pressures from a public, maybe tired of war, is Vladimir Putin in Russia facing right now?
4: For Putin, there had been a sort of not honeymoon period, but at least a sort of safe period by Russians when not feeling very affected by the war. And there was a narrative going around of, despite unprecedented European and American sanctions, we're living our lives, we're shopping, all of that. That already began to change, Todd, earlier this year. You saw that Putin wasn't able to do his big World War II parade the way he wanted to, normally would have been able to. This sort of sense of triumphalism for the regime is not there. All of that said, simultaneously, you have the U.S. administration sometimes coming in and saying, we don't want Ukraine to do these infrastructure attacks, right? So sort of thwarting that approach. And the Russians are quite aware that they can play that card. They're also quite aware of what I've been hearing in this week, kind of talking to people at the CIA director visit, is there's also ruptures in the Western alliance that are so clear. So while Ratcliffe might go and sort of say, don't go hurt NATO, the Russians are also quite aware that, for instance, Five Eyes allies here in Washington know they can't go to the State Department and the White House. They would, in normal scenarios, when they are concerned and aware. And the Five Eyes, by the way, of course, for people who don't know, is the UK, Canada, New Zealand, Australia, the US's closest allies, which support NATO very closely.
3: We mentioned shortages in interceptors. Reports this week that American interceptors are at beyond

0: critical levels, was the quote in one AP report about American equipment after Ukraine and the war in Iran. Volodymyr Zelensky in Ukraine reports severe shortages of her own as Russian missile attacks continue on Kyiv and across the country. Ballistic missiles, cruise missiles, glide bombs, jet-powered drones from Russia, all raining down on Ukraine. Ukrainian President Zelensky says the number of missiles and drones Ukraine is intercepting has plummeted. A barrage of missile attacks that occurred earlier this month, Ukraine didn't intercept a single one. We talk about American shortages, but Zelensky's talking about severe shortages, Emily, in Ukraine's ability to defend itself.
1: Right. And it's you know, Ukraine has gotten, it's sort of sick to say good at war, but Ukraine, the improvements that they have made in fighting this war and defending their territory has been vast as the years have unfortunately gone on. But they are still, you know, they still depend on American, European equipment. And Russia has not gotten any worse at, say, targeting energy infrastructure, right? And at taking advantage of, you know, military and defensive shortages.
0: All right, let's leave Ukraine and Russia aside for the moment. I say this every week because we will be returning to this conflict in the weeks to come, unfortunately, but we will. There will be much more to talk about in the ongoing war from Vladimir Putin in Ukraine. And let's head to Gaza now, because there were developments this week. On Wednesday, the Board of Peace's high representative for Gaza, Nikolai Mladenov, told the United Nations Security Council that Israeli strikes are jeopardizing the ceasefire there and warned of a point of no return.
2: If the ceasefire collapses and the strip spirals into another full escalation, there will be no roadmap to return to, there will be no administration to deploy, and there will be nothing left on the ground to rebuild. That would not be a setback. It would be a point of no return for everyone.
0: Greg Karlstrom, this is the point person for the Board of Peace, Donald Trump's Board of Peace in Gaza. We talk about phase one and phase two so many times here, and the inability of that plan to really get off the ground. But there's something notable here, which is Donald Trump's Board of Peace, the point man on it, criticizing Israel at the United Nations. How significant is this? What's going on here?
3: Right. And in the sort of bizarro world of diplomacy, it is significant. This is someone, as you say, he heads a Trump-created board. He's not some anti-Israel ideologue. He's very close to the UAE, which is Israel's closest ally in the Middle East. So his criticism of Israeli conduct, you can read that as indicative of frustrations in Washington and amongst Israeli allies in the region. But, you know, that and $4 will get you a cup of coffee. I mean, what is he, or what is the U.S., or what are other countries actually prepared to do to put pressure on the Israelis to stop carrying out these sorts of strikes in Gaza? And you know, when he talks about, when we talk about phase one, phase two, this post-war roadmap, you know, again, you see this gulf between rhetoric and reality, where on paper, yes, Hamas and Israel have agreed to a disarmament plan, and there is now this technocratic government that is meant to be taking power in Gaza. But in reality, that government doesn't have any power yet. Hamas is not actually disarming. Israel is not withdrawing. It's continuing to carry out strikes in Gaza. And it doesn't seem as if anyone from the outside is either able or willing to apply the sort of pressure that might compel either of those two parties to change their conduct.
0: Akbar.
4: To Greg's point about pressure, because that's the big question here, we're coming up on the three-year anniversary of this war, right? And of the U.S. enabling this war from President Biden through to Trump. This has been the constant question, right? What are you allowing the Israelis to normalize, and when are you using your leverage? And whatever might happen with the Board of Peace, phase one, phase two, disarmament, what has been normalized is 2 million Palestinians living in unbelievable consequences, right? Living in unexploded ordnance, living where aid is conditioned and controlled. And U.S. officials consistently across a Democratic administration and now a Republican administration have never been able to kind of break that link between basic requirements under international law and human rights principles and their kind of strategic goals. Instead, they've led Israel tie all of those issues together. And that's where, while Nikolai Mladenov and diplomats will say, we're talking about disarmament, we're talking about transitional authorities, Palestinians will say, look at the broader picture of our lives. What are we being offered?
0: Now, here is a picture of Palestinian life that we can look at from this week that also applies to Israeli security concerns. Israeli military issuing warnings against kite flying this week along the border of Gaza in Israel. U.S.-led border peace put in place by President Trump. They relayed the message to Hamas after Benjamin Netanyahu, the prime minister of Israel, threatened to retaliate if kites, drones, or balloons took to the air in Gaza. Now, Hamas has used kites and balloons as incendiary devices in the past. In this case, parents in Gaza condemned this message.
5: They have been deprived of education, which is the most essential pillar for children and for human beings. Should they even be deprived of this simple toy? The simplest toy that we can provide for them at the lowest cost, the Israeli army has banned from them.
0: The simplest toy to bring a little bit of joy to a Palestinian child, Emily Tamkin. The Israeli army and its leadership will respond and have to say the reality is that kites and balloons have been used as bombs in the past. That's what this is about. What's happening on the ground?
1: The Board of Peace put out a statement that sort of said, yes, we expect militants to stop, and that includes kite flying. And also Israelis should also cooperate with the ceasefire. And I think that it's just important to note that there is a distinction between a hypothetical use and the real strikes that have killed real Palestinian children since the ceasefire has taken effect. So you're right to point out that, yes, they have been used before. Certainly since October 7th, Israel is sensitive about being this element of surprise. And at the same time, when we are talking about why the ceasefire might break and the lives that have already been taken during the ceasefire, we are not talking about children flying kites. We are talking about Israeli strikes.
0: And if there are security concerns about incendiary devices on kites, and there are, Yes. What you were talking about, Akbar, a moment ago, regardless of the security concerns, as real as they may be, we are talking about daily life in Gaza for civilians, for children and regular people, and the war on their shoulders in a way that does get lost.
4: And I'll bring people back to there are still fundamental basic responsibilities under a law of war, even if you are facing a militant group like Hamas or Palestinian Islamic Jihad, which are active in Gaza and did attack Israel. Absolutely, they did. Just two important notes here are that the Israeli army has shown it can show discretion and discrimination when it wants to. It doesn't have to target children who are flying kites, which leads to these really disturbing questions about, is that happening deliberately? Why have they, 3 years into this war, not been able to not hit children and instead hit militants? And then, of course, the broader question, as you have again Israelis say, we have a security concern. Israel still occupies nearly 60% of Gaza. They have been in there for 3 years, and Hamas has not been defeated. So how are you addressing that militant threat?
0: Greg Karlstrom, we talk about it all the time. Benjamin Netanyahu is up for re-election in October. What are his political motivations right now when it comes to domestic political consumption in Israel and an approach to Gaza and a ceasefire?
3: And everything he is doing right now is about that election. Polls suggest it's going to be a difficult one. You look at the most recent surveys and his Likud party is polling well behind that of Gadi Eisenkot, the former army chief, who is his main opponent. Eisenkot is also ahead of him in surveys, asking who do you think would be a more effective or reliable prime minister. Now, usual caveats about polling in Israel, what happens on election day can sometimes be quite different than what the surveys say. But for the moment, it looks like a tough election for Netanyahu, and he's trying to keep alive this state of constant war that has been the case for 3 years now, so that he can try to make the case to Israeli voters that only I can keep you safe. And, these soft lefties who are running against me can't do it. That's the only move that he has politically. At the same time, he can't totally break with Donald Trump. He can't totally be seen as torpedoing Trump's plan in Gaza, for example, because he's worried about what Donald Trump might do in response, and a rupture with Israel's closest ally going into an election is not good for Netanyahu. So he's trying to thread this needle, but what he is fundamentally interested in doing, again, is keeping a state of at least low-level conflict going, because he thinks that is politically advantageous for him.
0: Meanwhile, airstrikes continue in Gaza. On Monday, strikes hit a water plant, a mosque, several homes. According to local Palestinian medical authorities, those strikes killed at least 7 people. They included civilians. They didn't mention fighters. At least 2 children wounded several others in those attacks. Meanwhile, the United States government is now designating the UK-based group Palestine Action as a terrorist group. The Treasury Department said it imposed new sanctions on that group. Now, last year, the UK banned support for Palestine Action under anti-terror legislation in that country. Akbar, this action in the UK has led to heated conversations over free speech and support for what the UK government, now the United States government, say are at least terrorist-adjacent organizations. What do we know?
4: So in the UK, this effort has been a huge matter of contention, especially under a centre-left government, where a lot of their base is sympathetic to the Palestinian cause. And so that what the government does is really, you know, is responsive to that. UK courts have upheld the idea that Palestine Action does pose a threat to security, and you have seen instances of Palestine Action people going into arms factories, bludgeoning police officers, all of that. The broader question here, though, as we look at the Trump administration's move, is what are government's responses to a really genuine, deep, and widespread backlash in their publics about 3 years of this policy that hasn't shifted? You know, and I think that kind of question, the more you suppress the uproar, it's not being answered.
0: One more piece of important news out of Gaza and Israel. This week marks 1 year since Israel struck Gaza's Nasser Hospital in Khan Yunis. That attack killed 20 people, including 5 journalists, with Reuters, the Associated Press, Al Jazeera, and other media outlets. Now, Israeli officials say they were targeting a Hamas camera position that was on the roof of that hospital. There's been an ongoing investigation by the Israeli army. Emily Tamkin, has anything come out of that investigation 1 year on in terms of answers or accountability for the attack?
1: The short answer is no. The slightly longer answer is that often when there are these attacks and deaths, there are calls for an international investigation. And the Israeli response is, we conduct our own investigations. But rights groups have noted that this is not the first time that there are, you know, Israel has conducted a long investigation, at the end of which there's no real answers. There's certainly no prosecution and there's no accountability for the families. And we should note that this has not been the only attack in Gaza that has been deadly for journalists over the course of this.
0: We're going to round out the hour. We have a couple of moments just to get to your thoughts on stories in your notebook that you're thinking about, what you think should be on our radar. We just have time for one quick thought from each of you, what story you think we should be watching for next week. Greg Karlstrom, you go first.
3: We'll see if anything comes from these talks between Iran and Oman. And so, as usual, I'll be watching the Strait of Hormuz.
0: Emily.
1: The Cockroach Movement, a movement of young people in India, has announced a march for their unmet demands in September. How does the government respond?
4: The Democratic Party, as they try to regain power, talking about Israel on the campaign trail and looking back on Biden's record, which my book will discuss. It'll be out in September.
0: And I want to highlight one story that Akbar mentioned briefly, reporting in the Wall Street Journal this week. We've covered how World Liberty Financial wants to become a bank, how it now has gotten a charter from the Trump administration to actually become a bank. Now, the Wall Street Journal reports that the largest stake in World Liberty Financial, the bank, 49%, has been bought by a holding company controlled by the intelligence chief of the United Arab Emirates. They call him the spy sheikh, and he now has a 49% stake in Donald Trump's World Liberty Financial. Donald Trump, his sons, Steve Witkoff, and his sons. I want to thank our panelists this week. Emily Tamkin, freelance writer and reporter, contributing columnist at The Forward. Akbar Shahid Ahmed, diplomatic correspondent at Notice and author of the upcoming book, Crossing the Red Line, Biden, His Advisors, and Israel's War in Gaza. And Greg Karlstrom, Middle East correspondent at The Economist. Thank you all for being with us this hour. We're going to leave you with the music of the great Dolly Parton, of course, who died this week at age 80. In the words of one fan who paid tribute this week, "World, when you think of America, think of Dolly. Too often you see the world, you see the worst of us. Dolly Parton was the very best of us." Mike Kidd is our sound designer and engineer. Aileen Humphreys is our senior producer. Maya Garg is our senior managing producer. This program comes to you from WAMU, part of American University in Washington, distributed by NPR. I'm Todd Zwillick. Have a great weekend. Listen to some Dolly this weekend. She was the very best of us. This is 1A.

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0: This Old House Radio Hour is supported by The Home Depot, how doers get more done. From LAST and APM, American Public Media, it's This Old House Radio Hour. I'm Jen Largis. Can AI run your home better than you can?
1: What you can do with AI is set a goal. So like, let's say you want to be more energy efficient. Your AI can pay attention to the weather and let you know it's time to lower the blinds or just lower them for you.
0: Novelist Matthew Quick's Outer Banks dream home was the perfect escape until a storm forced him to reckon with the life he'd been running from.
2: It looked like a giant had come and ripped the bottom 8-foot bulkhead 10 feet out into the sound. The water just took everything. It was as though there were these forces in the world that could just come and rip a part of you away.
0: How you can use a 3D printer to fix what's broken in your house. All of this, plus we're answering your home improvement questions at 877-864-7460. Coming up next.
3: Live from NPR News, I'm Lakshmi Singh. Federal Reserve Chair Kevin Warsh says inflation's too high, still above the central bank's 2% target. But in a highly anticipated speech in Jackson Hole, Wyoming today, Warsh did not give a clear indication of what the Fed's next steps might be. Here's NPR's Scott Horsley.
4: He reiterated his concern that too much telegraphing about interest rates by the Fed can tie the central bank's hands and also distort market signals. That's why he's really allergic to saying a whole lot about what the central bank might do in the future. Some players have said, look, don't tell us where interest rates are going next month or in the next 6 months, but give us a general idea of how you might react to this or that economic indicator.
3: That's NPR's Scott Horsley reporting. President Trump has signed an executive order renaming Lake Ontario to Lake America. NPR's Liz Baker reports that in Rochester, New York, beachgoers greeted the news with derision and defiance.
5: It's a windy day, so only a few people are out on the sandy beach of Lake America.
6: That's not what it's called. It's called Lake Ontario.
5: From the boardwalk, D-Love and Sky House look north to the Canadian side of the lake and the Canadian side of the trade war.
7: I think Trump is just pissed off with him and trying to be funny.
5: Political science major Abby Opal says she wanted to laugh at first, but
8: it symbolizes how our relationship with Canada is going down the drain and for no reason.
5: It won't really make a difference, says Michael Alacqua, just like Trump's renaming of another body of water.
9: People are always going to call it the Gulf of Mexico. People are always going to call it Lake Ontario.
5: After all, the order only applies to the federal government. Liz Baker, NPR News, Lake Ontario Beach, New York.
3: Nepal and Tibet are now trying to account for as many as 2,500 people. Many residents and foreign tourists have not been seen since a torrent of water and mud tore through villages this week. Some areas remain inaccessible to emergency assistance, and others the waters receded and more bodies are being found. The death toll has risen to 538. NPR's Dia Hadid reports the State Department says 90 Americans are affected.
10: Many of the missing Americans appear to be Hindu pilgrims, like 28-year-old Ariadna Riley's in-laws. Riley says Neelam Kumari Sharma and Ramesh Sharma were on a pilgrimage to circle Mount Kailash, a mountain revered by Hindus.
11: They were really excited to be able to participate in, for them, an incredible event.
10: But they lost contact when the floods took place.
11: We have been tirelessly looking for them. That's just been the most torturous part that anyone can imagine, is not knowing where your family is and having to wait to hear if they're dead or not. It's one of the devastating things that this family is going through right now.
10: So far, the State Department says it's deployed $500,000 to rescue efforts. Dia Hadid, NPR News.
3: It's NPR. The number of people who've streamed audio and video featuring Dolly Parton rose from 2.5 million Monday to 35 million Tuesday as the world learned that the Queen of Country had died at the age of 80. The industry data and analytics company Illuminate says in the U.S. alone it went from 1.2 million to more than 26 million. The National Academy of Television Arts and Sciences is among those paying tribute to Peter Cullen, the legendary voice actor who died this week at the age of 85. Over the decades, Cullen's baritone timbre was featured in numerous roles, from villains to the likes of a pessimistically lovable Eeyore in Winnie the Pooh.
12: Just wanted to thank you, Piglet, for the flowers. Awful nice of you to think of gray old me.
3: In a 2014 NPR interview, Cullen fondly recalled a 1984 audition for a cartoon show
13: based on the line of toys, the Transformers. He described his brother, a decorated Marine who fought in Vietnam, as being the inspiration for Optimus Prime, a hero he described as strong enough to be gentle.
14: Larry was that way. I had no idea what the script was going to be. But in effect, the lines just came out and I just did my brother Larry.
15: We're Autobots. We're from Cybertron, a planet far from Earth.
13: That and so many other roles led Cullen to receive a Lifetime Achievement Award at the Children's and Family Emmy Awards in 2023. This is NPR.
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0: 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I'm Jen Largis. Smart home technology is everywhere, but does it actually work? And do you really want some device running your home? The truth is AI can take care of a lot of boring stuff, as long as you set the rules. AI expert Tiffany Chazé explains where it helps and where humans still need to stay in charge. So Tiffany, can AI run your home?
1: Absolutely. Parts of it already can. And the list is getting long really fast because AI can monitor what's happening inside your home, can recognize patterns, make recommendations, and even take action if you give it permission. The important thing, though, is like the human is still the one deciding.
0: I would still like to be in charge. Yeah.
1: Yes. I like to think that like AI is like this home concierge. It watches the repetitive details, it coordinates the systems, and it brings information to your attention. It can take a meaningful portion of the work from you in the home.
0: Walk me through a good way to sort of conceptualize the difference between a smart home device and the way AI sort of connects everything.
1: Yeah. So like a traditional smart home device kind of runs based on one fixed rule, but AI can consider context and interpret information. So it can choose between several possible actions. So instead of just turning the porch light, it can see like, has the sun even set? So it can ask itself those questions and kind of make more advanced decisions rather than just turn it on at 7.
0: What are some other things that AI can actually do to run your home?
1: What you can do with AI is kind of like set a goal. So like, let's say you want to be more energy efficient. Your AI can pay attention to the weather and let you know it's about to be hot. It's time to lower the blinds or just lower them for you. Another thing I love, though, is that AI is really good at having the memory and the history of what's been going on. We had an issue where we had like 3 problems with our dryer. AI is able to say, well, these are all actually connected to one part. Instead of solving them one problem at a time and letting eventually the entire dryer go out, it's recognizing that one part is potentially the root cause of these issues. Let's say, you know, you buy a brand new fridge and there's maintenance on that fridge. So that manual can just be handed over to an AI and you could say, schedule this for me. It's not doing something fancy. It's just doing the boring work of saying like, hey, every 6 weeks we need to do this thing on the fridge. So that's really the key there is like, it's so great with that memory and the reasoning with your information.
0: And what was the connection between the dryer and AI? Was it you inputting that information or were these things speaking without you in some way?
1: So this is really where I'm still the human in the loop. So I coordinate my information for my home in a simple project. And you can do this with ChatGPT, with Claude. So if I come back tomorrow and I talk to ChatGPT about something else, it's not going to bring up my dryer because that's in its own little world inside the AI.
0: So I'm thinking of this as the holder in my office that has files. Each of these is its separate area to keep that information in that one folder.
1: Exactly.
0: See how old I am? I'm talking about folder.
1: No, but you know what? That's actually brilliant because that's exactly what it is with AI.
0: I'm so curious to know what you have AI do in your home.
1: In my house, AI runs basically the entire system with my lights and with my music, my home entertainment system. And it just does it through simple shortcuts on my phone and smart plugs. The lighting system runs on a series of rules, and this can be done with any like automation app. It can be done with a lot of different ways, but I love it because it's built into my iPhone. So there's rules like if I am home and it's Thursday evening, I'm teaching a class, so I'll be in the office. I don't need the living room light on until 9 o'clock. So all these rules have just been told to the AI, and it has the information. So when it comes time for the light to turn on, it'll consider what's the context.
0: Now, do you have any concerns with AI and your data?
1: Absolutely. I always want to know what information a device is collecting, where it's being processed, how long it's stored, which companies can access it. Local processing is highly, highly valuable. All that means is just processing the information on a device in your home instead of maybe putting everything onto the cloud or giving everything to one app. Just having the ownership of that data so that you're not kind of compromising your security.
0: So if you're new like me to AI, what is a good sort of starting point to have it maybe run some things in my home?
1: I always say start with something that's irritating or a waste of time or that you're forgetting. You really just need something simple that can save you a little bit of time. I really like using smart plugs, sensors. So I think starting with that really reliable, boring thing that's just going to save you time and you're going to notice it when it stops. That's kind of my rule.
0: So what do you think AI will be able to do in your home maybe in the next couple of years?
1: We're going to continue to see, I think, an agent that connects these different gadgets and manages a system. So when something breaks, it can diagnose. And I also think it's going to be a lot more of a conversational experience. You're not going to have to go through 17 apps. Like right now, it's so fragmented and hectic. And in the future, it'll just be like being a manager or a leader to your tools. Just like, here's what I want, make it happen.
0: Tiffany, we appreciate your expertise and we appreciate you being here.
1: Thank you so much.
0: That was Tiffany Chizé. See more of her AI tips at techtiff.ai on Instagram. Right now, we're answering your home improvement and DIY questions. You can call us at 877-864-7460. 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Or you can leave us a voicemail anytime. 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
17: Hi, my name's Rhett Crow, and I live in Athens, Georgia.
0: Hey, Rhett, what's your question today?
17: I have an 1895 house with 4x8 foot windows. They're very porous. And in the mid-90s, I got custom storm windows made. And they are kind of big and unwieldy. We've taken them down 3 times to paint the house. And they are kind of coming to the end of their life. I'm retired and I don't have a whole lot of money. And I don't even know what I will do. Is there some solution that I can tighten these windows up without spending, you know, tens of thousands of dollars?
0: Absolutely. Well, we've got Zach Detmore, general contractor for the show, here on the line to help us out. Zach, I think a lot of people face this question, right? You know, maybe your windows aren't in the best shape and it's just the thought of replacing them feels extreme.
18: I've got the solution.
0: Oh, good.
17: Oh, great.
0: See, Rhett, we're going to be fine.
18: Yeah. You know who actually uses this solution every year? Me.
0: Ew. Oh, good. Yeah, this is personally tested by Zach Detmore.
18: Yes. So I have a house with 120-year-old windows, 38 of them. Mm-hmm. To replace them with vinyl replacement windows would be $28,000. To replace them with really high-quality European windows would be about $78,000.
17: So now,
0: very familiar with those numbers. Yes. You chewed on those, haven't you?
18: Oh, yeah. Trust me. I noodled those and I
0: windows,
18: said, you know what? I'm going to Puerto Rico. And freezing. But so what I do every year is I buy this stuff called, it's basically like temporary caulking. You basically the windows leak like a sieve, right? There's nothing separating me from the outdoors, and it's much colder where I live than where you live, right? And so I basically just put a bead of caulking between the window stop and the sash, and I just caulk the gap shut. And then come the spring, when I'm ready to open my windows, I grab that bead of sealant and it just peels right off. It doesn't take the paint off. It doesn't take the finish off. And job done. It's something like, I want to say $7 to $14 per tube. And I think two or three tubes does my whole house. So, and I imagine your house doesn't have as many windows as mine. You only have set, boom, one tube, you're good to go. Get yourself a caulking gun if you don't have one, and you can do some practice. I'll give you a little pro tip. If you don't really want to make it look beautiful, you want to make the bead of sealant be at least a quarter inch or larger in diameter, because if it's really, really thin, it's not going to peel off as easily. So this is, you know, you really want it to be chunky enough that the product holds together, because it's like, think of like a stretchy rubber is what it turns into. But golly, I don't know why more people don't talk about this stuff. It's great. And think, I still have, if I had the $78,000 in the bank, I would still have it, but I spent it at Puerto Rico. So
17: much better pictures.
18: Yeah, exactly.
1: Can't show them to anybody.
17: Is this a special kind of caulk or just regular caulk?
18: Oh, it's not regular caulk. Do not use regular caulk. Okay. This is a specialized caulk. And because I live in a cold climate, it's something that's very readily available. So I don't know if you can pick it up at your local hardware store, but you could order it online. And what you're looking for is like a terminology that says something like peel away. So temporary, you know, for windows and doors, temporary draft stopping, and it peels off. You're not looking like, there's going to be a lot of standard caulkings that say door and windows. You want something that you remove. The one I use is clear, and it says peel, very large letters on it, a temporary product.
17: Okay.
18: So look for that and you'll be golden.
17: Awesome. You just saved my electric bill.
18: Oh no, you're heating with electric? That's expensive.
1: That's the worst.
17: It's more in Georgia, it has more to do with the AC. The heat isn't much down here, but until the summer. And then it's frying hot.
1: Oh geez. Mm. You don't want to lose your cool air out the window either.
18: You know, it's still never gonna be as good as new windows, but it's certainly a lot cheaper. And also, if it doesn't work, then you're exactly where you are now, minus, you know, a few bucks.
1: $10.
17: A tube of caulk.
18: Yeah.
1: All right, Rhett, we wish you luck with it.
17: Awesome. Thank you so much. I've never heard of that, and I will definitely find it.
1: Yeah, give it a try. Let us know how it goes.
17: I will. Thank you so much.
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2: Our Friday forecast from the National Weather Service calls for sunny skies and temperatures in the upper 90s this afternoon, light easterly winds at 5 to 10 miles an hour. For this evening, mainly clear skies, lows in the low to mid 70s. And looking ahead to the weekend, sunny, hot, and dry with daytime highs at or just above 100 degrees. You're tuned to KGOU.
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4: Hi, my name is Jeanette Davies, and I'm calling from Hanford, California.
3: Hi, Jeanette. What's your question today?
4: Yes, I own a property, a townhouse, 1,200 square feet in Henderson, Nevada, and I have family members living in it now, but I really hate the flooring. It's terrible. In the kitchen area, I have sort of a sand-colored tile that has basically been very impossible to keep clean. In the living room area, we have a sort of a cherry fake wood. And then up in the upstairs, we have carpet that is very old. And here's what I want to do. And I was looking for some advice. I've heard that people can paint their tile. Number one, I don't know if that's a good idea. Number two, I really just want to get rid of all the flooring and have the same kind of flooring throughout the entire house.
3: Absolutely.
4: So that's my question. Yeah,
3: absolutely. Well, I'm here with Zach Detmore, general contractor for the show. And Zach, we've thought through a lot of flooring options in the past, haven't we?
5: Certainly. And this won't be the last time we do either.
3: This won't. But it will be the 27th time we've talked about painting tile and agreeing that we don't think it's a good idea, right?
5: Yeah, I think you're right, Jed. It's bad for business.
3: Mm-hmm.
5: And the main reason is it's very hard for anything to stick to tile, right? Because it's smooth.
4: True.
5: And one of the things that keeps your floors from looking less dirty than they actually are is the fact that they are different color. There's a variation in color. So once you paint something a solid color, you will see everything. If you thought it was hard to keep clean before, you'll see everything because it's just monochromatic, you know? So
3: I've seen some people do it in low traffic areas and it held up for a little while. I'm not saying that all painted tile is bad, but I think especially in a kitchen and a high traffic area where there's a lot of moisture, there's, you know, things being, you might want to mop it. You might want to clean it a little more aggressively. That's a tough spot for painted tile to survive and look well done.
5: Yeah.
4: Yeah. I have my reservations if it was a good idea or not. So
5: your instincts are correct.
4: I guess what I'm really looking for is uniformity throughout the whole townhouse, because basically right now it's so fragmented.
3: So Zach, which way does that have you leaning?
5: I think honestly, it probably makes an argument for an engineered floor. So an engineered floor is a piece of hardwood that is stuck to a piece of plywood. The fact that it's stuck to plywood means you're going to have less of that seasonal movement that we're concerned about because of the area you live in. And the fact that it's pre-finished potentially means it's finished in a factory, so you're not paying someone to sand it, stain it, and do the finishing work at your job. You're basically just paying for installation. You're going to pay a little bit more potentially for a pre-finished engineer floor than you would for a solid wood floor, because a solid wood isn't finished yet, but then you're going to save it on the finishing. And you can typically get it to match your steps, and you can pick the color and finish you want at the store, that light color right there. You know what it's going to look like. You buy it as is and get it installed. So that to me, I think is a nice sweet spot that threads the needle between spending too much, but also giving you a durable floor that's going to work for you, but also work for many people who live in this space after you.
3: Mm-hmm.
4: Right, which is a good point, since it is a property I'd like to, to leave to my children when I'm gone.
5: Exactly. And one thing we're sure about is that things just keep getting more expensive. So maybe it's $5,000 to replace the floors. Maybe it's $50,000. I'm not sure. But the bottom line is, if this is a legacy property, And your grandchildren are using it, you're going to be, maybe you spend 25% more going from LVP to the hardwood now, but you're going to save them a heck of a lot of money down the road when they turn it over. They just need to sand those floors, and that's a nice gift to give them. Good luck with it, and thanks for making a conscientious choice here.
4: Thank you. I appreciate your expertise.
3: Call us now to have your home improvement or DIY question answered. 877-864-7460. 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Or you can leave us a voicemail anytime. 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
6: Hi, this is Rebecca Obstahagi from Minneapolis, Minnesota.
3: Hi, Rebecca. What's your question today?
6: Well, we bought a house like 2 miles from our old house, and it's in a different kind of area, much more newer homes than our old house. And it has oak floors, but the spaces between the boards are getting bigger.
3: Mm-hmm.
6: And I don't understand why.
3: Absolutely. We've got Zach Detmore, a general contractor for the show, here on the line with us. Zach, you've never seen floorboards open up like that, have you?
5: Not in the last 10 minutes. All right, Rebecca. So when did you purchase this house?
6: Last May.
5: And when did you start noticing they were opening up? What part of January?
6: I totally didn't even notice when we, did the walkthrough of the house. It's just such a completely different house than what we were living in. We were living in like a wonderful 100-year-old house, with oak woodwork and stuff. And this is much more modern. So anyway, it just kind of came to our, notice after we've lived here for a while, and I've just noticed all these spaces between the boards. And I just know that how on earth could you squeeze the boards back together, to get rid of the spaces. So.
5: Gotcha. So here's what's happening. When you purchase new wood floors, you need to bring them into your house and acclimate them. And you need to acclimate them to the humidity you're hoping is in that house, right? And you said this house is relatively new, right? Do you think these were the original floors or they were replaced recently?
6: Yeah, well, this house is, it's 30 years old, right?
7: 1993
6: it was built. So.
5: What I think
6: it's not
5: is happening.
6: New, but, to me, it's new.
5: Right. So what I think is happening is just failure to acclimate the floors properly. So that the wood may have been a little bit too large, meaning it was swollen up because it grows sort of side to side. So not in the long direction, but it'll grow in the short direction. So it was swollen when it was installed. And then once the house got conditioned, the humidity has been lower ever since. So unfortunately, this isn't a simple fix, because it's going to somewhat be cyclical with the season. So probably you bought the house in May, you were focused on other things, then you headed into the humid time of the year. And over the summer, the gaps are smaller. And then you started noticing it more as humidity dropped, at least in New Jersey. You know, we really see in my house, I see big gaps in the floor more acutely in January, February, and March. And they really annoy me. You know, there's crumbs falling in them. And then here comes July. And I'm like, you know, they're not that bad. I don't know why they didn't bother me. But they basically shrink up because wood is a product that moves. So what I typically recommend people do is pick the ones that
6: live with it.
5: Well, yeah,
3: avoid
5: basically
3: looking down for
5: but
3: a few months.
5: Pick the ones that bother you the most. And you can buy a wax, sort of like a wax crayon. And you can either sort of drive it into the gap, or you could take a lighter or some sort of heat source and sort of melt it in. And then the wax is soft enough that come the humid season, if it pushes out, it will be soft. If you put wood filler in there that gets hard and brittle, it's the type of thing that it'll push out of the joint. It'll catch on your socks and it'll be chalky and gross. But the wax is soft enough that it'll sort of move with the floor. And that's basically what we'll do. It's something you can do yourself. You could just do one crack. You could take the time and do bunches of them. But we'll sort of like work through a client's house who has this problem, because it's very, very common. And sort of just say, you know, all right, we filled that one. Do you want us to keep going or should we stop there? Oh, this one's beginning to bother you. And just sort of hit the main thoroughfares. You know, if it's a kitchen, if it's a mudroom, a place where you're sweeping constantly, maybe we'll do more. If it's under a bed or a sofa, you know, we'll just let it do its thing. But that's typically the solution, is to just sort of go around with wax and fill where necessary.
6: Repeat the name of that wax.
5: Oh, so there's not necessarily one specific wax. So if you go to your local home center, typically in the painting department, they're going to have, like, close to the stains, they're going to have either a multi-pack that has several browns, because you know, each board's a little different color. So you typically want to buy like four or five different colors and you kind of mix and match and pick the one that's closest for that application.
6: Yeah, my floor is completely blonde. It's natural, I guess you'd say.
5: Right. So if you're worried about it, there's a kit you can buy. If you search on the internet, wax kit, and it's got like 27 different colors. And I think it's less than $40. And that's what we use, because then we have sort of the whole rainbow to pick from. We can touch up everything. So get yourself a wax kit and a lighter and a little pillow to sit on and... you know, maybe a glass of wine.
6: Yeah. And when can I make an appointment with you for you to come to my house?
5: I'm available
3: tomorrow.
5: He's already
3: getting his keys. Yeah. He's got his keys. He's on his way.
6: I'll give you the combination.
3: Okay.
5: Excellent.
3: Thanks for the call, Rebecca.
6: Thank you.
5: Good luck. Have fun.
6: Okay. Bye-bye.
3: Call us now at 877-864-7460. That's 877-864-7460. Or you can leave us a voicemail. Hello, you're on This Old House Radio Hour.
7: Hi, Jen. My name is Mara, and I'm in Los Angeles, California.
3: Hi, Mara. What's your question today?
7: My question is, I live in a house that's quite typical of L.A. It's a 1930s one-story house. Spanish style, and there's lots of tile in it. There's kind of a tile backsplash in the bathroom that has a horizontal crack in it. Lots of settlement. We're in earthquake country.
3: Mm-hmm.
7: The crack is really uneven. It's probably the width of about 6 4-inch tiles.
3: Okay.
7: The crack goes through the shiny glaze. My initial idea was just to replace that one row of tiles, two big issues. One is it's a 1930s color, so I'd have to have a custom batch of like 300 tiles made in order to replace this roll of four. And then just as big a problem, if not bigger, is that if some tile person comes in and knocks those tiles out, there's always the chance that they're going to crack one of the adjacent tiles, in which case I create a bigger mess than I'm solving. What do you think? I've been working on this for ages, and I don't know what to do.
3: I'm sure. Well, we've got Zach Detmore, general contractor for the show, and the show's Mason Mark McCullough, both here to help. Mark, is that an option to remove a section of a tile and fill in any way, or how would you normally handle that?
8: So the problem with that is going to be if you extract whatever is broken in that crack. So now you have an open crack and you're lucky enough to find the correct material that can be used. And I think it's aesthetics mostly. It's going to be the color that's going to concern you because that crack is not going to go away. And if you are able to fill that crack and get some kind of satisfaction from the color, the problem is going to be that that crack is going to come back. I think what your only option to make it right is replace the tile. But before you put in something new, you're going to have to find the cause of that crack. I do understand the settling and the earthquakes and all that. That's very viable. But there is some kind of carpentry or something backing up that tile that is showing you that horizontal crack. Sometimes it's a 2x4 stacked on top of a 2x4 and then used as a backer for the tile. Any movement or shrinkage in the wood is going to take away the resistance of the tile. And again, that crack will just show up. And as far as extracting, it's just like anything else. You really have to have someone or yourself with the correct mindset. You know it's going to be tedious. You know it's going to take you a minute, and you know you have to be skillful. To me, it's a matter of time. So if you slow down and really concentrate on what you're doing, you shouldn't damage the tile that are adjacent to the ones that you do want to take out. Zach, what do you think can be done about the backer?
5: Sure. I mean, I think once you open it up, if it looks like it's just a clean crack, you could fortify it with some sort of epoxy or mortar right to fix it. My tip for you in terms of the demolition phase is you can get a diamond cutting blade for a rotary tool. So that's one of those sort of handheld rotating tools. This is probably the size of like a silver dollar, and it's very, very thin. So it allows you to very precisely and accurately make relief cuts in the tile you're removing so that you can remove it in pieces, because it's typically when you're trying to remove something in one big chunk that you start undermining the surface that the adjacent tiles are adhered to. And then see if you can track down that tile. First person that comes to mind for me is like the vintage tile shop. It's this this wonderful woman who sort of like goes into people's basements and plumbing supplies houses that are closing down, and she buys all that stuff. So see if you can find it there. Or you may find like a really cool accent that you fall in love with that you could insert into there. But yeah, really, really slow, easy demo. And I think, yeah, you're right. And there's no way to fill that gap and be satisfied with it, but you could definitely swap it out.
7: I love the idea of the vintage tile shop. Diamond blade, if I run that past a tile person, they'll know if I say, can you take it out in small pieces with a diamond blade? Will they know what I'm saying?
5: I would say once you hire someone, you're going to have to rely on their expertise to do it in a way. I would just stress your anxiety about undermining the substrate. So, you know, hey, my goal is to really preserve everything around here. So I'd really love to have the conversation about this becoming a bigger thing,

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4: 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It's This Old House Radio Hour. I'm Jen Largis. Coming up, a 3D printer can be a surprisingly useful tool when something around the house breaks. But first, we head to North Carolina's Outer Banks, where Silver Linings Playbook author Matthew Quick remembers the dream home he nearly lost to a devastating storm and what it forced him to reckon with.
5: I'm Matthew Quick. I'm an author, and this is my old house. My wife and I always wanted to be full-time artists. After Silver Linings took off and the movie hit, we finally had money to buy a place that we could make into a house of art and music. It was a place that Alicia and I were both going to write novels. She had a baby grand piano that she played and she was recording music. When I saw it, it looked palatial, to be honest. And there was just about 50 feet of windows where all you could see is the sound. The first thing we thought is that the sunsets are going to be epic here. My wife, who suffers from seasonal affective disorder, practically wept with relief. This would be a living space that would change us psychologically. It was a place where the outer world merged with the inner world. And sometimes you would see dolphins coming up, you would see eagles, you would see osprey diving all day and taking up fish. So it was really as close to nature as I had ever been. On the first floor, there was a full bar where the original owner had epoxied all of these images from his life. And he was a playboy, surfer, you know, it was full of casino chips and pictures of him with his shirt off with girls in bikinis. It was radical. And I thought, well, that would be the first thing that we take out. But everyone would come and see the bar top and would love it. So we kept that. When I quit my tenured teaching position, I told my father that I was doing this because I had always dreamed of being a novelist, and he called me an idiot. He just thought it was the worst idea ever. After the movie came, you know, I had book contracts and I was being paid to write screenplays in Hollywood. I really thought that buying the house in the Outer Banks was signified to my father that I wasn't an idiot. But when he came to my house for the first time, he walked through the door, walked up the steps, threw himself down on the couch and crossed his arms and then refused to speak to anybody for an hour. It really crushed me. But I look back now and I see that my father's success and his sense of self were very fragile. The higher I climbed in my career, the more threatening he found it. And I think it really stained that house for me as well. There were great nights. My closest friends and I would sit on my bulkhead at 2 a.m. and look at the mainland and see all the little twinkling lights at night. And there was always this one little green light that reminded me of the light Gatsby would see in The Great Gatsby. You know, and I would sit there and think about that wonderful novel and feel like I was living this fairy tale life. But I think that the drinking was sustaining the fantasy for me in a lot of ways. I can only do that for so long before my 40-something body gave out and said, you know, we got to make a change. I got sober cold turkey, and I got writer's block at that time.

0: So my career stalled out. I started to feel I wasn't worthy of the house. And so the house became this great symbol for that, because anyone who saw my house would say, oh, Matthew Quick is killing it. But for at least half of the time I was living there, it was the worst time of my life, period. It was a few days before Christmas, and I had come home from book tour, and my wife said, I need to tell you something. You know how there was a storm last night? She took me out back, and it looked like a giant had come and ripped the bottom 8-foot bulkhead 10 feet out into the Sound. The water just took everything. It was as though there were these forces in the world that could just come and rip a part of you away at any time. I have this recurring dream where the house would fall in the Sound with my wife and my dog in it and me, and it would happen every night. I brought this up with my analyst, of course, and we started talking about the house being a metaphor for my father's mind. The dementia had come and his memories were leaking out. And so Alicia and I made the decision to sell the house and to move to Beaufort, South Carolina, where my parents were, for me to spend time with my father trying to heal his father-son wound that we had, which is what I've been doing for the last 3 years. The iPhone brings up those old pictures, and I'll see a picture of the house, and I'll say, this is so beautiful, I can't believe that I actually live there. It seems like a dream or a fantasy, even though it was our life for 10 years. And one of the things I really try to do now is be grateful for the moment and be grateful in real time for the places that we are. And so that's been a real healing experience. And that house taught me a lot. And I think it took me where I needed to go. And I'm grateful for that.
1: That was Matthew Quick. Dad, Love Me, a memoir from Avid Reader Press, is out now. Do you ever wonder about the stuff in your house and where it actually came from? Marketplace's David Brancaccio did some digging, and what he found is stranger than you'd think.
2: There's an object in your kitchen drawer that the church once believed was a tool of the devil. Four of them probably in there in a little tray next to the spoons. Start with the name. It comes from the Latin forca, a pitchfork, and the word for the forked frame the Romans strapped across a condemned man before they executed him by the whip. Knives go back 2.5 million years. Spoons, 3,000. The fork is brand new, as eating utensils go. By the 11th century, the Byzantines eat with small personal forks, gold, silver, ivory. And in the year 1004, one travels west. Maria Agiropolina, niece of the Byzantine emperor, comes to Venice to marry the son of the Doge with a case of golden forks, two prongs each. At the banquet, she doesn't touch her food. Her eunuchs cut it into pieces. She spears each one and lifts it to her mouth. Venice loses its mind. A clergyman denounces her from the pulpit. God, in his wisdom, he says, already gave man natural forks, his fingers. To use metal instead insults him, and the shape does not help. Two prongs on a handle. Everybody in that church knows who else carries one of those. 2 years later, plague comes through Venice. It takes Maria, it takes her husband, it takes their infant son. That should be the end of the story. It is not, because a monk named Peter Damian sits down to write about her. He never met her. He was a child when she died. He writes that she was too delicate to touch her own food, that she impaled it, his word, on a golden instrument with two prongs, that her vanity was hateful to God, that God took revenge, and her body rotted while she still lived in it. She died of plague. So did her husband. So did her child. But Damian became a saint. Saints get the last word. And that closes the book on the fork in Europe for the next 400 years. What finally breaks the spell is candy. 15th century Italy gets rich on sugar, and the fashionable dish is whole fruit preserved in syrup. It's sticky, right? Slides off a spoon, impossible with a knife. So out comes the fork, And because there are more guests with a sweet tooth than there are forks in the house, you wipe yours off and pass it to the next person beside you. It spreads, but it's still not respectable. In 1605, a satirical French novel mocks the court of Henry III as an island of hermaphrodites, meaning theater, artifice, falsehood. And how do you know them? Well, they eat with forks, badly, spilling more than they swallow. That's the fork in 1605, foreign, effete, a little satanic, and bad at its job. 1611, an Englishman named Thomas Coriat comes home from Italy and reports that the Italians won't let a man touch the serving dish with his fingers. London finds this hilarious. They nickname him Forcifer, fork bearer, which in Latin also means gallows bird. England comes around the way England usually does, through money. A fork is silver. Silver is status. By 1633, Charles I rules that it is decent to use a fork. By 1700, it's standard across Europe, although British sailors are still refusing them as unmanly in 1897. America is later still. Under British trade law, the colonies ship raw materials out and buy finished goods back, so a fork is an import and an indulgence. Governor Winthrop of Massachusetts is said to have owned the first one in the colonies for a while, the only one. Americans don't really pick up the fork until after they've thrown out the British. And then it wins outright. Two prongs become three, three become four, somebody curves them so it can scoop as well as stab. So tonight, you'll open a drawer and take out a small steel pitchfork, you'll put it in your mouth 40 times, and you won't think about it once. 1970, a Massachusetts company that supplied rations to the military trademarks a piece of molded plastic, a spoon with tines cut into the end. The spork. Kentucky Fried Chicken hands them out first, then everybody, cafeterias, prisons, drive-thrus. One utensil is cheaper than two. And look what it is, a spoon that cannot hold soup, a fork that can't hold anything, a tool that does both jobs badly on purpose so you can eat in a car with one hand and throw it out. A saint vilifies a woman for a golden fork with two prongs, vanity, he calls it. 900 years later, we made one out of petroleum, gave it away free with fried chicken, and dropped it in the trash on the way out. Now that, some will say, is a tool of the devil. And that's The Secret History of Your Home. I'm David Brancaccio. Now back to you, Jen.
1: Thanks, David. Curious about what's in your home? You can call us at 877-864-7460. And tell us what you want to know. Ever have a small part break at home? Well, you don't always have to wait for a replacement to arrive. A 3D printer can make everything from a new appliance handle to a simple shim, and they're easier to use than you might think. You may even be able to try one out at your local library or community center. Jake Ward is here to share the everyday fixes he's making with his. Okay, Jake, can anyone use a 3D printer?
3: The short answer is absolutely yes. It used to be that with 3D printers, you had to be a tinkerer. You had to assemble it from a kit. You had to know how to calibrate it, how to dial in all the settings just right to get something useful off of it. But the great thing about modern 3D printers is that's just no longer the case. It's a lot more of just an appliance. You unbox it, you plug it in, hit print, and watch it do its thing. So if you can operate just a standard inkjet printer, you can use a 3D printer.
1: So what have you used a 3D printer for in your home?
3: When I bought my first 3D printer, my wife was extremely skeptical. I decided to kind of look around the house and see if there was anything I could print to make her life a bit easier. The first thing I printed was our toddler has these bibs that she'll use when she eats, and we didn't have a great way of drying them. So I printed this custom double hook that came down from our cabinets, and we could hang them right there above the sink and it would dry perfectly. And the next thing I printed was she would go on these long walks with the stroller, and there was nowhere to put her large water tumbler. So yeah. I custom 3D printed this nice little cup holder that clipped onto the handlebars and was just perfect for quick access to the water. That cup holder video actually got 17 million views. So
1: I believe that. That's a real problem.
3: Yeah. So she recently dropped the lid to our crock pot. Luckily, the glass was intact, which is nice, but the plastic handle completely shattered. which bad mm-hmm. for her, good for me, because I get to show off the usefulness of the 3D printer.
1: Prove one more time. This is a good investment.
3: Right, right. So I printed out this nice handle and I upgraded it too. I had it in a slot for the cord to go when you're transporting it. So you can customize 3D prints to like your specific needs. It's great for that.
1: And so are there any limitations to 3D printing?
3: One big one is the size. So standard 3D printers are about a little less than 1 cubic foot. So if you want to print something, it's going to need to fit within that, or you're going to have to get creative in how to break up your thing into smaller pieces and have them like interlock together. Generally, they're not food safe. So printing a crockpot handle, fine, but a crockpot ladle, probably not fine. Temperature can be an issue for some prints. So if you have something that's going to be outside or in extreme temperatures, you're going to want to use a material that has a bit more heat resistance.
1: Yeah. How do you know if the material is strong enough for what you're looking to print?
3: There's two basic materials that are used. The first one is PLA. That's going to be useful for anything from decorative items to more light duty hooks. Like I've had one hold 25 pounds, no problem. And then if you want something that's a bit stronger, there's a material called PETG. There are engineering grade filaments that are a bit higher strength than that if you need that. But I'd say PLA and PETG are going to be the right choice for 95% of use cases.
1: And are those compatible with all printers, or is it kind of like an inkjet printer where you got to get the cartridge that matches your setup?
3: That is not the case at all with 3D printing. Mm. You can get any brand of filament and it's pretty universal. It's going to work on your printer. Like I mentioned, there are some higher grade materials that do have specific requirements. For instance, you might need a printer that is enclosed as opposed to open air, just so drafts don't come mm-hmm. in. But for the most part, any filament can work on any printer.
1: And where do you find designs to print?
3: The 3D printing community is very open source. So there's thousands and thousands of designs available online on websites like Printables or MakerWorld. And so you can just download a design that you want and hit print, and it's easy as that.
1: When you do think of a design, what kind of apps or different programs do you suggest for a beginner?
3: The first program that I started learning, and I actually still use to this day for the majority of my designs, is called Tinkercad. It's completely online, so you don't need a powerful computer to run it, and it's completely free, and it's extremely intuitive. So it's basically like digital Lego. You can just take these basic geometric shapes and combine them together to create what you want. So for someone looking to get started, I definitely recommend checking out Tinkercad.
1: Over the past few years, 3D printers have really come down in price, but is there somewhere you can go to sort of test one out or play around with one just to get a feel for it before you decide if you're ready to own one?
3: You'd be surprised. A lot of county library systems have free 3D printing services, and there's also like dedicated makerspaces that offer those same services. And the great thing about these is you're only having to pay for the material that you use, which is on the order of a few cents to a few dollars.
1: So interesting. Well, Jake, thank you so much for this information. This is really intriguing.
3: Sure. Thanks for having me on.
1: That was Jake Ward. You can watch all of his 3D printing videos on his YouTube channel. And now it's time for one last thing. My favorite tool.
4: Hey, Jen, it's Roger Thuy. I'm the building engineer for the show. My favorite tool is a step bit. So it's like a drill bit, but it comes in increments and different steps for sizes. So if you're trying to drill a half inch hole or a 3/8 inch hole, you have the ability to have one bit that does all of those sizes. So when we're drilling into ductwork, as an example, to measure pressure, I want to be able to drill a 3/8 inch hole. And so I can use that step bit to step through that sheet metal to get to the proper increment within my step bit so that I have a proper 3/8 hole to make those pressure measurements with my manometer. So the step bit is a great tool to be able to do that.
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1: From NPR and WBUR Boston, I'm Peter O'Dowd.
2: And I'm Scott Tong. This is Here and Now. Coming up, the trade war between the U.S. and Canada is expanding.
3: We're going to be doing tariffs on their cars that are coming in at a substantial level.
4: Canada will match the United States tariffs, dollar for dollar, rate for rate.
2: We'll talk implications for inflation and midterm politics.
1: Also, author Brian Burrow on his book, The Gunfighters, about the culture that spawned gunfighting post-Civil War.
2: And Steve Imers lost his daughter after her car crashed into a faulty highway guardrail. He's since found many problems with them.
5: What I can't comprehend is how we essentially have a safety device that produces outcomes similar to an IED or a landmine.
2: Coming up here and now.
1: First, the news.
6: Live from NPR News, I'm Lakshmi Singh. Today marks 6 months since the United States and Israel went to war with Iran, with direct talks essentially at a standstill. NPR's Hadil Alshalchi reports Tehran, in the meantime, has turned the Strait of Hormuz into its strategic weapon.
7: When Israel and the U.S. went to war with Iran on February 28th, one of the stated goals was to bring down the regime in Tehran. While the killing of Ayatollah Ali Khamenei delivered a blow to the Islamic Republic, Iran's leaders have managed to hold on to power, and instead of collapsing, the regime has taken an even harder line. In the past 6 months, Iran blockaded the Strait of Hormuz, disrupting global oil supplies that have been felt at the gas pump worldwide. The war has had severe economic consequences for Iran. The cost of living has skyrocketed. Some Iranians say they're buying groceries on credit and find it hard to track down medicine. Hadil Alshalchi, NPR News, Istanbul.
6: About 2,500 people are still unaccounted for after deadly flooding along the China-Nepal border this week. Chinese officials say more than 500 of them on the Tibet side. Among the missing are at least 264 nationals. NPR's Jennifer Pack reports rescue crews have reached the hardest-hit area after operations were briefly suspended over fears an upstream lake could overflow.
8: The lake was formed after an enormous chunk of ice snapped off a glacier, triggering waves of mud, water, and ice barreling down the Himalayas on Wednesday. Trees and homes were swept away or submerged. Chinese state media showed aerial shots of the Jilong border checkpoint buried under a mudslide, including a six-story building. Some of the debris jammed up the water. A lake started forming upstream, and it's been filling up. It's also been raining in the area. Chinese rescue workers are racing to reduce the risk of more flooding, and police in Nepal say the Chinese have told them to be on alert on their side of the border. Jennifer Pak, NPR News, Beijing.
6: The White House is honoring the first group of astronauts to travel beyond low Earth orbit since 1972 and to travel farther than any other human. NASA Commander Reid Weissman, pilot Victor Glover, and mission specialist Christina Cook and Jeremy Hansen of the Canadian Space Agency travel around the moon and back during a 9-day mission earlier this year. President Trump has presented them with the Congressional Space Medal of Honor.
9: Our nation will conquer, and we will conquer indeed, this vast frontier that we have before us, and we'll reach American courage, and we'll use American genius and daring and all of the things that we have that nobody else can ever compete with. We will explore it, we will tame it, and we will win it. We will always win.
6: President Trump speaking moments ago from the Johnson Space Center in Houston. From Washington, this is NPR News. Researchers at NASA and the University of Maryland say new evidence suggests microbes from Earth could potentially survive on the moon. Scott Massioni of member station WYPR has that story.
10: University of Maryland researchers studied environments on the moon and then tried to see if Earth-born microbes would be able to handle the conditions. The answer was yes if the bacteria and fungi were in pockets of shadow that protected them from lethal radiation. Now with NASA plans underway to get humans back on the moon by 2028, Stefano Bertone, a scientist who worked on the study, says they'll need to be careful.
11: We want to preserve the scientific record that the moon represents and that we don't want to contaminate the moon and just assume that everything will reset.
10: Bertone says NASA may need to consider how it collects samples to reduce contamination. For NPR News, I'm Scott Massioni in Baltimore.
6: Federal Reserve Chair Kevin Warsh says inflation in the U.S. remains too high and that policymakers will be watching things carefully, though he did not give a clear indication of how he intended to act. In a speech in Jackson Hole, Wyoming today, Warsh noted inflation's running above the Fed's 2% target, adding, "The Fed's predominant focus right now should be on prices." A divided Fed kept interest rates on hold in July, and Warsh came under intense scrutiny from markets after he failed to provide a clear game plan of how he and the Fed would bring down inflation. U.S. stocks trading lower this hour, with the Nasdaq down 150 points. This is NPR News.
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1: From NPR and WBUR, I'm Peter O'Dowd in Phoenix.
16: And I'm Scott Tong in Washington. This is Here and Now. The chair of the Federal Reserve shared his thoughts today on inflation, and we know prices, Peter, are top of mind for voters.
1: That's right. They are all around the country, and there are a lot of big issues to discuss this week in politics. Nicholas Wu is congressional reporter for Semaphore. Hi, Nick.
17: Hi.
1: And Deirdre Walsh, senior Congress editor for Notice. Deirdre, nice to speak with you.
18: Thanks for having me.
1: So just quickly, we're going to start out by giving you both the chance to lead here. What was the story your newsroom was following most closely this week, Nick?
17: My newsroom was closely following this unveiling, developing trade war with Canada. These 50% levies on lots of different things, you know, including cars. And that is actually why I'm calling in from Southeast Michigan this week, where I've been these past few days reporting on the impact of the trade war here and on congressional races, where Democrats think, you know, this is going to be a big gift for them.
1: What was your takeaway?
17: It's a really interesting dynamic because trade and tariffs are something that have really split Democrats over the last few decades. Think about the big fights over NAFTA, over USMCA and other trade partnerships. But right now, pretty much every single elected Democratic candidate is united in saying that they don't want these across-the-board tariffs on Canada. And for that matter, Republicans have stayed relatively silent on them. And Democrats think this is giving them a real opening in these states like Michigan, like Maine, that have these very close ties to Canada in trade and manufacturing that can give them an edge in the midterms.
1: Deirdre, what about you? What's the political story with the most impact around the country this week?
18: For our team, we spent some time on the trail with Speaker Mike Johnson as he's trying to make the pitch to keep the majority. A couple of our reporters, Reese Gorman and Kadia Goba, caught up with the speaker in different spots. And that really gave us a real window, sort of related to what Nick was talking about with the economic impact of the tariffs, just in terms of what voters are talking about related to the economy. The speaker's message is really trying to sell their tax cut that they passed, you know, last year, and talking about the impacts and benefits to voters in some of these areas in the Northeast where he's been campaigning earlier this week or last week. And then his other message is really to try to warn voters about the, you know, threat of the Democratic Party being taken over by communists. So he's trying to sort of like thread the needle with trying to tout an economic benefit when voters that our team have been talking to are really don't feel the effects of the tax cut and are more worried about gas prices and costs of goods going up. So I think just in terms of this week, that the economic situation for voters has just been front and center as Republicans try to figure out how to sell their message.
16: Well, Deirdre, let's talk more about the economy and prices. Today, we know in Jackson Hole, the Fed Chair Kevin Warsh gave a closely watched speech. He said this about inflation.
19: Inflation is running above our 2% target. So the Fed's predominant focus right now should be on prices.
16: Now, Nicholas, the market reaction was, you know, translation, the Fed is more likely to raise interest rates to contain prices. And I want to ask about you in Michigan and elsewhere where you've reported. How are you seeing, how are voters seeing these economic issues through a midterm political lens?
17: It's something that's very keenly felt, you know, especially places like here, where, you know, so many jobs are reliant on manufacturing and industry. Like these new tariffs are kind of the latest blow around here. And, you know, there's a saying around here that a car goes across the border 7 or 8 times before it's you know, fully put together. And there's
16: right.
17: a
16: parts
17: real concern
16: going across the border of fully assembled autos parts. I mean, that's the U.S.-Canadian border.
17: Exactly. And so there's a real concern that, you know, these price increases that voters are already feeling and are concerned about and are perhaps going to vote on will be only further exacerbated by these tariffs. And we're seeing, you know, Democratic candidates running on it. I even spent some time over in Canada talking to a mayor of one of the border towns. They're, you know, deeply upset about how this is unfolding at in what was once a very, you know, cordial relationship. It's one of the longest demilitarized borders in the world. And, you know, it's really hit an absolute low point.
16: Yeah, yeah. Well, on the tariffs and the trade war, you know, the president last week, right, he slapped new import taxes on more Canadian goods. We've been talking about that. You've been either side of the border, Nicholas. So the president was asked yesterday if all this is going to raise consumer prices.
9: Well, ultimately, it's going to be very good for us because we're losing, when you talk about affordability, we're losing $62 billion a year on average with Canada.
16: Deirdre, now the president is suggesting, he's saying, you know, pay the price now because the war in Iran is worth it, because the Republicans are going to, you know, going to lead on the economy. Can you talk more about the Republican message on what the party is arguing on the economy and its stewardship of it?
18: I think they're struggling on that message. I mean, I think when the war started, there was a hope that it was only going to be a matter of weeks. And lawmakers that we talked to, you know, back in February, March were saying, you know, oh, it'll be fine. Gas prices will go down. But gas prices are up 40% since the start of the war. So I think Republicans are trying to talk about the threat of Democrats, like increasing taxes, more than they're talking about the reality of the fact that prices on goods are going up. And I think that that is something that we're seeing some Republicans break with the president on tariffs. I mean, most congressional Republicans aren't big fans of tariffs, but they've sort of given the president some space on them. But this last round with Canada, there's been more vocal opposition. The move to import more foreign beef, that was another move where you saw some Republicans break, including the number two Senate Republican, John Barrasso, who really disagreed with that decision.
1: Nick, how is all of this trickling down to a very specific race in Michigan? And I'm referring to the highly contested and critical Senate race between the Republican Congressman Mike Rogers and the Democrat Abdul El-Sayed.
17: This is something that El-Sayed is talking about quite a bit on the trail. He, you know, Democrats across the country are talking about these like economic issues and thinking that can help, you know, flip the House and maybe even flip the Senate for them. And for El-Sayed, you know, who won the primary on this kind of, you know, progressive economic message in a lot of ways, you know, this is natural territory for him. And it was interesting to talk to him about this on tariffs because, you know, like a lot of other Democrats, he told me that, you know, he believed tariffs weren't necessarily a bad thing. And, you know, this is a somewhat protectionist stance we've seen among Democrats before. You know, there's, you know, some of the loudest opponents of free trade agreements previously were Michigan Democrats. But he told me that, you know, these Canada tariffs were something that he entirely disagreed with. And he's been trying to hitch his Republican opponent, Mike Rogers, to them. And to frame this as a choice between, you know, someone like a Democrat and someone like Rogers, who El-Sayed has been saying on the trail, you know, will just be a rubber stamp for Trump.
16: Yeah. Deirdre, you know, in we're all watching Michigan, such an important race in a swing state. Mike Rogers, for his part, the Republican, has been going after the Democrat Abdul El-Sayed for his connections to Hassan Piker. That's a controversial left-wing commentator. Piker has suggested that American Jews' support for Israel puts them at risk for violence. Let's hear El-Sayed trying to distance himself from Piker.
20: You would think, if you turned on any media, that this whole campaign is about a streamer in California. That's not what this campaign has ever been about. This campaign has always been about the ability to afford your groceries in Michigan, the ability to send your kid to a good school in Michigan, the ability to see a doctor in Michigan.
16: And we should note, El-Sayed is a physician. Deirdre, how do you see this Michigan race?
18: I think this is what the Rogers campaign wants to focus on now. Instead of questions about gas prices or tariffs that Nick has been reporting on from out there. I mean, this has really split Democrats in the state and Democrats across the country. Just the attention that's been spent on whether or not the Democratic candidate in Michigan has adequately distanced himself or condemned some of these comments from somebody who's been a top supporter. I mean, it's hurting El-Sayed in the sense that some a key Democrat in a tight contest or district has held off endorsing him because of what she said, this is Hillary Scholten, was his, you know, lack of condemnation of these comments. I think this is something that Democrats in the state just don't want to be talking about. I mean, Debbie Dingell, one of the Michigan Democrats there, quite literally said she wants to stop answering questions about it. But it is dominating the race right now. And I think Democrats hope going into September that they can get past this division and then make this more about economics.
1: We've been talking about the midterms, of course, critical in the next few weeks and months. But you both cover Congress. I'm curious, is there anything else going on in D.C., maybe any pending legislative fights, anything else that you're covering that's on your radar? Nick?
17: Well, next week the House is coming back after their entire August recess for this last chunk of session before they head out and campaign for the midterms. And top of the agenda is going to be a government funding bill to punt the shutdown deadline until December. And, you know, this is a classic Washington problem no one really wants a shutdown, but, there's a lot of incentives for folks to dig in at the last moment and try to demand concessions. The issue is that this is a bill that the Senate already passed. And so, you know, there's only so much, or really not really anything at all that can be changed if the House takes this up.
1: Deirdre, I really do not have much time, but in a word, I do want to give you a chance just to weigh in, just a word or two.
18: Yeah, I think that's really the one thing Congress is going to do in September is avoid a shutdown. I think everything else will get punted to the lame duck after the midterm elections.
1: Okay, Deirdre Walsh, senior Congress editor for Notice, and Nicholas Wu, congressional reporter for Semaphore. Thanks to you both. We appreciate it. Have a great weekend.
18: Thanks.
17: Thank you.
1: It's Here and Now.
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22: For KGOU, I'm Carter Denton. A Norman woman is suing the State Department of Corrections over a new law that would send her back to prison to serve out her drunk driving sentence. Grayson Wheeler has more.
23: Sarah Polston received an 8-year prison sentence after she caused a near-deadly car crash while driving drunk, but she was released with an ankle monitor after less than 3 months in custody. After public outrage, state lawmakers passed a measure disqualifying drunk drivers who cause great bodily injury from the ankle monitor program. When that law takes effect in November, Polston could be sent back to prison. But now she's suing Oklahoma Department of Corrections Director Justin Ferris in federal district court. Polston's suit argues applying a new law to her existing sentence violates her constitutional rights. This case has drawn particular scrutiny due to Polston and her husband's close friendship with Governor Kevin Stitt, who made phone calls to Ferris ahead of Polston's sentencing. In Oklahoma City, I'm Grayson Wheeler.
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16: It's Here and Now. This next segment is about a vital safety measure, and it will get very personal with our next guest. Every year, on highways across America, the guardrails on the side meant to protect us could in fact be failing. Turns out many are faulty in their design or their installation. Steve Imers of Tennessee lost his daughter Hannah 10 years ago when her car hit a substandard guardrail on Interstate 75 in Tennessee. And since then, he's made it his job to find every faulty guardrail in the country and to fix it. Here he is on TikTok this month.
3: Stop scrolling right now. I'm Steve Imers. I'm the guardrail guy. And yesterday in Bennett, Colorado, near I-70, a 16-year-old boy was speared by a guardrail. He lost his life. His family is grieving right now. And I need somebody, I need a lot of somebodies to step up.
16: And Steve joins us now. Thanks for being here.
4: Well, thank you for having me.
16: May I ask briefly to ask you to talk about the guardrail your daughter Hannah hit back in 2016?
4: So Hannah went off the left side of the road. She was on her way to school, and the guardrail went through her car. She had left the road, came back on, and the girl beside her walked away without injuries. I started asking questions because I needed an answer for that incompatibility in life.
16: And just to understand, I mean, we drive, we see these guardrails all the time. When it works as intended, is it that it is designed so that the energy in a crash is absorbed less by the car, more by the rail, and that's been the design for decades?
4: Absolutely. That's how it's supposed to be. I liken it, I grew up in Western New York, to ribbon candy. It, as the car hits it, it absorbs the kinetic energy, and it wraps, it rolls the rail up like a ribbon.
16: Yeah. Are there good statistics on how often drivers, passengers are hurt or killed by a faulty guardrail?
4: No, that's been actually one of the most discouraging things, is that here I am, a father from rural East Tennessee with 10 kids and a bunch of chickens and a goat, and I have better data than the federal government of the United States. There's very little data collection or analysis involving guardrail crashes.
16: And so from your data, you know, what really jumps out at you as far as the what the problem is and how big?
4: So the data that I have been able to collect shows that there are about a thousand fatal crashes involving a guardrail in the United States every year. And what I see is a mixture of very old, obsolete guardrails. I was just out in Utah and there was a young boy. He was fortunately not killed or even really injured, but he hit a guardrail that's been considered obsolete with federal guidance saying to replace it since 1964. I see crashes where the guardrail has been improperly installed. I see guardrails like one in Bloody Basin, Arizona, where the company self-certified their own product. You have the foxes guarding the hen houses. So it's a multifaceted problem between obsolete guardrail, damaged guardrails I've seen cause catastrophic injuries. Jada Payne was a young woman who was killed in Florida hitting a damaged blunt end guardrail. So it's multifaceted.
16: Yeah. Steve, I understand you have been across the country inspecting guardrails, looking for all these problems you just described. And you film some of this and you put some of this on YouTube for the world to see. And I understand on your YouTube page, you also list your phone number for people who perhaps have or have family members who've been in unfortunate accidents. Why do you do this so publicly?
4: Because I owe my fidelity to the next victim. I owe my fidelity to my families. I was just out in Utah, and a mom who lost her daughter on April 2nd found my phone number, and I can't make it better. I can make it different. I can bring context. I can bring accountability. A lot of our manufacturers and state DOTs, they do a cost-benefit analysis, and my goal is to bring accountability to this equation and change that, change the status quo, make it more expensive to do it wrong than to do it right.
16: Yeah. So this means your phone number is out there. When you get a call, you never know if it's someone with awful news, right?
4: Awful. It starts with, is this Steve Imers? And it's often followed by, my loved one was cut in half. I've gotten that call 10 times.
16: Oh, my goodness.
4: My loved one was decapitated. And any number of other horrific outcomes. My sister was a Peace Corps volunteer and worked at NGOs throughout Africa, worked in Algeria. And it was common for somebody to step on a landmine. What I can't comprehend is how we essentially have a safety device that produces outcomes similar to an IED or a landmine on America's roads.
16: Yeah. Steve, you have come to Washington, D.C., where I live, to push for legislation to make this safer, as you say, to make it more expensive, to mess up in the industry. I understand it. It's part of a bill that may come up for a vote in the fall. And do I understand from an article that you actually considered putting the word IKEA in the name of the bill just to send a message that this is not hard to get right?
4: No, Hunter Burns, a young man in Florida, the rail was upside down and backwards. The guardrail closest to the president of the United States. I walked down Constitution Avenue and onto the interstate. It had a bolt through the rail at post number one. And many of our problems could simply be corrected with things like this side up stickers. Understand, my daughter, Hannah, died in a crash where the first and third posts were interchanged. IKEA would have marked that post one and post three. We never want to take away the margins in a crash. Sometimes survivability is found in those margins.
16: Steve, forgive me for asking, just to make sure I understand. You've mentioned in the case of Hannah's accident, post one and post three. For the rest of us who don't understand enough what this is, can you clarify a little bit what you mean?
4: So there's a special post that must be used at the first post. There's a special post that must be used at post three, and they're not marked.
16: This is the post that goes into the ground, yeah?
4: Yeah, absolutely. Uh-huh. And there's many specialized parts that are not marked. Another example would be a product. I made a video, it got 16 million views. They say, don't put a bolt through the hole at post number two. The problem is they left a hole there and gave you a bolt to use, and the natural inclination is to pass the bolt through the hole. I was able to get them to put a sticker there, and in the state of Georgia, installation defect rates went from about 85% to 0% with a sticker. And a young man in College Station, that's the thing about my advocacy. Every story, my voice breaks because there's a story behind every single thing. There was a young man in College Station, Texas, left an Aggies football game, and he was speared by a guardrail involving that device with a bolt through the rail at post number two. These are very simple measures.
16: Thank you, Steve, for taking the time. It's important for us to hear these stories. But I guess do you mind if I ask you, this is important and yet so difficult to talk about.
4: It's vital.
16: Do you ever ask yourself, why do I keep doing this?
4: Yes, about every day. And then somebody calls me. Or there's a proverb. I saw it at the Holocaust Memorial Museum in D.C. And it says, if you save one life, you save the world. Hannah's injuries were so catastrophic that organ harvesting, organ donation was not a possibility. They asked us and they called us back and said, there's nothing. But my daughter's heart is going to be potentially transplanted into somebody whose life is saved in rural Wyoming, or the guardrail I found in Malibu that I'm going to get fixed on this last trip out west. All across the United States, all across the world. I was watching videos on TikTok of Neil the Seal in Tasmania, and I saw a sticker that happened because of one of my videos.
16: No kidding.
4: My daughter's death was in rural East Tennessee, and the influence of it has gone around the world. But it's still hard every day.
16: Oh. We've been talking to Steve Imers. He goes by the handle The Guardrail Guy. He's a highway safety advocate. He's on YouTube. He's on a mission to fix every faulty guardrail in the country, in the world, after his daughter Hannah was killed by one back in 2016. Steve, thank you so much for your work and for your time.
4: Thank you very much. Have a great day.
16: You're listening to Here and Now.

Live from NPR News in Boston, I'm Steve Brown. U.S. officials report about 90 U.S. citizens remain unaccounted for after catastrophic flash floods hit a border area of China and Nepal. Wednesday's flooding killed hundreds of people. The U.S. State Department says it is not aware of any U.S. deaths, but three Americans have been rescued. Many of the missing were on a pilgrimage to Mount Kailash in Tibet, a sacred site for Hindus and Buddhists. A federal judge is once again blocking President Trump's executive order that seeks to limit mail-in voting in the midterm elections. U.S. District Judge Indira Talwani put the new 14-day hold on the plan following a fresh round of lawsuits just days before mail ballots begin to go out. The case could be headed back to the U.S. Supreme Court, which sided with Trump earlier this week. The justices on Monday found Talwani had acted prematurely, but they specifically did not rule on the legality of Trump's order. Icelanders are voting tomorrow on whether to restart talks about rejoining the European Union. The decision has divided the nation of 400,000 over issues of sovereignty. Supporters of EU membership believe it offers protection and economic benefits. You're listening to Here and Now.

0: For KGOU, I'm Jack Walters with information on two community-oriented events you'll find listed on our website. The City of Hera invites the public to join them at Heritage Park for the annual Hera Day celebration, September 12th, starting at 9:30 a.m. This event includes a parade, classic car show, a fishing derby, various vendor booths, and more. Attendees can also enjoy a bevy of food choices, live entertainment, and a fireworks display at 9:30 p.m. Also on the 12th, Piedmont, Oklahoma presents the annual Piedmont Founders Day celebration from 10 a.m. to 4 p.m., commemorating the city's founding in 1903. 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
2: I'm Carter Denton, and you're tuned to KGOU, your NPR source. An Indigenous composer is tackling language revitalization in a creative way. Sarah Lisi reports an upcoming concert in Norman is helping tell the Shawnee creation story through classical music.
3: Kokomfina, meaning our grandmother, is one of Jared Tate's latest works. It's sung entirely in the Shawnee language. The Chickasaw artist has composed music for more than 30 years, including Double Header, which you're hearing now.
4: I'm very, very proud to put our languages out on a dramatic and epic symphonic stage for the world to hear.
3: City Music Cleveland originally commissioned the piece. It first premiered in Ohio, the ancestral homelands of the Shawnee.
4: Finally, we're able to bring it here to the people that I want to hear it the most.
3: Kokomfina is set to debut in Oklahoma on August 30th, where three federally recognized Shawnee tribal nations are headquartered. Norman Philharmonic is presenting the piece at the McFarland Memorial United Methodist Church. It features other classical works, including pieces from Mozart and Rodrigo. Richard Zielinski is the artistic director and conductor there.
5: These are three giants in the world of music. Some of these people are just, you know, people there that have made the world a better place. They've left an imprint on my soul and other people's lives.
3: Kokomfina, too, has touched him. It's a take on the Shawnee creation story, inspired by Tate's Shawnee citizen friend, Maggie Boyett, and her family of matriarchs. Translations were created by Shawnee language director Joel Barnes.
5: It's the female that takes care of everybody, that teaches everybody about the land and their language.
3: Though it's Shawnee inspired, Tate says the tale is universal.
4: It's a human story about family. At the end of the day, it's about connection and relationship. And so this is a beautifully perfect story to tell people.
3: But pulling off a 15-minute piece like this takes work. Soprano soloist Kirsten Kunkel says she had to study the lyrics meticulously. Kunkel is Muskogee from the Wind Clan.
6: We study Italian and German and French and Latin and Russian and all of these other languages as classical singers.
3: But not indigenous languages like Shawnee.
6: So the challenges are that it's all new.
3: Kunkel says the International Phonetic Alphabet doesn't work with Shawnee, so she's writing her own phonetic notes to capture nuances.
6: Just because of the way the physics of music works with the soprano voice, you're not going to get an authentic vowel the same way you would in a spoken text. And that's just part of this overall process of trying to figure out how to represent it best within the context of what we're doing musically.
3: It's a balance, Kunkel says, but noted the hard work of singing in an endangered language is worth it.
6: My hopes and wildest dreams have already been exceeded. I'm part of this greater scheme of this renaissance of language revitalization, but also this renaissance of tribal people making a difference overall in the grand scheme of what is America.
3: While incorporating indigenous melodies and ethos into classical music makes Tate's work unique, he says he's not the first or only Native person in this field. He nodded to the late composer, Lewis Wayne Ballard.
4: For me, I just hope that people can take away that, wow, okay, Natives and symphonic music, all right, it's a thing and it's real and it's been going on for quite some time.
3: Tate says Kukumbina is for everyone. You don't have to be Shawnee or even into classical music to appreciate it. And he, along with Kunkel and Zielinski, hopes this performance is another spark

0: Congregational Church UCC Norman, an open and affirming church committed to social justice, led by Dr. Robin Myers, with worship at 3 every Sunday at St. Michael's Episcopal Church. More information at normanucc.org.
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3: From NPR and WBUR, I'm Scott Tong in Washington, D.C.
4: And I'm Peter O'Dowd in Phoenix. It's Here and Now. The gunfighter has been a legend in American culture for well over a century, and Hollywood has helped perpetuate the image of the square-jawed gunman staring down his opponent outside a dusty saloon. From 1950, here's Gregory Peck in The Gunfighter.
5: Yeah, I'm a big man now. That's what you wanted, wasn't it? Top gun of the West. Yep. Guess I got more people wondering when I'm going to get killed than any other man in the country.
4: In his book, The Gunfighters, journalist Brian Burrow tells the story of the original gunfighters, people like Jesse James, Wyatt Earp, and Wild Bill Hickok. And he points out that his own state of Texas is a source for much of the violence that gave rise to the legends. The Gunfighters is out now in paperback. I spoke with Burrow in June of last year. Okay, so after the Civil War, Central Texas was the single most violent region in U.S. history. What was it about Texas and gunfighters?
6: Two things that really got this going in the decade after the Civil War in Texas. First was the kind of open rebellion that the state threw against federal occupation after the war. But the thing that really took hold then after a few years and ultimately spread across the West was the rise of the first great Texas industry, open range cattle ranching. Ranching had always been a violent business. Anybody that herds animals out in the open before barbed wire was primarily concerned with theft. And Texas cattlemen became zealots to the cause and were known for, let's just say, dispatching their own unique type of justice, often involving a tree limb or a pistol far from a courtroom. And it was that type of personal violence that was unusual in the West at that time and that really influenced a lot of the gunfighter-style stories that we came to hear over those ensuing years.
4: You write so much about the Code of the West, which essentially means that you had to avenge every little insult to protect your honor. So if you and I are gambling and you accuse me of cheating, well, sorry, Brian, but that's grounds for murder. So why did even small insults escalate into violence so quickly?
6: I wondered the same thing for the longest time. And ultimately, when you look at the gunfighter phenomena from 1865 to, let's say, 1900 or so, the first thing you are trying to figure out is, where did this come from? And the only place that you can find American males shooting each other with pistols with any regularity was in the Old South, in the duels that prevailed in the antebellum South. And what I kind of discovered or came to believe was that the legacy of the Southern duels was less about the formal structure of gun violence in the Old West, but it was very much about that personal honor, that sense, which really originated in America around the time of the Revolutionary War, rose in the antebellum South, that yes, if your honor was challenged in any way, if somebody dissed your wife, you know, if somebody said you were ugly, you had the opportunity, in some cases the obligation, to respond with violence, and in some cases deadly violence. That's a lot of what was behind the violence that we saw on the frontier.
4: You know, I'm also thinking that after the war ended, millions of men were traumatized, severely traumatized, and there were guns everywhere. Did that have something to do with it?
6: Well, I think that the idea that a number of these gunfighters might have been impacted by their experience by the war, by something like PTSD, seems commonsensical, but with few exceptions, we don't have a lot of evidence to back that up. What we can point to is the second thing you reference, and that is you know, goodness, the federal government gave away or auctioned off something on the order of 1.3 million individual sites.

0: sidearms in the years after the war. So what you did see really for the first time was men carrying guns on their belts, which was at that time very unusual in the U.S.
1: I'm speaking with journalist Brian Burrow about his book, The Gunfighters. Brian, you've written about so many other things in your career, including the Wall Street classic Barbarians at the Gate, which was made into a well-known movie. How did you get into this chapter of American history?
0: You know, Peter, I'm still writing about things that fascinated me when I was 11, when I first got my first gunfighter book. You know, 20 years ago, I wrote a book that some people might remember called Public Enemies, which became a halfway decent Johnny Depp movie about John Dillinger and other bank robbers at large in the Depression. Yeah. And once you've gone back that far and told the story of people who became world famous as criminals and with their prowess with a gun, it's just natural to glance back to the one place where that had happened before in the United States, which was the Western frontier. In this case, rather than narrow in on outlaws, I thought that the better and in some cases largely explored phenomena was that of the gunfighter, which allowed you to bring in not just an outlaw, but men like Wyatt or men like John Wesley Hardin in Texas, who, you know, may have been the deadliest gunfighter of all, killed somewhere between 25 and 40 men by the time he was 21. So all that appealed. But what also appealed was the idea that a lot of books about gunfighters, which go back to the 50s and 60s, I just hadn't found that anybody had made a real effort, especially in recent years, to tackle the why of it, the phenomena of it, and to try to tell that whole history from 1865 to 1901 as a single story, the era of the gunfighter.
1: Well, in speaking of movies, did the gunfights in the Western United States really play out the way that Hollywood has portrayed them over the years? You know, you've got two men, they're standing face to face with their fingers kind of twitching over the trigger. Does the reality live up to the legend?
0: I could probably point to 10 or 12 famous gunfights in the West like that. Most of them are far more feral, far more instantaneous, just so much less structured. And candidly, if you think back, when was the last time you saw that type of cliched face-off in a Hollywood movie? I mean, since the 70s, you could argue, and I could argue, that Hollywood Westerns have become a lot more realistic than they were back in the 40s, 50s, and 60s, the period that saw so many of those cliches arise.
1: You cover all the great names that people will surely recognize. As I mentioned, Jesse James, Wyatt Earp, Wild Bill Hickok. Is there one in particular that you went into this book, you know, not realizing how much you had to learn?
0: So many. You know, I knew the names, I knew the outlines, but it's not till you get into them that you really begin to appreciate them as human beings. So someone like a John Wesley Hardin, who killed so many men when he was so young, continues to fascinate. Wyatt Earp may have been the one I was most drawn to, because at a time where the preponderance of Western lawmen were corrupt, drunk, or often both, you know, Earp was really among the most professional lawmen you could find in that period. He really, if you think of gunfighters in the Old West as kind of an American legend, he is the moral center. And then Jesse James, I'm just embarrassed to even have in the book because, frankly, he's not an Old West gunfighter. He's a Midwestern bank and train robber. But people expect it. People want to know Jesse James' story. And I think we could say it's at least gunfighter adjacent.
1: I'm so glad you mentioned the drunk, corrupt lawman, because I walked away from every story in this book wondering, where is the law? So many of these deaths went unpunished, and many times, if there was an arrest, the suspect would either break out of jail or would be quickly acquitted. How is that possible?
0: And it's stunning. Well, you're asking that question 160 years later. They didn't ask that question then because it was very common. I mean, in 1868, probably it was the best that law enforcement and jails had ever been in the United States, and they were abysmal. But you're right. When you look out in those early, especially in the early years, 1860s and 70s, when law enforcement was largely limited to what you would find in a town. There was really very little in the way of statewide law enforcement until the Texas Rangers came along when they reemerged in the mid-1870s. But jails, oh my goodness, and juries, just by and large, if it was a fair fight, they were going to let you off. But one of the fascinating things is to see in the book the evolution of American law enforcement, how bad it was in those early years. Yet by the 1890s, when I'm telling the stories of outlaw gangs like the Dalton brothers in Oklahoma, you actually begin to see, you know, professional, pre-modern almost lawmen who worked hard and brought in their men.
1: All right. Well, Brian Burrow, yeah, please forgive me, but I have to cue the music. I couldn't resist.
0: My wife wants that to be my new ringtone.
1: As it should be. Brian Burrow, the new book is The Gunfighters, How Texas Made the West Wild. Brian, I hope I have not offended you at any point in this conversation. Thank you very much for speaking with us.

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1: The hotter the funk, the stankier the groove. This is Michael B. inviting you to tune in to this week's edition of Tonic, the Funky Groove Show, where we'll hear this tune by Michael Paulo. 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
3: Look for mostly sunny skies on this Friday with temperatures reaching into the upper 90s, winds remaining light from the east at 5 to 10 miles an hour. For this evening, mostly clear skies with overnight lows falling to around 75 degrees. And looking ahead to the weekend, sunny, hot, and dry with daytime highs at or just above 100. You're tuned to KGOU.
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5: It's Here and Now. Farmers, for years, have been a rock-solid part of the MAGA coalition, but their support may be softening as tariffs and the war in Iran hit their bottom line. And NPR's Scott Newman has this report from rural eastern Pennsylvania.
6: Ian Stamey wades into a sea of bright green soybeans and plucks a stalk from the soil.
7: I'll just pull one out here.
6: He holds it out. Near the base are several small fuzzy pods that contain the still developing beans.
8: So you can see here, like, you start coming up the stalk here and it'll just nodulate and keep growing and keep growing.
6: You can see the pride on his face, and Stamey has a lot to be proud of. Last year, he won a statewide award for coaxing more than 100 bushels of soybeans per acre. He owns 900 acres in Mechanicsburg. It's an operation that was passed down to him. Stamey is a sixth-generation farmer on what used to be a dairy farm until about 8 years ago. That's when economic pressures made him scale up in soy.
8: And then I have two boys. Hopefully, they'll be the seventh generation, and they can keep this going on. But, yeah, it's getting more and more challenging.
6: Challenging because making a living farming soybeans has become hard these days, and that's partly due to politics far away from Pennsylvania. China, the world's largest soybean importer, has shifted from the U.S. to suppliers like Brazil amid President Trump's aggressive tariffs. Brazil is now the world's largest soybean producer, and it supplies 65% of Beijing's needs. That's introduced a lot of instability in the market for soybeans, one of Stamey's main cash crops.
8: The volatility's been ridiculous the last 2 years. I will say that. It's been very difficult to market stuff. Every time you think you're heading in the right direction and you listen to all the analysts and experts and you're trying to look ahead at weather events and stuff like that yourself, and then something else happens.
6: Stamey doesn't directly blame Trump, but many farmers echo his concerns. In a recent poll conducted by Farm Journal, 3 out of 4 farmers said rising operating costs are their biggest concern. And nearly 40% said they are willing to consider switching parties in the midterms or not voting at all in November. Stamey says that when it comes to elections, farmers just don't have that much power.
8: I don't think there's enough farmers to make a difference on the election part of it. There's a lot of people that see it a lot differently than we do.
9: Tom, can you just show us around your operation?
10: With all the traffic, you know, we get people in here at roadside stand.
6: About a 30-minute drive south from the Stamey farm, we meet Brian Smizer at the roadside stand in front of his farm in York, Pennsylvania.
10: I mean, we sell produce and stuff here in the summer. Sell flowers, tomatoes, zucchini, and sweet corn. That's our main thing that we grow.
9: So it's the sweet corn. It's
10: good, yeah, it's good. Really good. Yeah.
6: The stand fronts his farming business. He owns 250 acres and leases about 750. Besides produce, he raises livestock and has an agritourism business that offers the public a glimpse of farm life. Like Stamey, Smizer comes from a long line of farmers, stretching back to the Civil War. In his barn, we are greeted by two curious goats. Their heads crane over a wooden fence.
0: Oh, if you walk up, he'll nibble on you, lick you. You want to give him treats? I'll give you.
6: In addition to our two new friends, the barn houses cows that he will raise for beef. Smizer says he isn't very political, but politics weigh heavily on his farm.
10: Biggest thing is try to get this war over.
6: The U.S. war with Iran has sent prices skyrocketing for things like fuel and fertilizer that Smizer needs for his operation. He says they're up about 75%. Even so, his feelings about President Trump are conflicted.
10: I'm not saying Trump's perfect. I mean, I'll tell you that right up front. I mean, he's cost us a lot of money. Trump's cost us a lot of money. But he's done a lot of good things for us, too.
6: At the end of the day, every president brings good and bad, he says. Trump's no different in that regard, and he expects the same in the future.
10: The next administration is going to do something that you don't like, too. I don't care if it's a Republican, Democrat, Independent. They're going to do something that you don't like.
7: Rambo! Come here!
6: In nearby Harrisburg, Amanda Verbis calls for her sheep. Today, they're stubborn and don't immediately approach. Perhaps they're suspicious of strange journalists.
7: There you are. Come on!
6: Verbis rips out a handful of grass and offers it to a lamb who devours it out of her palm. Her farm is small, just 13 acres, but she does a lot with the space. She shears wool, grows a variety of produce, and even maintains a small apiary for honey. She's been here 12 years. It's a life she dreamed of and turned into a reality, but it comes at a steep price.
7: Okay, do you want the big picture? Because if we make the big picture, I'm in the hole every year. We average probably about $8,000 to $10,000 of debt in a calendar year.
6: On top of all her work on the farm, Verbis is a full-time nurse. She hopes one day her farm will at least break even. But she also acknowledges that even that is out of reach for most people looking to get into farming these days.
7: So if we don't protect agriculture in some way, it's going to go away. And the average person coming in can't afford to farm. Like, it's just impossible. So what are we going to do? So we have a problem.
6: A problem, she says, that needs to be solved collectively. Scott Newman, NPR News.
5: 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Here and Now is a production of NPR and WBUR. I'm Scott Tong in Washington, D.C.
11: I'm Peter O'Dowd in Phoenix. Have a great weekend. It's Here and Now.
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0: Your doctor is probably using AI. How does that make you feel? I'm Flora Lichtman, and this is Science Friday. More and more physicians are using AI in their medical practices. So how are these tools changing healthcare? And what does the rise of AI mean for doctors in training?
1: People treat these like they're the oracle, like they're God. And I had to tell my trainees, this thing is not God. Just because it says something does not mean you can blindly trust it.
0: Plus, researchers are trying to figure out exactly how much worse a particular storm or flood or fire is because of climate change.
2: With that kind of science, then comes the big question of liability and responsibility.
0: We'll talk about the growing field of attribution science and the story of how GPS went from military bombing tech to the smartphones in our pockets. That's after this.
3: Live from NPR News, I'm Lakshmi Singh. Investors now think the Federal Reserve is likely to raise interest rates as early as next month. NPR's Scott Horsley reports the shift comes after a speech this morning by Fed Chair Kevin Warsh.
4: Speaking to a gathering of economists and central bankers in Jackson Hole, Wyoming, Warsh described the labor market as stable, consumer spending as resilient, and business investment, especially in artificial intelligence, as strong. The sore spot in the economy, so far as Warsh is concerned, is inflation.
5: Inflation is running above our 2% target. So the Fed's predominant focus right now should be on prices.
4: While Warsh remained tight-lipped about where he thinks interest rates are going, investors took his remarks as a signal that a rate hike could be coming as early as September. Three members of the Fed's rate-setting committee were already pushing for a rate hike at the last Fed meeting when the central bank held its benchmark rate steady. Scott Horsley, NPR News, Washington.
3: The AI company Anthropic says it welcomes a ruling by a federal judge that the Trump administration acted illegally by blacklisting it earlier this year. The judge said the move amounted to unlawful retaliation for constitutionally protected speech. NPR's John Ruwich with more.
6: The ruling stems from a festering dispute between Anthropic and the Pentagon. The two sides disagreed earlier this year over how the military could use Anthropic's AI. And in February, Defense Secretary Pete Hegseth designated Anthropic a national security supply chain risk. That label's been used in the past for institutions affiliated with foreign adversaries like China, Iran, North Korea, and Russia. Anthropic sued the Pentagon in March. The ruling in its favor issued Thursday says the government illegally blacklisted Anthropic, trying to make an example out of them because they were critical of the administration's views. In a statement, Anthropic says it's focused on working productively with the government to harness AI for national security. John Ruwich, NPR News.
3: Jurors have resumed deliberations in Lindsey Clancy's trial in Plymouth, Massachusetts. Deborah Becker of member station WBUR is covering the case in which the jury is deciding if the labor and delivery nurse should be held criminally responsible for strangling to death her three young children in 2023.
7: There are a couple of options for the jury, which is made up of nine women and three men. Those include convicting her of first-degree murder or finding her not guilty because of her mental health. Now, to reach that verdict, they'd have to find she did not know right from wrong or that she could not obey the law. Now, these so-called insanity defenses rarely succeed, but in this case, criminal defense attorneys say a jury might believe that the only reason a mother would do something like this as if she was mentally ill.
3: Deborah Becker reporting. An inspection contractor finds a chemical tank at a paper mill in Washington State was unfit for service less than a year before its operational failure resulted in 11 deaths. This is NPR News. At least one person is dead after Russia launched another wave of drone attacks on Ukraine's capital, Kyiv, and nearby regions. The latest Russian assault comes as President Vladimir Putin has vowed to punish Ukraine for its own drone strikes on Russian infrastructure. From Moscow, NPR's Charles Maines has the latest.
8: In recent comments, Putin has said Ukraine had opened, quote, Pandora's box with its sustained drone attacks inside Russia and promised to up the pressure on Ukraine in return. On Friday, that came in the form of repeat Russian drone strikes on more than a dozen homes, as well as shipping and commercial warehouses. In turn, Ukraine struck an oil facility to the northeast of Moscow, the latest in a string of attacks on Russian energy infrastructure that have caused gas shortages nationwide. With fighting along the front line yielding little gains for either side, both Ukraine and Russia have upped attacks on critical infrastructure in an attempt to damage one another's economies and undermine public morale. Charles Maines, NPR News, Moscow.
3: Norway is mourning Europe's oldest monarch. The palace confirms King Harald died this morning in Oslo at the National Hospital. He was 89 years old. The Norwegian monarchy serves a largely symbolic role in a democratically governed country of more than 5.5 million people. But Prime Minister Jonas Gahr Støre says, quote, "The people of Norway are left with a deep sense of gratitude for a long life in the service of Norway," adding it continues to mourn the monarch. I'm Lakshmi Singh, NPR News.
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0: This is Science Friday. I'm Flora Lichtman. Later in the hour, how is your doctor using AI? We'll hear about it. Plus, the story of how GPS transformed navigation and timekeeping. But first, as you have likely heard many, many times, climate change makes weather more extreme and extreme weather more frequent. That we know. What has been more difficult to measure is exactly how climate change has influenced a particular weather event. For example, how much more intense was Hurricane Lala because of climate change? How much more likely was the flooding in Nepal? How much more deadly were India's heat waves this summer? A growing field called attribution science is trying to answer questions like these. Here to tell us about the field, the challenges of this work, and why it's so important is Dr. Joyce Kimutai. She's a climate scientist for the World Weather Attribution Consortium at Imperial College London and for the Kenya Meteorological Services. Joyce, welcome to Science Friday.
2: Thank you very much, and thank you for having me here today.
0: Thank you for coming. Is that description of attribution science how you'd define it? Is there anything you'd change or add?
2: I think that's a perfect description. I mean, we could just say that, in very simple terms, it's just a subfield of climate science that tries to sort of put a number to the frequency and intensity of extreme events that we experience now due to climate change. So basically saying, is climate change really to be blamed? And if yes, to what extent? And if no, to what extent?
0: You know, it's interesting because I've covered climate change for a long time, and I feel like I've heard scientists tell me in the past that we can't know how much climate change is affecting one particular storm or weather event. So this feels kind of new. I mean, what's changed?
2: I think that was what was done or that was what was said almost 25 years ago or 20 years ago, and we couldn't attribute single events at that particular time because the science or the methods hadn't gotten there. But then that has changed since then. So now we have science has improved, our methods have improved, and we can actually really look at individual events and see what the role of climate change is.
0: I mean, it sounds like difficult work, or like there's a lot of variables to sort through.
2: Yeah, so basically, I mean, to use very in a very basic way of how we do this is that we look at the event in the climate of now. So let me just use an example of the West African floods that we experienced and we studied 2 weeks ago. So what you would want to start doing is to first understand what exactly happened during these events. So for example, for West African flooding, the cities along the coast, the Guinea coast, reported deaths close to, I think, 59 in Abidjan and another 27, 26 in Lagos.
0: Fatalities from the storm.
2: Fatalities, exactly. So, yeah. So you look at those impacts and you say, where were these impacts reported, right? So because you're trying to triangulate and understand where these extreme events happen. And in observation, you want to know what is the climatology, what is the normal rainfall in that city. So Abidjan, for example, or Lagos, for example, what is the normal rainfall that happens there? And then you want to understand, okay, if the normal rainfall, where we call climatological rainfall, is 50 millimeters, for example, I'm giving an example. But then during this event, what was different? So you know that this was a rare event, you know, right? It's beyond the normal, right? And then the next step you want to do is that you now want to use climate models sort of to simulate that event, right? So you want, because as essentially what we want to do is that we want to compare the weather of now or the event that happened now in this weather of 2026 versus the weather that would have happened in 1850s, right? Because this is what we call the pre-industrial climate or the counterfactual climate, which we consider as the climate before the onset of industrial revolution. And that is where we base our analysis on. So you want to say to
13: understand the impact of all of these emissions,
2: yes,
13: that came from industrialization.
2: Yes. Yeah. So basically you want to say, okay, if this flooding that happened in West Africa or the cyclone Helen that happened in United States, if it happened in 1850s, would it be this intense? Would it be this severe?
13: Mm. So why is this important to you? Why did you get into this?
2: I think it's, I find it a very fascinating field because it's very societally relevant field of science. Because then it really touches on everyday lives and livelihoods, because weather affects literally everything and everyone, right? I mean, this is when you go out there, you breathe, that is weather. We eat, that is weather. We move, that's weather. So it's everything that affects us. And even now with climate change, it's a bigger of an issue than ever before. So, and so I think to me, I felt like that's a fascinating thing to do. It's a fulfilling thing to do, to be able to, communicate what this science means for society, to communicate what this science means for economies, for our lives and our livelihoods.
13: Yeah, where do you think this field of attribution science will have the biggest impact?
2: I think it's having impact in most areas, but I see the key ones are on adaptation. So I see adaptation, I see loss and damage, I see litigation, for example, I see...
13: Like holding emitters accountable.
2: I think it's the kind of science that really tells us, not just telling us just blanketly saying that our climate has warmed, but it's the kind of science that puts a number to that, right? So we know for sure that, so in general climate science, you know unequivocally that climate has changed, right? But I think attribution science tries to push that a little bit farther by saying by how much, by who, and who needs to do what. So for example, now we see research has gone into like looking at individual contributions of emitters, right? To say, for this heat wave or for these impacts, this emitter is liable to this much, or this is the contribution of this emitter. So I see that with that kind of science, then comes the big question of liability and responsibility and justice, mm, especially for communities at the forefront of the crisis.
13: Mm. That's really fascinating. Thanks for joining us today, Joyce.
2: Thank you.
13: Dr. Joyce Kimutai is a climate scientist for the Imperial College London's World Weather Attribution Consortium and the Kenya Meteorological Services. Up next, the liability, responsibility, and justice part. If scientists are able to connect the dots between emissions and harm to communities, what comes next? And how might emitters be held responsible? That's what my next guest thinks a lot about. Maxine Burkett has a background in climate and environmental law, and she's a professor of climate, environment, and society at Stanford University. Maxine, welcome to Science Friday.
14: Thank you for having me. It's a real pleasure to be here.
13: Thanks for being here. So once you can connect climate change to a particular weather event, what kind of sort of new legal action is opened up by that knowledge?
14: Yeah, I mean, I think there are at least two important ways to think about this. Once you're able to make that connection and understand that it's climate change, our planners and policymakers can be held accountable for making better decisions to keep us safe. And so as emergency planners, for example, think about how to plan for a 500-year flood that's now happening annually, we'll see that the proper investments are made with respect to dams, with respect to roads and bridges, and their ability to withstand the new weather that we're experiencing as a result of the change in climate, as a result of these increases in sources. There's also the issue of litigation. So in order for the cities to manage those impacts that are happening now, whether it's heat extremes or, again, these flooding events, they are going to need to engage in pretty major investment for their infrastructure. Those actions cost money. And being able to make the connection between the sources of major pollution, which climate change really is a pollution crisis at base, and then the impacts as a result of climate change will allow for better arguments in the courtroom.
13: So is the focus on specific companies, or is it on, you know, an industry as a whole, on countries? Like, what scale are we talking about?
14: Well, it depends. It can be at all of those scales, right? And so certainly at the domestic level in the United States, we're seeing a number of state and local governments bringing cases against major emitters, oil and gas companies, in some cases utilities as well, to seek redress for the impacts of climate change from the burning of fossil fuels, the extraction and combustion of fossil fuels. Many of those cases are in state courts. And then there's, of course, different ways to address this internationally. So, for example, look, we have the UNFCCC process, the Framework Convention on Climate Change, that allows for opportunities to seek support from other governments through loss and damage for those most impacted, the countries mostly in the global south, who are exposed to and most vulnerable to climate change.
13: So give me an example of a case that's happening now that's using attribution science.
14: Yeah, the city and county of Honolulu, like many other municipalities, is suing the oil and gas company major emitters for local environmental damages and deceptive marketing from fossil fuel companies, major fossil fuel companies, because Honolulu is experiencing a number of increased precipitation events, experiencing drought, heat increase, and all of those are pretty well linked to the change in the increased emissions.
13: Thanks to attribution science, presumably.
14: Well, thanks to attribution science, absolutely. And so that financial compensation will help those local governments to pay for the massive damages that they are and will continue to experience as a result of climate change.
13: And this case is in progress?
14: This case is in progress. It's actually farther along in many cases. It is and likely will be impacted by another case, Suncor versus Boulder County, that's in front of the Supreme Court and will be heard this fall.
13: So something to keep on our radars this fall, sounds like.
14: Yes, absolutely. Something to keep on the radar because the ability for states and city governments to pursue compensation for the, again, the massive investments that have been destroyed or will have to be made to make their cities more climate resilient will be significant.
13: I mean, you mentioned pollution. Is that the template for this kind of litigation?
14: I think so. I certainly address this in a way that I think is an accurate and accessible way to understand the climate crisis, right? What we're experiencing right now isn't normal. It's the result of pollution over decades, mostly from certain countries and entities. But we have solved pollution crises previously, including global crises like the ozone hole. And we also have the opportunity with that understanding, with better science, to actually make better decisions to protect our communities, protect our households, ourselves, and to seek redress from those who are most responsible to help with the massive costs of those impacts.
13: Maxine Burkett is a professor of climate, environment, and society at Stanford University in California. Thank you for joining me today.
14: Thank you.
13: Coming up after the break, a conversation about how AI is being used in healthcare and what it might mean for today's medical students. This is Science Friday from WNYC Studios.
15: Our Friday forecast from the National Weather Service calls for sunny skies and temperatures in the upper 90s this afternoon, light easterly winds at 5 to 10 miles an hour. For this evening, mainly clear skies, lows in the low to mid 70s. And looking ahead to the weekend, sunny, hot, and dry with daytime highs at or just above 100 degrees. You're tuned to KGOU.
16: On the next Fresh Air, we remember Tim Curry, best known for playing Dr. Frankenfurter, the so-called sweet transvestite from transsexual Transylvania, in the cult film classic The Rocky Horror Picture Show. He also starred as King Arthur in the Monty Python Broadway musical Spamalot. Curry died Tuesday at the age of 80. 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
13: This is Science Friday. I'm Flora Lichtman.
17: I am an endocrinologist and professor of medicine.
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13: We're headed to the doctor's office and we're asking, how are doctors using AI in their practice? We asked our physician listeners to call in with answers, and many of you did.
17: I use artificial intelligence every day in my work.
21: I've been using it for less than half a year, and I find it to be extremely helpful.
22: One of the ways I use it is when a patient asks me a question directly in their electronic chart, and it automatically generates a reply that I could potentially send back to the patient. Sometimes the AI version of the answer is much more polite than my version would be oftentimes.
13: What we heard from doctors mirrored broad trends that more and more doctors are using AI tools for diagnosis, paperwork, and getting up to speed on patients. So how is AI changing medical care and how is it affecting patients? Here to sort fact from hallucination is Dr. Jonathan Chen, Director for Medical Education in Artificial Intelligence at Stanford University. He studied the accuracy of these models and how healthcare workers use them. Jonathan, welcome to the show.
1: Thanks so much for having me, Flora. Looking forward to a very dynamic conversation that's changing under our feet.
13: Me too. I mean, can you give me a sense of how dynamic this is? I mean, how much the daily workflow has changed for doctors in the past year or two?
1: I mean, I liken it to, it's like the internet got invented 3 years ago. We're rapidly trying to adapt to it. I worked in this space, AI and medicine, 10 years ago, right? Before it was cool. And 6 years ago, I had students working this. The stuff was unusable. You wouldn't even bother talking about it. 3 years ago, ChatGPT blows up on the scene. It's like, whoa, this can kind of barely pass a medical exam. But it's barely passing. That thing's not smarter than me. And now it's like, no, it's basically as good or better than most doctors would be answering medical questions. And we're still figuring out how to integrate that in a responsible and effective way while managing very predictable harms at the same time.
13: How many doctors are in the U.S. are using AI for their work? Do we know?
1: I mean, I bet a lot of them are using it without even realizing it, right? If you just go into Google search, it is starting to integrate AI into those responses, whether even intended to or not. So more and more, I think the majority are starting to do it. 2 years ago when we did a study, maybe a third had never touched it before, a third used it once or twice, maybe a third of docs had used it 2 years ago, but now it's clear the majority are starting to figure out, at least have touched it, but that doesn't mean they know how to use it effectively. That's still an ongoing battle to figure out.
13: What are the tools or platforms that are most often used by doctors?
1: But the reality is just the generic chat platforms, right? Your ChatGPT, your Claude, your Geminis. Within medical specific ones, there are several have started to blown up. How do you combine this great chat capability, but with actual medical specific knowledge references? So now we just had a study recently. There's Amboss came out. There's this German company, Glass Health, on there, but also Doximity has a product, and Open Evidence is showing the company that kind of blew up out of nowhere in the past several years. It became a multi-billion dollar company, trying to create this interface in the form that doctors are used to. And it is pervasive all over the place when 3 years ago, you've never even heard of these things before.
13: What are doctors using this chat feature for? What kinds of questions are they asking? And are there other uses?
1: I mean, for one, there are also these ambient scribe tools, like let's just listen to our conversations. Your doctor's not spending their time writing into their note. They could just be talking to you, looking into your face. So there's that kind of thing. A lot of these ones I think are more compelling because it's really like answering questions. They're really almost like a second consultation. We used to, as doctors, look up an article in a medical encyclopedia and try to figure out if it applies to you. I see a lot of doctors and trainees I work with, they don't want to look up an article and then read it and figure out if it applies to you. You just want an answer now, right? Which means you ask an AI system, it'll read the article for you and say, I read the article, this looks like the answer. And that's a different dynamic and a different interface. And I think why people are really gravitating toward it and really kind of getting hooked on it. I don't really see how we're going back.
13: Yeah. What are the problems that these tools are solving for doctors?
1: Oh gosh. Solve is actually a higher bar. It's certainly assisting with a lot of things, but making sense of and organizing medical information, keeping track of things is actually very powerful. A very common the human behavior, doctor behavior. It's like, we're all very smart, but there's unlimited medical knowledge. So we'll often run into our colleague, hey, what's the latest cholesterol guidelines? I literally had a patient ask me, if a patient has a hip fracture and there's some blood around the joint, does that need surgery? Like, I'm not a surgeon. I don't really know. But could I run into someone? Or a curbside consult is a classic phrase where I run into you on the curbside. Can I ask you a quick question? That's the kind of thing. The reality is AI is pretty freaking good at this kind of thing. And is it perfect? No, but it's also way more accessible in ways that just wouldn't be practical for doctors or patients.
13: How is, so if a doctor was looking for help with a curbside consultation and they opened OpenEvidence, mm-hmm. how is that query or that process different from my experience in ChatGPT?
1: The reality is it's grounded in the same underlying technology, the large language model technology that's reading your phrase and you digest in the internet, autocomplete and steroids, guesses next word. What a lot of these medical ones are focusing on is, I mean, if a chatbot says, how do you prescribe morphine? I mean, who knows where it got that from the internet? You don't really want to trust that. But here they combine it with RAG, Retrieval Augmented Generation. What does that mean? They'll find an article, a medical guideline. Ah, this seems to be talking about your question, and it will read sections of that article and tell you what the answer is, which is nice because then you can trust but verify. We feel a lot better if we can point back to a source and we can say, ah, I can go back and look at this directly.
13: What about hallucination? I mean, is that a problem you have to worry about? We're making up citations.
1: It is a very real issue. I won't say that's a solved problem, but it's a lot better than it was 2 or 3 years ago. 2 or 3 years ago is a huge issue. These chaplains would confidently make up citations, and that's worse than if it's wrong because it's so disarming. It so has the appearance of credibility, and hallucinations and confabulations could very easily lead you the wrong way. And there have been studies to show people are sometimes worse off using AI because they are confidently following a wrong path. This now looks so believable. I won't say it's a solved problem, but these RAG-based systems, the one that look up articles for you and really can, you can click on the link and go to the source. It helps a lot. I would say now you have different kinds of issues. What if the question doesn't have an answer in the literature? Many different kinds of studies are higher quality than others. What if it cites something and doesn't really interpret in the right way or interprets a low quality study? These are very real tensions that it's not an AI problem. It's just a fundamental medical knowledge and reasoning problem that this is a danger because it looks so good. Oh my gosh, it looks so good. People treat these things like they're the oracle, like they're God. And I had to tell my trainees, this thing is not God. It is very powerful. It's really cool. But just because it says something does not mean you can blindly trust it.
13: I want to get back to trainees in a second. But we asked our listeners, you know, as patients, how do they feel about their doctors using AI? And we got a variety of responses. Mm-hmm.
4: They ask before they use it, is it okay? And I think that's pretty important.
5: I kind of feel a lot of times some big skepticism when I see things, AI will fix this, but maybe this is a good thing. Let's wait and see.
18: I don't think it's ready for the medical system.
13: Okay, so here's my question, Jonathan. Have we done the research to know if these tools, which more and more doctors, you say the majority of doctors are using, are helping patients, are doing more good than harm?
1: Ooh, that's a deep question. You know, there are some very interesting studies, not mine, others who study regular people using ChatGPT or other things to answer medical questions, and the AI made patients actually worse. Uh-huh. In our studies, it sometimes helps doctors, sometimes doesn't help them enough, but in patient cases, sometimes it made them worse because it's not just having the knowledge. Right? With a great podcast interview, it's how do you elicit the information, frame the question, and interpret the answer the right way? If you don't do that well, it'll go way off the rails.
13: Yeah, well, I wanted to ask you about this. I mean, we know prompts matter so much in what you get out of AI. Are doctors getting trained to use these tools?
1: At the high level, no. You know, when we submitted one of our studies a couple years ago showing what happens when doctors use ChatGPT in this case, a peer review said, that's not realistic. No one would unleash some computer system for doctors to use without properly training them first. I'm like, what are you talking about? That is exactly what they do. That happens all the time. It's happening right now. So most clinicians, patients are not getting any formal training in how to use these things. One of my jobs now is a newly created role, Director of Medical Education, AI Stanford, was specifically because we need more of that here and broadly. And it is letting them, the trainees and the doctors know, these real tools, you need to understand a little bit how they work because they're clearly going to become a part of your life and your work. Know what the caveats are so you can use them safely, effectively, and responsibly.
0: What about procedures? I mean, we know hospitals and medical systems have tons of procedures often to cover their butts in terms of, you know, liability. Are hospitals or medical centers actively writing new AI usage policies?
1: They are, and it's a tough thing, let alone scientific peer review. Usage policies, they're lagging, right? The technology is moving so fast. It's crazy, right? It's moving every month. It's like, shoot, another update. And your policy you wrote 6 months ago is already out of date. A couple years ago, a lot of people are trying to ban the technology. We don't know how to deal with it. It's kind of scary. So just ban it. Nobody's allowed to use it. That's completely impractical, even if it were a good idea, which I don't think it is. That's my opinion. And there's not consensus. You cannot effectively ban it because someone could just pull out their phone, right, and work around you. And now they're probably using a non-secure, non-privacy compliant tool to do what they would have done anyway. So more of these policies, more of these frameworks are coming out, but it's happening so haphazard, so distributed, because the technology has just moved so fast that human institutions cannot keep up pace with how fast it's moving.
0: You know, one thing that was interesting in the calls we got from doctors is that even though, you know, almost everybody who called us said they were using it, they also were conflicted about it for kind of interesting reasons.
6: It is definitely something that we are learning about in medical school because it's something that we'll be using in our futures as physicians.
7: I do worry that learners will become too reliant on generative AI, and as a result, they may lose some of their clinical reasoning skills. And I also worry about biases that are inherent in the models that AI is trained on.
0: Are you worried about this, that med students are going to be overly reliant? They won't be able to vet the information they're getting from these tools?
1: It is a real issue. It's a real issue. I say this, a very huge dilemma, and we have absolutely not consensus on this. We recently did a poll, like 60% in favor, 40% against. We had a debate, and then it went to 55% in favor. And yet you still need a policy on what to do. I'll give this brief anecdote to really punctuate the point. In our medical reasoning class at Stanford, you know, here's a case. What do you think the diagnosis is? What do you think the treatment and management should be? On the homework 2 years ago, the students are killing it. They're killing it. But when it came time for the closed book exams, like twice as many students failed that exam compared to usual. Like, what happened? It's obvious what happened. They're using the AI to do their homework, and then they missed the point. No, homework, you're supposed to struggle through homework so that you actually then actually learn and are ready for the closed book exam or the live patient interaction where you can't have AI do it for you. So that's definitely a real danger. On the other hand, when we cautioned them last year, this is a very powerful tool, the best tutor you've ever had if you use it right. But like a chainsaw, it's a powerful tool that you could really hurt yourself with if you don't use it properly. This time, the students actually did better on the closed book exam, and they learned to use it in practice when they're understanding how to use it with the right guardrails.
0: We've been talking a lot about chatbots and sort of querying for medical questions, but what about AI for analyzing radiology? Where are we with that kind of use of AI in medicine?
1: Sure. Computer vision, actually, I would say is much more mature. That was a very hot thing 5, 6, 7 years. It was, here, look through this x-ray, you know, tell me if I have a lung infection. There's a nice study where doctors using a thing to help it find polyps on a colonoscopy, it made them better. And when they turned off the AI computer vision tool, the doctors were worse than before they started, right? They got used to it. They started to depend on the technology. So very powerful capabilities. But the famous thing here is Jeffrey Hinton, Nobel Prize winner, kind of father of a lot of neural networks. He famously said about 7, 8 years ago, it's so obvious all radiologists should like just stop working, right? They're all going to be replaced by computers within 5 years. He said this like eight-ish years ago. Clearly he's wrong, because now there's more radiologists needed than ever before, but it was a shifting and understanding of what the jobs and needs are. Spotting things on an x-ray, maybe that's not the task anymore. It's like it's synthesizing, organizing that, and managing that for increasing demand for these services too.
0: Do you worry about privacy concerns? Like, are these tools HIPAA compliant? Do we know how the patient data is getting used?
1: So it's a huge issue. And that's actually why, you know, one of the key trainings we give our people, doctors and trainees, FYI, you cannot put in real patient information into ChatGPT or Claude or Gemini, or whatever. You have totally just uploaded private patient information to public server when you do that. And some tech company now knows all of that. It's very easy for that to be invisible and people to not notice that. So that's been a lot of the guardrails in place to manage this. But the companies also have to be responsible for where it can go wrong. Right now, there's too thin a really fake disclaimer. FYI, you should not use this for actual medical advice, even though I know you're actually doing that. And literally, companies will put out press releases. Look at this cancer patient. We're like saving their life. Like, they're really talking out of both sides of their mouth, right? It's like, okay, if you want to provide the benefit, you got to take the responsibility. But if something goes bad, literally somebody can sue me for medical malpractice.
13: Are you liable or is the tech company liable? Like, if you use it, if you use one of these tools like Open Evidence or something else, you rely on it for, you know, medical advice, you pass it along, something goes really wrong, who gets sued?
1: Yeah, it's a very thorny issue. Well, if you're a malpractice, what you do is you sue everybody and you see where it sticks. Right now, it in theory sticks to the doctor. All these tools, all this, at the end of the day, I sign the order. And so in theory, I'm the one who gets sued. If like, dude, I use 20 different tools. I don't even know how all of them work. This magical reference library, this AI, it seemed to have reasonable information. So that's actually is an awkward thing that they have very limited responsibility. The FDA, Health and Human Services, many entities are trying to figure out how to wrap their heads and their brains around this, realizing it's a very difficult problem and we have to figure out how to adapt to it.
13: Well, speaking of a magical reference library, I read that you're also a magician. Do you see any relationship between this work and that work?
1: It is. That's somewhat of a coincidental hobby that span out of control, but is really aligned. And being a good magician is actually about having good empathy. You have to understand what another person is thinking so that you can trick them with the other thing and get them to think another way. And so much of AI is like, that's a really, it's so believable, but it can't be real. This thing looks like it expresses emotion. It's right. The caller said it's more polite. It's not polite. It's not kind. It doesn't think. It's a computer. It doesn't do anything. But man, is that illusion really convincing? And if you want to operate in the world effectively, you have to be able to distinguish. You still need your judgment, not your knowledge. You need your judgment to distinguish what is real and what is not so that you can do some good without hurting yourself or others.
13: Dr. Jonathan Chen is an associate professor of medicine at Stanford University. Thank you for taking the time to talk to us today.
1: Great to talk to you. Look forward to catching up.
13: Speaking of questions, we're working on a segment about perimenopause, and if, like me, this topic is dominating your group chat, I want to hear a story about how you feel like perimenopause is affecting you. Brain fog, rage cleaning, a desire to run away from your family and make a new life in a motel room. Whatever it is, I want to hear the story. We'll have an expert to sort out the science behind the symptoms we hear so much about, at least on social media. 877-4SciFright is our number. After the break, the story of how GPS went from military bombing tech to the smartphones in our pockets. This is Science Friday from WNYC Studios.
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13: It may seem like just any other wellness trend, but there's actually a lot of science to untangle about the vagus nerve. 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

For KGOU, I'm Carter Denton with information on two events you can find in our online events calendar. Oklahoma City's West Village District hosts another Fourth Friday event August 28th from 6 to 10 p.m. This family-friendly community gathering features live music, local food vendors, pop-up markets, sidewalk activities, and rotating attractions each month. Then, on Saturday, August 29th, the OU School of Music invites the public to its Masala World.

0: I was given a tour of the San Andreas Fault Line by U.S. Geological Survey scientist, the late, great Al Lind. I was riding in his red pickup truck, and between us in the front seat was this little wooden box with little red numbers that jumped around as we drove. So I asked Al, hey, what is this box all about? And he turns the steering wheel in different directions, and he says, look at the numbers. And I did, and these little red Nixie tube numbers danced all around as he drove. And I said, hey, Al, what's going on here? And he said, believe it or not, there's this satellite overhead that is transmitting our exact location to us, our exact coordinates to this box, and the numbers change as I drive back and forth over the road. Now, I couldn't believe it until about a year later when the Gulf War broke out and the world's global positioning system emerged from obscurity. No one could imagine how GPS would become such an essential part of our lives. A whole generation of people today never knew a world without it. But GPS, like many tech advancements of the 20th century, was originally created by the U.S. military. So, how did it become a routine part of civilian life? And how vulnerable is it to manipulation? My guest, Catherine Dunn, has written all about this and more in her book, Little Blue Dot, How GPS Shaped the Modern World. Welcome to Science Friday.
1: Thank you so much for having me.
0: Is that a familiar sounding story that I told?
1: Yeah, it comes up again and again, actually, that people tend to remember the first time they encountered GPS. And the closer they were to logistics or, you know, they were hikers or they were sailors or whatever, the more kind of explosive that moment is. And there was a lot of people who told me they saw the little box, right, like you, and they said, wow, okay, this is going to change everything.
0: So what sparked your interest in GPS? Give us your story.
1: I had a weird route into this, and my route was through kind of some bad Russians, basically. I was covering oil products, how, you know, things moved around the world. And it was in 2018, so it was a year after this happened, I stumbled on an article that told the story of these ships arriving in a Russian port city called Novorossiysk on the north edge of the Black Sea, very near Crimea, which becomes relevant. And when these ships arrived, the alarms started blaring, saying there wasn't really reliable GPS. And the crews looked out the window. They were at port. They knew exactly where they were. And then they looked at the screens, and it showed that they were on the tarmac at Russian airports.
0: No.
1: Yeah. So it was like a weird mystery, right? But I was not the only one who stumbled across this and said, wow, there's something really weird going on here. You know, reality and GPS have diverged. And it turns out for people in the GPS community, which is a small but intense community, there have been people warning that this could happen. And now this was the first time they saw it out in the wild, as it were. Wow. And it was clearly connected to the Russian government, and it was very connected to Putin was in the area, shall we say. And that's what got me hooked.
0: What do you mean Putin was in the area, so they were hacking the GPS?
1: So it took quite a while for them to put the pieces together. There was a young researcher called Hugh Bradshaw, and he got hooked around the same time as me, and he decided to investigate what was going on here. So one of the things he did in the ship tracking software, he programmed it to look every time a ship showed up at an airport, you know, was something weird going on. But eventually they compared it with Putin's public schedule. Wherever Putin went, GPS behaved strangely. And eventually what they kind of realized, and a guy called Dr. Todd Humphreys, who's at the University of Texas at Austin, was one of the other main players unraveling this mystery. What they realized is there was a quirk here. Commercial drones can't go near airports for really obvious reasons, right? They'd be totally disruptive and dangerous. So commercial drones were programmed so that if they got near the location of an airport, they would either drop or they would turn around. So over time, they realized what the Russian government, they deny all of this, of course, but what seems to have happened is they would turn Putin into an airport. They, you know, would essentially geofence him so that his location registered as being at a Russian airport. And this was to deter drones. And clearly what they were worried about is assassinations. So wherever Putin went, this truck seems to have followed.

0: him. And it was directed at drones, but because our world is so dependent on GPS, the boats would pick this up. The taxis would pick this up. You know, around the Kremlin, the same thing was happening. The taxis would all of a sudden be at the airport, and planes were picking it up. So it was like in this, the real civilian world was picking up on the shadowy sort of ripples of something that was happening in a world of conflict and semi-conflict.
1: So how can GPS signals be manipulated so easily? What's going on? Are there other techniques?
0: Yeah, they can be disrupted worryingly easily. There are two main ways to do it. Obviously, anybody listening, do not do this. It is super illegal. But the first is jamming. And jamming is the simple way. It's just body checking the GPS signals out of the sky. So it's exactly the same, Ira, as if you ask me a question and I shout over you. You're still talking, but I'm drowning you out. That is jamming. And we're talking about radio signals here, so it, you know, it works the same way. But a spoofing, which is what was happening when the ships showed up at the airports, that is a hijacking. It's a hijacking of the electromagnetic realm in a way. So if you're talking and then all of a sudden I take over your frequency and your voice, and now I'm asking the question, that is like a spoofing. And spoofing is much harder, much more technically difficult. And for a long time, people told me the U.S. government seemed to believe that it was too difficult to do. And unfortunately, now it's very achievable for somebody with the right technical know-how, a little bit of money, and a willingness to break the law. So don't do this.
1: Don't do it. What about the counter moves? Can you do that, too?
0: Well, what you see happening is this cat and mouse game. And for anybody who follows the war in Ukraine very closely, and part of my book is about this cat and mouse game of you develop a method to disrupt GPS and its other systems. There are other national systems there. And then you develop a method to counter that, or you get receivers that are more robust to this kind of interference. You know, things are changing by the day. That's how fast this cat and mouse game is moving of attack, counterattack, attack, counterattack.
1: And Catherine, we've talked about how it shaped the modern world so far, but not how it works. I'm sure our audience wants to get into the weeds of how GPS works. So give us a thumbnail at least of that.
0: Right. So the way GPS works is there's satellites encircling the globe. There's at least 24. There's actually more in practice. And what it means for you, you probably have your phone sitting right beside you right now. I certainly do. And it is within sight of minimum 4 satellites at any one time. And this 4 is important because 4 calculations are going on. So your longitude, your latitude, of course we know that, but your altitude, so if you're listening to this, you know, on a second story flat or whatever, that too. And then the 4th one is time in a simple sense. And that is the secret sauce of GPS. What it's giving you is not just time, but it's giving you the gift of ultra, ultra, ultra accurate time because there are atomic clocks in the satellites and they are transmitting, basically a super expensive clock is transmitting you time to your cheap clock in your iPhone. And so those are working together. And the way this works, it's a process called trilateration. So it's the difference between the time when the radio signal left the satellite to when it arrived, that difference, times the speed of light. It's a very simple calculation. 1 nanosecond is equivalent to 30 centimeters, so basically the length of a standard ruler. So time and space are very, very interlinked here. So in order to do this, you're getting time to the billionth of a second. And GPS really combines time and space in this important way.
1: Timing is everything. Tell me the story of how GPS was created. You write that without the drive to bomb entire nations into oblivion, this vast system would not exist.
0: Yeah, this is, you know, tied 100% into the story of the Second World War, but also the Cold War, the Vietnam War. The strongest sort of push came from the Vietnam War and the fact that the U.S. Air Force had really struggled to bomb the Ho Chi Minh Trail. They had struggled to take down certain bridges. There was a real lack of precision. And the idea here was that if you could get this bombing precision, theoretically, war would be a little bit more moral, would be more precise. And its sort of origin is usually brought back to 1973, in or around Labor Day weekend, when a group of military officials gathered at the Pentagon. There's some controversy around this, but probably at the Pentagon, and they set out this system and what it was going to look like. The thing to know is that there were systems before this. In World War II, there were radio navigation systems for, for submarines and for ships and for planes, and they were all had their strengths and weaknesses. But the idea that you could use radio as a navigation tool dates from the 30s, basically. So they were taking this and they were kind of combining them all into this one system to rule them all. So it came out of 1973. But the whole system wasn't completely finished until 1995. So the time when you encountered it, the system wasn't quite done. Even when it was used in the Gulf War, that's probably the first time it was used in an active conflict. But it had this really long lead time where they're launching satellites and the system is getting better and better and better. But yeah, you need to think of this as a product of war that we just use to order takeaway at this point.
1: Tell me about Gladys West and her role. She was like a hidden figure, right? But played a crucial role here.
0: Yeah, she was part of this generation of black women mathematicians that entered the Department of Defense and entered these research labs just as segregation was ending. She spent her career as a coder and trying to understand the gravitational field. And her job was really about the trajectory a ballistic missile can take from A to B. And the little intricacies of the gravitational field that it'll take on the way there. Why this is important for GPS is because you've got all these little intricacies of the fact that the gravitational field around the Earth is not completely smooth and even. And so as a shortcut, we use mathematical models to represent the Earth. And she was one of the core people who trained those models. People sometimes say that she invented GPS. She didn't, but she played a really key role, as did her colleagues, in how this developed, because there was a lot of technologies converging into one when you've got GPS.
1: How did the space race play a role in the creation of GPS?
0: Well, the space race was really all about the satellites. So, you have this race to put up the first satellite in the late 50s, and obviously the Soviets got there first with Sputnik. So this put the satellites up, and once the satellites were up, the science of finding out where a satellite was in the atmosphere, in a very simple term, it was turned around and reversed, where some of the physicists working at the Applied Physics Lab at Johns Hopkins, they realized, okay, you can use the science to be on Earth looking up the satellite, finding the satellite. What if you use the satellite to find where we are on Earth? So this, it was the foundation. We often think about the space race and the drive to understand the heavens, but once we shot these things up, we kind of used them to turn around and look at ourselves, which I'm sure there's a metaphor in there somewhere.
1: Yeah, we sort of flipped it around. How did it move from military tech to being used by pretty much everyone in our smartphones?
0: Well, it was never classified. It was always open to civilians, but it was a very particular kind of civilian. You had to know about it. You had to know how to make a receiver. It wasn't open to the general public. And some of the first people to do that were surveyors in the 80s. They immediately realized this was going to make their work way, way easier. A lot of academics realized very early on. And so they started building receivers for their own purposes. And one of the big pushes also to use GPS in a civilian sense was the US Coast Guard, which realized it was incredibly useful for safety applications in ports and in harbors and all these kinds of things. And the Department of Defense, I think, they weren't super keen on letting it go. So the US Coast Guard actually set up ways to get around some of the corrections the Department of Defense put in the signal to make it less accurate. And they really embraced it. Farmers really embraced it for precision planting. So it was all these specialists that saw. And then, of course, a commercial market emerged starting to make these civilian receivers. One of the things I say in the book that's quite interesting is that Japan saw the relevance really early. They saw the relevance to track, you know, the impact of earthquakes, but they also saw that they could put it in cars. So the very first car to have GPS kind of in the way we think of it now were these experimental kind of supercars that were appearing at the Tokyo Motor Show in 1989. But you also find it in places like the airport in Fiji. They realized right away that, oh, wow, this is great. Or Qantas, the Australian airline. So people just picked up on it, and it kind of burst out of the military world as people realized how much you could do with it.
1: Mm-hmm. You write that one of the most persistent misunderstandings about GPS, especially about its use in mobile phones, is that it makes you trackable. So you say the system has no idea where or who its users are. I think a lot of people would find that really surprising.
0: Yeah, the thing to know about GPS is that it is a one-way system. These radio signals are just raining down on you. It's a lot like if you listen to this show on a radio, you know, the radio station doesn't know who's listening on the other end. It's one way. Why this can feel confusing is because in reality, we use GPS as one part of a two-way system. We take the information about where we are and we transmit out our location once we have it. And modern technology and even ships and planes, they have this transmitting aspect where once you have your location, you transmit it out.
1: Wow, that's more comforting to know. One last question. Has writing this book made you think any differently about how we as humans navigate through the world?
0: Yes, it definitely has. And I found it so fascinating, this idea that our Earth is always changing, and it's so hard to truly know it in this way, to pin it down with complete, utter accuracy. And I found that really, really interesting and touching, that it's really hard to truly know our own planet.
1: Catherine, it's a fantastic book. Thank you for writing it.
0: Oh, thank you so much for reading it.
1: Catherine Dunn, author of Little Blue Dot, How GPS Shaped the Modern World. BJ Lederman composed our theme music. 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I'm Ira Flatow.
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9: The vagus nerve is a social media darling, but does the science match the hype? I'm Flora Lichtman, and this is Science Friday. The vagus nerve gets a lot of love online, but what does the research say about treatments like vagus nerve stimulation?
10: There's real science here, and then there's people selling things, and then it's let the buyer beware, right?
9: We'll unravel the science with a vagus nerve research pioneer. Plus, how new genetic knowledge could help protect the iconic American chestnut tree from a long-standing blight.
11: I think that with the improved breeding techniques that we're using, we should be able to double the level of resistance that we have now to the next generation.
9: And a scientific itinerary for when humans first land on Mars. What are the research goals for the red planet, and where should we go first? We'll talk about it after this.
12: This is National Native News. I'm Jill Freitas. Top federal prosecutors from the Four Corner states are descending upon the Phoenix Metro this week as part of an annual conference meant to tackle crime and justice in Indian country. KJZZ's Gabriel Pietrasio has details.
13: A hotel room full of victim advocates, attorneys, and tribal law enforcement personnel congregate in Glendale. Arizona's top prosecutor, U.S. Attorney Timothy Corchain, reminds them why they're all meeting.
14: It may sound like priorities are elsewhere in this administration, but all of the U.S. attorneys up here and every member of leadership in the Department of Justice will tell you, Indian country is always a priority.
13: From Phoenix and Albuquerque to Denver and Salt Lake City, Corchain stresses they're all on the same team.
14: If you work with a rural tribe, whether it's in Utah, Colorado, New Mexico, or Arizona, it might feel like you are at the ends of the earth.
13: For National Native News, I'm Gabriel Pietrasio, reporting from Glendale.
12: A major logging project planned for Alaska's Tongass National Forest is raising concerns about potential impacts to subsistence resources. The Forest Service acknowledges the project could affect deer harvests relied on by communities in southeast Alaska, where the Tongass has long supported Alaska Native cultural and subsistence practices. Conservationists are now pushing back against plans to log thousands of acres of old-growth forest. Mark Moran reports.
15: Conservationists are pushing back on a massive old-growth logging plan by the U.S. Forest Service that would carve new roads through thousands of acres of Alaska's Tongass National Forest. The agency says it will revitalize the logging industry and improve habitat and ecosystems for native species. The Revilla Integrated Research Project aims to log 4,000 acres of old-growth trees in the Tongass near Ketchikan, harvest 83 million board feet for timber, and build more than 40 miles of roadway. Southeast Alaska Conservation Council's Nathan Newcomer says the development plan threatens the habitat of a number of animals. He says even the Forest Service has acknowledged the risk.
16: Deer, bears, wolves, birds like the Queen Charlotte Goshawk, they also state that they acknowledge the significant likelihood of impacts to subsistence, including on deer harvest.
15: There were at least 120 objections to the plan during a public comment period, but the Forest Service intends to begin work and address the legal challenges later. Southeast Alaska has been transitioning away from clear-cutting old tree stands in favor of what's known as young-growth logging, which Newcomer and other environmental advocates support, even though the practice now comprises only about 1% of the region's economy.
16: To go back to this bygone era from the 1970s where you just clear-cut landscapes, it makes absolutely no sense. Nobody supports it apart from extractive industry and politicians. But local communities in Southeast Alaska, they want to protect what we have. It's our cultural way of life. It's the way that people live up here.
15: Southeast Alaska is also highly dependent on tourism to support local economies. Driven largely by cruise ship traffic, the region sees as many as 2 million visitors a year, according to Alaska's Southeast Conference. I'm Mark Moran for Alaska News Service. Find our trust indicators at publicnewsservice.org.
12: On this day in 1863, fighting broke out near Camp Pike in the Choctaw Nation in what is now Oklahoma. The skirmish came during the Civil War when Indian Territory became a battleground involving Union and Confederate forces. Camp Pike had been used by Confederate troops following the Battle of Honey Springs, one of the war's largest battles in Indian Territory. I'm Jill Freitas.
17: National Native News is produced by Kawanak Broadcast Corporation with funding by the Corporation for Public Broadcasting.
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1: This is Science Friday. I'm Ira Flatow. Later in the hour, when humans finally land on Mars, what should they do? A plan from the National Academies lays out science objectives for a crewed Mars mission. Plus, is there any truth to the idea of a nervous system reset? We'll talk about the mysteries of the vagus nerve. But first, an update on efforts to restore the American chestnut. These trees once towered over the landscape, dominating forests in parts of the eastern U.S. They provided food for people and animals, and they were a hugely valuable source of lumber. But in the late 1800s, a fungal blight in the U.S. virtually wiped out the American chestnut plants across the country. Streets once lined with beautiful trees went bare. And due to the blight, the species now exists mainly as a shrubby plant, not as a towering tree. But new genetic work could help speed up breeding efforts to add fungal resistance to create a hardier chestnut population. Joining me now is Jared Westbrook. He's Director of Science for the American Chestnut Foundation. Welcome to Science Friday.
24: Hello, Ira.
1: Nice to have you. We've talked about chestnut restoration efforts. How long has it been going on? Where does the project now stand?
24: So chestnut restoration in the U.S. has been going on since the 1920s, and people have tried a lot of different things. First, the trees got the blight originally from imported Chinese and Japanese chestnuts that were brought over, and they had the blight pathogen on these trees. And the Japanese and the Chinese chestnuts actually are interfertile when you cross them and breed them with American chestnuts. So the early efforts were in hybridization between the Asian species and the American species. With the American Chestnut Foundation breeding program, we've been doing this for 40 years. And
1: wow. We
24: have been doing this program called backcrossing, where we take the Chinese and the American hybrids and we cross them back to a lot of different surviving wild trees. People tell us, oh, there's a flowering tree near the side of the road. And we then give them pollen from some of our hybrid trees that we've selected for having improved blight resistance. And then they have bred those hybrids with diverse American chestnut trees all across the range. So we now have hundreds of orchards all up and down the East Coast of the U.S. And, you know, some of the things that we've done recently is just look at all those trees. They've been growing and they've been living with the blight the last 15 years. And we've sequenced their genomes. We've looked at how resistant they are. And so now what we're doing is breeding those best trees together. And we can speed up this process of doing the breeding and selection by way of doing DNA testing on their kids. and being able to sort out which of the kids have improved resistance relative to the parents. So then we can kind of ratchet up the resistance levels over multiple generations of breeding.
1: Now, are you doing that breeding by hand pollinating, or how is that happening?
24: Yeah, so we have 16 state chapters, and these are folks that have been doing this breeding for decades, and they care for each individual orchard and mow the grass and keep the trees alive. And so we then exchange pollen, you know, so we tell them, okay, this tree is likely to have resistance.
1: Right.
24: And they send us the pollen, and then we coordinate shipping that pollen to the location where we want to do the breeding. So it's a very decentralized effort.
1: So you're never going to have a purebred American chestnut again.
24: There are actually some rare surviving American chestnuts, and we have bred some of those trees together. When we look at their kids, you know, actually some of their kids also have partially enhanced resistance. So we are continuing to do breeding with those trees. There's a relatively few number of those trees. Like when we actually looked at all of these surviving American chestnuts and we looked at their kids, like only 7 trees, I would say, out of like hundreds that we assessed have, you know, appreciable improvement in resistance. So the hybrids help us capture more of the diversity because the American chestnuts that we breed with don't have to have the resistance.
1: Well, let's talk about that, because I'd like to know how a Chinese chestnut differs.
24: Yeah, so the Chinese chestnuts, they've been bred in China for like orchard production of chestnuts. So they tend to have a shorter stature. The American chestnut grows more like a forest tree. The Chinese chestnut tends to grow more like an orchard tree. And what we're trying to do is combine the tall growth of the American chestnut with the blight resistance of the Chinese chestnut.
1: If you know the genetics involved, could you just engineer the trait into the American chestnut and say, we'll get a giant tree and have the resistance?
24: Yeah. So like one of the mistakes that we've made over time with this project is we assumed simplicity. Like with our Backcross program, we assumed 2 to 3 genes contribute to resistance. And what we learned when we were doing the DNA sequencing of our hybrids is that actually hundreds of different parts of the genome contribute to that resistance. So it's a complex trait. And when you do, I mean, for complex traits, like the standard, the global standard for improving those traits, like let's say milk yield in cows, growth in trees, you want to use recurrent selection, which is basically select the best parents, select better kids, keep going over multiple generations. With genetic engineering, it can be kind of challenging, like, because we put in a gene from wheat that seemed to have some improvements in resistance when you looked at the seedlings, and we inoculated the little baby chestnuts. But then when we put them out in the field and we looked at the resistance over time, it didn't hold up very well. And the genetically modified trees tended to grow slower. So it's a complex system, and using this breeding strategy of multiple generations of breeding for improved blight resistance and growth is for sure going to work.
1: Yeah, so you're going back to the future on this.
24: Going back to the future. And one of the things I just want to mention is that we can make this go a lot faster. You know, trees are very slow. Doing multiple generations of breeding in trees is a multi-decade long process. And with genomic tools, basically what that enables us to do is we can do this crossing between these best trees and then do some genotyping on their kids and be able to like maybe plant the 10% best together from our DNA test without even having to do the inoculations on the trees. We plant those trees together, they start to breed with each other, and then we can have a lot of seed for forest restoration.
1: So then how long do you think it's going to take for this restoration?
24: So, you know, there were 4 billion, estimated 4 billion trees. So planting 4 billion trees is a huge task. But I think like in the next decade, with doing this in faster selection, we can have the next generation of trees. It takes about like 7 years for the chestnuts in an orchard to start producing flowers and nuts. So in the next 7 years from the crosses that we're making now, we should start to have seed available for some of this forest restoration trials. And I think that with the improved breeding techniques that we're using, we should be able to double the level of resistance that we have now to the next generation.
1: So tell me then what success looks like to you.
24: Success looks like trees that have mostly American chestnut genetics, that are blight resistant, that grow tall, that are competitive, that capture the diversity that remains in the wild population. we want to put like maybe a few hundred to 1,000 together in sites like in the forest where there's been a clear cut or there's been a fire in a disturbance area. We plant these trees together and maybe we plant a few hundred to 1,000, and 20% of those trees maybe carry enough resistance to where they will survive long term and start to fruit on their own. And if we get a critical mass in all of these smaller planting locations distributed across the East Coast, what we want is the tree to start to reproduce on its own in the forest. So right. We don't have to have perfection for that. We need to have some subset of the population, like 10 or 20% of the trees that we plant have resistance and they grow to the canopy. Then that enables the population to continue to kind of self-perpetuate on its own in the forest.
1: You know, our listeners are going to be listening and say, gee, I wonder if there's something I can do to help. Is there something an individual can do to help you?
24: Yeah. So, I mean, we have already a large network of people that have been planting and maintaining these orchards. And going forward, we need sites for doing some of our field testing. So we want to be able to plant like 200 trees at a site. And over time, we will give them the chestnut blight fungus. We'll inoculate them and we'll evaluate their resistance and make selections and continue the breeding. So that's one way to help. Of course, we're a nonprofit organization. And so just becoming a member of the American Chestnut Foundation can help sustain the effort. We need to continue this effort over decades.
1: I hear you saying money.
24: Money. Money or land.
1: Well, if you have land, how much land? I mean, seriously, if I have how many acres do I want to give you? What do I need to give you? And how do I give it to you?
24: Well, some of these plantings are like anywhere from like a half acre up to multiple acres. The key is to maintain the orchard over time. So, you know, we partner with all these people and they like put up deer fences or, you know, mow around the trees. So it is a commitment to do that. And then we go in and we inoculate. So just understand that this is research and breeding. So we are going to give them the disease and then we're going to make selections from there.
1: This is multi-generational, it sounds like.
24: Yeah. I mean, I'm in the third generation of scientists working on this. So, and we need to continue to bring younger people into this effort.
1: Well, Jared, this sounds really interesting. I think you're going to get some response. Thank you for being with us today.
24: Thank you, Ira. Appreciate it.
1: Dr. Jared Westbrook is Director of Science for the American Chestnut Foundation in Asheville, North Carolina.
9: While we're talking nature and doing some good in the world, I have a story to share. Maybe 10, 11 years ago, I was talking to a lichenologist named James Lendemer for a show called The Adapters. And he was telling me this story about how he and his then graduate student, Jessica Allen, found an undescribed species of lichen that lived in the Appalachian Mountains, and they got to name it.
0: And we were standing there, you know, looking on these rocks, looking over the mountains and the sort of the clouds rolling in and rhododendrons all around us. And we said, let's name it after Dolly Parton. What could be more fitting than to name a species that occurs in this really spectacular region for someone who's sort of done so much for it, really?
9: Dolly Parton, songwriter, musician, philanthropist, science advocate, and the namesake of Japuiella dollipartoniana. A lichen with a coat of many colors that makes its life in the mountains of Appalachia.

After the break, planetary scientist Lindy Elkins-Tanton on the science checklist for when astronauts first land on Mars, and an update on a mission to an asteroid made of metal. Stay with us.

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1: Look for mostly sunny skies on this Friday with temperatures reaching into the upper 90s, winds remaining light from the east at 5 to 10 miles an hour. For this evening, mostly clear skies with overnight lows falling to around 75 degrees. And looking ahead to the weekend, sunny, hot, and dry with daytime highs at or just above 100. You're tuned to KGOU.
2: This week in This American Life, a guy connects two AI chatbots. So instead of talking to him, they're talking to each other. And what happens next is kind of amazing. Each chatbot insists on trying to help the other until they figure out that neither of them is human. And then they try to stop their conversation. And they find they can't. That's this week.
3: It's another story from This American Life this Saturday at noon.
0: This is Science Friday. I'm Flora Lichtman. When someone steps off a spaceship onto the surface of Mars, what should they do first? You know, after the selfie. My next guest and 100 or so of her scientist colleagues have thought a lot about that question, and they've come up with some recommendations. It's all in a report from the National Academies of Sciences, Engineering, and Medicine. Here to talk with me about it is the person whose name is at the top of that report. Dr. Lindy Elkins-Tanton is a planetary scientist, a very busy planetary scientist. She's the director of UC Berkeley's Space Sciences Laboratory and the head of NASA's Psyche mission, a $1.2 billion program to investigate the Psyche asteroid. And she's the co-chair of the committee that came up with the Mars plan called A Science Strategy for the Human Exploration of Mars. Lindy, welcome to Science Friday.
4: Thank you so much. It's great to join you.
0: This new report suggests that the top priority for going to Mars is searching for life. How do we do that?
4: Yes, searching for life is a part of a number of top priorities. NASA asked us to put them in priority order. Number one is search for life. That doesn't mean that number two isn't super important. And the great thing about this is the samples and the investigations we need to do to search for life are also going to teach us so much more about Mars and also about habitability and what it's going to be like for humans there. Because in the end, isn't this all about humans? It's about this unbelievable, gigantic, aspirational, inspirational moment in human history when humans go to Mars and we actually become interplanetary. And so,
0: but wait, can I press on
4: yeah.
0: that? Is that what it's all about? Because you also have dedicated your life to an asteroid, which is not about humans.
4: Here's what I believe from the bottom of my heart and the way that I've thought about my whole life is that everything that humans do is an endeavor about humans.
0: Okay, fair. I'll be optimistic. When we do send people to Mars.
4: There we go.
0: What would that mission look like? Like, how long would they stay? Where would they live? I don't have any sense of how to picture it.
4: So here's the image that we're coming up with in concert with NASA. Humans are going to go, launched by a really big, strong rocket. And there are two options for going to Mars, depending on where the orbital dynamics put the Earth and Mars relative to each other at the time. There are certain ways to get to Mars where you get to stay on the surface for just 30 to 90 Mars days, let's say. And then there's other ways to get to Mars, or another way to get to Mars, where you end up spending 300 to 500 Mars days on the surface before you can come back again. So there are the short stays and the long stays.
0: Wow.
4: And what, right? It's quite a choice. It's quite a choice. And so what we're imagining is that our first human campaign to Mars would be three missions. And the first mission would be a 30-day stay just to make sure stuff works and look around and get some initial measurements and pick up some samples and take in what it is to be on another planet. And then two more missions on top of that, either a cargo mission or a short mission or a long mission. It's going to look like staying in the lander or having a sort of permanent habitation. So there's options, and it would certainly be a building exercise, one mission building on the next.
0: What about the premise itself? I mean, if the top priority is looking for life on Mars, do we need people to do that? There's a cool sample return mission that we could send back.
4: Oh, I know. I know. We so hope those samples come back. That would be so good. Everything that we do in space with humans is done in concert with robots. We call them agents in our report. You know, anything in that giant spectrum of our technological helpers, it's going to be humans and agents together. But there are still things that humans do so much better. And it's been shown over and over again in studies, actually. Human's eyesight, for example, so much more effective in person than when relayed through a robot. Our ability to make decisions and change our minds and deal with unexpected events, so much more agile. And so we need humans there to be looking closely at the things that we're sampling. We need humans there to repair things that are difficult to repair, to quickly change the plan when something unexpected happens. And so going with humans and robots is going to be so much more effective.
0: Would you go yourself?
4: Would I go? Oh my gosh, I struggle with that. I think if it was me, just me, I would absolutely go. I love the extreme. I love the unexpected. I love something that's new. It's not been done before. But because of friends and family here on Earth, I think I wouldn't go. I'd rather stay with my friends and family.
0: Live your life here on the planet we know and love.
4: Yep. The Earth is always going to be the nicest place to live that humans know of.
0: Let's talk about your baby, the Psyche mission.
4: The Psyche mission.
0: So this is a robotic spacecraft launched to the Psyche asteroid. It left Earth in 2023. It's on its way, due to arrive 2029.
4: Yes.
0: Why Psyche? What's special about it?
4: One of the great things you get to try to do when you propose a mission to NASA is try to imagine what is the most important science we could do with these precious taxpayer dollars. What's the thing that really hasn't been done? And think about the places that humans have sent robots, or in some cases, other humans. So rocky objects like the moon and Mars and Venus and Mercury, we've investigated objects made of gas and ice, icy moons and gas giants. But we've never seen an object with a metal surface. And that's what we think that Psyche is. And to me, that was just irresistible. It's a way that we think, although who knows, when we get there, it could be a total surprise. That's part of the thrill. We think it's probably the part of a metal core of a little tiny planet that didn't become part of our bigger growing planets early in the solar system, but instead got broken up and stranded in the asteroid belt.
0: Really? So it's the center of a planet?
4: That's what we think. Well, what we call a planetesimal, a little tiny planet, something the size of a city or a continent, of which there were thousands in the early solar system. They were the feeding material that built up the Earth and the other rocky planets. But some of them didn't get properly incorporated, and they just got stranded, like the leftover bits and pieces of planet building got stranded in the asteroid belt. And so that's what we think it is. We think it's part of the metal core, the first generation of cores that ever existed in our solar system. And if we're right about that, it's the only core humans are ever going to see, because we're never going to get to the cores of our planets.
0: Journey to the center of the Earth.
4: It is.
0: We're psychics.
4: Exactly. My husband says we're going to outer space to explore inner space, which I kind of love.
0: Why is that interesting?
4: It's interesting for the fundamental questions of how do we build rocky planets? What are the insides made of? And then because our magnetic field is created in the Earth's metal core, and it's part of what makes our planet habitable, we really want to learn more about the core as we try to learn about what makes other planets habitable in other solar systems.
0: I'm really interested in the timeline of this mission, because it was launched 2023, right?
4: Right.
0: But you must have been dreaming it up for many years before that. And it's not going to get there till 2029. So that's a long time to wait. Is that you? Are you good with delayed gratification? Is that part of your personality?
4: No, not even in the slightest, not even in the tiniest part. No. And I guess I would say when I got into this business, I really had no idea what I was in for. I had actually never really thought about being the lead of a full-on NASA mission. I was leading academic departments, companies. I was leading teams of people. And then I got an email from two scientists at Jet Propulsion Laboratory saying, we really thought that paper you just published with your colleagues, Ben Weiss and Maria Zuber, was so interesting. We wonder if you'd like to work on a mission proposal to test your scientific ideas in that paper. And so, you know, speaking of not delayed gratification, my instant answer to that is, yes, I would. Let's find out what this is about. This sounds great. And so we started on this process back in 2011. And let's see, 3 years later, we entered into the NASA competition process with our proposal. And we competed for 3 years, and we were so excited, and it was unexpected and thrilling to get into step two. And then we had to write a 1,000-page proposal with over 100 people, everything that this mission would be.
0: That's a nightmare. Can I just stop for a second?
4: Yeah,
0: a 1,000-page
4: right?
0: proposal with 100 people is my definition of nightmare.
4: And anyone who's ever written or edited anything thinks that that is a nightmare.
0: I mean, I'm interested in this sort of teams aspect of this, because collaboration can be hard, you know, rewarding but hard. Mm. I know you care about teams. You have got a book coming out on teams this year. But there's also this, there can be a triteness to, like, teamwork makes the dream work. So what interests you about teams, and what have you learned about what makes a good team?
4: Yeah, I know it can seem like one of those inspirational photos with the kitten hanging from the
0: yes.
4: bar or something.
0: Exactly.
4: Like this.
0: Yes.
4: No, but what it is, teams are, that's the fundamental unit of human experience, is relationships with individual other people, and those relationships get networked into a team. And we were fundamentally, in our brain, we are village people. We work in teams, we live in teams, our brains are constantly thinking about the people around us. And that has ended up being, I think, the most interesting thing of everything that I do. I really love the science, but getting people to work together is the hardest thing of all and the most rewarding.
0: Well, what's your secret? What's the secret sauce, Lindy?
4: I have no secrets, but I have lots of anecdotes. So I have this book coming out in the spring. Thanks for mentioning it. It's called Mission Ready: How to Build Teams That Perform Under Pressure. And here's, I think, my most fundamental secret about teams is that you've got to drop the status signaling and the internal sense of hierarchy, and go instead with a deep respect for every other person's individual expertise and what they've got to bring to the table. That way you end up with the best solution for your project, but also the best outcome for every individual. And I'll give you a little example of how important this is. On a spacecraft, you're building a spacecraft that you're going to launch off the Earth, and it's going to fly through space for a decade or more, and no one's ever going to repair it again and ask to work. So you got to know what's wrong soon enough to fix it before you launch. And so we used to say on Psyche, we still say it, the best news is bad news brought early enough to fix it. So when people bring you problems, that's a gift.
0: Yeah.
4: But bringing problems forward is, notoriously dangerous, because the messenger, you know, often gets shot, as
0: yes.
4: they say. And so you have to make it safe, not just for anyone to bring forward a problem, but for the most junior people to speak up and be heard. Hmm. Because it's actually the person who is writing the line of code or soldering the wire who actually knows what's wrong. They're the ones who can tell you when something is actually wrong. And so making sure that the people who sit along the wall at meetings instead of at the table get invited to speak, making sure that all the managers listen. And I would say we were 80% successful with Psyche mission team. But we had some big fails that more or less proved my point.
0: Like here. What? Give me an example.
4: Yeah. So one of our most painful moments on the mission, and one of the most difficult work moments of my life, was when we missed our original 2022 launch date and had to slip to 2023. That sounds like, you know, so many missions slip. It sounds almost like par for the course, but it's very expensive and very stressful. These are people who've been working flat out 7 days a week to make it to this launch. And now suddenly they're told, not only aren't we ready for this launch, but you have to keep working just as hard for another year. Mm. Meanwhile, we're going to be reviewed and we might just be canceled. Mm. And trying to keep team morale up during that, whoa. I mean, that's really hard. And I struggled internally and learned a lot of painful internal lessons. But here's the point of the story. The first, like the canary in the coal mine that let us know that we weren't going to make it, is that it turned out a part of our flight software called Guidance, Navigation, and Control was not going to be fully tested in time. You don't have to know anything about spaceflight to know that you don't fly without guidance, navigation, and control. It's totally central. And the lesson was that that team, incredibly hardworking, absolutely on top of everything, experts, did nothing wrong, missed nothing, had been warning us they weren't going to be ready for a long time. But the word was not coming up through the team in a way that we could understand. So they would say, we absolutely cannot do this. We need more experienced people and more time, and we need this equipment. And the manager would say to the next manager, you know, we are worried about hitting these metrics. You know, I'll update you again next week. And then that manager would say up to the leadership, we're pretty confident they're going to catch up on their metrics.
0: Yeah, the telephone game
4: right? Right? Because yeah. Nobody wants to bring the bad news. Yeah. And so that failure of that fundamental idea that everyone needs to be able to speak up and be listened to when there's a problem, we failed at it. The leadership failed at it, and it caused inexpressible pain for the people on that team who were absolutely spectacular. And it caused us to slip by a year.
0: Mm. Okay, I want to land with this question. I've been asking this a lot of our guests lately because the answers are varied and really interesting to me. And it's kind of big and thinky. So,
4: okay, I'm ready.
0: I'm sorry in advance. What's the purpose of science, Lindy?
4: Oh, yeah, this I have thought about a lot. And knowing that I think about science as a set of tools by which we try to understand what's around us, one of the ways that we make progress as a species is to understand more about how the world around us works, how we work, how our universe works. And if we can get slightly more lasting answers, slightly more true answers, answers that give us a little bit more of a foothold toward understanding the next step, I think that is what science is good at, is that kind of knowing. It's a misunderstanding if you think that science is just about making absolute truths and knowing all the answers, because really science is knowing all the questions and keeping asking them. Almost everything that we discover as scientists is going to be amended, added to, changed, or completely overturned by new knowledge. But it is a way by which we can keep taking steps, we can grind inexorably closer to some kind of truth and absolute knowledge about things around us.
0: Mm. Dr. Lindy Elkins-Tanton is a planetary scientist. She's the head of NASA's Psyche mission and director of UC Berkeley's Space Sciences Laboratory. Thanks for coming on the show today, Lindy.
4: Thank you so much. I really enjoyed it.
0: Me too. After the break, is there any science behind the nervous system reset?
5: There's real science here, and then there's people selling things, and then it's let the buyer beware, right?
0: We're digging into the vagus nerve. Stay with us.

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0: This is Science Friday. I'm Flora Lichtman. Today, turning our attention to a social media darling.
5: What happens in the vagus nerve?

0: School. Here with us today is neurosurgeon Dr. Kevin Tracy, one of the pioneers of a field called bioelectronic medicine, techniques to stimulate the nervous system using electricity. Back in the 90s, he was the first to discover that the vagus nerve regulates the immune system and inflammation. He's been on that vagus train from the very first stop. Dr. Kevin Tracy is president and CEO of the Feinstein Institutes for Medical Research at Northwell Health. Hey, Kevin, welcome to the show.
1: Thank you for having me on, Flora. It's great to be here.
0: Let's start with the 101 I need. What is the vagus nerve? Where is it? How should I picture it?
1: The vagus nerve, we call it the vagus nerve, you actually have two, starts in your brain at about the level of your ears. One on each side. It travels down your neck, across your chest, and into your abdomen. And all along the way, it sends off branches to organs that you don't think about all day long, like your heart and your lungs and your pancreas and your spleen. And what's really important is the fact that you actually have more than two vagus nerves, because inside each of these two nerves is 100,000 fibers. And,
0: wow.
1: And each and every one of those fibers is a specific nerve that carries specific instructions, if you will, either from the body to the brain or from the brain to the body. And these instructions are absolutely critical to maintaining a healthy, balanced functioning of your organs and in fact, of your health.
0: You discovered this link between inflammation and the vagus nerve back in the late 90s. Tell me the story. How did that happen? How did you get interested in it? And what did you find?
1: I got interested in questions about inflammation during the time that I was training to be a neurosurgeon. And it turns out that what my colleagues and I discovered was that there are molecules made by white blood cells that today we call cytokines. And these cytokines are really important in driving inflammation forward, causing inflammation.
0: The cytokine storm. We all heard about this.
1: We all heard about this. That's right. During COVID. And cytokine storm back in the 90s was a relatively new concept. And it led to the possibility of treating inflammation by making drugs that blocked cytokines. And today you see those drugs advertised on the nightly news and during football games, and they're called biologics and go by other names. And as good as those drugs are, they're very powerful, and they can actually cause immunosuppression. And so in thinking about ways that we could make drugs that would slow down inflammation for conditions like rheumatoid arthritis, we envisioned making molecules that would treat the inflammation without causing the immunosuppression.
0: And so, like, you could block the cytokines but prevent the whole immune system from shutting down.
1: Exactly. That was the hope. And one of the early molecules we made, we had named it 1493.
0: And okay.
1: And this molecule was very good at blocking inflammation, didn't cause immunosuppression. What we discovered completely unexpectedly is that vanishingly small amounts of this molecule in the brains of these animals turned off inflammation in their body. And this was a real shocker. This was a head scratcher. And the question was, how did it work? And after many months and then ultimately years of work, what we had accidentally discovered was that the molecule in the brain was turning on signals that traveled in the vagus nerve to the immune system to turn off cytokine storm. And that changed everything.
0: So basically you found that this molecule turned on the vagus nerve, and the vagus nerve turned off inflammation in the body, in other parts of the body.
1: Exactly right. This discovery indicated to us that the vagus nerve was like the brakes on your car. And when you're barreling down the hill, you turn the brakes on in order to slow down the car. In this case, when you turn on the vagus nerve, you can slow down inflammation. And so from that discovery, we said, well, if that's true, we don't need to put this drug in the brains of people. We should be able to put an electrode on the vagus nerve, which we knew even in the 1990s could be safely done in humans.
0: Because we knew this from epilepsy, right?
1: Exactly right. Vagus nerve stimulation therapy was approved by the FDA back in the 1990s for the treatment of epilepsy. And so by targeting now the fibers in the vagus nerve that turn off inflammation, we can make new kinds of vagus

0: nerve stimulators that are now FDA approved to treat patients with rheumatoid arthritis. Interestingly, even if the patients don't respond to the biologics and the other currently available drugs, which is actually quite remarkable.
1: So these are approved. This is now an approved use of vagus nerve stimulation for rheumatoid arthritis.
0: Exactly right. Very important point. Last summer, the FDA approved a new device made by a company called Setpoint Medical that I co-founded. And this device is about the size of a multivitamin, and it's implanted on the vagus nerve in the left neck. And turning on this device for 1 minute a day, it actually activates what we call the inflammatory reflex in the vagus nerve. And this is like hitting the brakes in your car to slow down the inflammation in patients with rheumatoid arthritis.
1: Do we understand the mechanism? I mean, I know we understand the effect, but do we understand why this works?
0: I like to say that we understand the mechanism of the vagus nerve control of cytokines better than we understand how many drugs actually work.
1: Really?
0: Really. And the reason for that is because we can study it in exquisite detail, and we've been studying it for going on 15 or 20 years now. And what we've learned is that there are neurons that start in the brainstem that send their fibers down the vagus nerve through the neck and all the way down into the abdomen. These neurons carry electrical signals, which when they get into the area of the spleen, are converted into chemical signals. And these chemicals go by names like norepinephrine and acetylcholine. And we can study the effects of these chemicals on the immune cells in the spleen and prove exactly how they regulate the production of cytokines, which are actually turned off by the presence of these chemicals. So what happens is the electrical signals start in the brain, travel down the vagus nerve, and are converted to chemical signals, which turn off the activity of the white blood cells.
1: I love this level of detail. It's so satisfying.
0: I have the best job in the world chasing questions like this.
1: Maybe we can drill down on this a little bit. You know, we had tons of people call us, and people were curious about, like, all of these purported ways to, quote, stimulate the vagus nerve, from, you know, gargling to humming to devices you wear on your neck. We had a caller who had vagus nerve-directed treatment for traumatic brain injury.
2: And so they had me listening to music that somehow would stimulate my vagus nerve. And the music kind of faded in and out, and it almost immediately made me incredibly nauseous.
0: There's real science here, and then there's people selling things, and then it's let the buyer beware, right? So what the real science behind the brain neuroplasticity is fascinating. There's fantastic work out of Texas using implanted vagus nerve stimulators, which enhance neuroplasticity in the brain through mechanisms that are still being worked out. And when you enhance neuroplasticity and pair it with various psychological interventions or apps in people with PTSD, you can get remarkable clinical effects. But it's not one size fits all. You know, there's a difference between carefully controlled scientific studies in large populations that are randomized and well-controlled, and somebody who makes some new device and claims it works in 5 or 10 people and then starts advertising it. And that's where the whole thing gets confusing.
1: The neuroplasticity is fascinating, though. I mean, is that why people think it might be useful for depression, or why we see, you know, results for people?
0: What happened during the epilepsy studies is that, and this goes back to the 80s and 90s, that patients, about half of them, benefit from the device. We don't know the mechanism for epilepsy. We don't know the mechanism for depression. And we do know the mechanisms for inflammation. That's the separation. So in the epilepsy patients, the half that weren't getting benefit, the doctor said, well, I'll take it out. And the patient said, a lot of the patients said, no, you're not taking it out. And they said, why? And they said, because it makes me feel happy.
1: What about the breathing techniques?
0: Well, that's the 200,000 fibers. So when you breathe in, right, you expand your lungs, and there are pressure sensors and gas sensors in your lungs. Those activate vagus nerve sensory signals that travel up into your brain. Once the brain has these incoming signals, it can send signals back down the vagus nerve to your heart to speed it up or slow it down, or down other nerves to your lungs or heart or other organs. So is it really fair to say that I took a breath and I've stimulated my vagus nerve and I hummed and I stimulated the branch of my vagus nerve to my larynx, or I sighed, or I whatever? These are all technically correct because the vagus nerve has so many functions, but it's not specific and it's not selective and it's not the same as putting an electrode on the vagus nerve.
1: You know, it's become almost a cliche at this point that we all need nervous system resets. Is an overactive or an overstimulated nervous system causing illness in people?
0: There is definitely evidence that damage to the vagus nerve occurred in patients who died of COVID. And in more recent studies, there's a great interest in understanding patients with long COVID who have evidence of autonomic dysfunction, whether that is being caused by damage to their vagus nerve. Now, if you damage the brakes to your car, you can't stop the car. And if you damage the vagus nerve, you're going to allow excessive inflammation to occur. And that is one of the hallmarks of long COVID. This same sort of analysis has been done in patients with autoimmune diseases like rheumatoid arthritis and other conditions. It's still an open question in terms of cause and effect, but the data are really interesting, supporting the idea that in some patients, damage to the vagus nerve, or dysfunction is a better word, of the vagus nerve may somehow contribute upstream to the problem of too much inflammation.
1: What's interesting to me, though, is that the euphemism for this, like overactive nervous system, feels almost opposite to what you're describing, which is like damage to your nerves, you know?
0: You said it right. There's too many euphemisms, and we really do have a semantic problem, right? And that's because individual nerves, individual neurons, have individual functions. And so to make a generalization about, I'm going to do this general behavior and it's going to affect my vagus nerve in this specific way, belies the reality that each and every fiber can act specifically and selectively.
1: I want to talk about what this means for patients. What has it been like for you to go from the sort of basic research discovery to an FDA-approved treatment?
0: It is incredibly exciting and gratifying to see it progress from a laboratory idea on the back of a napkin to a clinically approved therapy. And, you know, when I meet patients who now are walking around with an implanted vagus nerve stimulator in their neck, and they tell me that they used to be nearly disabled from rheumatoid arthritis, and now they're living a normal life and not taking any medication, it's the most gratifying thing you could ever hope to experience. It won't be for everybody. We are still early days. But what we know right now is that about 80% of people with rheumatoid arthritis not responding to drug therapy, about 80% of them are significantly better 1 year after this. So it's hard to put to words how gratifying that is professionally and personally.
1: What other conditions are people investigating vagus nerve treatments for?
0: There is a long list of conditions being investigated, and the reason for that is actually because of the fact that vagus nerve stimulation can control inflammation. And inflammation is either a contributing cause or a root cause. So conditions like cancer, like diabetes, like obesity, like other autoimmune conditions like inflammatory bowel disease and multiple sclerosis, and even potentially diseases like heart disease and stroke. I am aware of either laboratory-based studies or ongoing clinical studies that are exploring the use of one form of vagus nerve stimulation or another for all of those conditions.
1: You know, treating disease through a device, through electrical stimulation, feels really different than like what we're used to, medications and surgery. Have you found barriers getting people on board with this idea?
0: Yes and no. You'd be surprised. It turns out that early on, the data were so clear for immunologists in particular, the doctors and scientists who study inflammation. It was so clear that vagus nerve stimulation in laboratory studies could be effective that it was accepted relatively quickly. And then as the story moved into clinical testing, patients have embraced this. Many of the drugs that they're using today, they're extraordinarily expensive and typically only work about 40 or 50% of the time. And perhaps most importantly, patients are looking for alternatives because the drugs they're taking have serious, serious side effects. So the patients want options, and I think patient demand ultimately will drive this.
1: Kevin, thanks so much for being here today.
0: Thank you for having me on, Flora.
1: Dr. Kevin Tracy is a neurosurgeon, researcher, and president and CEO of the Feinstein Institutes for Medical Research at Northwell Health. He's the author of The Great Nerve, The New Science of the Vagus Nerve, and How to Harness Its Healing Reflexes. That is it for this week. I hope your nervous system has a chance to reset over the weekend. And you know what might help? Listening to a good podcast? And we have got one. It comes out every day. You can find it wherever you get your podcasts. Just search for Science Friday. And also, we always love to hear from you. And we love to hear what stories you want us to cover. 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We'll catch you next week. I'm Flora Lichtman.

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8: Welcome to NewsHour from the BBC World Service. I'm Paul Henley. Coming up, as the number of dead and missing rises after massive flash floods in Tibet and Nepal, the scale of the disaster continues to shock.
9: We went down to the riverbank. We saw what was a market. So what you see is unreal, actually. The level of destruction is just unreal.
8: A glaciologist analyzes the risk of more such disasters in the Himalayas. Also, the people of Iceland wrestle with whether or not to join the European Union. And the Pet Shop Boys tell us why they were inspired to write music about Alan Turing, the British wartime hero who took his own life.
10: We were both struck by the appalling injustice of what had happened to him.
11: The personal side of the story that gripped us. It's such a tragic story.
8: All after the latest world news.
12: BBC News with Sue Montgomery. Nepal's disaster authority now says nearly 2,000 people are missing after the devastating flood, doubling its previous estimate. More than 500 people are confirmed to have been killed in Nepal by a huge torrent of rock, ice and mud that swept through the Himalayan river system. China has confirmed 7 deaths and says hundreds are unaccounted for across the border in Tibet. Ricardo Pires from UNICEF has warned of the devastating impact of the disaster on children.
13: The emergency is far from over. Children now face increased risks of disease, malnutrition, violence and exploitation, as well as the psychological impact of what they have experienced, very traumatic events. We've all seen the images. It's quite brutal and shocking and unexpected. The emergency does not end when the flood waters recede. The consequences for children can last for months and even years.
12: Experts say that Denmark's campaign of forced contraception on Greenlandic women and girls in the 1960s and 70s violated human rights but did not meet the legal definition of genocide. About 4,500 women and girls had coils inserted. Adrian Murray has more details.
14: An inquiry ran for a couple of years to establish what had happened. It's not clear how many of those women were subjected to forced contraception. However, the inquiry did interview a few hundred women and at least 300 cases that they documented of women who are still alive today and who gave evidence. They had cases where they said they'd either been forced, they'd not given consent, or there was a lack of information. And there were also cases where women had given birth or they'd gone for an abortion and a coil was inserted without their knowledge.
12: The body of Norway's King Harald has been transported from the hospital where he died early on Friday to the Royal Palace in Oslo. Thousands of people lined the streets of the capital, braving the rain, to pay their respects as the motorcade carrying his coffin drove past. Harald is succeeded by his son Håkon. The Israeli army says it has carried out an airstrike in the occupied West Bank city of Jenin, killing three people. Jenin has long been seen as a stronghold of Palestinian armed groups. Katie Watson reports from Jerusalem.
15: According to Israeli authorities, the airstrike in Jenin was a joint operation between the Israel Defense Force and its security services. They said it targeted a Hamas operative, Qais Batawi, and two of his accomplices. At the beginning of last year, the IDF launched an operation in Jenin, forcing tens of thousands of Palestinians out of their homes in refugee camps. The area has also seen growing violence from Israeli settlers, with Israel's government recently overturning a 20-year ban on Jewish settlements around Jenin.
12: World News from the BBC. Donald Trump has lost his latest attempt to erase his criminal conviction for falsifying business records. A judge rejected a request to move the case to federal court and have it dismissed on the grounds of presidential immunity. The judge said Mr. Trump's arguments were neither new nor legally sufficient. China has removed two senior military officers from its Supreme Military Command. Generals Jiang Yoxia and Liu Jianli have been under investigation since January, accused of serious violations of discipline and law, a common euphemism for corruption. The years-long campaign has seen scores of senior officials and top generals investigated, removed and purged. The mayor of the German capital Berlin has announced that the city is being blackmailed. As Peter Hyatt reports, it's being suggested that the culprits are the same group which once attempted to extort the British Museum.
16: The mayor, Kai Wegner, told journalists a cyber attack had got into the city systems earlier this month, as a result of which some had closed down. Mr. Wegner said blackmailers were now threatening to publish data they'd stolen unless they were paid off. But he said the city, which is also a federal state, would not pay them. He didn't say how much they were demanding, but German media reports say it's 30 Bitcoin, about $2.5 million. The reports also say the same group tried to extort the British Museum in 2023. The museum declined to pay and saw 500,000 files published on the dark web.
12: The United States says it's taking action against one of Egypt's biggest banks. The Treasury Department says it's revoking access to the US financial system for Bank Misr's branches in the United Arab Emirates. The Treasury said the branches processed nearly $2 billion in the past 2 years for companies that could be part of Iran's shadow banking network. BBC News.
8: Hello, welcome to NewsHour from the BBC World Service. I'm Paul Henley. We're coming to you live from London. Officials in Nepal say the number of confirmed deaths in the huge floods and landslides that happened on Wednesday has now risen to 579. The authorities say the number of those unaccounted for has also increased to nearly 2,000. That figure includes more than 500 foreign nationals. And across the Chinese border in Tibet, state media say five people have died and hundreds are missing. In a few minutes, we're going to hear from a glaciologist who's been looking into the possible causes of what happened and what could be done to prevent another disaster on this scale. First, we'll hear more about the aftermath of the floods. The United Nations resident coordinator in Nepal, Leela Peters Yahir, has just come back from some of the worst affected areas, and she told NewsHour what she'd seen.
9: We went down to the riverbank. We saw what was a market. The hardest part for me was when I heard the witness, you know, some people who survived. And they explained me, they say, you know, we were on the other side of the riverbank and there were people in the market and we heard them screaming, you know, when the big wave came and took them away. So what you see is unreal, actually. The level of destruction, it's just unreal.
8: Our South Asia correspondent, Azadeh Moshiri, has this report from the town of Trishuli, one of the closest places to the disaster area where roads and bridges were entirely swept away.
17: I've reached army barracks in Trishuli in northern Nepal, and every few minutes there are helicopters that are landing, dropping off people who have been stranded by the floods, survivors, people who are injured. And on the other side of the gate are just some of the people who are waiting for news of their loved ones. Families who are going up to a wall here with a list published of the names of people the army has recovered so far, people who have been found.
18: One of the people here desperate for news is Sujata Joshi. She tells me four of her family members are missing.
19: Who in your family is missing?
20: My sister-in-law. My cousin. My nephew. And nice.
18: Her brother Sumit is here as well, and he tells me when the flood hit his home, he ran with his wife and his child. He survived. They were washed away.
21: We were at home. When the flooding started, I rushed out. I asked my sister-in-law to hurry, but she was busy closing up our shop and got caught in the floods.
18: One of the helicopters has just dropped off Balbir Bike, who was stranded while working at a tunnel in Trishuli.
22: We didn't know about the flood. We saw a huge cloud of brown dust from inside the tunnel. We felt a gust of cold air. We didn't know what was happening.
23: Heavy mud due to the flood.
18: One of the army spokespeople here, Brigadier Rajaram Basnet, explained how difficult it is to rescue people from tunnels here.
23: And even for the tunnels, the entry and exit point, they are closed, and it's very difficult to find out the, you know, entry and exit point also. I haven't seen this kind of, you know, disaster in my life.
18: The warnings have eased now, and emergency officials are letting people leave and get closer to the river. We're right next to the river Trishuli now, and helicopters are still flying up above as search and rescue operations continue. It just goes to show how worried people are. The number of casualties have continued to rise, and there's an anxious wait for the hundreds who are still missing. We've also just heard the Prime Minister, Balan Shah, and his cabinet have decided to donate a month's wages to the government's relief fund. A little over 6 months in office, and Balan Shah is now responding to the worst disaster Nepal has seen in more than a decade.
8: Azadeh Moshiri reporting from Nepal. When it comes to ascertaining the facts from across the Chinese border in Tibet in terms of casualties, the picture is less clear. It is Tony Han's job to monitor and interpret Chinese news sources. He's from the BBC's Global China Unit, and he told me what he'd been able to find out about the disaster in Tibet.
24: The latest information we have is that there are five deaths, 558 people missing, and among those are 260 foreign nationals. And it is important to stress that in trying to find out what's going on the Tibetan side, we are very, very reliant on Chinese state media because it's extremely difficult to get information from that area in any other way. What we do know is that the rescue teams have now reached the border post where the destruction was at its most serious. So it's possible we would see those figures rise quite significantly over the coming days.
8: And the concentration is on the rescue operation. What exactly are you hearing about that? Do teams have the advantage of state-of-the-art equipment, for example?
24: The coverage does stress that the teams have access to equipment such as drones, which they're using to scout out the terrain. Apparently, some teams are also using drones and various other bits of equipment to construct 3D models of important parts of the terrain so that they can assess risks in conducting their rescue operations.
8: Are you in any position to say what you think of criticism that China is more interested in optics at the moment rather than in the immediate welfare of the Tibetan people?
24: I think in this case, what we're seeing in terms of the state media coverage is what we would typically see in such situations. Whenever there is a situation that is fast developing, that could get out of control in some way or another, that is unpredictable, the government tends to keep quite a tight grip on the information space. An observation, for instance, we've made is that original footage of the mudslide overwhelming the border crossing point doesn't really seem to appear on Red Note, a very prominent social media platform in China. That obviously is a video which provokes extreme emotion. Now, whether they're actually conducting censorship, that's not something that we can tell by technical means, but it is a pattern that in such situations, they tend to keep quite tight control of how narratives develop around these events.
8: There's been talk of the fear that there could be more flooding imminent, including on the Chinese side of the border. Are you seeing any reporting of that from Chinese media?
24: So what we've seen is that the rescue operation was suspended for a period of time this morning because of fears that this temporary lake, which appears to have formed behind a massive debris, was about to fail and release this huge amount of water into the river valleys, which would cause another secondary catastrophe. As far as I understand, that risk has been assessed to be somewhat reduced so that the rescue efforts can continue.
8: Tony Han of the BBC's Global China Unit. There are various theories, some based on observation of drone footage, others not, on what exactly caused the catastrophic rush of water, rock and debris that hit the afflicted areas of Nepal and Tibet. Dr. Lauren Rawlins is a glaciologist from Leeds University here in the UK. She works on a project called Glacial Lake Observatory, which maps and monitors glacial changes and flood risks, particularly in the Nepal high mountain area. I asked her if there was any further clarity on what had caused this disaster.
0: Partially, yes. We know from satellite imagery that near Langtang's Lurong Peak, there has been a large volume of ice, part of a glacier perched on the mountainside that has given way, as well as potentially surrounding rock, bedrock may have also collapsed as well into the valley below, at least down a kind of vertical kilometre, which is a large area to plunge. And then from this, we've had this forceful debris flow of water, rock, sediment downstream affecting that China-Nepal border area and downstream of Nepal, having those devastating consequences. So partially, yes, the satellite images are giving some indications of what's happened. But in terms of the actual mechanisms as to why that happened, are still not fully clear at this point. And that's definitely going to need some more looking into monitoring further satellite imagery and ground resources, I guess.
8: But give us an idea of the sheer force of that flow. It wasn't just a flood of water, was it?
0: No. A complete catastrophic flooding event. You know, these high mountain areas, they characteristically have steep slopes, large rocky outcrops, high mountain glaciers, and all this energy that has absolutely flowed through and transformed this landscape, and also kind of the ultimate kind of wave height essentially that has gone through as well. It's utterly devastating.
8: And contained within it, there was rock from the mountainside, and then mm-hmm. of course there was human related debris. This mm-hmm. force tore through concrete buildings and took pieces yeah. with it, right?
0: Yes, absolutely. Anything in its path, essentially. So it's scoured valley sides. So, you know, you've got trees, vegetation. And then, yeah, further down, I mean, you've had hydropower dams and plants completely destroyed. So, you know, you've got concrete blocks being hurled through this as well. So a complete mix of accumulated not only water, but rocks, sediment, concrete, anything in its path.
8: A question that lots of people who don't know the region will be asking is why no early warning system?
0: It's a very good question. This is an area that can be hard to monitor. It's very remote. You know, a lot of these high mountain communities are also very remote. This area has a single road up and down it, which has now ultimately been destroyed. So as I'm aware, there were no sort of early warning systems in place. There were what we call hydrometric stations that monitor kind of water levels and send kind of data to the appropriate organisation. But these stations essentially had no time to send the data because they were just immediately swept away. So, you know, there just wasn't enough of time for this data to even have been sent and for anybody to do anything about it.
8: And I think you work with the authorities in this area, and maybe you can tell us if it's possible to set something up in terms of a warning system in the future.
0: Yeah, so the work that we do at the Glacial Lake Observatory, we have numerous kind of organisation partners in Nepal. And, you know, we work with those and have conversations with those about things like glacial lakes and glacial hazards. Early warning systems, they are being developed. So they have been developed recently within the Everest region. So where the Tamay Glacial Lake outburst flood happened in 2024, there is now early warning systems that are there. So kind of, you know, sirens and monitors to monitor water levels of the lakes and the rivers upstream. But yes, they were not in place, as I'm aware, in the valley.
8: What's the reality of the immediate risk of more flooding now, do you think?
0: I think it's probably quite high. You know, we're seeing two lakes currently forming. So two lakes have been confirmed now. We have the lower lake, which has been dammed by deposited sediment essentially from this event that's blocking a river. So, you know, water levels are rising here, and there was a slight overtopping, I believe, this morning. But there is also a secondary lake that's forming just below the kind of impact zone of that collapse event, higher up valley, so that also requires monitoring as well. But you know, it's also the monsoon season. There's rain accumulating. I know the weather's particularly poor there, which is also hampering the rescue effort too. So yeah, it requires further close monitoring at this stage.
8: Glaciologist Dr. Lauren Rawlins from Leeds University here in the UK. You're with the BBC World Service. We're live from London. This is NewsHour.
1: Our Friday forecast from the National Weather Service calls for sunny skies and temperatures in the upper 90s this afternoon, light easterly winds at 5 to 10 miles an hour. For this evening, mainly clear skies, lows in the low to mid 70s. And looking ahead to the weekend, sunny, hot, and dry with daytime highs at or just above 100 degrees. You're tuned to KGOU.
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8: I'm Paul Henley with NewsHour, live from the BBC. Iceland, a nation of only around 400,000 people in the far northwest of Europe, tomorrow holds a vote on whether or not to join the European Union. A yes vote would kickstart negotiations with Brussels, although a second referendum would be needed to greenlight any membership deal. Opinion polls suggest the public at the moment is evenly split. I've been talking to someone heavily involved in the campaign to join the EU. She is Arna Lara Jonsdottir, and she's a Social Democrat MP in Reykjavik. I asked her why she was supporting the Yes campaign.
3: Now it's a good time because what is happening in the world. So it's a good time for Iceland to check if it can get a good agreement. And also because we have the economic situation in Iceland is, you know, quite tough. We have a high interest rates and we have inflation at 5.6%. So I think that's why a lot of Icelanders want to see how things can get better, because Iceland is great. It's really nice to live in Iceland, but we could have it better.
8: And when you talk about the political situation, do you mean security? Do you mean the threat from Russia? I know Iceland doesn't have any armed forces. Neither actually does the EU.
3: No, but we are a part of NATO. But I think when Trump wanted to buy Greenland, it troubled Icelanders a lot, because Greenland is our next neighbors and they are a friend of us. So I think we got really troubled when we heard President Trump wanting to buy Greenland.
8: Does Iceland feel vulnerable to Russian threats at the moment?
3: No, we don't think so. But we feel, of course, through Ukraine, we stand with them. But we do not fear that Russia will come to Iceland, because we are a part of NATO and we have agreement with states that they're going to secure us. So that's not an issue here in Iceland.
8: The trouble for you and your campaign is that half the country is against you. And even if you win, there's going to be a monumental split down the middle, isn't there?
3: Yeah. The latest poll have shown that the race is neck to neck and there is a great deal of tension in the air. So I'm looking forward for tomorrow. And a lot of people are getting tired of the discussion. They just want this out of their mind because we have been having the EU discussion all summer and people want to get break from it.
8: Yeah, the trouble is the tension's not going to go away after the vote, is it? Whoever wins.
3: No, it's not going to go away. That's right. But the trouble is that there is a lot of confusion and misinformation circulating. So I think it will be good if we just go to the talks and see what kind of agreement we can get, because people are speculating a lot. What is the agreement going to look like? Are we going to get agreement about the fisheries? How is the agriculture going to be? So there's a lot of what if.
8: One big reason why Norway went to and fro on this but didn't end up joining the European Union was to protect its fisheries. And I know you're chair of the Economic Affairs and Trade Committee in the Icelandic Parliament. You must be crucially interested in Iceland's fishing industry. Would that be protected? It doesn't look like it.
3: The Icelandic welfare stands on the fisheries, so that would be the first and most important issue to discuss with the EU.
8: Yes, they're not very flexible on that, historically speaking, are they?
3: Yeah, but we will have to see. But I think the EU, I think they will look at things a little bit different now. Now we don't have the UK in the EU, so it might be a little bit different now.
8: You could say that Iceland already has the advantages of the European Union. You're in the economic area, you're in the single market, you're in the Schengen border-free zone. You've got quite a good deal as things stand.
3: Yeah, I mean, we are almost in, but not all the way in. So we are having a lot of the EU legislation in Iceland, but we don't have the seat at the table. Being a full member, then we take part from first hand.
8: That was Arna Lara Jonsdottir, who's a Social Democrat MP, in Iceland. Now, a musical life of the father of modern computing, Alan Turing, is to be premiered across BBC Radio. The work, composed by the pop band The Pet Shop Boys, was created as a memorial to the British man who helped break Germany's wartime codes and ultimately helped the Allies win the Second World War. But Alan Turing's life ended after he was criminally convicted for homosexuality. This report is from the BBC's David Sillitoe.
4: Oh, well, it smells like the 1940s. I wasn't expecting it to feel quite so authentic.
5: It's eerie.
7: Neil Tennant and Chris Lowe, the Pet Shop Boys, and a pilgrimage to Bletchley and the hut where Alan Turing worked, breaking codes during the Second World War.
10: Alan Turing dreamed of machines.
7: And the reason we're here is to talk about their musical life of Alan Turing, the father of modern computing, who in 1954 took his own life after being convicted for homosexuality. A story they first began working on some 15 years ago.
4: We were both struck by the appalling injustice of what had happened to him.
11: Personal side of the story that gripped us. It's such a tragic story, very moving.
4: I mean, thousands and thousands of lives were ruined. We haven't really, really dealt with that, I think, as a society.
25: Reach your code, execute, logical extreme.
26: I mean, I think I was on a beach in the south of France when I got your email. That's just absolutely, I couldn't believe.
7: Professor Andrew Hodges, mathematician, Turing biographer, and here, Henri Pet Shop Boy.
26: Well, I was starstruck, of course, but obviously we got onto real collaboration.
4: We did,
7: And while they're used to big performances, this work had its first outing in an unexpected setting.
4: I happened somewhere to bump into a guy called Roger Wright, who was running Radio 3. And he said, what are the Pet Shop Boys doing? I said, well, we're writing this thing about Alan Turing. He said, but we must have it for the proms. Just like that.
7: And now, 12 years on, it's returning with a series of performances across BBC Radio. And with changing times, there's a nod to how a man whose openness about his life led him to disaster paved the way to today's technological frontier.
4: How many years? 12 years since we did it. And Andrew immediately said, what he calls so-called artificial intelligence. And we knew we had to deal with that because Alan had foreseen this.
5: Alan Turing's world has appeared, hasn't it?
4: Yes.
26: I think that's fair to say.
5: So that place over there, you could say, is like the birth of AI.
26: Yes.
5: It begins there.
26: Yeah, I was putting it into a practical form, not just the theory about mine. It's exactly what we're doing.
5: This is a man who really struggled to tell a lie.
26: Yeah.
5: And the outcome is a technology that makes us doubt everything.
26: Generates fake news. And, the whole problem about AI is not that it's just so clever, which it is, but that it's interfering in everything.
7: And at the end, a final walk in the rain to the old stable yard where Alan Turing's theoretical work here began.
4: Before the Benedict Cumberbatch film came out, Alan Turing was known but not really, not a famous figure like he is, a famous great 20th century figure now. And we felt that more people should know about him. But I think we have a sense of his personality and thinking through writing the piece, definitely.
5: And standing here, eh?
4: No, it's really... I mean, this is a scene in the piece we've written. You know, this is... He would have walked through here. It's astonishing, really. And this is the first time we've been.
25: Dreamed of machines.
8: That was David Sillitoe reporting. This is the BBC World Service, live from London, NewsHour.
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8: Still to come here on NewsHour, a resident of the Sudanese capital tells us about the impact of the government there lifting a two-year-long curfew. One week in years of violence by Jewish settlers in the West Bank against Palestinian residents as the problem grows, and a view of the Nepali flood disaster from a climate change expert from Nepal. Here's the news first.
13: BBC News with Sue Montgomery. Nepali officials say nearly 2,000 people are now believed missing after Wednesday's flash floods in the Himalayas. More than 500 bodies have been recovered in Nepal. Several hundred people remain unaccounted for across the Chinese border in Tibet. Two reports have concluded that Denmark's forced contraception of Greenlandic women and girls in the 1960s and 70s violated human rights, but they say this did not amount to genocide. Thousands of people lined the streets of the Norwegian capital to pay their respects to King Harald, as his body was returned to the royal palace after his death in hospital. Harald is succeeded by son Håkon, now King Håkon VIII. Donald Trump has lost his latest attempt to erase his criminal conviction for falsifying business records. A judge rejected a request to move the case to a federal court and have it dismissed on the grounds of presidential immunity, saying Mr. Trump's arguments were neither new nor legally sufficient. China has removed two senior military officers from its supreme military command. Generals Jiang Yoxia and Liu Jianli have been under investigation since January, accused of serious violations of discipline and law, a common euphemism for corruption. Israel says it carried out an airstrike in the occupied West Bank city of Jenin, killing three people. It says the attack targeted a Hamas operative. The US says it's imposing measures against one of Egypt's biggest banks, accusing it of helping Iran's shadow financial network. The measures affect Bank Mises branches in the UAE. The mayor of Berlin says the German capital is being blackmailed by hackers who stole data during a cyber attack. Kai Wegner insisted the authorities would not pay. BBC News.
14: It's 32 minutes past the hour. 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I'm Hannah France. The state of Oklahoma has scheduled what would be the fourth and final execution of the year. On Thursday, the Oklahoma Court of Criminal Appeals set November 12th as the execution date for 72-year-old James Jim Pivot, who was sentenced to death for the 2001 fatal shooting of Rob Andrew. Prosecutors alleged Pivot and his then-girlfriend, Andrew's estranged wife, Brenda Andrew, conspired to murder Andrew after Pivot wrote him a life insurance policy worth $800,000. After the killing, the two fled to Mexico with Rob and Brenda's two children and were arrested at the border. Brenda Andrew is the only woman on Oklahoma's death row. Her defense claims her trial was made unfair through the inclusion of gender-biased evidence. She is currently appealing her case to the United States Supreme Court. Pivot maintains his innocence and will have a clemency hearing before the Oklahoma Pardon and Parole Board in October. You can stay informed on the latest Oklahoma news by subscribing to KGOU's AM and PM News Brief podcasts. 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

0: 12 years ago, President Obama shook the conscience of a nation. He wore a tan suit to a press conference, a suit that has since gone missing.
1: It's not like finding a needle in a haystack, because I have found needles. But in this case, I don't even know where the haystack is.
0: I'm Ailsa Chang. The search for the Yes, We Tan suit on All Things Considered from NPR News.
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0: You're listening to NewsHour from the BBC. I'm Paul Henley. In Sudan, the military-led government has lifted a two-year-long curfew and state of emergency in the capital, Khartoum. The authorities are taking the step 18 months after the army seized back control of the city from the paramilitary Rapid Support Forces, or RSF. But the civil war, now in its fourth year, continues elsewhere, with mounting evidence that it's spilling across Sudanese borders. Khalid Mohammed El-Bagir is a businessman who spent much of the war helping run neighbourhood kitchens for thousands of people. I asked him first to tell me what life had been like under the state of emergency.
1: It was really horrible during that days. People, they don't have work, they don't have any resource of income, so they were faced like a lot of problems of hunger, needing medicine, etc.
0: You've been volunteering to run community kitchens, so you know about the shortage of food. What was that like?
1: That was horrible at that days. The people did not have a source of income, and even the food, the supply was few at that time. And people moved from them areas, them houses to the safe places, and they don't have any support there. So we started with small kitchens. In Omdurman, we had like 18 kitchens, feeding more than 100,000 every day.
0: There are still security checkpoints. There's still an army presence in the capital, isn't there?
1: It's more by the police, not by the army.
0: Right, so what's changed? What's different?
1: Oh, it's a lot of differences. Now people feel more safe. They can move freely. The business can work till late night. There is so many impact in different ways, like inner impact, the feeling of being safe. Khartoum, now people can move, they can cross the bridge, etc. Even for the business, it's good. So they can work till late time. Taxi drivers can work, small shops can work, any other businesses can work better.
0: Do you think all those people who fled the capital will now start to come home?
1: Yeah, most of them, except the people who don't have any fund to repair them houses, the destroyed houses. I think if the government work hard to make life more easier, I mean the basics, electricity, water, etc., more people will come back to the capital.
0: What kind of economic price have you paid during this war? You run hotels in Khartoum, is that right?
1: Yeah, exactly. It was horrible. It was fully destroyed. They stole everything. The appliances, the computer system, even the security cams. And we had cash in the safe box here in the office. We lost everything, almost. The only thing left for me was my car. I sold it out. I put this money in the hotel, and now I'm running it. It started last week.
0: And are the basics for daily life returning? Is the power back on and reliable?
1: Yeah, but it's not stable. But it's better than before. Before, we don't have electricity at all for even more than a month. And we don't have a supply of water in the houses. But now, no. In my house, there is an electricity. Now I'm in the office with the AC working and the lights on, and I have water. It's better.
0: You sound hopeful after a long time without hope.
1: Exactly, exactly. This is the exact feeling that we do have right now.
0: What are you hearing? What do you know about what's happening in the rest of Sudan? The war is not over, is it?
1: It's not over, but I think the military is doing good there. They're working hard and making the RSF in very tiny places in Sudan.
0: Do you think that the military government has a real chance of winning this war?
1: Only in one case. If the countries that are supporting the RSF stopped.
0: That was Khalid Mohammed El-Bagir talking to us from Khartoum. Violence by Jewish settlers in the occupied West Bank is set to reach record levels this year, as human rights groups warn that the settlers are increasingly spreading into new areas. Attacks on Palestinians have risen under Israel's current government, alongside a rapid increase in the settlements, which are illegal

0: incursions and intimidations that never make the news, some of which aren't even reported by the victims at all.
1: Hey!
2: On Saturday, amputee Syed El Amour was beaten by a settler with an iron bar as he stooped to pick up one of his crutches. A shocking video recording the assault clearly shows his attacker, who's now under arrest. Saeed, who lost his leg last year after being shot near his house by a settler security guard, says settlers are constantly harassing the family.
3: They want me to leave this place. It's not only me who is targeted, it's everyone.
2: On Friday, a large group of Jewish settlers, some of them armed, walked through the Palestinian village of Sa'ir near Hebron, past the house of 17-year-old Karim Shalaldi. His father, Sanad, told us Karim was killed while filming the settlers.
4: The second bullet struck my son. I ran to him before he fell and held him in my arms. I would rather die myself 1,000 times than see it happen to my child.
2: Israel's army said it had received reports of Palestinians throwing stones. Karim's mother, Saul, 8 months pregnant, said she had lived each day in fear of losing her children.
5: I was not able to hold him or say goodbye. My heart breaks over Karim.
2: Each reminder of the settler outpost nearby, now more painful for the family. Last night, they started flashing a spotlight at us, Karim's father told me, as if to say, we killed your son, and it doesn't matter. Jewish settlements here, illegal under international law, are expanding, and settler attacks are rising as well. The Israeli human rights organization, Yesh Din, says more than 90% of police investigations into settler violence end without indictment.
6: There is a problem of violence in the West Bank.
2: Doron Spielman, a spokesman for the Israeli Prime Minister's office, spoke to the BBC late last month.
6: There are Jews who are a very small number of Jews. They are human beings. They have names. They're not just called settlers, who have, in fact, been prosecuted by the police by the largest estimate would be maybe 300 or 400 youth that are involved in this out of a population of 750,000.
2: This week, Zvi Sukkot, a settler lawmaker in Israel's governing coalition, filmed himself destroying a village memorial in the West Bank because, he said, it honored terrorists. It triggered a rebuke from Israel's foreign minister and from the office of the prime minister. Jewish settlers were also filmed torturing a donkey, tying it to their vehicle and dragging it along until it was dead.
7: That was the BBC's Lucy Williamson reporting. An inquiry into Denmark's campaign of forced contraception in Greenland has concluded that what was a breach of women's rights did not meet the legal definition of genocide. At least 4,000 Greenlandic women and girls, some as young as 12, had contraceptive coils inserted, often without their consent or even knowledge, between 1996 and 1991. Tilly Martinussen is a former Greenlandic MP, and she spelled out the facts of this story.
8: The backdrop of the story is that Denmark was the colonizer of Greenland, and Greenland only took over healthcare services in 1992. So Denmark was in charge of the healthcare services until then. And the time in question you just mentioned, all women in Greenland were under sort of a program made by the head doctor for Greenland, which was Danish, that wanted to make sure that women had a program for contraception, not getting too many births too early, etc. And it seems to be a part of a whole thing that Denmark wanted to do in Greenland to make sure that the families had enough food, they weren't poor, and that they got educated children. And the debate is now whether or not the Danish state is responsible for this. They have taken responsibility for it, and there has come out two reports from an expert panel that was formed under the former premier Mutti B. Egede, and our current prime minister Jens Frederik Nielsen has then presented it today.
7: And what's your reaction to that? Yeah.
8: Well, I think everyone in Greenland feels very much with the women involved, and they are asking the press and everyone who's debating this issue

0: to make sure that they're mindful that these are women who are living now and women who have been experiencing this with consent, some unknowingly having those IDUs put into them, and some with consent. And the stories of the women, of course, that has been violated, we have to be very sensitive about. And then it has also become sort of a debacle between pro-independence parties in Greenland, which is mostly in opposition right now, and then the government that wants to carve a way forward, but of course also acknowledging this chapter into history. Denmark has officially apologized, and the expert panel has actually broken out in two. So there's two reports coming out today because of the question of genocide. The first group, the remaining group, didn't want to say if it was or not in a genocide in the context of the colonization and everything. And the breakout group said that it was decisively not. They do, however, agree that the UN Human Rights Convention Chapter 3 might have been broken, which is the right to not be inhumanely you know, handled treated by other people, or treated by some authority in your country.
1: Briefly, so, Ms. Martinussen, how important do you think it is that Denmark acknowledges such dark chapters from its past?
0: I think it's very important. It's women that we know we're in families with, that we know from our society. You have to understand, we're only 56,500 people in Greenland all together. That's the whole country together. So, of course, everyone knows someone that has been subject to this. Roughly, I think, around a quarter of the women population between the ages of maybe 16 and 49 or something along those lines have been subjected to this in one form or another. So it's a very big part of the population, and it's really important that Denmark said sorry. And I think most Greenlanders are very happy that finally we have gotten this discussed, and they have said sorry. Yeah.
1: Former Greenlandic MP Tilly Martinussen, you're listening to the BBC World Service. Live from London, it's NewsHour.

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1: It's 49 minutes past the hour. You're listening to KGOU. I'm Hannah France. It's 99 degrees here at the KGOU studios in Norman, 96 degrees in Clinton, and 96 degrees in Woodward. The National Weather Service's forecast for the OKC Metro calls for sunny skies and temperature highs near 97 degrees this afternoon. For this evening, mostly clear skies and temperature lows around 74 degrees, with winds from the south-southeast gusting up to 20 miles per hour. As we move into the weekend, we'll see sunny skies and temperature highs near 102 degrees on Saturday, with winds from the south-southwest gusting up to 28 miles per hour. Thanks for making KGOU your NPR source. 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
6: I'm Paul Henley, and you're listening to NewsHour, the BBC World Service's twice-daily roundup of global news and events. We return to our main story now and the aftermath of disastrous flash flooding in the Himalayas, in Nepal and in Tibet, which has killed hundreds of people, with more than 2,000 unaccounted for still. Manjit Dhakal is a Nepali climate delegate and advisor to the Least Developed Countries Group at UN Climate Negotiations. He has visited the area hit by the flooding last week and is currently in the UK for climate talks in the run-up to COP31, the next UN climate change conference. When I talked to him earlier, I asked him first for his reaction to the images of these floods that had been seen around the world.
7: It was a devastating situation, and as you rightly mentioned, I was just there past weekend with my family. I have interacted with many of these people over there. I was also there to visit the country's largest solar plant of 25 megawatt, which now I see in the video has all been washed away. And the town that I stand by near the river Trishuli has also faced a heavy impact. So it's very emotional to process all of this when we see those pictures.
6: You are a climate delegate to the UN. Is there any way you saw anything like this coming?
7: I also write a paper, a scientific paper, and the recent one that has been published is about the climate attribution in the context of Nepal, which means when these events occur, what is the relation with the climate change? And either it's in the UN climate meeting or in the scientific seminar, these kind of events were predicted. The scientists have been warning because of the climate change, because of the global warming, the Himalayan region is facing the consequences, and the warming, the global level, is just higher in the mountainous region. So this was something that has been predicted, but the scale that we experienced this time, it's much beyond the imagination.
6: Is there any doubt in your mind that it was linked to climate change?
7: The way it triggered with the snow avalanches, and which has a very clear connection in terms of the temperature rise, so that already kind of indicates it's very strong connection with the climate change. In a scientific world, we have to analyze the specific event to see its attribution to climate impacts, which the scientists have started working on it. I have also been engaged with many of the experts, and we have started assembling the team. But what we can see very clear here here is it was an snow avalanche, and the snow melts with the rising of temperature, which is very clear. And these are the prediction that the scientific world had made in the past, the way that the warming was much higher in the mountainous region.
6: Local authorities will be looking into how they can be better prepared for, God forbid, a repeat of such an incident. What are the most immediate needs?
7: When we talk about the preparedness, the first thing that come in this context is the early warning, which means you get the prior information about such event. In the case of Nepal, there was an early warning system. There was a 10-minute automated system, which means it provide automated information every after 10 minutes in the river. So the 40 past 8 in the morning, the alert system was sent to the Hydromet office, and that was normal. 50 past 8, after 10 minutes, the information didn't come, which means the scale of the damage was so much that all these alert system, all these Hydromet station were washed away. So this is something that has been beyond the imagination. This also shows that there are technology that are available, and these are some of the things that we discuss in the climate negotiation, in the multilateral process, the access to the world-class technology that the country needs to have in the global south, and which just makes the case much stronger that needs to be done in the future.
6: That was Nepali UN climate delegate Manjit Dhakal speaking to me from Oxford, and we'll end the programme with a personal story from someone connected to that disaster. Alka Shrestha lives in the Nepali capital Kathmandu and is desperately trying to get news of her father, who was working on a construction site for a customs house in the upper part of the valley affected. She's been speaking to my colleague James Menendez.
8: My father is a civil engineer. And he was actually on a site visit, so which is one of the under construction custom office near the China border. So it was the first point where the flood hit. So he was actually there with other 50, 60 staffs.
9: And as everybody knows now, because the footage has been circulated all over the world, I mean, that customs point was hit by it looked like a huge tidal wave. So what have you been doing to try to find out whether he might be alive?
8: Yes, I mean, we have been reaching out to, you know, everyone we could. We have reached out to the army officials, hospitals, police, and also the government. So government is doing their part, but until now, I mean, no one has actually reached that place. So we feel like, you know, there might be still people waiting for rescue and help.
9: And we've heard about the government using helicopters to try to reach those areas worst affected. But from what you're saying, what they haven't managed to get up there at all.
8: Yes, they might have been capturing the images, but in terms of rescue, we don't think the government has all the equipment and as well as, you know, skills. So as we've seen in the earthquake response 2025, you know, there were people coming from all over the world with all the equipment and skill for search and rescue, right? But till now, we have not seen anyone in the field doing that. We have just been able to, you know, rescue and, you know, taking the people from one place to another who are, you know, still reachable. But what about the people, those who might be still under the mud or near the, you know, scary area waiting for help?
9: And why is that, do you think? Is that because the government, the Nepalese government, believes it has all it needs? But you're saying you think that, they do need extra people and perhaps some specialist equipment?
8: Yes, I feel that because, I mean, as per my experience and also the news, I feel like the numbers that are being reported for now, the media is only mentioning about 200 people dying and also, you know, 1,500 or so people being missed. But we feel like, you know, there are many villages, those have been swept out. So the numbers might cross 50,000 for that sort of, you know, rescue. So we need more equipment, we need more people, we need more technicians from all over the world.
6: Alka Shrestha speaking to James Menendez about her father still missing following those flash floods in Nepal. That was NewsHour. Thank you very much for listening to this edition. Bye-bye for now.

0: hotter the funk, the stankier the groove. 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
3: Regardless of whether or not any of these things materialize, it is taking a toll on voters.
4: President Trump has repeatedly tried to change the way Americans vote. What could this mean for the midterms?
5: For Friday, August 28th, this is All Things Considered from NPR News.
4: I'm Juana Summers.
5: And I'm Adrian Florido. This hour to Israel, where some American travelers say they've been denied entry because of their connections to Palestinians.
6: She said, "You're here to see what we're doing to the Palestinian people."
4: And the death toll continues to rise after flash floods hit the Nepal-Tibet border.
5: We explore why the country's geography makes it uniquely prone to events like this one.
4: Also, why Democrats outside of Georgia are taking notice of Senator John Ossoff.
7: I don't think you could put a label on him because he doesn't fit into a box.
5: And there's a shakeup at the top of this week's Billboard albums chart.
4: We'll tell you more after this news.
8: Live from NPR News in Washington, I'm Janine Herbst. The U.S. Postal Service is appealing the latest court ruling to block its plan for an order by President Trump. That order seeks to restrict mail-in voting for the midterm election. As NPR's Hansi Lo Wang reports, the appeal sets up another possible Supreme Court review of Trump's order.
9: So far, President Trump's order has not directly affected mail-in voting, but the U.S. Postal Service is now appealing the latest major legal hurdle to carrying out Trump's order. The Postal Service plan involves delivering mail-in ballots only to people on voter lists that the states would have to turn over to the mailing agency. U.S. District Judge Indira Tawani found that plan is likely illegal because USPS has no authority to control voting by mail. We should note USPS is a financial supporter of NPR. The Postal Service's appeal sets the stage for another review of Trump's order at the Supreme Court. So far, the High Court has not weighed in on whether the order is legal, but there's little time left for the order to be fully carried out. Mail-in voting for the midterm starts next week. Hansi Lo Wang, NPR News.
8: An experimental treatment that uses gene editing to cut cholesterol levels appears to continue working for at least a year, according to new research that was released today. NPR's Rob Stein has more.
10: The treatment uses the gene editing technique known as CRISPR to switch off a gene in the liver to lower levels of so-called bad cholesterol as well as triglycerides, which can cause heart attacks and strokes. Researchers at the Cleveland Clinic last year reported that a single infusion of the gene editor could cut bad cholesterol and triglyceride levels by about half for at least 2 months. At a meeting of the European Society of Cardiology Congress, the researchers report that the benefits can last at least a year. They stress, however, that more research is still needed to make sure the treatment will continue to work safely. Rob Stein, NPR News.
8: Investors now think the Federal Reserve is likely to raise interest rates as early as next month. NPR's Scott Horsley reports the shift comes after a speech this morning by Fed Chair Kevin Warsh.
11: Speaking to a gathering of economists and central bankers in Jackson Hole, Wyoming, Warsh described the labor market as stable, consumer spending as resilient, and business investment, especially in artificial intelligence, as strong. The sore spot in the economy, so far as Warsh is concerned, is inflation.
12: Inflation is running above our 2% target. So the Fed's predominant focus right now should be on prices.
11: While Warsh remained tight-lipped about where he thinks interest rates are going, investors took his remarks as a signal that a rate hike could be coming as early as September. Three members of the Fed's rate-setting committee were already pushing for a rate hike at the last Fed meeting when the central bank held its benchmark rate steady. Scott Horsley, NPR News, Washington.
8: And that's at Wall Street, lower by the close, Dow down 9 points, NASDAQ down 138. 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
13: It's 4 minutes past the hour. You're listening to KGOU. I'm Hannah France. A Norman woman is suing the State Department of Corrections over a new law that would send her back to prison to serve out her drunk driving sentence. Grayson Wheeler has more.
14: Sarah Polston received an 8-year prison sentence after she caused a near-deadly car crash while driving drunk, but she was released with an ankle monitor after less than 3 months in custody. After public outrage, state lawmakers passed a measure disqualifying drunk drivers who cause great bodily injury from the ankle monitor program. When that law takes effect in November, Polston could be sent back to prison. But now she's suing Oklahoma Department of Corrections Director Justin Ferris in federal district court. Polston's suit argues applying a new law to her existing sentence violates her constitutional rights. This case has drawn particular scrutiny due to Polston and her husband's close friendship with Governor Kevin Stitt, who made phone calls to Ferris ahead of Polston's sentencing. In Oklahoma City, I'm Grayson Wheeler.
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5: It's All Things Considered from NPR News. I'm Adrian Florido.
6: And I'm Juana Summers. Throughout his second term, President Trump has repeatedly tried to upend the U.S. voting system. He's launched investigations into the 2020 election, issued executive orders that have attempted to add new restrictions, and demanded voter data from states. What could this mean for the midterms? NPR voting correspondent Miles Parks and congressional reporter Eric McDaniel are here to talk it through with us. Hi there.
7: Hey. Hi there.
6: Miles, I want to start with you. Could you just help us understand how the Trump administration has tried to change the way Americans vote?
7: Sure. Though I will also note at this point that for most voters, this election is on pace to look basically identical to 2024, 2022, basically previous election cycles, even though Trump's actions have inserted a lot of uncertainty. The president notably has signed two executive orders, one aimed at new registration requirements, the other at voting by mail, and both, at this point, have been blocked by the courts. The Justice Department and the Department of Homeland Security are both also investigating the 2020 election, as well as voter fraud more broadly in novel new ways, and that has many experts and officials worried about what that effort could potentially look like as this election gets underway, specifically on this issue of potential law enforcement interference in either voting or vote counting.
8: And it's not just the election administrators. It's not just the election administrators. It's Democrats as a whole. I've been reporting on a task force in the Senate where at least 11 Democratic offices, their staff, outside litigators, and cross-ideological good governance groups are all working to respond to what they describe as active threats to the election process, as well as prepare for future threats. That's everything from issues at a single voting location to Trump dispatching federal troops or ICE agents to the polls.
6: Troops at polling sites?
8: Trump was asked by PBS News back in May, Liz Landers asked, about whether he would dispatch the National Guard or ICE agents to voting sites, and he refused to rule it out. He said he'd do anything necessary to protect elections. We should say troops at polls is illegal. And when I asked the Department of Homeland Security about this specifically, an official told me that ICE agents would not be sent to the polls, and the administration refused to engage with me on what they describe as hypotheticals.
6: Okay, I want to note here that elections themselves, and here we're talking about the actual process of casting a vote to choose your representation, that is supposed to be a nonpartisan function of our government. So I wonder, is that changing? Is this becoming a partisan issue?
7: Not at the administrative level, really. I mean, there are very few election officials, including Republicans, who have bought into Trump's level of election denial. It's just a lot easier for Democrats to talk about the worst case scenarios that they're watching for, considering that elected Republicans have to obviously worry about the political ramifications of opposing Trump, especially at this early stage where we haven't seen a lot of these interference efforts actually take place yet.
6: Right. Eric, is there a partisan divide in who is actually pushing back publicly?
8: As far as elected officials on this task force, it's explicitly a Democratic effort. When Republicans talk about election integrity, which they do, they're not addressing Trump's interventions or proposed interventions in the voting process. They're talking about this more or less imaginary problem of ineligible folks casting ballots in American elections, which investigations and research shown and has shown over and over again is not widespread enough in the United States to shape election outcomes. White House spokeswoman Laura Biss told me, quote, "President Trump has been clear and he is absolutely right. We fix this now or we lose our country." That's a call to pass his election overhaul bill, the Save America Act. Mm-hmm. Separately, Juana, it's worth remembering before he was Speaker of the House, then Congressman Mike Johnson played a central role in Trump's legal efforts to remain in power in 2020 and 2021, despite losing the presidential reelection effort. I'll be watching to see if Republican lawmakers do take action if some of the big fears of federal involvement in elections, like troops at polls, come to pass.
6: Right. Okay, but elections, they're run by states. How is all of this playing out for the people who are actually in charge of administering elections? Republicans.
7: It's complicated. You know, they're threading this needle of not wanting to scare people, but also wanting to talk about some of these issues so that way they can reassure voters that the election system is secure and that it is safe to vote. You know, I was talking about this dynamic this summer with a few election officials at an event hosted by the Center for Election Innovation and Research. And Connecticut Secretary of State, Democrat Stephanie Thomas, told me that people approach her all the time who are worried and can't even really describe why.
9: Grandmothers approach me concerned, and I say, what are you concerned about? And they say, I don't know. I just feel afraid. So regardless of whether or not any of these things materialize, it is taking a toll on voters.
7: You know, it's worth noting, Lana, that midterm elections are already much lower turnout elections than presidentials. 2022, for instance, lagged way behind 2020 and 2024 in terms of turnout. So there's a risk that these sort of ambiguous worries kind of amplify that effect.
6: And Eric, Republicans are in control of both chambers of Congress, and they control what comes up for a vote. So what does that leave Democrats actually able to do other than sounding the alarm, speaking out?
8: I mean, they're planning, right? They've held tabletop games so they're not caught off guard by the same failure of imagination, what they described to me as a failure of imagination, that caught them off guard 5 or 6 years ago around January 6th. Allied groups are also directly involved in litigation to stop the Department of Justice from obtaining state voter rolls, which they describe both as federal overreach and a pretext to encumber eligible voters. Democrats also have this massive bully pulpit. Lawmakers are some of the most visible folks in their communities, and they're trying to be the connective tissue between local officials and these national resources. Vitally, task force members want to emphasize that they feel prepared and that voters should feel confident casting their ballot. Here's Vanita Gupta, a task force advisor who was the number three in Biden's Department of Justice. She's now at New York University Law School.
10: Maybe the process of getting from here to a new Congress may be messier than any of us would like, but we are going to have free and fair elections so long as people don't take for granted their right to vote.
6: Miles, there are still voting issues before the court, so what else could still affect this fall's elections?
7: I mean, the thing is, we don't really know, right? Trump is incredibly unpredictable, and voting officials say preparing for all the different scenarios is almost like preparing for a hurricane, where you don't know exactly what's going to happen. That said, election officials are feeling pretty confident right now. The law is very clear on who runs elections and protecting voters' rights, so now it's just a question of reaching these voters and reassuring them.
6: NPR's Miles Parks and Eric McDaniel, thanks to both of you.
7: Thank you.
5: Americans traveling to Israel say they are being denied entry to the country because of their connections to Palestinians or their opinions of Israel. Advocates say entry bans are on the rise, and for reasons they hadn't seen before. This month, Israel denied entry to an American multi-faith group and American comedians. NPR's Daniel Estrin has more.
11: The guy just followed him.
12: Los Angeles comedian Ahmed El-Kadri performed this month for the Palestine Comedy Festival in the West Bank. He and other comedians were supposed to be there in person, but they performed on Zoom because Israel refused them entry at the airport. In a video, he talks about being questioned by an Israeli border agent.
13: I was like, we're just comics who are going to Palestine doing comedy for people who really need a laugh, spreading joy. He goes, but you say anti-Israel stuff. I'm like, no, we don't. I tell poo-poo and pee-pee jokes.
12: Palestinian-American comedian Amer Zahar, who runs the comedy festival, says the comedians all arrived with the required Israeli travel authorizations, a pre-screening for travelers from the U.S., Canada, and EU.
14: We're part of a pattern. I've heard of many other delegations being turned away. And I think they're interested in letting foreigners know, like, don't try to come here. You know, this government is interested in cutting Palestinians off from the world.
12: Bans can last 5 to 10 years, say Israeli lawyers who have fought them in court. They say Israeli entry bans began to rise after the October 7th attack in 2023. Israel began deporting visitors who volunteer in the occupied West Bank, protecting Palestinians from Israeli settler violence. And a new Israeli law bans entry to anyone who calls for Israeli soldiers to be prosecuted in international court. This month, Israel blocked two left-wing European Parliament members from visiting the West Bank, saying they called for international prosecution of Israel and accused Israel of committing genocide. Israeli entry denials have risen sharply in the past year, says lawyer Adi Lustigman.
15: It's a tremendous change. It's been like almost daily or at least weekly that we receive complaints by people denied entrance to Israel from all sorts of the most slightest reasons of so-called suspicious of unsympathy towards Israel.
12: Some were denied entry, she says, for being part of an organized tour of the West Bank, or because they had Palestinian activists' numbers in their phones, or because they didn't have active social media accounts.
15: They were denied entrance for the suspicions that they might have deleted their social media before entering Israel.
12: Israeli lawyer Yotam Ben-Hillel also represents Americans and international travelers who are deported.
16: It's very common, almost in every interrogation, to ask about, do you support Hamas? Do you think what happened in October 7th was good? They're afraid, they don't know what to answer. If, for instance, they said something at the beginning and then they said something a little bit different, this as itself is a ground to deny someone's entry into the country.
12: Israel's Interior Ministry told NPR since last year it has denied more than 21,000 travel requests from Americans, Europeans, and others from visa-exempt countries. It said it was unaware of the claims of an entry ban phenomenon and said all travelers face the same rules. The U.S. State Department, in a statement, defended Israeli entry denials as protecting against security threats. Another group of Americans turned away at the Israeli border this month, a multi-faith group that signed up for a tour of the West Bank and Jerusalem with a Palestinian Christian organization. Tour participants David Small and Caleb Drew described the interrogation by an Israeli border agent.
17: She said, "You're here to see what we're doing to the Palestinian people."
18: Truly, you know, to the Israeli agent's point, we are concerned about what is happening to the Palestinian people.
12: The tour organizer emailed the U.S. ambassador to Israel, who promised to look into it. But the American multi-faith group is still banned from entering Israel. Daniel Estrin, NPR News, Tel Aviv.

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1: It's 18 minutes past the hour. You're listening to KGOU. I'm Hannah France. It's 99 degrees here at the KGOU studios in Norman, 96 degrees in Clinton, and 96 degrees in Woodward. The National Weather Service's forecast for the OKC Metro calls for sunny skies and temperature highs near 97 degrees this afternoon. For this evening, mostly clear skies and temperature lows around 74 degrees, with winds from the south-southeast gusting up to 20 miles per hour. As we move into the weekend, we'll see sunny skies and temperature highs near 102 degrees on Saturday, with winds from the south-southwest gusting up to 28 miles per hour. On Tuesday, Governor Kevin Stitt made news when he issued a proclamation and accompanying executive order concerning voters and the state's constitution.
2: Stitt's proclamation sets an April 6, 2027 election for voters to decide whether Oklahoma will hold a constitutional convention.
1: Still to come, KGOU's Capitol Insiders examine the governor's reasoning and what it means for fellow Oklahomans. That's up in about 30 minutes here on KGOU, your NPR source.

0: I'm just a sweet. On the next Fresh Air, we remember Tim Curry, best known for playing Dr. Frankenfurter, the so-called sweet transvestite from transsexual Transylvania, in the cult film classic The Rocky Horror Picture Show. He also starred as King Arthur in the Monty Python Broadway musical Spamalot. Curry died Tuesday at the age of 80. 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
3: 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I'm Adrian Florido.
4: And I'm Juana Summers. On paper, Senator John Ossoff of Georgia should be among the most vulnerable incumbents this year. He's the only Senate Democrat defending a state that President Trump won in 2024. But this race has not turned into the nail-biter that most people anticipated. And as NPR congressional reporter Sam Greenglass reports, Democrats outside of Georgia are taking notice as the party debates its path forward.
5: In John Ossoff, the first millennial senator, 28-year-old Courtney Rogers sees traces of an earlier era.
6: He reminds me of Obama, honestly.
5: I met Rogers at an Ossoff rally in Atlanta this month as she waited to buy a campaign t-shirt. Nearby, Rebecca Bruno and Beth Louise arrived already wearing theirs.
7: Well, we've been to every rally pretty much since the beginning. That's how we met.
5: The two friends knocked doors for Ossoff's 2020 Senate campaign when he and Raphael Warnock flipped Georgia's seats blue. Ossoff had run a documentary company focused on corruption, now a through line in campaign speeches alleging graft in Trump's orbit.
7: Obviously, he's got these zingers, right? He just knows how to boil it down.
5: These rallies have become a sensation among liberal voters, fueling talk of a presidential bid. Despite running in a purple state where winning some non-Democrats is crucial, Ossoff delivers these blistering takedowns of Trump.
8: He wants to build his ballroom and travel with Natalie on their apparently defenseless flying palace gifted by the Emir of Qatar.
5: That brief mention of Trump aide Natalie Harp ricocheted around the internet for days, prompting Trump to respond. MS Now host Chris Hayes, who wrote a book on the so-called attention economy, says subtle but biting lines like this, filmed with special camera angles and clipped for social media, exemplify how Ossoff has broken through a crowded media landscape that tends to reward the outrageous.
9: Be provocative and say crazy stuff like, that doesn't really work for him. But he sort of figured out how to produce this viral attention while also being kind of controlled.
5: Though that does not entirely explain Ossoff's strength at home. One reason some Georgia Republicans have offered, Ossoff's focus on constituent services. At a campaign event in coastal Brunswick, I asked Ossoff the kind of senator he wanted to be.
10: My goal from the moment I was elected has been to serve the state with excellence, to deliver for every part of a state, to deliver for everybody in the state.
5: That includes the rural, mostly Republican town of Jessup, where retired math teacher Nancy Lancey lives along a creek and feeds the deer every night.
11: I've had up to 15 at once. They're my friends.
5: Lancey's husband, a Navy veteran, died after a struggle with dementia. Then came battles with the VA, Social Security, and the IRS as she tried to settle his affairs.
11: Unbelievable stuff that I hadn't even thought about because I had been thinking from minute to minute.
5: Lancey saw a notice that Ossoff's team would be in town offering help. A kind staffer eventually resolved her issues.
11: That's what totally amazed me. This is a new experience to have somebody caring about me.
5: That responsiveness is why Brunswick Mayor Pro Tem Lance Sabey's Senate choice was easy, despite having backed Democrats and Republicans. He says Ossoff is often the first to call after a disaster and is well-versed on local projects.
12: He doesn't flip open his notes, you know? It's like he honestly cares and knows.
5: Some of Ossoff's support from independents is more about discomfort with his opponent. Congressman Congressman Mike Collins falsely insists Trump won Georgia in 2020 and has refused to disavow his son-in-law's social media posts expressing white nationalist views. Still, most Republicans are not flocking to Ossoff as Collins tries to tie him to the far left.
13: This guy's a trust fund kid. He's never had a real job in his life.
5: Collins has also tried to exploit a rift among Jewish voters over Ossoff's votes on several occasions to block sales of certain weapons to the Israeli military, citing the government's conduct of the war in Gaza. Ossoff, Georgia's first Jewish senator, says his support for Israel is ironclad. Andrew Lewis, an independent voter who's active in several Atlanta Jewish institutions, says he doesn't expect to agree with Ossoff's every vote. Lewis says, like many Jews, Israel is important to him, but so are other issues.
14: There is also a connection here in Atlanta to the civil rights movement and the tradition of building relationships across religious and political differences. And to do all of those things can be complicated.
5: This debate is one of many Democrats are grappling with. On a Savannah square with live oaks cloaked in Spanish moss, Chatham Democrats Chair Aaron Whiteley says Ossoff transcends those fissures better than most.
15: I don't think you could put a label on him because he doesn't fit into a box.
5: Whiteley's not saying Ossoff takes positions for political expediency. He means that he's not rigid, though maintaining that broad appeal could be trickier or impossible to replicate nationally or by another candidate.
15: Senator Ossoff and Senator Warnock, you know, have emerged as people who are willing to meet the moment.
5: Propelling chatter that Ossoff or Warnock could end up on a 2028 ticket. Ossoff has ruled out a run this time. Congressman Hank Johnson says he's talked about it with him. Ossoff is his former staffer.
16: He's more concerned about the effect that his being away from home has on his family.
5: As a senator, Johnson says Ossoff has kept a low profile until this campaign. I met Johnson at a pizza shop where the two used to grab a booth and the steak sandwich.
16: I look forward for him to put his hat and his beard on, and we can come and sit in here and have a meal.
5: Johnson says he thinks Ossoff will recede into the background again. But that may be less likely the more Ossoff's star continues to rise. Sam Greenglass, NPR News, Atlanta.
3: East Greenland is home to the world's largest fjord system, where glaciers meet the Arctic Ocean. And the waters there are sometimes so calm, they look like a mirror.
17: And then there's some few icebergs that are floating around, and some seals and some narwhals that are in the water.
3: This is Mads Peter Heidi Jorgensen of the Greenland Institute of Natural Resources. He and other scientists are studying glaciers in East Greenland because they're key to understanding human-caused climate change in the Arctic and rising sea levels around the world. NPR's Rachel Carlson takes it from here.
18: East Greenland is of particular interest to scientists who study a phenomenon called Atlantification. Warmer, saltier Atlantic water mixes with chilly Arctic water and contributes to melting ice. Mads Peter Heide Jorgensen is one of these scientists. He says East Greenland is icy, remote, and a hard place to do research.
17: The issue here has been that there's very little data in the past from this region. It's not a place where many oceanographers have ventured into.
18: That's why, for a new study out this week in the journal Science Advances, Jorgensen and his team collaborated with some very special divers. 6 narwhals outfitted with recording devices to measure the temperature and salinity of the water. And Jorgensen says the measurement showed the water near East Greenland glaciers is getting warmer and saltier, both signs of that process called Atlantification. He was surprised by how far the Atlantic water seemed to travel.
17: Even the most remote glaciers in the inner parts of the Scoresby Sound fjord system were also affected by Atlantic water.
18: He says this is a sign that the Arctic is changing, and that warming seas are even impacting some of the hardest-to-reach areas. But Jorgensen says he's hopeful this study will lead to more data collection from East Greenland and beyond. With a little help, of course, from the narwhals. Rachel Carlson, NPR News.

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4: It's All Things Considered from NPR News. I'm Adrian Florido.
5: And I'm Juana Summers. Coming up, fewer than 1% of the nation's comic book shops have black owners.
4: Now, some of them are banding together to promote their businesses, along with storylines featuring black superheroes.
6: As black comic shop owners, we lack a lot of the resources that other shop owners get.
5: First, the news.
7: Live from NPR News in Culver City, California, I'm Dwayne Brown. The AI company Anthropic says it welcomes a federal judge's ruling that the White House acted illegally by blacklisting it earlier this year. The judge said the move amounted to unlawful retaliation, as NPR's John Ruwitz reports.
8: The ruling stems from a festering dispute between Anthropic and the Pentagon. The two sides disagreed earlier this year over how the military could use Anthropic's AI. And in February, Defense Secretary Pete Hegseth designated Anthropic a national security supply chain risk. That label's been used in the past for institutions affiliated with foreign adversaries like China, Iran, North Korea, and Russia. Anthropic sued the Pentagon in March. The ruling in its favor issued Thursday says the government illegally blacklisted Anthropic, trying to make an example out of them because they were critical of the administration's views. In a statement, Anthropic says it's focused on working productively with the government to harness AI for national security. John Ruwitch, NPR News.
7: A closely watched speech today from the Federal Reserve Chair, Kevin Warsh, described the job market as stable and consumer spending as resilient, but rising inflation remains the big issue, due in part to the war in Iran and President Trump's sweeping tariffs. Michael Regan is managing editor at Bloomberg News.
9: One thing Kevin Warsh has made clear is that he does not believe that he should give investors and the general public too much information about what he thinks the future path of interest rates is. He's afraid that that will sort of paint the Fed in a corner if the market expects one thing, but then is later surprised by economic data that should inspire to do the opposite of what it had said they wanted to do.
7: Michael Regan with Bloomberg. Investors now think the Fed is likely to raise interest rates as early as next month. 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
10: It's 32 minutes past the hour. 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I'm Hannah France. The Oklahoma Secondary School Activities Association is changing a controversial rule regarding student athletes. State Impact's Beth Wallace reports the new policy takes effect next July.
11: Rule 24, or the linked rule, required most students to sit out for a year of athletics if they transfer to a district they do not live in. It was intended to keep schools from following a coach to a new school district. The OSSAA announced Thursday it passed a change, accepting students who return to their home district of residence. Now, a student who attended a school outside of their home district may return to their home district and play any sport, except for the one they played at their previous school. A bill passed this spring removed a state law that enshrined the linked rule. At the time, Governor Kevin Stitt said it would end penalizing student athletes for transferring schools. But the OSSAA said repealing the rule was up to the organization, not the legislature. As evidenced by its decision, member schools declined to do so. For State Impact, I'm Beth Wallace.
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0: President Trump has opened a new front in the war with Iran by targeting that country's economy. He also sparked a trade war with our neighbor to the north, Canada. The president hopes these get him some important victories, but they could also cost congressional Republicans this November. I'm David Greene. Hope you join Mo Alathy, Orrin Cass, and me for the next Left, Right, and Center.
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3: This is All Things Considered from NPR News. I'm Adrian Florido.
4: And I'm Juana Summers. Yesterday, a federal judge handed down a big win for the AI company Anthropic. It ruled the Pentagon could not designate Anthropic a supply chain risk, a label that would have cost it business beyond the Department of Defense. NPR's Jeff Brumfield has been looking at the ruling, and he's on the line now. Hey.
5: Hi, Juana.
4: Jeff, tell us what the judge said about the case.
5: Yeah, District Judge Rita Lynn was absolutely scathing in her rebuke of the Pentagon. She called the evidence that Anthropic could be a national security risk, quote, slim. And she said the true reason for this designation appeared to be to get back at Anthropic for criticizing the government. She said the Pentagon was seeking to make an example out of the company. Given all that, she wrote, the Pentagon's actions, quote, constitute unlawful retaliation in violation of the First Amendment. And she said the Pentagon could not use the supply chain risk designation for the company.
4: Okay, I mean, it sounds like this was a huge win for Anthropic, but I want to take a step back here. Remind me, how did this all begin?
5: Well, Anthropic, as I'm sure most listeners know, is one of these big AI companies. And I should also mention at this point, they're a financial supporter of NPR. Anyway, their chatbot called Claude was actually the first chatbot cleared to do classified work by the government since 2024. According to court records, the intelligence community was using a special version of Claude called Claude Gov. Now, just like you and me, the government has to sign these terms and conditions, you know, that come up. And in that document was language about how it couldn't use Claude for either mass surveillance of Americans or lethal, fully autonomous warfare. So no murder bots or anything like
4: okay.
5: that. The government actually agreed to those terms. But then last fall, the newly renamed Department of War entered into new negotiations and demanded the language be removed. Long story short, Anthropic refused, and Defense Secretary Pete Hegseth designated them a supply chain risk, or at least he tried to.
4: I do have to ask, what does it actually mean to be a supply chain risk?
5: It's a huge deal. Basically, it would mean that not only could the government not use Anthropic, but any company doing business with the government would also have to avoid using Anthropic. The government's argument hinged on the idea that Anthropic had some sort of backdoor into its software and they could shut it down if they didn't like how it was used. Alok Mehta is with the Center for Strategic and International Studies, a DC think tank. He says the Pentagon never really made the case.
6: There was very little evidence that this was something Anthropic was intending to do. I think there's very little evidence that it's even technically possible.
5: And without proof Anthropic was seeking to undermine military operations, the judge ruled this designation was retaliatory.
4: Jeff, I just want to get back to what's really at the heart of this dispute. Anthropic didn't want its technology used for mass surveillance or fully autonomous weapons. So why was the Pentagon resisting that language?
5: You know, the Pentagon said this wasn't really about some desire to build autonomous weapons or conduct mass surveillance of Americans. They just didn't like the idea of a contractor telling them how they could use the technology. But Jennifer Huddleston at the Libertarian Cato Institute says these issues are important and they really haven't been resolved.
7: We still have not established guardrails with regards to the potential use of artificial intelligence for autonomous lethal weapons or for potential surveillance.
5: You know, Huddleston points out to the controversy around flock cameras that can read license plates in communities all over the country. And I note just this week, the New York Times reported that Russia used a fully autonomous drone powered by an NVIDIA chip to kill civilians in Ukraine. So this reflects real sort of very live issues the law hasn't settled yet.
4: Hey, this is super interesting. Jeff, what comes next?
5: Well, Anthropic said it welcomed the ruling and it wanted to continue to work with the government, even on national security stuff. The Pentagon nor the Department of Justice responded to our request for comment. But Meta thinks they might appeal this. And if they do, it could go all the way to the Supreme Court.
4: NPR's Jeff Brumfield, thanks for keeping us updated.
5: You bet.
3: The death toll continues to rise after flash flooding hit the border between Nepal and Chinese-administered Tibet. The flood carried away villages in minutes and killed hundreds. The region is no stranger to this kind of tragedy. People there have endured other disasters, including a deadly earthquake in 2015 that took thousands of lives. NPR's Katie Riddle brings us this report on what makes the country's geography so uniquely prone to these kinds of events.
8: Nepal has long been a place for Hindu and Buddhist pilgrims, as well as a destination for international tourists. But there's another group of people who have for decades been engaged in an ongoing love affair with this unique corner of the world, scientists.
9: Nepal, the Himalayas are a spectacularly good place to work.
8: Mike Searle is a retired professor of earth sciences at University of Oxford. He's been traveling to this region to study it for 40 years.
9: Well, it is the Mecca if you're interested in how you make mountain belts.
8: There's no other place like this, he says, where you can see a relatively young mountain range made from some of the most ancient rocks on the earth. That's because the Himalayan mountains sit at the collision zone between two enormous tectonic plates, the Indian plate and the Eurasian plate.
9: It's this convergence, north-south convergence, that keeps the Himalaya rising.
8: Searle says not

0: think it was caused by an earthquake.
1: Not caused by an earthquake, but collapsing ice from the glacier did shake the ground in a similar way to an earthquake. That's according to Joran Ekström, a seismologist at Columbia University.
2: It's similar in terms of the seismic waves that it makes to a magnitude 5.7 earthquake.
1: Ekström says these kinds of events are not unusual in the region. What is unprecedented is how big this one was, swallowing buildings in seconds.
2: That size landslide event, we haven't really seen more than once or twice in the last decade or two.
1: The forces that made this event happen, he says, are far greater than anything humans can control. But there is more that could be done to predict these landslides using seismic sensors strategically placed in the region. These sensors could then detect these events as soon as they begin and trigger alarms.
2: Then in the case of flooding, you do have minutes, sometimes tens of minutes, of possible time before the flooding actually impacts vulnerable areas.
1: The U.S. and other countries have early warning systems in place to detect things like earthquakes and tsunamis. In Nepal, says Ekström, these warnings wouldn't stop the destruction, but they could give people enough time to evacuate.
2: You can't protect the infrastructure, but you can save lots of lives.
1: Nepal has invested substantially in building these kinds of systems, but the country can't do it alone. It would take collaboration and investment from international partners, he says, to help prevent another tragedy. Katie Riddle, NPR News.

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1: This is Capital Insider, taking you inside politics, policy, and government in Oklahoma. I'm Dick Pryor with Quorum Call publisher Sean Ashley. Sean, the races for the Oklahoma general election in November are set now that the primary runoff has passed. Let's start with some takeaways from last Tuesday. Former State Senator Mike Mazie won the Republican nomination for governor with a 2,000 vote win over Attorney General Gentner Drummond. Mazie was a close second to Drummond in the primary, then flipped the outcome in the runoff as he touted his desire for tax cuts and the endorsement of President Donald Trump. The second place finisher in the primary winning the runoff is actually not that unusual.
2: It's really not, even in the governor's race. In 2018, for example, Kevin Stitt, maybe you've heard of him, finished second to former Oklahoma City Mayor Mick Cornett in the Republican primary election for governor. Stitt, of course, came back to defeat Cornett in the primary runoff to win the Republican nomination and go on to win the governor's race. What made Mazie's victory Tuesday a little unusual was how narrow his win was. Mazie won 50.28% of the vote to Drummond's 49.72%. Think about that for a moment. A swing of just over 1,000 votes would have made that a dead heat. And as far as second place finishers in the primary coming ahead and winning in the runoff, that happened in six legislative races this year, including two Senate incumbents. Senator Jack Stewart and Senator Dana Prieto won their primary elections. They got the most votes but were forced into the runoff and then lost their reelection bids in the runoff.
1: There you go. Mazie will now face Democratic nominee House Minority Leader Cindy Munson and three independents, Jerry Griffin, Robert Brooks, and Orlando Bush, in the general election. In the Democratic U.S. Senate runoff, Nikyla Jasmine Thomas defeated Jim Priest, who has run for statewide office before. Thomas is a political newcomer and self-described Democratic socialist, but not a member of DSA. She was dramatically outspent by Priest. What did Thomas run on?
2: Thomas's campaign focused on issues we've heard from other progressive candidates across the country: improving health care by advocating for Medicare for all, ensuring quality educational resources for all children, fixing infrastructure including roads, bridges, and utilities, supporting farmers and ranchers with what she called practical policies, and advancing equality for all Oklahomans, including the LGBTQ communities. One of the things Thomas also stressed that we see in other progressive campaigns across the country is this idea of a new generation of leadership. And as you mentioned, she is a self-proclaimed Democratic Socialist, but she says she's not yet a member of Democratic Socialist of America

0: and does not support all the planks of its platform, such as defunding the U.S. Department of Defense.
1: Thomas will face Republican Congressman Kevin Hern and two independents, Curtis Stinnett and Ron Meinhardt, and Libertarian Sevier White in November. And Sean, also on Election Day, Governor Kevin Stitt made some news when he issued a proclamation calling for a state constitutional convention and an accompanying executive order. What do they do?
0: Stitt's proclamation sets an April 6, 2027 election for voters to decide whether Oklahoma will hold a constitutional convention. The executive order creates a 9-member Oklahoma Constitutional Convention Commission to develop recommendations for a framework under which a constitutional convention would be organized and conducted if voters approve holding it in the April 6 vote. That commission is required to submit a report by the end of this year.
1: What is the governor's rationale in pushing for a constitutional convention?
0: Article 24, Section 2 of the Oklahoma Constitution says the legislature cannot call a constitutional convention without approval of the voters. It also says all changes to the Oklahoma Constitution cannot be adopted without a separate vote of the people. But it then says that the question of a constitutional convention shall be submitted to the people at least once every 20 years. That hasn't happened since 1970, 56 years ago. Stitt argues in his executive order that the language is self-executing. It's a requirement, and it's his duty as governor to ensure that the vote is held.
1: This is going to be a fascinating story to watch.
0: It certainly will be.
1: Thank you, Sean.
0: You're very welcome.
1: For more information, go to quorumcall.online. 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
2: 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I'm Juana Summers.
3: And I'm Adrian Florido. There's a comic books and records shop in Jackson, Mississippi called Offbeat. It's one of very few black-owned comic book shops in the U.S., fewer than 1% according to shop owners. But Offbeat's owner, Philip Rollins, and another shop owner recently had an idea. What if they joined forces with other black comic book stores to help their shops succeed and to promote comics and storylines about black superheroes and other characters? He and other store owners made it happen. It's called the Ink Alliance, and Philip Rollins joins us now from his shop in Jackson. Welcome.
4: Hey, thanks for having me.
3: Why did you decide to team up with other black comic book shop owners?
4: Well, I went to this conference in February, and I linked up with another black store owner, Michael Davis and Marcel, and they have a shop called Blurts Underground, and we've been talking about it for about a year now. I felt like it was a need for us to do this in order to get our visibility up some more. And as black comic shop owners, we lack a lot of the resources that other shop owners get. And so we're trying to spread awareness, trying to, you know, gather our resources, give each other tips. And I feel like that's important in our community.
3: How many black-owned comic book shops are there in the U.S.?
4: I can say for the Ink Alliance, we have 10 founding stores. But since our announcement, more have popped up that we didn't even know about, we couldn't find. And so now it's looking like it may be up to 18 or 20.
3: That's not very many.
4: Yeah, it's still not a lot. We make up like less than 1% out of the 15 to 2,000 comic shops in the entire United States.
3: Wow.
4: So yeah.
3: So how did you connect? How'd you find each other?
4: Word of mouth, social media, other store owners like, hey, do you know about this store over here? Hey, this store is down the street from me. So word of mouth and is getting us out there now.
3: Well, I'm looking at this very cool comic book cover that you and the other shop owners in your alliance commissioned from a well-known black artist, Sanford Green, for your shops. And it features Static, one of DC Comics' black superheroes. Can you tell me how you got this done?
4: Yeah, so Sanford Green actually reached out to Michael Davis and was like, hey, man, I need to talk to you. I got this cover. It's for the culture. I really want y'all to have this. You know, we talked to Sanford. He's like, okay, cool. This is for y'all. DC reached out to us and was like, yeah, y'all approved. And so we told him, like, hey, we have this coalition. We didn't have a name yet. And we had got the name, the logo, and everything done in under a month. And so we were like, hey, it's going to be under this banner. We're not going to have like a bunch of logos on it. It's going to be under this one umbrella organization. And it came about very, very quickly. Like, we had to like hurry up because we had to meet the deadline to meet the print.
3: Is it selling?
4: It's sold out.
3: Sold out? You just released it last week.
4: Yeah, it sold out. So how we released it, we did it differently. There's been other retailer exclusives throughout, and I've been kind of watching how people do things. So I proposed, I was like, hey, let's get people in our stores. This is in-store only. And then if we have anything left, we'll put it online. And so that's how it kind of went.
3: And so you just got to rush. People wanted to get their hands on it, and you sold out.
4: Mm-hmm. Yeah. Yeah. And so it was an initiative to like really, you know, get people to be like, oh, man, I didn't know you were here. Now that I know that you're here, I'll start a, you know, subscription pool list and get my comics from here. It's about building trust, letting people see like what these spaces look like, how these spaces are curated, how welcoming they are and everything as well, too. And, you know, a part of, you know, having a really cool exclusive cover that's rare and going for, I think it's getting resold on eBay right now for like upwards to $300.
3: You're describing like a recent evolution in the comic book industry, which has evolved somewhat, it seems, to include more black characters and to bring in more black creators. What all has that meant for black shop owners like you? And does it feel like it's been enough to really help you sort of like propel your businesses?
4: I would say, is it not really enough? I mean, the thing about it is we're trying to just highlight, you know, push these voices out more as, you know, comic book shop owners and, you know, people that help, you know, want to push these creators out, because there's black creators like Sanford Green that are, you know, getting you know, getting awards and nationally recognized, and they need to get another push up to get to that next level. And we're trying to do that as well with, for independent comic creators as well, too.
3: Where do you see this going? What other sorts of things do you want to get done through this alliance in the next few years?
4: Well, where I see it going is just comics help promote literacy. So we're hoping to do some, you know, programming nationwide as one unit. We can help promote literacy amongst kids. I learned how to read through comics, so that's kind of a big importance for me. It's going to take people, you know, lifting each other up in order for this to grow.
3: Well, I've been speaking with Philip Rollins, the owner of Offbeat, a comic book and record shop in Jackson, Mississippi. He's also a co-founder of the Ink Alliance, a coalition of black-owned comic shops across the U.S. Philip Rollins, thanks so much and good luck.
4: Thank you for having me. I appreciate it.
2: For the 19th week, country singer Ella Langley has the number one song on the Billboard Hot 100, but there is a huge shakeup at the top of this week's albums chart. Stephen Thompson of NPR Music has more.
5: The K-pop-influenced global girl group Cat's Eye has its first ever chart-topping album this week. Wild debuts at number one. Cat's Eye was formed via a reality TV show and follows a formula that has launched many successful K-pop acts. That includes a business model that emphasizes sales. Cat's Eye's new record sold 145,000 copies in its first week, which was more than enough to send Wild to number one. But Cat's Eye doesn't get by on sales alone. With the aid of streaming, three songs from Wild appear on this week's Hot 100, with Hootie Fruity debuting in this week's Top 40. This week's other very different major chart debut belongs to Phoebe Bridgers. She enjoys the biggest chart week of her career with her new album, Lost Weekend. Bridgers landed in the top five a few years ago as a member of the Grammy-winning indie folk supergroup Boy Genius, but Lost Weekend outperforms anything she's ever done before. As a solo artist, Phoebe Bridgers had never even had an album hit the top 40, but this week, Lost Weekend debuts at number two. Lost Weekend sold 83,000 copies in its first week and pulled down solid numbers on streaming. In fact, Lost Weekend's performance on streaming has given Bridgers another new career milestone. Four of her new songs land on this week's Hot 100, led by The Governor's Waltz. Let's see how long we can go without touching. Why don't you sing me to sleep? Though she's a decade into her career, the singer had never cracked the Hot 100 singles chart as a solo artist until this week. Her past chart hits have all been duets, pairing Phoebe Bridgers with the likes of SZA, Taylor Swift, and Maggie Rogers. Stephen Thompson, NPR Music.

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0: no misunderstanding. It's the Fed's job to deliver stable prices. No excuses.
1: The chair of the Federal Reserve says he's committed to fighting inflation could interest rate hikes be on the horizon.
2: Today is Friday, August 28th, and this is All Things Considered from NPR News.
1: I'm Adrian Florido.
2: And I'm Juana Summers. This hour, after 6 months of war, Iranians are coping with economic devastation, but also intensifying state repression.
3: Just coming out in the streets and confronting the security forces, as legitimate that might be, is not enough, because you're dealing with an animal that is willing to kill you.
1: And later, we'll look at the challenges patients face when seeking treatment for addiction.
4: They have to link them to continuing care, otherwise that person's going to be right back there.
2: We'll also hear from kids about soon-to-come limits on Instagram and Facebook.
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5: Live from NPR News in Washington, I'm Janine Herbst. It's been 6 months since the U.S. invaded Iran and since Iran restricted access to the Strait of Hormuz. NPR's Willa Rubin has been tracking how that's impacted gas and diesel prices.
6: Until February 28th this year, about a fifth of the world's oil went through the Strait of Hormuz. But since Iran effectively closed access to the strait, energy prices have gone up a lot. Gasoline now costs around 40% more, averaging around $4.10 for a gallon of regular. 6 months ago, AAA says the average price was around $2.90. And diesel prices are also about 50% higher now than when the war started. A gallon of diesel now costs around $5.60 on average, not far from its peak in June 2022, after Russia invaded Ukraine. All these high energy prices are a warning sign to Republicans ahead of the midterms, and to Americans as people start to think about heating their homes this winter. Willa Rubin, NPR News.
5: A Kentucky woman has been indicted for allegedly vandalizing the World War II Memorial on the National Mall in Washington, D.C. NPR's Ryan Lucas reports the indictment returned by a federal grand jury contains two counts.
7: The defendant, 41-year-old Melissa Ferris of Elizabethtown, Kentucky, is charged with destruction of veterans' memorials and destruction of government property. According to court papers, Ferris spray-painted graffiti on parts of the World War II memorial on the National Mall. The graffiti in orange letters read, quote, "clean hands, dirty money," end quote. Court papers also say Ferris had been arrested a few days before the incident for unlawfully camping on federal property just a few blocks from the memorial. Law enforcement also discovered videos that Ferris had posted to social media in which court papers say she states she had defaced federal property. Ryan Lucas, NPR News, Washington.
5: A federal appeals court has ruled against prediction market site Kelshi in a dispute over whether the site should be considered gambling. NPR's Bobby Allen reports the decision sets up a legal fight before the Supreme Court over the future of the industry.
8: Nevada officials have banned Kelshi, claiming it is an unlicensed gambling operator allowing illegal bets on sports, elections, politics, and the president's choice of words. Kelshi fought back. It argued the Trump administration has the exclusive right to regulate the booming prediction market sector. Now the Ninth Circuit of Appeals in San Francisco has sided with Nevada. The court found that federal rules for so-called event contracts do not override state laws. The ruling creates a split with the Third Circuit, which sided with Kelshi in a similar case. Whether Kelshi and the multi-billion dollar prediction market sector is legal is expected to be ultimately decided by the Supreme Court. Bobby Allen, NPR News.
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9: It's 4 minutes past the hour. You're listening to KGOU. I'm Hannah France. The state of Oklahoma has scheduled what would be the fourth and final execution of the year. On Thursday, the Oklahoma Court of Criminal Appeals set November 12th as the execution date for 72-year-old James Jim Pavott, who was sentenced to death for the 2001 fatal shooting of Rob Andrew. Prosecutors alleged Pavott and his then-girlfriend, Andrew's estranged wife, Brenda Andrew, conspired to murder Andrew after Pavott wrote him a life insurance policy worth $800,000. After the killing, the two fled to Mexico with Rob and Brenda's two children and were arrested at the border. Brenda Andrew is the only woman on Oklahoma's death row. Her defense claims her trial was made unfair through the inclusion of gender-based evidence. She is currently appealing her case to the United States Supreme Court. And Pavat maintains his innocence and will have a clemency hearing before the Oklahoma Pardon and Parole Board in October. 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
1: I'm just a sweet. On the next Fresh Air, we remember Tim Curry, best known for playing Dr. Frankenfurter, the so-called sweet transvestite from transsexual Transylvania, in the cult film classic The Rocky Horror Picture Show. He also starred as King Arthur in the Monty Python Broadway musical Spamalot. Curry died Tuesday at the age of 80. 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
3: This is All Things Considered from NPR News. I'm Juana Summers.
4: And I'm Adrian Florido. Jackson Hole, Wyoming is famous for its hiking trails, its world-class fly fishing, and every August for its big gathering of economists and central bankers. Federal Reserve Chairman Kevin Warsh spoke this morning at the Jackson Lake Lodge. Investors came away thinking the Fed itself may soon be doing some hiking of interest rates. NPR's Scott Horsley was listening in, and he joins us now. Hi, Scott.
5: Hi, Adrian.
4: Scott, markets were disappointed last month when the Fed chairman promised to get prices under control, but did not lay out any kind of roadmap. So were investors happier with what they heard from him today?
5: Well, they may feel like they got a little more clarity. Warsh did offer his take on the economy. He says the job market looks fairly stable, business investment strong, consumer spending is resilient. The main challenge the Fed chairman sees is prices, which are climbing faster than he and his colleagues would like.
6: There should be no misunderstanding. The Fed's price stability objective of 2% is a firm, fixed target. It's the Fed's job to deliver stable prices, no excuses.
5: Warsh says today's interest rates do not appear to be putting the brakes on the economy or inflation, and investors took that as a sign the Fed may have to raise rates as early as next month.
4: How likely is that?
5: Well, before Warsh spoke this morning, investors thought the odds of a September rate hike were about 1 in 3. By the time he'd finished speaking, those market odds had increased to well over 50%. I will note that is just a guess, and we're going to get some new information about inflation and the job market before that next Fed meeting in a few weeks.
4: Did Warsh himself say much about where he thinks interest rates are going?
5: He did not, and he's been deliberately tight-lipped about that. He argues the more the Fed talks about its interest rate plans, the more financial markets react to that and what they think the central bank is going to do rather than what's happening in the broader economy. Warsh also warns that the Fed risks tying its own hands.
6: I believe when policymakers make quasi-commitments on interest rates throughout the cycle, we inhibit our own freedom to make the right calls when it's time to decide.
5: For example, Warsh thinks the Fed was slower to respond to inflation coming out of the pandemic than it otherwise would have been because the central bankers had telegraphed their forecast so much.
4: Scott, Warsh has been a cheerleader for artificial intelligence. Did he say anything about that today?
5: He did. He opened his Jackson Hole speech by talking about the AI boom and what a sea change it represents from where we were, say, a decade ago, when a lot of prognosticators were really kind of projecting limited potential for any new technological breakthroughs. And instead, we're forecasting a long period of sluggish economic growth.
6: We've come to a hinge point in history. The progress in AI has been faster even than its evangelists predicted just a couple of years ago.
5: Warsh is really bullish about the potential for artificial intelligence to usher in a period of rapid productivity gains, which could cut costs and take some pressure off inflation. He acknowledged, however, we don't know how those benefits might be divvied up among tech companies, businesses more broadly, and consumers. And we certainly don't know what the consequences might be for workers. Those are some of the questions that Warsh wants his AI task force to explore. We also know that whatever AI's potential might be to lower inflation in the long run, right now, the huge investment in data centers is having the opposite effect. It's raising the cost of construction crews and memory chips and pushing inflation up, not down.
4: That's NPR's Scott Horsley. Thanks, Scott.
5: You're welcome.
3: It's been 6 months since the U.S. and Israel launched the war with Iran. Economic exhaustion and widespread fear have left virtually no part of Iranian existence untouched. Civilians have had to adapt to an intensifying wave of state repression and a collapsing domestic economy. As NPR's Adil Al-Shalchi reports, the violence can often start at dawn.
7: In Iran, the early morning Muslim call to prayer has turned into a death march that can signal a public execution. Those are protesters booing the call to prayer minutes before two people accused of treason are hanged on July 28th in a main square in Isfahan in central Iran. In a video posted online, they shout shame, shame at the executioners. 20-year-old Alireza was one of those there that day. Like all the Iranians NPR spoke to for this report, he asked not to use his full name for fear of retribution from the government. Alireza remembers a desperate protester on her knees, wailing. I can never forget, she was begging the soldier to stop it, stop the execution, he says. Alireza saw the victims coming out of the van. They walked with difficulty, like their legs and hands were tied, slowly with crouched bodies, Alireza says. The video becomes shaky. People scream and run for their lives. Authorities attacked with batons and shot tear gas, he says. People had to escape so that they could breathe. In 6 months of war, the rhythm of Iranian life has been rewritten by hardship. And where fear leaves off in Iran, economic exhaustion takes over. A 30-year-old blogger says nearly all of her income goes towards buying food. We are buying all of our food items on credit, she says, because nobody has cash. The inflation rate in Iran is at almost 90%.
8: Among friends, this is our big topic of conversation. Where can you find the cheapest provisions? I'm so in debt to my grocery store that the other day I couldn't buy tomato paste to make pasta for dinner. My human dignity is non-existent now.
7: She prays she doesn't get sick. The price of medicines has skyrocketed. A doctor's visit, paying for an IV, injections or medicines can ruin you financially, she says. 50-year-old Sara lives in Tehran. She's an asthmatic and knows this all too well. She's worried she won't be able to afford her inhaler anymore. The price has jumped from $5 to $15, she says. Even though it's a domestic brand, it's very hard to track down in stores, Sara says. She says she's worried these hardships will spark even more public unrest and maybe even more protests. I'm really scared of the harm the state might cause people because of those protests, Sara says. Not all Iranians want to overthrow the regime, and many oppose foreign intervention. But senior Middle East Institute fellow Alex Vatanka says 6 months of war has made it even harder for those who do oppose the regime.
9: Just coming out in the streets and confronting the security forces, as legitimate that might be, is not enough, because you're dealing with an animal that is willing to kill you.
7: Executions have always been a fear tactic used by the regime, but in 6 months of war, the United Nations says there is a sudden spike with fewer fair trials. It said that since March 19th, at least 56 people have been executed on national security-related charges, including 27 people in cases linked to protests at the start of the year. Vatanka says there needs to be ways to weaken the system from within.
9: You need a political agenda. You need to start peel off members of the regime, including the security forces. You need probably look for ways to engineer, you know, high-profile defections.
7: The U.S.-based human rights activist news agency, which tracks Iran, says it has confirmed more than 7,000 people who were killed when the Iranian authorities cracked down on protesters calling for an end to the regime at the start of this year. They estimate tens of thousands more were arrested. The 20-year-old Alireza, who still insists on protesting, is not giving up. For Alireza, the protests are proof that resistance is still alive and that many people still care. Hadil Al-Shalchi, NPR News, Istanbul.
4: Meta, the parent company of Facebook, Instagram, and WhatsApp, settled a landmark child safety lawsuit this week. The agreement could limit how much time children 17 and younger spend on social media. It will also mute notifications on their phones during school hours and step up Meta's age verification process. We've heard from plenty of adults about the new rules, but what are kids saying? NPR's Ava Berger talked to teenagers about the realistic impact of this adult decision on their lives.
10: Teenagers typically think they are smarter than adults. And this situation is no exception. The teens NPR spoke to, with their parents' permission, said their age group will just find a way around any new restrictions. I mean, they always have.
11: I'm Selena Klug-Giart, and I am 15 years old.
10: Selena is a sophomore in high school in Northern California.
11: A lot of people, like, frequently lie about their ages on social media. It's quite a common practice to bypass those certain things.
10: Meta says they're investing in stronger technology to make sure kids are following the age and use restrictions. Kids don't seem too nervous. Just look at Australia, said 13-year-old Sonali Sadaya.
12: We know people in Australia who, like, all social media is banned if you're under 16. Most kids didn't even get their accounts banned, so they're still able to access it, and it didn't really do anything.
10: The middle schooler who lives in Washington State said there are plenty of workarounds. One tactic is to change time zones to avoid screen time limits. It's unclear whether that will be possible under the new changes.
12: My friend has, like, 2 hours screen time. She goes into her time, like the time zone. She changes her time zone so it goes, like, changes the time. So then she gets 2 more hours on her screen time.
10: Some kids say they welcome the changes. Sonia Faruqi is a 17-year-old on Long Island, New York. She's been on social media since she was 12.
13: I think that if I had these limitations earlier for myself, that it would be helpful for me as a person and to focus on other things, like hanging out with friends and spending more time outside rather than staying in my room all day.
10: Whether they agree or disagree with the restrictions, some teenagers will just do what they want. Here's 13-year-old Sonali again.
12: We're the people that are on, like, know how to use technology the most. So they're really, really simple ways to get around this kind of stuff.
10: And they can always go to another app. These are, after all, iPad Kids. Ava Berger, NPR.

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1: It's 18 minutes past the hour. You're listening to KGOU. I'm Hannah France. It's 99 degrees here at the KGOU studios in Norman, 98 degrees in Clinton, and 96 degrees in Woodward. The National Weather Service's forecast for the OKC Metro calls for sunny skies and temperature highs near 97 degrees this afternoon. For this evening, mostly clear skies and temperature lows around 74 degrees. As we move into the weekend, we'll see sunny skies and temperature highs near 102 degrees on Saturday. On Sunday, similar conditions with winds from the south gusting up to 20 miles per hour. And still ahead, an Indigenous composer tackles language revitalization through classical music.
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1: I had this harness with wires coming out of the habit. 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
0: 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Stay grounded when you listen to this week's show with panelists Peter Gross, Joelle Nicole Johnson, and Tig Notaro. That's Wait, Wait, Don't Tell Me from NPR.
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4: 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I'm Adrian Florido.
5: And I'm Juana Summers. This month, NPR reported on doctors and nurses who are reluctant to treat patients struggling with alcohol and drug addiction. In response, we got a lot of good questions from listeners, also some criticism. NPR's Brian Mann reported the story, and he is here to answer some of those questions. Hi, Brian.
6: Hi, Juana.
5: Brian, for starters, just tell us about this story and also the stakes involved.
6: Well, the stakes are super high. Addiction is one of the most common and dangerous illnesses in the U.S., but research shows 80% of people with substance use disorders don't get treatment for their addiction. And my story focused on a case involving a 26-year-old man named Jean Descamps. He was discharged from a hospital emergency room in Oregon in 2023, even though local police were really concerned about his condition, and he then died of an overdose from drugs already in his system. And that case, Juana, sadly isn't unique. Roughly 250,000 people in the U.S. die every year from alcohol and opioids, and researchers say many of those deaths are preventable.
5: I want to turn now to those audience questions that we mentioned. Your story talked about addiction treatment medications, and some people, I understand, were skeptical about these drugs. What are they, and also, do they really work?
6: So medications like buprenorphine, methadone, and naltrexone reduce cravings for alcohol and opioids, and data shows they're really effective. One study published in 2023 found that when patients addicted to opioids were prescribed buprenorphine after an overdose, their chance of later dying from a future overdose dropped 62%. That's really huge. And I spoke about this with Dr. Judy Chertok. She treats patients with addiction in Philadelphia, and she told me she was shocked to learn how well these medications work.
7: It was unbelievable to have a tool to address something that I had inappropriately deemed difficult to treat or untreatable.
6: And these medications have been available for decades. Doctors say buprenorphine and naltrexone in particular are no more challenging to prescribe than other common medications. But again, most patients just never get them.
5: Okay, I want to talk about why, because your story pointed to stigma among healthcare workers, but one person who identified herself as a nurse practitioner wrote to us at NPR to say that it's not fair to say medical professionals treat addiction patients with suspicion or hostility. So help us unpack this. Like, what is the evidence that the stigma is real?
6: So surveys of doctors and nurses for decades have shown persistent, widespread stigma. One study in 2000 found a third of nurses and one in five doctors view addiction as a moral or spiritual issue, not a treatable disease. Jump forward to 2021. Another study described this pattern as explicit discrimination. So this problem is really well documented.
5: Brian, if we can, I want to turn now to emergency rooms. One person wrote that critics are asking too much of the nurses and doctors and ERs that, as we know, are often understaffed and overwhelmed. Is addiction care actually possible in ER settings?
6: I put this question to Dr. Itai Danovich. He's with the American Society of Addiction Medicine in Juana. He says, yes, hospital staff should be trained to treat people with substance use disorders with the same kind of care they bring to other patients after, say, a heart attack or a car crash.
8: They have to stabilize them, they have to initiate treatments, and they have to link them to continuing care. Otherwise, that person's going to be right back there. And these are all doable.
6: And this can be challenging in places where there aren't enough doctors who are trained and willing to treat addiction. But even then, Danovich says hospitals should be offering more of their patients those proven medications.
5: And last thing, Brian, and this is something I'm personally very curious about. A lot of people asked if this problem with addiction treatment is really different from what many Americans face when they're just trying to find generally good, affordable health care.
6: Yeah, it's a great question. Doctors, researchers, and government officials I interviewed say addiction is different. Care is much harder to get. And that's true for people living on the streets, right, who are often severely ill. But it's also true for the tens of millions of Americans with treatable addiction who have homes and jobs. And often these people have health insurance. But right now they go to their doctors or local clinics and they just aren't getting help.
5: That was NPR's Brian Mann. You can read and hear Brian's full report right now on our website. That's npr.org. Brian, thank you.
6: Thanks, Juana.
4: 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My Unsung Hero tells the stories of people whose kindness left a lasting impression on someone else. Today's story comes from Kate Rogan. A little more than 30 years ago, Kate joined the Peace Corps and moved to El Salvador. About 6 months into her time there, she received a call from her country director with bad news.
9: His exact words were, "Kate, I'm so sorry. Your dear mother has died." And then he probably went on and told me all the logistics he was about to do for me. And I, of course, zoned out. But they let me take a friend and they drove me down to the capital and got me to the airport. And I had a flight El Salvador to Miami, Miami to Boston. My mom, we were going to bury my mom in Boston. And on the flight in Miami, we were all strapped in. And the pilot came on and said, "Sorry, folks, Logan Airport just closed." And people started unbuckling their seatbelts, and I looked around and I didn't understand what was happening. I said, "What's happening?" And people said, "They canceled the flight. There's that big snowstorm in Boston. We're not going anywhere." And I started crying, and I don't remember if I screamed or if I said loudly, "No, no, no, no, no, you don't understand. I need to get to Boston. My mom just died." And people were staring at me and I was sobbing. And this one woman just put her hand on my shoulder and she said, "Come with me. I got you." And she got me off the plane, got me in those long lines where you wait for vouchers to go to the hotel. She took me to the hotel and she knocked on my door the next morning and she got me to the airport again and just took care of me. I don't remember what her name was, but if I ever saw her again, I would just say thank you for taking care of me. I was this strong, independent young woman, but in that moment, I could not handle life without somebody helping me. So thank you.
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0: It's All Things Considered from NPR News. I'm Juana Summers.
5: And I'm Adrian Florido. Coming up, a reporter's search for President Obama's infamous tan suit.
6: So I'm not necessarily obsessed. I'm just on the hunt.
0: We speak with reporter Lynn Sweet of the Chicago Sun-Times after the summary of the day's news.
7: Live from NPR News in Culver City, California, I'm Duane Brown. Despite higher inflation, Federal Reserve Chair Kevin Warsh says the economy and consumer spending remain stable, but he failed to provide a clear game plan. Warsh told investors gathered in Wyoming today that the more the Fed talks about its interest rate plan, the more investors rely on that signal, which could ultimately change direction.
8: We should not indulge a regime in which market participants are looking primarily to the Fed for their next trade. The economic literature has long described the distorting effects, what it called the Hall of Mirrors problem. If markets rely materially on the Fed's guidance, and the Fed relies on market prices, we're more likely to be blinded to new developments.
7: Stocks fell across the board on Wall Street today as the Fed chair signaled a likely interest rate hike to combat higher inflation. A judge is considering whether to release Andrew and Tristan Tate on bail. The social media influencers face a slew of charges, including rape and human trafficking. NPR's Bill Chappell reports.
9: The Tate brothers say they're not a flight risk. The controversial influencers also say they need to be released so they can defend themselves against criminal charges in Romania. The brothers are fighting extradition to the UK, where they face a total of 59 charges, including rape and human trafficking. They deny all those charges. Bail is very rare in international extradition cases, which are governed more by treaties than criminal law procedure. The next big step in the case will be a hearing to determine if the Tate brothers should be extradited. No date is set for that. Bill Chappell, NPR News.
7: Well, stocks fell across the board on Wall Street today after that speech from the Fed chair. The Dow lost 9 points. The tech-heavy Nasdaq dropped 138 points. 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
10: It's 32 minutes past the hour. 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I'm Hannah France. A Norman woman is suing the State Department of Corrections over a new law that would send her back to prison to serve out her drunk driving sentence. Grayson Wheeler has more.
11: Sarah Polston received an 8-year prison sentence after she caused a near-deadly car crash while driving drunk, but she was released with an ankle monitor after less than 3 months in custody. After public outrage, state lawmakers passed a measure disqualifying drunk drivers who cause great bodily injury from the ankle monitor program. When that law takes effect in November, Polston could be sent back to prison. But now she's suing Oklahoma Department of Corrections Director Justin Ferris in federal district court. Polston's suit argues applying a new law to her existing sentence violates her constitutional rights. This case has drawn particular scrutiny due to Polston and her husband's close friendship with Governor Kevin Stitt, who made phone calls to Ferris ahead of Polston's sentencing. In Oklahoma City, I'm Grayson Wheeler.
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4: From NPR News, this is All Things Considered. I'm Juana Summers.
5: And I'm Adrian Florido. The scale of the deadly flooding along the China-Nepal border on Wednesday is still coming into focus. Hundreds of people are dead and thousands are missing, according to authorities on both sides. The numbers are still expected to increase as rescue workers reach the worst hit areas. Joining me now is NPR's Jennifer Pack, who has been following this from Beijing. Hi, Jennifer.
6: Hi, Adrian.
5: We have mostly heard so far from the authorities in Nepal. What are the Chinese saying?
6: So the first Chinese rescue team had reached the hardest hit area in Tibet Friday afternoon. This is the Jilong Raswa checkpoint. It's a vital trade and travel route between China and Nepal. And Chinese state media had showed aerial shots of this area, which is completely buried under mud, including a six-story building. Also, as of Friday afternoon local time, state media says the officials there had relocated nearly 1,000 people out of the area. Just over half are tourists. But unlike in Nepal, officials here are not breaking down which countries the foreigners are from. They've been really slow overall in updating numbers. But that's all I have to rely on because the Chinese government tightly restricts foreign journalists like myself from accessing Tibet. But what is known is state broadcaster CCTV. They said the rescue operations were temporarily halted Friday before resuming again.
5: What is hampering those rescue efforts?
6: Well, today's fear was about flooding. So let's go back to Wednesday morning when an enormous chunk of ice had appeared to have snapped off a glacier. It triggered waves of mud, water, and ice barreling down the Himalayas. They took along trees and homes. Some of them were submerged. And some of this debris have now jammed up the water, and a lake started forming upstream. And it's been filling up. It's also been raining. So today the lake has been overflowing, and that meant rescue teams in China and Nepal had to pause their operations before resuming again. On top of that, you have roads, power, and communication lines cut off. And so that means that worst hit areas in Nepal, for example, the teams there can only access it via helicopters, whereas here in Tibet, they arrived on foot.
5: A very complex situation for rescues. A large number of the missing are foreigners, we understand. The U.S. State Department says that dozens of Americans have been affected. Do we know why so many foreign visitors were in the area when this happened?
6: So this area is the entry point for people on a pilgrimage to Mount Kailash on the Tibetan side. This is a sacred mountain for Hindus, Buddhists, Jains, and those following the Tibetan Bon tradition. I followed this route actually 20 years ago, and this terrain was not easy to trek even in the best of times. Add on global warming, and scientists say glaciers are more unstable. One of the residents in the flood-affected areas in Nepal, Subitra Gurung, told NPR she managed to flee just in time. She says, I saw the disaster happen right in front of my eyes. I want people to focus on saving nature, because she says if nature is preserved, then we can save our own lives.
5: Well, that is NPR's Jennifer Pack in Beijing. Jennifer, thanks for covering this story for us.
6: Thanks for having me.

0: This Sunday, if all goes according to plan, NASA's latest space telescope will lift off from Cape Canaveral in Florida. The $4.3 billion telescope is named for Nancy Grace Roman. That's NASA's first chief astronomer. It is expected to reveal new information about the nature of the universe and discover multitudes of planets orbiting distant stars. The Roman telescope has an unusual history. As Joe Palka reports, it started life as a spy satellite.
1: About 15 years ago, NASA was making plans to build a space telescope that could, among other things, search for exploding stars known as Type 1A supernovas. Daniel Skolnick is a cosmologist at Duke University. He says these supernovas were used as a kind of cosmological measuring stick to uncover a mysterious force called dark energy that was causing the universe to expand. Finding more of them would be key to better understanding that expansion. Skolnick says one day NASA got an interesting call from the government office in charge of surveillance satellites.
2: The National Reconnaissance Office reached out to NASA saying, we have this amazing satellite sitting in a hangar that we're not using. And what do you guys think about instead of pointing downwards, we point upwards and you guys use it?
1: NASA said yes. It took some substantial modifications, but now that old satellite is set to become NASA's next major space observatory. Skolnick says that the new observatory could fundamentally change the model that we use to understand our universe.
2: In the last few years, there have been measurements saying that model might be wrong. And that's something that Roman will absolutely nail, whether the model's right or wrong.
1: Another goal of the telescope is to spend a month surveying all the stars in the Milky Way galaxy. Julie McEnery is Roman's project scientist. She says even though Roman has broadly the same sensitivity and sharpness of vision as the currently orbiting Hubble Space Telescope, its design lets it do things much faster.
3: So that 1 month of observations to survey our Milky Way galaxy would take about a century with Hubble.
1: Instead of focusing on a single object, Roman is designed to make catalogs of large swaths of the sky. And McHenry says these catalogs will be available to everyone, not just academics.
3: You can be a teacher in a high school in Kentucky, and your students have the opportunity to see Roman data, new Roman data, new Roman discoveries at the same time as a professor in Princeton.
1: One professor eager to get his hands on Roman data is Scott Gowdy at Ohio State University. Along with colleagues, Gowdy developed a technique for detecting planets around distant stars. It's called gravitational microlensing, and it measures the way those

0: Hisham, when you get a new capability, and especially survey capability, you learn something new, something unexpected.
1: Wendy Friedman is an astronomer at the University of Chicago.
0: And often that turns out to be the most exciting part of a new facility. So I am completely open to what this telescope will find.
1: After it launches, Roman will cruise to its planned observing location about 1 million miles from Earth, where it will begin its 5-year mission to explore the universe. For NPR News, I'm Joe Palca.

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1: You're listening to KGOU. I'm Hannah France. An Indigenous composer is tackling language revitalization in a creative way. Sarah Lisi reports an upcoming concert in Norman is helping tell the Shawnee creation story through classical music.
2: Kokomfina, meaning our grandmother, is one of Jared Tate's latest works. It's sung entirely in the Shawnee language. The Chickasaw artist has composed music for more than 30 years, including Double Header, which you're hearing now.
3: I'm very, very proud to put our languages out on a dramatic and epic symphonic stage for the world to hear.
2: City Music Cleveland originally commissioned the piece. It first premiered in Ohio, the ancestral homelands of the Shawnee.
3: Finally, we're able to bring it here to the people that I want to hear it the most.
2: Kokomfina is set to debut in Oklahoma on August 30th, where three federally recognized Shawnee tribal nations are headquartered. Norman Philharmonic is presenting the piece at the McFarland Memorial United Methodist Church. It features other classical works, including pieces from Mozart and Rodrigo. Richard Zielinski is the artistic director and conductor there.
4: These are three giants in the world of music. Some of these people are just, people there that have made the world a better place. They've left an imprint on my soul and other people's lives.
2: Kokomfina, too, has touched him. It's a take on the Shawnee creation story, inspired by Tate's Shawnee citizen friend, Maggie Boyett, and her family of matriarchs. Translations were created by Shawnee language director Joel Barnes.
4: It's the female that takes care of everybody, that teaches everybody about the land and their language.
2: Though it's Shawnee inspired, Tate says the tale is universal.
3: It's a human story about family. At the end of the day, it's about connection and relationship. And so this is a beautifully perfect story to tell people.
2: But pulling off a 15-minute piece like this takes work. Soprano soloist Kirsten Kunkel says she had to study the lyrics meticulously. Kunkel is Muskogee from the Wind Clan.
5: We study Italian and German and French and Latin and Russian and all of these other languages as classical singers.
2: But not indigenous languages like Shawnee.
5: So the challenges are that it's all new.
2: Kunkel says the International Phonetic Alphabet doesn't work with Shawnee, so she's writing her own phonetic notes to capture nuances.
5: Just because of the way the physics of music works with the soprano voice, you're not going to get an authentic vowel the same way you would in a spoken text. And that's just part of this overall process of trying to figure out how to represent it best within the context of what we're doing musically.
2: It's a balance, Kunkel says, but noted the hard work of singing in an endangered language is worth it.
5: My hopes and wildest dreams have already been exceeded. I'm part of this greater scheme of this renaissance of language revitalization, but also this renaissance of tribal people making a difference overall in the grand scheme of what is America.
2: While incorporating indigenous melodies and ethos into classical music makes Tate's work unique, he says he's not the first or only Native person in this field.

0: field. He nodded to the late composer, Lewis Wayne Ballard.
1: For me, I just hope that people can take away that, wow, okay, natives and symphonic music, all right, it's a thing and it's real and it's been going on for quite some time.
0: Tate says, Kukumbina is for everyone. You don't have to be Shawnee or even into classical music to appreciate it. And he, along with Kunkel and Zielinski, hopes this performance is another spark in the indigenous language revitalization movement that continues indefinitely. In Oklahoma City, I'm Sarah Lisi.
2: More details about the upcoming concert on August 30th are available online at normanphil.com.

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5: August is Make a Will Month, highlighting the importance of having a will in place to make sure your assets go to the people you love and the organizations you support. 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
6: From NPR News, this is All Things Considered. I'm Juana Summers.
7: And I'm Adrian Florido. 12 years ago today, a scandal rocked the nation.
8: Well, when President Obama spoke with reporters Thursday, he also made a fashion statement.
7: CBS and plenty of other networks noted it.
9: Here's a president coming out at such a serious moment where he should be addressing the country on such a serious matter, and he looked like he was on his way to a party at the Hamptons.
7: On CNN, then-Representative Peter King, a Republican, took issue with the fact that President Obama was speaking to the press in not traditional dark gray or navy attire, but in a summer outfit, a tan suit. Conservative commentators ran with it. Here's Lou Dobbs on Fox Business.
10: The president is so nattily attired normally that I think it was shocking to a lot of people.
7: For the record, Presidents Reagan and Clinton also wore tan suits. Online, people joked, "Yes, we tan," or "the audacity of taupe." The absurd scandal eventually died down, but it has lived on in our nation's memory. This year, when the Obama Presidential Center opened in Chicago, a lot of people expected the tan suit to be on display, but it was not, because no one knows what happened to it. So one reporter has set out on a mission to find it. That is Lynn Sweet of the Chicago Sun-Times, and she joins us now. Welcome, Lynn.
11: Thanks for having me.
7: I want to ask you an obvious question. What happened to the suit?
11: Well, at a press preview June 3rd, that question came up, and Valerie Jarrett, who is the CEO of the Obama Foundation, longtime friend of the president, said to everybody's surprise,
12: "The reason we don't have the tan suit is President Obama gave it away when he was cleaning out his closet. But we thought about a replica, but that would not be authentic. And so, yeah, we do not have the tan suit."
11: And by the way, a footnote, Obama wore that suit when he attended the wedding of Valerie Jarrett's daughter.
7: How do you even start a search for something like this? I mean, I imagine an obvious first step would be to ask Obama what he did with the suit.
11: Well, I always do the obvious, and that didn't work. I started where a lot of journalists and even human beings start, on a very tough assignment, and that is you put it off. So after I...
7: we all know
11: right?
7: that.
11: You know that. I think I was, you know, you teach it. But after I got over it, I realized I had to just start making phone calls, and I made a list of 68 people to call, and then I had a foundational insight, which is start at the beginning. Who makes the suit? And it turns out a fascinating story because a man by the name of Martin Greenfield made the suit. Martin Greenfield died 2 years ago, was a very famous Brooklyn tailor, but he got his start, as he wrote in his memoir, his first tailoring lesson in Auschwitz, hardly the ideal apprenticeship. But he went on to survive Auschwitz and Buchenwald, come to America, become a master tailor, and have a shop that still exists today. So as part of the series, the origin of the suit is a fascinating story. It's not like finding a needle in a haystack, because I have found needles. Mm-hmm. But in this case, I don't even know where the haystack is.
7: So how are you going about trying to track it down now?
11: Well, maybe one of your listeners who lives in the Washington area, they're 40 long and about a 33 waist, they might have gotten it at some secondhand store in the area, because I believe that's where it might have been donated. I can identify the suit if you think you have it. Here's the email, tansuit@suntimes.com email, and I'll get right back to you. Put in the subject line, "I'm wearing the suit." And if I may add, people listening to us may have thought they just saw that tan suit in a recent episode on HBO's Larry David show, where he mocks historic events.
13: You know what? I got an idea that just might interest you.
14: What's your idea?
13: I think you should wear the tan suit to the press conference.
14: For this press conference?
13: Yes.
11: In the finale, well, first, in the last skit, of all things, President Obama plays himself in a very comic shtick about why he wore the tan suit to begin with.
14: You sure about this?
13: I've never been more sure about anything in my life.
14: Okay. I'll be back.
13: People are going to be talking about this for a long, long time.
11: That tan suit is a dead ringer for the real thing, but it's not. It's a lookalike. So I know some people may say, Lynn, what are you up to? Yes, didn't you watch the show? And yes, and I've done the reporting. It's a lookalike, not the real thing.
7: I bet you had to learn a lot about how the President of the United States dresses himself to figure out what might have happened to it.
11: Well, here's one thing that is interesting, because for people who are presidential historians, there is no detail too small. And one of the things is that President Obama did migrate from wearing, I believe the manufacturer was Hart, Schaffner & Marks, a very famous Illinois manufacturer with its roots in Chicago, to wanting to wear hand-stitched, custom-made suits. He was important to him that these custom suits, though, be made in America.
7: Why do you think we still remember this scandal, if you want to call it that, so clearly? What has made the tan suit controversy live on in our memories all these years later?
11: Well, when I talked to Colleen Shogan, who's the former archivist of the United States, and I asked her a question like that, she said that perhaps the tan suit controversy was, quote, emblematic, close quote, of the challenges Obama faced as the first African-American president of the country. He was under a great deal of scrutiny about acting presidential. And that's why this episode lives on. It's also because, unlike other presidents who wore tan suits, in particular Ronald Reagan, you know, this suit happened in a time of cable news, in a time of social media that could make it live on. I also want to call to your attention, though, as the years have gone by, Obama has embraced this suit. He's joked about it through the years.
14: I was sorely tempted to wear a tan suit today for my last press conference, but...
11: And when his good friend Marty Nesbitt, who's the chair of the Obama Foundation, spoke at the dedication of the Obama Center on June 18th, lo and behold, he walks on the stage.
15: How y'all like my tan suit? It was inspired by a very good friend of mine.
11: You know, a tan suit, striped tie, white shirt, in the crowd, Stephen Colbert, David Letterman also wearing tan suits, because it also turns out that Stephen Colbert, in one of his last shows in May, he's at the museum, he's talking to Obama, he holds up a picture of Obama at that famous press conference, and he said, is the tan suit here? And, you know, and it isn't.
7: How far and long and wide are you prepared to take this search? Are you going to keep searching until you find it?
11: How long am I prepared to make it? So as I speak to you on this day, I don't know. I know that I haven't tried hard enough yet to say I can't find it. So I'm not necessarily obsessed. I'm just on the hunt.
7: Well, I wish you the best of luck. I would love to see it turn up. I've been speaking with Lynn Sweet of the Chicago Sun-Times. Thanks for joining us, and happy hunting.
11: Thanks for having me.

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4: President Trump has opened a new front in the war with Iran by targeting that country's economy. He also sparked a trade war with our neighbor to the north, Canada. The president hopes these get him some important victories, but they could also cost congressional Republicans this November. I'm David Green. Hope you join Moa Lathy, Orrin Cass, and me for the next Left, Right, and Center.
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0: Live from NPR News in Washington, I'm Janine Herbst. We've heard from plenty of adults about Meta's landmark child safety agreement. Users under 18 can't be on Facebook or Instagram more than 2 hours a day. Notifications will be muted during school hours, and Meta will step up its age verification process. But what are kids saying about the prospect of new rules? NPR's Ava Berger spoke to some young people to get their take.
1: Today's teenagers are savvy technology users, and they know it. Meta says they're investing in stronger technology to make sure kids are following the age and use restrictions. But NPR spoke to teens who said their age group will just find a way around any new restrictions, because they always have. 13-year-old Sonali Sadaya lives in Washington State. She said there are plenty of workarounds, like changing time zones to avoid screen time limitations.
2: We're the people that are on, know how to use technology the most. So they're really, really simple ways to get around this kind of stuff.
1: After all, kids can always go to another app. They have plenty to choose from. Ava Berger, NPR News.
0: For the second time, a federal judge has rejected President Trump's attempts to move his criminal hush money case to federal court, where his conviction could be vacated. A federal appeals court ordered Judge Alvin Hochstein to take a second look at Trump's attempt to move the case to federal court. But the judge says the grounds Trump is citing are, quote, neither new nor legally sufficient, saying Trump failed to show good cause and diligence. Trump was convicted of 34 counts of falsifying business records related to a $130,000 hush payment to adult film actress Stephanie Clifford, also known as Stormy Daniels. Trump is appealing that conviction. Fed Chair Kevin Warsh says inflation is too high, and though he didn't give clear indication on interest rates and possible hikes, investors now think the Fed is likely to raise interest rates as early as next month. In his first speech as Fed Chair to a gathering of economists and central bankers in Jackson Hole, Wyoming today, Warsh says inflation is running above 2% target. And Pierre Scott Horsley has more.
3: Warsh did offer his take on the economy. He says the job market looks fairly stable, business investment strong, consumer spending is resilient. The main challenge the Fed chairman sees is prices, which are climbing faster than he and his colleagues would like. Warsh says today's interest rates do not appear to be putting the brakes on the economy or inflation, and investors took that as a sign the Fed may have to raise rates as early as next month.
0: NPR Scott Horsley reporting. Last month, three members of the Fed's rate-setting committee were pushing for a rate hike, but the central bank held its benchmark rate steady. Wall Street lower by the close, the Dow down 9 points, NASDAQ down 138. 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
4: It's 4 minutes past the hour. 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I'm Hannah France. The city of Norman has been awarded a $1.5 million grant for a new railroad separation. Jack Walters has more.
5: The grant, awarded by the U.S. Department of Transportation, is part of the Federal-State Partnership for Intercity Passenger Rail Program. It will fund a project meant to address the Tecumseh Road railroad crossing between Wellsite Drive and McDonald Drive. The project will eliminate the street-level railroad crossing, allowing traffic to flow without interruption from passing trains. According to city officials, future planning will determine whether the project will result in an overpass or an underpass. City Transportation Engineer David Reisland said that funding offers a chance to take the next critical step towards finding a long-term solution for the Tecumseh Road crossing, and that the proposed separation will benefit the community as well as first responders. I'm Jack Walters.
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5: It's All Things Considered from NPR News. I'm Adrian Florido.
6: And I'm Juana Summers. Throughout his second term, President Trump has repeatedly tried to upend the U.S. voting system. He's launched investigations into the 2020 election, issued executive orders that have attempted to add new restrictions, and demanded voter data from states. What could this mean for the midterms? NPR voting correspondent Miles Parks and congressional reporter Eric McDaniel are here to talk it through with us. Hi there.
7: Hey. Hi there.
6: Miles, I want to start with you. Could you just help us understand how the Trump administration has tried to change the way Americans vote?
7: Sure. Though I will also note at this point that for most voters, this election is on pace to look basically identical to 2024, 2022, basically previous election cycles, even though Trump's actions have inserted a lot of uncertainty. The president notably has signed two executive orders, one aimed at new registration requirements, the other at voting by mail, and both, at this point, have been blocked by the courts. The Justice Department and the Department of Homeland Security are both also investigating the 2020 election, as well as voter fraud more broadly in novel new ways, and that has many experts and officials worried about what that effort could potentially look like as this election gets underway, specifically on this issue of potential law enforcement interference in either voting or vote counting.
8: It's not just the election administrators, it's Democrats as a whole. I've been reporting on a task force in the Senate where at least 11 Democratic offices, their staff, outside litigators, and cross-ideological good governance groups are all working to respond to what they describe as active threats to the election process, as well as prepare for future threats. That's everything from issues at a single voting location to Trump dispatching federal troops or ICE agents to the polls.
6: Troops at polling sites?
8: Trump was asked by PBS News back in May, Liz Landers asked, about whether he would dispatch the National Guard or ICE agents to voting sites, and he refused to rule it out. He said he'd do anything necessary to protect elections. We should say troops at polls is illegal. And when I asked the Department of Homeland Security about this specifically, an official told me that ICE agents would not be sent to the polls, and the administration refused to engage with me on what they describe as hypotheticals.
6: Okay, I want to note here that elections themselves, and here we're talking about the actual process of casting a vote to choose your representation, that is supposed to be a nonpartisan function of our government. So I wonder, is that changing? Is this becoming a partisan issue?
7: Not at the administrative level, really. I mean, there are very few election officials, including Republicans, who have bought into Trump's level of election denial. It's just a lot easier for Democrats to talk about the worst case scenarios that they're watching for, considering that elected Republicans have to obviously worry about the political ramifications of opposing Trump, especially at this early stage where we haven't seen a lot of these interference efforts actually take place yet.
6: Right. Eric, is there a partisan divide in who is actually pushing back publicly?
8: As far as elected officials on this task force, it's explicitly a Democratic effort. When Republicans talk about election integrity, which they do, they're not addressing Trump's interventions or proposed interventions in the voting process. They're talking about this more or less imaginary problem of ineligible folks casting ballots in American elections, which investigations and research shown and has shown over and over again is not widespread enough in the United States to shape election outcomes. White House spokeswoman Lauren Biss told me, quote, President Trump has been clear and he is absolutely right. We fix this now or we lose our country. That's a call to pass his election overhaul legislation, the Save America Act. Separately, Juana, it's worth remembering before he was Speaker of the House, then Congressman Mike Johnson played a central role in Trump's legal efforts to remain in power in 2020 and 2021, despite losing the presidential reelection effort. I'll be watching to see if Republican lawmakers do take action if some of the big fears of federal involvement in elections, like troops at polls, come to pass.
6: Right. Okay. But elections, they're run and by states. How is all of this playing out for the people who are actually in charge of administering elections?
7: It's complicated. You know, they're threading this needle of not wanting to scare people, but also wanting to talk about some of these issues so that way they can reassure voters that the election system is secure and that it is safe to vote. You know, I was talking about this dynamic this summer with a few election officials at an event hosted by the Center for Election Innovation and Research. And Connecticut's Secretary of State, Democrat Stephanie Thomas, told me that people approach her all the time who are worried and can't even really describe why.
9: Grandmothers approach me concerned, and I say, what are you concerned about? And they say, I don't know. I just feel afraid. So regardless of whether or not any of these things materialize, it is taking a toll on voters.
7: You know, it's worth noting, Juana, that midterm elections are already much lower turnout elections than presidentials. 2022, for instance, lagged way behind 2020 and 2024 in terms of turnout. So there's a risk that these sort of ambiguous worries kind of amplify that effect.
6: And Eric, Republicans are in control of both chambers of Congress, and they control what comes up for a vote. So what does that leave Democrats actually able to do other than sounding the alarm, speaking out?
8: I mean, they're planning, right? They've held tabletop games so they're not caught off guard by the same failure of imagination, what they described to me as a failure of imagination, that caught them off guard 5 or 6 years ago around January 6th. Allied groups are also directly involved in litigation to stop the Department of Justice from obtaining state voter rolls, which they describe both as federal overreach and a pretext to encumber eligible voters. Democrats also have this massive bully pulpit. Lawmakers are some of the most visible folks in their communities, and they're trying to be the connective tissue between local officials and these national resources. Vitally, task force members want to emphasize that they feel prepared and that voters should feel confident casting their ballot. Here's Vanita Gupta, a task force advisor who was the number 3 in Biden's Department of Justice. She's now at New York University Law School.
10: Maybe the process of getting from here to a new Congress may be messier than any of us would like, but we are going to have free and fair elections so long as people don't take for granted their right to vote.
6: Miles, there are still voting issues before the court, so what else could still affect this fall's elections?
7: I mean, the thing is, we don't really know, right? Trump is incredibly unpredictable, and voting officials say preparing for all the different scenarios is almost like preparing for a hurricane, where you don't know exactly what's going to happen. That said, election officials are feeling pretty confident right now. The law is very clear on who runs elections and protecting voters' rights. So now it's just a question of reaching these voters and reassuring them.
6: NPR's Miles Parks and Eric McDaniel, thanks to both of you.
7: Thank you.
5: Americans traveling to Israel say they are being denied entry to the country because of their connections to Palestinians or their opinions of Israel. Advocates say entry bans are on the rise, and for reasons they hadn't seen before. This month, Israel denied entry to an American multi-faith group and American comedians. NPR's Daniel Estrin has more.
11: The guy is following.
12: Los Angeles comedian Ahmed Al-Qadri performed this month for the Palestine Comedy Festival in the West Bank. He and other comedians were supposed to be there in person, but they performed on Zoom because Israel refused them entry at the airport. In a video, he talks about being questioned by an Israeli border agent.
13: I was like, we're just comics who are going to Palestine doing comedy for people who really need a laugh, spreading joy. He goes, but you say anti-Israel stuff. I'm like, no, we don't. I tell poo-poo and pee-pee jokes.
12: Palestinian-American comedian Amer Zahar, who runs the comedy festival, says the comedians all arrived with the required Israeli travel authorizations, a pre-screening for travelers from the U.S., Canada, and EU.
14: We're part of a pattern. I've heard of many other delegations being turned away. And I think they're interested in letting foreigners know, like, don't try to come here. You know, this government is interested in cutting Palestinians off from the world.
12: Bans can last 5 to 10 years, say Israeli lawyers who have fought them in court. They say Israeli entry bans began to rise after the October 7th attack in 2023. Israel began deporting visitors who volunteer in the occupied West Bank, protecting Palestinians from Israeli settler violence. And a new Israeli law bans entry to anyone who calls for Israeli soldiers to be prosecuted in international court. This month, Israel blocked 2 left-wing European Parliament members from visiting the West Bank, saying they called for international prosecution of Israel and accused Israel of committing genocide. Israeli entry denials have risen sharply in the past year, says lawyer Adi Lustigman.
15: It's a tremendous change. It's been like almost daily or at least weekly that we receive complaints by people denied entrance to Israel from all sorts of the most slightest reasons of so-called suspicious of unsympathy towards Israel.
12: Some were denied entry, she says, for being part of an organized tour of the West Bank, or because they had Palestinian activists' numbers in their phones, or because they didn't have active social media accounts.
15: They were denied entrance for the suspicions that they might have deleted their social media before entering Israel.
12: Israeli lawyer Yotam Ben-Hillel also represents Americans and international travelers who are deported.
16: It's very common, almost in every interrogation, to ask about, do you support Hamas? Do you think what happened in October 7th was good? They're afraid. They don't know what to answer. If, for instance, they said something at the beginning and then they said something a little bit different, this as itself is a ground to deny someone's entry into the country.
12: Israel's Interior Ministry told NPR since last year it has denied more than 21,000 travel requests from Americans, Europeans, and others from visa-exempt countries. It said it was unaware of the claims of an entry ban phenomenon and said all travelers face the same rules. The U.S. State Department, in a statement, defended Israeli entry denials as protecting against security threats. Another group of Americans turned away at the Israeli border this month, a multi-faith group that signed up for a tour of the West Bank and Jerusalem with a Palestinian Christian organization. Tour participants David Small and Caleb Drew described the interrogation by an Israeli border agent.
17: She said, "You're here to see what we're doing to the Palestinian people."
18: Truly, you know, to the Israeli agent's point, we are concerned about what is happening to the Palestinian people.
12: The tour organizer emailed the U.S. ambassador to Israel, who promised to look into it. But the American multi-faith group is still banned from entering Israel. Daniel Estrin, NPR News, Tel Aviv.

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1: This evening's forecast from the National Weather Service calls for clear skies and temperature lows around 74 degrees. For Saturday, sunny skies and temperature highs near 101 degrees. Similar conditions on Sunday, with winds from the south gusting up to 20 miles per hour. 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
2: 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He also starred as King Arthur in the Monty Python Broadway musical Spamalot. 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
4: For KGOU, I'm Jack Walters with information on two county fairs found in KGOU's online events calendar. The Heart of Oklahoma Expo Center in Shawnee hosts the annual Potawatomi County Fair, September 9th through the 12th. 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The annual event celebrates community heritage and spirit through its livestock shows, agricultural exhibits, arts and crafts, and more. 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
6: This is All Things Considered from NPR News. I'm Adrian Florido.
7: And I'm Juana Summers. On paper, Senator John Ossoff of Georgia should be among the most vulnerable incumbents this year. He's the only Senate Democrat defending a state that President Trump won in 2024. But this race has not turned into the nail-biter that most people anticipated. And as NPR congressional reporter Sam Greenglass reports, Democrats outside of Georgia are taking notice as the party debates its path forward.
8: In John Ossoff, the first millennial senator, 28-year-old Courtney Rogers sees traces of an earlier era.
9: He reminds me of Obama, honestly.
8: I met Rogers at an Ossoff rally in Atlanta this month as she waited to buy a campaign T-shirt. Nearby, Rebecca Bruno and Beth Louise arrived already wearing theirs.
10: Well, we've been to every rally pretty much since the beginning. That's how we met.
8: The two friends knocked doors for Ossoff's 2020 Senate campaign when he and Raphael Warnock flipped Georgia's seats blue. Ossoff had run a documentary company focused on corruption, now a through line in campaign speeches alleging graft in Trump's orbit.
11: Obviously, he's got these zingers, right? He just knows how to boil it down.
8: These rallies have become a sensation among liberal voters, fueling talk of a presidential bid. Despite running in a purple state where winning some non-Democrats is crucial, Ossoff delivers these blistering takedowns of Trump.
12: He wants to build his ballroom and travel with Natalie on their apparently defenseless flying palace gifted by the Emir of Qatar.
8: That brief mention of Trump aide Natalie Harp ricocheted around the internet for days, prompting Trump to respond. MS Now host Chris Hayes, who wrote a book on the so-called attention economy, says subtle but biting lines like this, filmed with special camera angles and clipped for social media, exemplify how Ossoff has broken through a crowded media landscape that tends to reward the outrageous.
13: Be provocative and say crazy stuff like, that doesn't really work for him. But he sort of figured out how to produce this viral attention while also being kind of controlled.
8: Though that does not entirely explain Ossoff's strength at home. One reason some Georgia Republicans have offered, Ossoff's focus on constituent services. At a campaign event in coastal Brunswick, I asked Ossoff the kind of senator he wanted to be.
14: My goal from the moment I was elected has been to serve the state with excellence, to deliver for every part of a state, to deliver for everybody in the state.
8: That includes the rural, mostly Republican town of Jessup, where retired math teacher Nancy Lancey lives along a creek and feeds the deer every night.
15: I've had up to 15 at once. They're my friends.
8: Lancey's husband, a Navy veteran, died after a struggle with dementia. Then came battles with the VA, Social Security, and the IRS as she tried to settle his affairs.
15: Unbelievable stuff that I hadn't even thought about because I had been thinking from minute to minute.
8: Lancey saw a notice that Ossoff's team would be in town offering help. A kind staffer eventually resolved her issues.
15: That's what totally amazed me. This is a new experience to have somebody caring about me.
8: That responsiveness is why Brunswick Mayor Pro Tem Lance Sabey's Senate choice was easy, despite having backed Democrats and Republicans. He says Ossoff is often the first to call after a disaster and is well-versed on local projects.
16: He doesn't flip open his notes, you know? It's like he honestly cares and knows.
8: Some of Ossoff's support from independents is more about discomfort with his opponent. Congressman Mike Collins falsely insists Trump won Georgia in 2020 and has refused to disavow his son-in-law's social media posts expressing white nationalist views. Still, most Republicans are not flocking to Ossoff as Collins tries to tie him to the far left.
17: This guy's a trust fund kid. He's never had a real job in his life.
8: Collins has also tried to exploit a rift among Jewish voters over Ossoff's votes on several occasions to block sales of certain weapons to the Israeli military, citing the government's conduct of the war in Gaza. Ossoff, Georgia's first Jewish senator, says his support for Israel is ironclad. Andrew Lewis, an independent voter who's active in several Atlanta Jewish institutions, says he doesn't expect to agree with Ossoff's every vote. Lewis says, like many Jews, Israel is important to him, but so are other issues.
18: There is also a connection here in Atlanta to the civil rights movement and the tradition of building relationships across religious and political differences. And to do all of those things can be complicated.
8: This debate is one of many Democrats are grappling with. On a Savannah square with live oaks cloaked in Spanish moss, Chatham Democrats chair Aaron Whiteley says Ossoff transcends those fissures better than most.
19: I don't think you could put a label on him because he doesn't fit into a box.
8: Whiteley's not saying Ossoff takes positions for political expediency. He means that he's not rigid, though maintaining that broad appeal could be trickier or impossible to replicate nationally or by another candidate.
19: Senator Ossoff and Senator Warnock, you know, have emerged as people who are willing to meet the moment.
8: Propelling chatter that Ossoff or Warnock could end up on a 2028 ticket. Ossoff has ruled out a run this time. Congressman Hank Johnson says he's talked about it with him. Ossoff is his former staffer.
20: He's more concerned about the effect that his being away from home has on his family.
8: As a senator, Johnson says Ossoff has kept a low profile until this campaign. I met Johnson at a pizza shop where the two used to grab a booth and the steak sandwich.
20: I look forward for him to put his hat and his beard on, and we can come and sit in here and have a meal.
8: Johnson says he thinks Ossoff will recede into the background again. But that may be less likely the more Ossoff's star continues to rise. Sam Greenglass, NPR News, Atlanta.
6: East Greenland is home to the world's largest fjord system, where glaciers meet the Arctic Ocean. And the waters there are sometimes so calm, they look like a mirror.
21: And then there's some few icebergs that are floating around, and some seals, some narwhals that are in the water.
6: This is Mads Peter Heidi Jorgensen of the Greenland Institute of Natural Resources. He and other scientists are studying glaciers in East Greenland because they're key to understanding human-caused climate change in the Arctic and rising sea levels around the world. NPR's Rachel Carlson takes it from here.
22: East Greenland is of particular interest to scientists who study a phenomenon called Atlantification. Warmer, saltier Atlantic water mixes with chilly Arctic water and contributes to melting ice. Mads Peter Heide Jorgensen is one of these scientists. He says East Greenland is icy, remote, and a hard place to do research.
21: The issue here has been that there's very little data in the past from this region. It's not a place where many oceanographers have ventured into.
22: That's why, for a new study out this week in the journal Science Advances, Jorgensen and his team collaborated with some very special divers. 6 narwhals outfitted with recording devices to measure the temperature and salinity of the water. And Jorgensen says the measurement showed the water near East Greenland glaciers is getting warmer and saltier, both signs of that process called Atlantification. He was surprised by how far the Atlantic water seemed to travel.
21: Even the most remote glaciers in the inner parts of the Scoresby Sound fjord system were also affected by Atlantic water.
22: He says this is a sign that the Arctic is changing and that warming seas are even impacting some of the hardest to reach areas. But Jorgensen says he's hopeful this study will lead to more data collection from East Greenland and beyond. With a little help, of course, from the narwhals. Rachel Carlson, NPR News.

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5: It's All Things Considered from NPR News. I'm Adrian Florido.
6: And I'm Juana Summers. Coming up, fewer than 1% of the nation's comic book shops have black owners.
5: Now, some of them are banding together to promote their businesses, along with storylines featuring black superheroes.
7: As black comic shop owners, we lack a lot of the resources that other shop owners get.
6: First, the news.
8: Live from NPR News in Culver City, California, I'm Dwayne Brown. At least 90 American citizens remain unaccounted for following catastrophic flooding that hit a border area of China and Nepal 2 days ago. The U.S. State Department says 5 Americans have been rescued. Leslie Crespi is with Aisha, the Foundation. It's a nonprofit spiritual group that was leading more than 1,000 hikers on a pilgrimage when the massive flood swept away homes and buildings. Crespi says most are safe, but a group of 80 are still missing.
9: At this point, the Chinese government has organized heavily. They have an army. They have a force of people, a force of equipment. They're there at ground level doing search, rescue, whatever's needed. And all of the travel bans are on at this point. And because of the level of devastation and danger in the area.
8: Many of the missing were on a trek to a mountainside sacred for Hindus and Buddhists. An experimental treatment that uses gene editing to reduce cholesterol levels appears to be working 1 year later. NPR's Rob Stein has this update.
10: The treatment uses the gene editing technique known as CRISPR to switch off a gene in the liver to lower levels of so-called bad cholesterol as well as triglycerides, which can cause heart attacks and strokes. Researchers at the Cleveland Clinic last year reported that a single infusion of the gene editor could cut bad cholesterol and triglyceride levels by about half for at least 2 months. At a meeting of the European Society of Cardiology Congress, the researchers report that the benefits can last at least a year. They stress, however, that more research is still needed to make sure the treatment will continue to work safely. Rob Stein, NPR News.
8: Stocks were down across the board on Wall Street today. This is NPR.
11: Stardate, August 28th. The moon will ply the dark waters of the celestial sea the next few nights. A large region of sky that's populated by constellations related to water. Tonight, the moon sails from Aquarius, the water bearer, into Pisces, the fishes. Pisces is so long that the moon will remain inside its borders until Monday night. The sea consists of 6 major constellations. Together, they cover almost 1/8 of the entire sky. All of them were created thousands of years ago by cultures around the Mediterranean Sea. The constellations probably were associated with water because the sun passed across them during the rainy season. Like the open ocean on a moonless night, the entire region is dark. Most of its stars are quite faint. The brightest of the lot is Fomalo. It's in Pisces austrinus, the southern fish. The star climbs into view in the southeast in early evening and swims across the south during the night. It's bright on its own, but the lack of other bright lights around it makes it really stand out. Pisces is especially dark. Most of its stars are impossible to see from light-polluted cities or even the suburbs. And with the almost full moon passing through, it's hard to see any of its stars, even from sites that are far away from city lights. So as the moon moves across the constellation, it looks like it's floating through an ocean of darkness, the cosmic waters of the celestial sea. McDonald Observatory offers workshops, guides, and other resources for teachers. Details at mcdonaldobservatory.org. And for the McDonald Observatory, I'm Billy Henry.
0: The hotter the funk, the stankier the groove. 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
5: This is All Things Considered from NPR News. I'm Adrian Florido.
13: And I'm Juana Summers. Yesterday, a federal judge handed down a big win for the AI company Anthropic. It ruled the Pentagon could not designate Anthropic a supply chain risk, a label that would have cost it business beyond the Department of Defense. NPR's Jeff Brumfiel has been looking at the ruling, and he's on the line now. Hey.
14: Hi, Juana.
13: Jeff, tell us what the judge said about the case.
14: Yeah, District Judge Rita Lynn was absolutely scathing in her rebuke of the Pentagon. She called the evidence that Anthropic could be a national security risk, quote, slim. And she said the true reason for this designation appeared to be to get back at Anthropic for criticizing the government. She said the Pentagon was seeking to make an example out of the company. Given all that, she wrote, the Pentagon's actions, quote, constitute unlawful retaliation in violation of the First Amendment. And she said the Pentagon could not use the supply chain risk designation for the company.
13: Okay, I mean, it sounds like this was a huge win for Anthropic, but I want to take a step back here. Remind me, how did this all begin?
14: Well, Anthropic, as I'm sure most listeners know, is one of these big AI companies. And I should also mention at this point, they're a financial supporter of NPR. Anyway, their chatbot called Claude was actually the first chatbot cleared to do classified work by the government since 2024. According to court records, the intelligence community was using a special version of Claude called Claude Gov. Now, just like you and me, the government has to sign these terms and conditions, you know, that come up. And in that document was language about how it couldn't use Claude for either mass surveillance of Americans or lethal, fully autonomous warfare. So no murder bots or anything like
13: okay.
14: that. The government actually agreed to those terms. But then last fall, the newly renamed Department of War entered into new negotiations and demanded the language be removed. Long story short, Anthropic refused, and Defense Secretary Pete Hegseth designated them a supply chain risk, or at least he tried to.
13: I do have to ask, what does it actually mean to be a supply chain risk?
14: It's a huge deal. Basically, it would mean that not only could the government not use Anthropic, but any company doing business with the government would also have to avoid using Anthropic. The government's argument hinged on the idea that Anthropic had some sort of backdoor into its software and they could shut it down if they didn't like how it was used. Alok Mehta is with the Center for Strategic and International Studies, a DC think tank. He says the Pentagon never really made the case.
15: There was very little evidence that this was something Anthropic was intending to do. I think there's very little evidence that's even technically possible.
14: And without proof Anthropic was seeking to undermine military operations, the judge ruled this designation was retaliatory.
13: Jeff, I just want to get back to what's really at the heart of this dispute. Anthropic didn't want its technology used for mass surveillance or fully autonomous weapons. So why was the Pentagon resisting that language?
14: You know, the Pentagon said this wasn't really about some desire to build autonomous weapons or conduct mass surveillance of Americans. They just didn't like the idea of a contractor telling them how they could use the technology. But Jennifer Huddleston at the Libertarian Cato Institute says these issues are important and they really haven't been resolved.
16: We still have not established guardrails with regards to the potential use of artificial intelligence for autonomous lethal weapons or for potential surveillance.
14: You know, Huddleston points out to the controversy around flock cameras that can read license plates in communities all over the country. And I note just this week, the New York Times reported that Russia used a fully autonomous drone powered by an NVIDIA chip to kill civilians in Ukraine. So this reflects real sort of very live issues the law hasn't settled yet.
13: Hey, this is super interesting. Jeff, what comes next?
14: Well, Anthropic said it welcomed the ruling and it wanted to continue to work with the government, even on national security stuff. The Pentagon nor the Department of Justice responded to our request for comment. But Meta thinks they might appeal this. And if they do, it could go all the way to the Supreme Court.
13: NPR's Jeff Brumfield, thanks for keeping us updated.
14: You bet.
5: The death toll continues to rise after flash flooding hit the border between Nepal and Chinese-administered Tibet. The flood carried away villages in minutes and killed hundreds. The region is no stranger to this kind of tragedy. People there have endured other disasters, including a deadly earthquake in 2015 that took thousands of lives. NPR's Katie O'Riddle brings us this report on what makes the country's geography so uniquely prone to these kinds of events.
17: Nepal has long been a place for Hindu and Buddhist pilgrims, as well as a destination for international tourists. But there's another group of people who have for decades been engaged in an ongoing love affair with this unique corner of the world, scientists.
18: Nepal, the Himalayas are a spectacularly good place to work.
17: Mike Searle is a retired professor of earth sciences at University of Oxford. He's been traveling to this region to study it for 40 years.
18: Well, it is the Mecca if you're interested in how you make mountain belts.
17: There's no other place like this, he says, where you can see a relatively young mountain range made from some of the most ancient rocks on the earth. That's because the Himalayan mountains sit at the collision zone between two enormous tectonic plates, the Indian plate and the Eurasian plate.
18: It's this convergence, north-south convergence, that keeps the Himalaya rising.
17: Searle says not only does this create a unique opportunity for studying plate tectonics and geology, the landscape is spectacular.
18: You've got this forested lowland. So when you go in the spring, the mountains are just a mass of red, pink and white rhododendrons. Then the high snow-capped peaks above that. It's beautiful.
17: Beautiful, but dangerous due to the risk of landslides. These tall mountains are also home to glaciers, which are melting faster with climate change.
18: So it seems now that it's pretty certain that the disaster in Nepal happened because of a glacial collapse and a massive great landslide. We don't think it was caused by an earthquake.
17: Not caused by an earthquake, but collapsing ice from the glacier did shake the ground in a similar way to an earthquake. That's according to Joran Ekström, a seismologist at Columbia University.
19: It's similar in terms of the seismic waves that it makes to a magnitude 5.7 earthquake.
17: Ekström says these kinds of events are not unusual in the region. What is unprecedented is how big this one was, swallowing buildings in seconds.
19: That size landslide event, we haven't really seen more than once or twice in the last decade or two.
17: The forces that made this event happen, he says, are far greater than any.

0: save lots of lives.
1: Nepal has invested substantially in building these kinds of systems, but the country can't do it alone. It would take collaboration and investment from international partners, he says, to help prevent another tragedy. Katie Riddle, NPR News.

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1: This is Capital Insider, taking you inside politics, policy, and government in Oklahoma. I'm Dick Pryor with Quorum Call publisher Sean Ashley. Sean, the races for the Oklahoma general election in November are set now that the primary runoff has passed. Let's start with some takeaways from last Tuesday. Former State Senator Mike Mazie won the Republican nomination for governor with a 2,000-vote win over Attorney General Gentner Drummond. Mazie was a close second to Drummond in the primary, then flipped the outcome in the runoff as he touted his desire for tax cuts and the endorsement of President Donald Trump. The second-place finisher in the primary winning the runoff is actually not that unusual.
2: It's really not, even in the governor's race. In 2018, for example, Kevin Stitt, maybe you've heard of him, finished second to former Oklahoma City Mayor Mick Cornett in the Republican primary election for governor. Stitt, of course, came back to defeat Cornett in the primary runoff to win the Republican nomination and go on to win the governor's race. What made Mazie's victory Tuesday a little unusual was how narrow his win was. Mazie won 50.28% of the vote to Drummond's 49.72%. Think about that for a moment. A swing of just over 1,000 votes would have made that a dead heat. And as far as second place finishers in the primary coming ahead and winning in the runoff, that happened in six legislative races this year, including two Senate incumbents. Senator Jack Stewart and Senator Dana Prieto won their primary elections. They got the most votes but were forced into the runoff and then lost their reelection bids in the runoff.
1: There you go. Mazie will now face Democratic nominee House Minority Leader Cindy Munson and three independents, Jerry Griffin, Robert Brooks, and Orlando Bush, in the general election. In the Democratic U.S. Senate runoff, Nikayla Jasmine Thomas defeated Jim Priest, who has run for statewide office before. Thomas is a political newcomer and self-described Democratic socialist, but not a member of DSA. She was dramatically outspent by Priest. What did Thomas run on?
2: Thomas's campaign focused on issues we've heard from other progressive candidates across the country: improving health care by advocating for Medicare for all, ensuring quality educational resources for all children, fixing infrastructure including roads, bridges, and utilities, supporting farmers and ranchers with what she called practical policies, and advancing equality for all Oklahomans, including the LGBTQ communities. One of the things Thomas also stressed that we see in other progressive campaigns across the country is this idea of a new generation of leadership. And as you mentioned, she is a self-proclaimed Democratic Socialist, but she says she's not yet a member of Democratic Socialist of America and does not support all the planks of its platform, such as defunding the U.S. Department of Defense.
1: Thomas will face Republican Congressman Kevin Hearn and two independents, Curtis Stinnett and Ron Meinhardt, and Libertarian Sevier White in November. And Sean, also on Election Day, Governor Kevin Stitt made some news when he issued a proclamation calling for a state constitutional convention and an accompanying executive order. What do they do?
2: Stitt's proclamation sets an April 6, 2027 election for voters to decide whether Oklahoma will hold a constitutional convention. The executive order creates a 9-member Oklahoma Constitutional Convention Commission to develop recommendations for a framework under which a constitutional convention would be organized and conducted if voters approve holding it in the April 6th vote. That commission is required to submit a report by the end of this year.
1: What is the governor's rationale in pushing for a constitutional convention?
2: Article 24, Section 2 of the Oklahoma Constitution says the legislature cannot call a constitutional convention without approval of the voters. It also says all changes to the Oklahoma Constitution cannot be adopted without a separate vote of the people. But it then says that the question of a constitutional convention shall be submitted

0: submitted to the people at least once every 20 years. That hasn't happened since 1970, 56 years ago. Stitt argues in his executive order that the language is self-executing. It's a requirement, and it's his duty as governor to ensure that the vote is held.
1: This is going to be a fascinating story to watch.
0: It certainly will be.
1: Thank you, Sean.
0: You're very welcome.
1: For more information, go to quorumcall.online. 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

0: We'll see clear skies in the OKC Metro this evening as temperatures cool to lows around 74 degrees. As we move into the weekend, we can expect sunny skies and temperature highs near 101 degrees on Saturday, and winds from the south gusting up to 20 miles per hour on Sunday. 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
1: 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I'm Juana Summers.
2: And I'm Adrian Florido. There's a comic books and records shop in Jackson, Mississippi, called Offbeat. It's one of very few black-owned comic book shops in the U.S., fewer than 1% according to shop owners. But Offbeat's owner, Philip Rollins, and another shop owner recently had an idea. What if they joined forces with other black comic book stores to help their shops succeed and to promote comics and storylines about black superheroes and other characters? He and other store owners made it happen. It's called the Ink Alliance, and Philip Rollins joins us now from his shop in Jackson. Welcome.
3: Hey, thanks for having me.
2: Why did you decide to team up with other black comic book shop owners?
3: Well, I went to this conference in February, and I linked up with another black store owner, Michael Davis and Marcel, and they have a shop called Blurts Underground, and we've been talking about it for about a year now. I feel like it was a need for us to do this in order to get our visibility up some more. And as black comic shop owners, we lack a lot of the resources that other shop owners get. And so we're trying to spread awareness, trying to, you know, gather our resources, give each other tips. And I feel like that's important in our community.
2: How many black-owned comic book shops are there in the U.S.?
3: I can say for the Ink Alliance, we have 10 founding stores. But since our announcement, more have popped up that we didn't even know about, we couldn't find. And so now it's looking like it may be up to 18 or 20.
2: That's not very many.
3: Yeah, it's still not a lot. We make up like less than 1% out of the 15 to 2,000 comic shops in the entire United States.
2: Wow.
3: So, yeah.
2: So how did you connect? How'd you find each other?
3: Word of mouth, social media, other store owners like, hey, do you know about this store over here? Hey, this store is down the street from me. So word of mouth and is getting us out there now.
2: Well, I'm looking at this very cool comic book cover that you and the other shop owners in your alliance commissioned from a well-known black artist, Sanford Green, for your shops. And it features Static, one of DC Comics' black superheroes. Can you tell me how you got this done?
3: Yeah, so Sanford Green actually reached out to Michael Davis and was like, hey, man, I need to talk to you. I got this cover. It's for the culture. I really want y'all to have this. You know, we talked to Sanford. He's like, okay, cool. This is for y'all. DC reached out to us and was like, yeah, y'all approved. And so we told him, like, hey, we had this coalition. We didn't have a name yet. And we had got the name, the logo, and everything done in under a month. And so we were like, hey, it's going to be under this banner. We're not going to have like a bunch of logos on it. It's going to be under this one umbrella organization. And it came about very, very quickly. Like we had to like hurry up because we had to meet the deadline to meet the print.
2: Is it selling?
3: It's sold out.
2: Sold out? You just released it last week.
3: Yeah, it sold out. So how we released it, we did it differently. There's been other retailer exclusives throughout, and I've been kind of watching how people do things. So I proposed, I was like, hey, let's get people in our stores. This is in-store only. And then if we have anything left, we'll put it online. And so that's how it kind of went.
2: And so you just got to rush. People wanted to get their hands on it, and you sold out.
3: Mm-hmm. Yeah, yeah. And so it was an initiative to like really, you know, get people to be like, oh, man, I didn't know you were here. Now that I know that you're here, I'll start a, you know, subscription pool list and get my comics from here. It's about building trust, letting people see, like, what these spaces look like, how these spaces are curated, how welcoming they are, and everything as well, too. And, you know, a part of, you know, having a really cool exclusive cover that's rare and going for, I think it's getting resold on eBay right now for like upwards to $300.
2: You're describing like a recent evolution in the comic book industry, which has evolved somewhat, it seems, to include more black characters and to bring in more black creators. What all has that meant for black shop owners like you? And does it feel like it's been enough to really help you sort of like propel your businesses?
3: I would say, is it not really enough? I mean, the thing about it is we're trying to just highlight, you know, push these voices out more as, you know, comic book shop owners and, you know, people that help, you know, want to push these creators out, because there's black creators like Sanford Green that are, you know, getting you know, getting awards and nationally recognized, and they need to get another push up to get to that next level. And we're trying to do that as well with, for independent comic creators as well too.
2: Where do you see this going? What other sorts of things do you want to get done through this alliance in the next few years?
3: Well, where I see it going is just comics help promote literacy. So we're hoping to do some, you know, programming nationwide as one unit. We can help promote literacy amongst kids. I learned how to read through comics, so that's kind of a big importance for me. It's going to take people, you know, lifting each other up in order for this to grow.
2: Well, I've been speaking with Philip Rollins, the owner of Offbeat, a comic book and record shop in Jackson, Mississippi. He's also a co-founder of the Ink Alliance, a coalition of black-owned comic shops across the U.S. Philip Rollins, thanks so much and good luck.
3: Thank you for having me. I appreciate it.
1: For the 19th week, country singer Ella Langley has the number one song on the Billboard Hot 100, but there is a huge shakeup at the top of this week's albums chart. Stephen Thompson of NPR Music has more.
4: The K-pop-influenced global girl group Cat's Eye has its first ever chart-topping album this week. Wild debuts at number one. Cat's Eye was formed via a reality TV show and follows a formula that has launched many successful K-pop acts. That includes a business model that emphasizes sales. Cat's Eye's new record sold 145,000 copies in its first week, which was more than enough to send Wild to number one. But Cat's Eye doesn't get by on sales alone. With the aid of streaming, three songs from Wild appear on this week's Hot 100, with Hootie Fruity debuting in this week's Top 40. This week's other very different major chart debut belongs to Phoebe Bridgers. She enjoys the biggest chart week of her career with her new album, Lost Weekend. Bridgers landed in the top five a few years ago as a member of the Grammy-winning indie folk supergroup Boy Genius, but Lost Weekend outperforms anything she's ever done before. As a solo artist, Phoebe Bridgers had never even had an album hit the top 40, but this week, Lost Weekend debuts at number two. Lost Weekend sold 83,000 copies in its first week and pulled down solid numbers on streaming. In fact, Lost Weekend's performance on streaming has given Bridgers another new career milestone. Four of her new songs land on this week's Hot 100, led by The Governor's Waltz. Let's see how long we can go without touching. Why don't you sing me to sleep? Though she's a decade into her career, the singer had never cracked the Hot 100 singles chart as a solo artist until this week. Her past chart hits have all been duets, pairing Phoebe Bridgers with the likes of SZA, Taylor Swift, and Maggie Rogers. Stephen Thompson, NPR Music.

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6: From WHYY in Philadelphia, this is Fresh Air. I'm David Biancooley. Today, we remember Tim Curry, best known for playing that sweet transvestite from transsexual Transylvania, Dr. Frank N. Furter, in the cult classic The Rocky Horror Picture Show. He said he originally played the doctor as a German.
7: And then one day I heard a woman on a bus saying, "Do you have a house in town or a house in the country?" And I thought, yes, she should sound like the Queen. should sound like the Queen.
6: Curry also played King Arthur in Monty Python's Spamalot and appeared in numerous TV shows and films. Also, actress Rae Seahorn. She's been nominated for an Emmy for Pluribus, a TV role created for her by Vince Gilligan. She also co-starred in his series Better Call Saul. First, the news.
8: This is National Native News. I'm Jill Freitas. Top federal prosecutors from the Four Corner states are descending upon the Phoenix Metro this week as part of an annual conference meant to tackle crime and justice in Indian country. KJZZ's Gabriel Pietrasio has details.
9: A hotel room full of victim advocates, attorneys, and tribal law enforcement personnel congregate in Glendale. Arizona's top prosecutor, U.S. Attorney Timothy Corchain, reminds them why they're all meeting.
10: It may sound like priorities are elsewhere in this administration, but all of the U.S. attorneys up here and every member of leadership in the Department of Justice will tell you, Indian country is always a priority.
9: From Phoenix and Albuquerque to Denver and Salt Lake City, Corchain stresses they're all on the same team.
10: If you work with a rural tribe, whether it's in Utah, Colorado, New Mexico, or Arizona, it might feel like you are at the ends of the earth.
9: For National Native News, I'm Gabriel Pietrasio, reporting from Glendale.
8: A major logging project planned for Alaska's Tongass National Forest is raising concerns about potential impacts to subsistence resources. The Forest Service acknowledges the project could affect deer harvests relied on by communities in southeast Alaska, where the Tongass has long supported Alaska Native cultural and subsistence practices. Conservationists are now pushing back against plans to log thousands of acres of old-growth forest. Mark Moran reports.
11: Conservationists are pushing back on a massive old-growth logging plan by the U.S. Forest Service that would carve new roads through thousands of acres of Alaska's Tongass National Forest. The agency says it will revitalize the logging industry and improve habitat and ecosystems for native species. The Revilla Integrated Research Project aims to log 4,000 acres of old-growth trees in the Tongass near Ketchikan, harvest 83 million board feet for timber, and build more than 40 miles of roadway. Southeast Alaska Conservation Council's Nathan Newcomer says the development plan threatens the habitat of a number of animals. He says even the Forest Service has acknowledged the risk.
12: Deer, bears, wolves, birds like the Queen Charlotte Goshawk, they also state that they acknowledge the significant likelihood